0: school and the dance, whatever the middle school dance was. Yeah. There weren't very many of them, but they were traumatic, you know. But I went to his house like to hang out and get ready to go to the dance, you know, to slick back our hair. It was the late 80s, early 90s. You know, there was a lot of like mousse involved, if you remember mousse. And I just thought, wow, he's actually my friend. You know, I mean, I spent a lot of time in my elementary and middle school years. Belonging was the question that was out in front for me. And I always felt a little bit or a lot on the outside. And when he invited me to his house, I thought, okay, that's it.
1: Yeah.
0: Like, I'm actually this kid's friend. And he was a cool kid.
1: Yeah. Mm.
0: He was a cool kid. And that mattered
1: to be in that
0: social status. Yeah. It mattered. Yeah.
1: Uh-huh. Well, the interesting thing is, as we talked about previously with you and Kara, about your book and really your study with teenagers, cause you both work at the Fuller Youth Institute. And more importantly, like I said, you're married, three teenagers in the home.
0: Yes.
1: So you're living exactly this, but you interview these teenagers and you ask them all kinds of research questions and you discovered what you believe are the three big questions. I know we've already said it, but remind our listener, what are the three big questions? Because we just talked about one of them that our teens are asking.
0: Yeah. So that question of belonging, where do I fit? Hmm. It is a huge one for many teenagers. It is the question that's out in front. The other two, the big question of identity, who am I? And the big question of purpose, what difference can I make? Hmm. How will my life matter in the world?
1: Yeah, and we talked even yesterday about it. They're similar questions we ask as adults. Here's the real question. How are they answering? Mm-hmm. Pick any one of those. Let's talk identity. Yeah, how are they answering the identity question of who am I?
0: So we spent a lot of time listening, and to give you a picture for that, in the interview phase of our research, we sat down with teenagers one-on-one with an interviewer, and we met with them for up to 6 hours over the course of three interviews.
2: Yeah.
0: So not 6 hours all at once, but, and we spaced them out a little bit, a couple weeks in between. And part of the purpose was to really, to listen and then go back and listen again. And then go back and listen again. Mm. And through that practice, we heard a lot and we heard a lot of stories. And when it came to identity, one of the big themes we heard was about pressure and expectation.
2: Mm.
0: And so the dominant narrative we heard from teenagers was, I am what other people expect me to be. Other people have these versions of me that I need to live into and live up to, you know, often. My parents have a lot of expectations. Sometimes it's, you know, people at church, my pastors, it's my friends have certain expectations, my teachers, my coaches. And everywhere I go, I just feel this pressure to be.
2: What I'm guessing too, that creates pressure and anxiety.
0: Yes.
2: And that's, I mean, a lot of teens, a majority of teens even, are experiencing that. And you think that's why?
0: I think it's a big part of it.
2: Yeah.
0: And anxiety is a word that this generation uses to define themselves.
2: Yeah.
0: And it's one of the words we think is just an overlay. You know, they're anxious. There's a lot to be anxious about in teenage, you know, experience anyway, just developmentally. You wonder, am I as good as other people? You wonder, is my body changing in all the right ways? You have no idea what's going on. There's so much to worry about. You get into high school and then you worry about your future and all of that. But this generation, it feels like has a whole other layer of pressure. Some of that's about social media and expectations. We can get back into that later. Some of that I think is about our parenting and the pressure and the expectations that we put on our kids to, quite honestly, perform to our expectations. And, you know, that all builds up.
1: As a parent, because parents are listening, what do we do?
0: Yeah.
1: How do we step into that?
0: Well, I'll start with one thing not to say, and this is going to be counterintuitive, okay? I think we should stop saying, well, just be yourself.
1: Mm.
0: Now, on the surface, that sounds like a really great thing to say, right?
2: Yeah.
0: It actually, to a teenager, it can sound like more pressure. It can feel like more pressure.
1: Mm.
0: Because here's the thing. They don't know who they are. You know, that just be myself. What do you mean? You know, well, when I'm with my friends at school, I have to be this way. In class, I have to be this way. At home, I have to be this way. by the way, I'm trying on new versions of myself all the time because that's what adolescence is.
2: Right.
0: That's normal, developmentally normal. And I don't know that I like who I am, you know, and
2: or
0: most
2: other
0: days,
2: people may not like.
0: Other people may not like who I am. There's all these different pieces, you know. And so to just be yourself, it actually feels like a standard they can't live up to. And so we're giving them a whole other layer of something that they don't feel like they can achieve.
2: So, Brad, what do we do with the, when our kids come back like, well, I'm failing in school.
0: Yeah.
2: I have no friends.
0: Yeah.
2: I just posted this thing on Instagram. I have like 2 likes. Mm-hmm. I don't feel like I am enough to anybody else. Maybe to you, but you're you and mom. Yeah. And you have to love me.
0: That's
2: how,
0: right.
2: Yeah. How do you respond to that when they don't feel like they are enough?
0: So in that moment, where my mind jumps to is I want to fix it.
2: Yes, me too. Yeah,
0: I want to fix it. I want to jump in with, oh, no. You know, you're so awesome and you're amazing and look at all your talents. And, you know, and who cares if they don't like your picture? Yes. You know, I think it's amazing. Look, I put it on my phone lock screen. I mean, I want to fix. And that impulse is there because we don't want our kids to experience the discomfort that they're feeling. We want them to feel better. I think what they need is to know that they're heard. So one of our colleagues said that being heard is so close to being loved that for the average person, they're the same thing.
1: Yeah, I read that in your book and I highlighted that like, oh my goodness, that is so well said.
0: Yeah.
1: So talk about that. I mean, that's true for us as adults, but especially for a teenager.
0: So for that kid in that situation, actually think what can be most helpful sometimes is for us to just reflect back. Wow, that sounds really tough.
2: That's a lot.
0: Yeah. It sounds like you're really just feeling a lot of pressure right now, huh?
1: And you say in your book, memorize these 3 words, tell me more.
0: Yes.
1: So that's what you're modeling right now.
0: Yes.
1: Tell me more.
0: I love those words. I had a friend, in a pastor who said, I think those might be the 3 most loving words that we can offer another person.
1: Wow.
0: Tell me more about that. You know, tell me more about what it feels like when that happens. Help me understand. That's another really good. Oh, and I love this wondering language. I wonder. I wonder what that's like. Even the kid who won't tell us.
2: Right. What they're feeling.
0: What they're feeling.
1: I got to just say this. As I'm listening to this, I just got to add this. By the way, husbands, this works really well when you're communicating with your wife. And I'm sure it's the other way for a wife with a husband. But Anne has told me so many times, just ask me. Don't fix it. Don't solve it.
2: Just get in it.
1: Tell me more. Tell me, what did that feel like? I mean, I'm listening to you say that about us with our teenagers, but let me ask you this. As a dad or as a mom, how do we stop ourselves from saying, yeah, but, because they're going to say things that we know are wrong. We know they should think them. And there's a part of us that goes, yeah, I hear you. But, and then we go right to the answer, the solution, the judgment, whatever. How do we stay away from that? Because that's a tendency for all of us to do as parents.
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0: You know, somebody told me this secret and I love it. I have a bottle of water right here in the studio with us. And one tip that this parent said was when you're tempted to jump in with an answer, with a response, with a fix, just take a drink, take a sip, swallow, take a breath, right? Whatever that is, just interrupt yourself.
1: Yeah.
0: I actually think it's a discipline.
1: Yeah.
0: Whether it's water, whether it's taking a breath, whatever that is, the discipline of pausing and asking ourselves, why am I going to respond right now? And what does this kid actually need right now? And sometimes in that pause, sometimes the pause is long enough for the kid to actually say the next thing. Where we might normally jump in with a fix or an answer. I got to tell you, I wish I was better at this. I mean, I actually, I love having the answer. I love it.
2: I was getting teary when you were talking because I thought this is my greatest parenting mistake. Because when they start expressing their pain or their feelings of not belonging, not knowing who they are, not feeling like they fit in anywhere, I get so fearful in my heart.
0: Yeah.
2: And I love them so much that I want to fix them right away. This is the truth. That's wrong thinking. This is right thinking. And I'm passionate out of my love for them, but that's not what they're needing right now. Yeah. That's been that right there. If our listeners and parents, youth leaders could do that right there, it would change our relationship with our kids.
0: Yeah.
2: And you're right. It's such a discipline instead of just jumping in to fix it. It's hard. Yeah. I like that step of take a breath, take a drink. And I would add, say a prayer.
0: Yes.
2: Jesus, give me wisdom. You promised to do that in James. If any of you lacks wisdom, let him ask of God who gives generously. God hears that. He'll give us wisdom of just being able to then to ask, take a pause. And I think it's hard with kids that don't open up.
0: Mm-hmm.
1: And I would add this, because I think there may be some wired like me, which would, the advice would be stay engaged.
0: Because
1: there's a part of me that when it goes there with, even with Ann, but with a son or a daughter, they're going sort of deep. They're going messy. And I just like, okay, I'm out. You know, this part of me is like, I'm just gonna go work out. I'm just not gonna, it's like I'm uncomfortable. And I know there's moms and dads that are like, yeah, that's me too. And I just bail. Don't bail. Stay engaged. You don't have to answer their question. You just need to live with them and walk with them in that journey, right?
0: Yes. And to be okay with not resolving everything in the conversation. Because the other thing is, you know, I want it to be fixed now.
2: Yeah. Yes.
0: I want the answer to come by the end of our conversation. I want that kid to walk away, you know, feeling whatever, or for this conflict to be resolved if it's conflict.
1: And I would add this, because we said this in our No Perfect Parents book. A lot of times as parents, we think our goal is that we have teenagers that walk with God with no sin, with no disobedience.
0: Sure. Perfect
1: That's
0: kids.
1: That's not the goal. The goal is something bigger than that. It's like, man, I hope that when my son or daughter is 30 years old, they're following Jesus. And you know what? It may take some really bad choices in their teen years for that goal to actually happen. I'm not saying that's the only way it happens, but often we like, oh no, we can't let anything that's that negative happen, or, you know, let them wrestle with doubt and struggle in those teenagers. We want to fix it right there. And sometimes we need to step back and say, God's going to work in this. And what they need right now is a mom or dad just comes alongside, is the stable force they need, but lives with them in the journey.
2: Mm-hmm. Hey,
1: something like that?
2: Let's play a clip, because this is another thing that can happen with teenagers. We recently interviewed Bev Hendricks Godby, and she was talking about sometimes you really don't like your teenagers. And so, Brad, we want you to listen to this and maybe respond.
4: Ideally, you don't want to start in adolescence trying to like your child.
1: Good point.
4: That's not the most optimal time to do that. I feel like we lose the magic of childhood so quickly. Mm. Like when we first find out that we're having a baby, when we first have them, it's just all joy and just, oh, this is amazing. And so quickly, it just kind of flattens out. And I would really encourage parents, wherever you are, try to get back into the joy. Receive the gift. Unwrap the gift. It's right in front of you. It's happening. But it's like you can delight in that gift if you choose to and figure out what's right with this child in front of me. And they'll help you out with that, because they can't not be this person.
0: Mm. I love that. The word that comes to mind for me is curiosity, cultivating curiosity. In the teenage years, one of the reasons that maybe we end up not liking our kids is that we just get stuck in the everyday.
2: Hmm.
0: It's logistics. And some of those logistics are not very fun. I have said that I kind of get stuck asking my kids the same handful of questions over and over again.
2: Which are?
0: You know, well, how was your day? Do you have homework? Are you going to practice? You know, do you have your stuff? Did you do laundry? I mean, it's like, it's the ridiculous, did you unload the dishwasher? And those are not very fun questions. to live with. They're not fun to ask and they're not fun to answer. Mm. And they don't cultivate curiosity. They don't actually help me get to know my kid. They don't help us cultivate a fun relationship or anything of substance. And of course they're necessary. I mean, there's this layer of life that is just, we have to function and we have to learn how to function as a family. But I think that's where we lose our teenagers, is we lose the wonder and the curiosity of who they are and who they're becoming. Mm. And I think sometimes when a parent ends up not liking their kid, it can be because we've stopped being curious about them. So maybe a way to get back into that is just to start asking our kids some different questions. Mm. To say, hey, I wonder what you're into these days. I don't feel like I know what kind of music you like right now, or I don't understand the music you listen to. Tell me about it.
2: That's good. Even I was thinking, even on social media, if they have social media, who are you following? Mm-hmm. Tell me about them. Why do you like to follow them? Or what are you listening to that you resonate with? Those are good questions. I like that.
0: Yeah. I judge a lot. So this is a discipline for me too. As a parent, withholding judgment is one of my biggest downfalls. It's a discipline I have to practice to withhold it, because my downfall is to judge. And when we hear something that we don't like, or we don't know if we like it, or we're not so sure, we just jump straight to judgment.
2: And well, especially if it's just pure trash. You know what
0: right.
2: I mean? Like, we yes. know what we think. I made the mistake of that too. I was listening to a son, like, this is back in the CD days. Like, are you kidding me? This is what you're listening to? I take it out of his CD player. I throw it into the trash can. That really opens up conversation. Like, my mom's insane. That's what he's thinking. But there's some music out. The lyrics are crazy, like, bad in terms of what we're thinking. So another time, this could be you take a breath.
1: Take a drink of water.
2: Uh-huh. Yeah.
1: Yeah.
2: And you're asking questions about that.
0: Yeah. Tell me what you like. I think it helps too to remember some of what we actually listened to and watched. And, you know, and I certainly remember looking back now. I mean, even sometimes I'll hear something, you know, a song from when I was a teenager and think, oh, I actually listened to that. You know, like, I knew all the words to that song.
2: Yeah.
0: And that wasn't, you know, that wasn't very edifying. That wasn't very whatever. And so under the surface, sometimes a kid wants to listen to music because they want to belong. Mm. Like, to take it back to the three questions.
1: Right.
0: We actually heard this in our interviews. One young woman talked about, I remember this one. She said, okay, so sometimes I remember in middle school, especially, she said, when I knew a song and I knew the lyrics to a song, I fit in. And then a new song would come out and I didn't know. And suddenly it felt like I didn't belong anymore with these people. And I didn't understand how that worked. Mm. And, you know, music is one of those undercurrents of teenage life. And actually, it can be a marker of belonging. And in particular, in, you know, sort of subgroups and clusters of kids who listen to particular music. And so all of that, it's part of it. You know, it can be part of identity. Well, which, am I an eclectic music person? Am I a, you know, am I a country music person? Am I a, what kind of music am I? What does that say about who I am? And kids are processing that. They may not even be able to be consciously aware of it, but it might be about who I am. Mm. Might be about, where do I belong? And to us as parents, it's just like, oh, that's trash. Are you kidding me? Even we listen to lyrics. Kids don't necessarily even listen to lyrics. I mean, you know, for some kids, it's like, oh, this is just fun to dance to.
1: Yeah.
0: Like, what, did you hear what they're saying? No.
1: And yet I think at the end of the day, as you think about the three questions, identity and belonging and purpose, if anybody is going to be the one to speak truth about those, it's us as parents. And again, we have to be very careful how we do it. We need to listen. We need to empathize. We need to ask questions. But I also think, and Anne has shared many of her mistakes, she was the best and still is at speaking words of life and true Christ identity into our boys. Even now as men, she constantly reminds them in an appropriate way, not in a mom, hey, you got, but just because they're not hearing this anywhere else. And I think we as parents need to make sure, and I would say even an action point for today, what if today's a day they heard from you, mom or dad, the truth about who they are and where they belong and what their purpose is in an appropriate regular, consistent way. Dave, they need to hear it.
2: I would add too, one of the things we did, and I would do this every night, is I would put my hands on them, their shoulder, their leg, their foot, and pray for them at night. And I'm praying those things over them. God, thank you that they're a part of our family. Mm-hmm. Thank you for the gifts. And I would name some of the things I see in them. And I would even say, like, they may not see it, Lord, but I do. And you do, Jesus. And just praying that over them, because they might not always receive, but just praying that over them and thanking God for them.
0: I was thinking prayer when you said that, as you started to say that, Anne. You know, one thing I was thinking about is sometimes we tuck something away and come back to it later.
2: Yeah.
0: Like, hey, this conversation, this may not be the moment to correct, but I'm going to tuck that away and come back to it. Mm. And one of the ways we can come back to it is prayer. Mm. And I'm a big fan of praying for my kids at night.
2: Me too.
0: We do. And it's just a practice. We started when they were babies, and we keep doing it, even though they're teenagers and they haven't asked us to stop, and we're not going to stop.
2: Right.
0: But praying for your kids at night can be one of those contexts where you can reinforce truth.
2: Yeah.
0: I just text my kids things sometimes.
2: So good.
0: And, you know, I have a college student now. The other day, I just sent her a link to a song, you know, and it's just, the Lord bless you, right? And keep you. And the Lord make his face shine on you. And I just said, hey, just a Tuesday blessing for you. Mm-hmm. And it's little things like that where we can speak truth to our kids in incremental ways over time. And not in the heat of a argument, you know, I wasn't in that text. I wasn't disagreeing with her about music or about fashion, just a whole other thing we haven't even talked about or whatever, you know, it's just a, hey, I just want to bless you today because
2: God I love
0: you and I love you. Mm. Yeah.
1: Well, that was another great conversation with Brad Griffin about teenagers, and everybody wants help with teenagers.
2: Well, I feel like this topic is just so critical, and as parents of teens, you're always looking for new stuff. So again, his book is written with Kara Powell, so it's Brad Griffin and Kara Powell, and their book is called Three Big Questions That Change Every Teenager, Making the Most of Your Conversations and Connections.
1: 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And guess what? We get to talk about this again tomorrow. One more day. 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
5: Never forget that what God required, you couldn't do. Christ did it for you. His grace is your hope. That comes from Paul David Tripp. I'm Ryan. This is Faith Radio. He continues to say this. Run to the place where hope can be found today and throw yourself again on the grace of Jesus. He did what you could never do so that you would be welcomed into the arms of a righteous God and be fully accepted, even though in reality you are anything but righteous. How can God accept you and not compromise his own righteousness? Well, he can do this because Christ's righteousness has been credited to your moral account. Now that right there is amazing grace. Hallelujah. And amen. Encounter the truth on the way in 4 minutes.
6: Are you feeling isolated? Maybe even unloved? Well, Billy Graham reminded us often there is someone who cares. He created you, he loves you, and desperately wants to be part of your life.
7: God loves you as though you were the only person in the whole world. You are important to God, and he sent his son to die on the cross for you.
6: Why would God make an incredible sacrifice like that for you and me?
7: All of us are sinners, and the word sin means lawbreaker. We break the moral laws of God, and we're separated from God, and we're headed toward judgment.
6: So, you see, God sacrificed his only son to spare you from that judgment so you can be with him forever. Because he loves you. We can tell you more.
8: 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It's from the Billy Graham Evangelistic Association and Faith Radio.
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10: 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The second tool is an open Bible. Pray first, asking God to help you understand it. Study the Bible a little at a time. Read until a verse hits you, and then meditate on it and write it down. The third tool is a listening heart. We know we're listening when what we read in the Bible is what others see in our lives. If you want to be just like Jesus, spend time listening for Him until you receive your lesson for the day and then apply it. This is Max Lucado.
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0: One of the ways in which the Lord helps us to understand His jealousy for His people is to compare His relationship with us to the relationship between a human husband and wife. Human marriage is given to us as a picture of the Lord's relationship with His people. It's a relationship of love, faithfulness. It is a covenant relationship.
1: Welcome to Encounter the Truth with Jonathan Griffiths. I'm Steve Hiller. Glad you're with us. And we've been taking a look at the characteristics and the attributes of God in our series, Who is Like Our God? Today, we take a look at the jealousy of God. And Jonathan, when we hear the word jealous, at least what I do, the first thing that comes to mind usually is not a good thing. But when it comes to God, it sounds like we may need to reframe or reshape our thinking of jealousy as it relates to God.
0: Well, that's right, Steve. We can import our human categories to thinking about what God is like. And when we hear the word jealousy, that often doesn't have a very positive ring to it in our thinking about human interactions. But we need to define the term in the ways in which the Bible does. And when the Bible talks about God's jealousy, it's talking about his covenant love for His people and His concern for His own glory. And he doesn't want either of those things in any way to be compromised or anything to take away from them. And so His jealousy protects both.
1: So when we hear the phrase, or we come across the phrase in the Bible that God is a jealous God, that's actually a good thing.
0: Well, the Bible teaches us to understand that it is a good thing, but we really need to dig into the pages of Scripture and the ways in which it teaches us about God Himself to see how that is a good thing.
1: Well, we're going to do just that today. I hope that you will grab a Bible and join us in the book of Exodus. We also may spend a little time in Ezekiel. So join us there as we begin the message, The Jealous God. Here is Jonathan.
0: I do wonder if you've ever thought of the fact that our God is a jealous God. Maybe the idea actually seems a little bit strange to you, a little bit surprising. After all, jealousy, as you and I experience it, and as we see it in the world around us, it tends to be a pretty ugly thing. Human jealousy is born very often of envy and pride. It is

basic question, what is divine jealousy? We know that God's jealousy can't be a vindictive envy like our jealousy so often is. It can't be like that because God is holy. It can't be a sinful kind of jealousy. It's got to be something else. And I think that if we look at the scriptures carefully and study what the scriptures teach us on this theme, we find that God's jealousy is his rightful passion for his glory, his appropriate commitment to upholding the honor of his name. That commitment, which the scripture is very clear about, it might seem questionable to you and to me. The person who is deeply concerned about their own glory and their own honor, that person we might call a megalomaniac or an egoist. We might think of a king like King Louis XIV of France, who in the late 17th century built for himself the glittering Palace of Versailles and gathered all the nobles of France to live there and to watch him all day. That was the idea. A king who centralized all power to himself, who fought wars for his glory and commissioned statues and paintings of himself for his vanity. But there is a crucial difference between the egoists of this world and the God of heaven. Whereas the egoists and the megalomaniacs grab hold of power and glory out of an ugly, selfish ambition, whereas they grasp for something that is not rightly theirs, the Bible would remind us that the God of heaven is supremely glorious in and of himself. He is perfectly and thoroughly worthy of all honor and all glory. You see, it's right for God to be concerned for his honor and glory because he is actually worthy of all honor and glory. And so when the Bible tells us that God is a jealous God, it is simply telling us that he has an appropriate concern, a rightful zeal for his own glory. Now, in considering this great theme, I want to explore how God's jealousy is expressed in his work of judgment and his work of salvation. And then, having said that much, I'd like to think together about how it should shape the way we live as his people. So we begin with God's jealousy in judgment. When we think of God's work as judge, we might often think of him upholding moral principles of right and wrong, of avenging evil and pursuing the cause of the oppressed and so on. And of course, the Lord in his justice, he does those things. In that sense, the analogy between God the judge and a human judge in a human court, it's quite a helpful analogy. We imagine God operating in that way. And of course, he does operate in that way. But when it comes to God's judgment of sin, his punishment of evil, there is another dynamic at work, perhaps even a more fundamental dynamic, that takes us beyond the analogy with a human judge, that goes beyond the simple enforcement of moral rules. For God as judge, when he addresses sin and evil, he is doing more than upholding principles of right and wrong in some abstract sense. No, when God addresses evil in judgment, he is actually upholding his honor as God. In judging sin, God is demonstrating his jealousy for his name. Now, for a human judge to do that, it would be quite inappropriate. If there's any personal aspect to any case, a human judge needs to back out. The American Bar Association requires, and I quote, that a judge shall disqualify himself or herself in any proceeding in which the judge has a personal bias or prejudice concerning a party or personal knowledge of facts that are in dispute in the proceeding. You see, the work of a human judge cannot have any personal aspect to it. But you see, for the God of heaven and creator of all the earth, the judge of all the world, for him, it is always personal. When Jesus was asked in Matthew 22, what is the greatest commandment? He replied by saying, you shall love the Lord your God with all your heart and with all your soul and with all your mind. This is the first and great commandment. The heart of God's commands is the command to love him with all our being. And seen in that light, all sin, all wrongdoing, all of it is a sin against God himself.

0: himself. All sin involves a failure to love God and honor God as we ought to love God and honor God. You see, that's why King David, when he commits adultery and is involved in murder, it's why he can cry out to God in Psalm 51 and verse 4, "Against you and you only have I sinned and done what is evil in your sight. Yes, I took advantage of one person and I caused the unjust death of another. I've done wicked things, but at the end of the day, my sin was fundamentally against you, God. I didn't love you and I didn't honor you as I should." Now, in taking that posture and making that statement, David was speaking as one who knew God and understood something of who God is. God is worthy. God is glorious. God's name is very great. He deserves to be loved and honored and worshiped and obeyed with every breath that we take and with every fiber of our being. That's so for all God's creatures, all people, whether they acknowledge him and worship him or not. And it's especially true for his covenant people, those who know him in this special and saving way. The Lord's first commandment to Israel was to have no other gods before him, and his second was not to make or worship idols. And as he lays out that commandment in Exodus 20, he makes it clear that his concern is grounded in his jealousy for his people and for his name. And you might actually like to turn to this with me, Exodus 20 and verse 5. The Lord says this, "You shall not bow down to them or serve them, for I, the Lord your God, am a jealous God, visiting the iniquity of the fathers on the children to the third and fourth generation of those who hate me, but showing steadfast love to thousands of those who love me and keep my commandments." The Lord warned Israel again and again that if they were to forget the commandment and turn to other gods, he would judge them out of a jealousy for his name. Just a few pages over in Exodus 34 and verse 12, perhaps notice it with me, Exodus 34 verse 12, "Take care lest you make a covenant with the inhabitants of the land to which you go, lest it become a snare in your midst. You shall tear down their altars and break their pillars and cut down their Asherim, for you shall worship no other god, for the Lord, whose name is jealous, is a jealous God. Lest you make a covenant with the inhabitants of the land, and when they whore after their gods and sacrifice to their gods, and you are invited, you eat of this sacrifice, and you take of their daughters for your sons, and their daughters whore after their gods, and make your sons whore after their gods."
1: 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It's part of our series, Who is Like Our God?, where we're taking a look at some of God's characteristics and attributes. 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All right, let's get back to the message. Once again, here is Jonathan.
0: One of the ways in which the Lord helps us to understand his jealousy for his people is to compare his relationship with us to the relationship between a human husband and wife. You may know that throughout the Bible, human marriage is given to us as a picture of the Lord's relationship with his people. It's a relationship of love and of faithfulness. It is a covenant relationship. And the Lord makes it very clear that when his people turn from him to worship idols, to serve other gods, he views it as a terrible affront to that covenant relationship. He views it as unfaithfulness. He views it even as spiritual adultery. And in various places in the scriptures, he shows us that this spiritual adultery, it rouses his jealousy. In Ezekiel chapter 16, the Lord pictures his people as his wife, and he speaks of their idolatry as this kind of a spiritual adultery. And when he promises to judge that sin, as he does promise to judge it, listen to how he describes that coming judgment, Ezekiel 16 and verse 38. The Lord says this, and I will judge you as women who commit adultery and shed blood are judged, and bring upon you the blood of wrath and jealousy. It's very arresting language. It's hard to hear that on one level. And the rest of the chapter, Ezekiel 16, is similarly unsettling. But I think those words in Ezekiel 16 actually give us a deep insight into the heart of God. They teach us something profound about him. See, if you picture a husband or a wife whose beloved has been unfaithful to them, if you consider that heartbreaking scenario, for that person to react to the discovery with a kind of a, you know, shrug of the shoulders, with indifference, for that spouse to declare that they don't really care all that much, see, that would be absolutely shocking, wouldn't it? Actually, it would say that the spouse who has been wronged actually didn't love their husband or their wife all that much anymore. Indifference to unfaithfulness, it shows a lack of love, doesn't it? But the Lord, he is passionate in his love for his people. He's passionate for the glory of his name. And because of that, he is a jealous God. Ultimately, God's jealousy for his glory will move him not only to warn his people, but to judge the world. Zephaniah 3 and verse 8. Therefore, wait for me, declares the Lord, for the day when I rise up to seize the prey. For my decision is to gather the nations, to assemble the kingdoms, to pour out upon them my indignation, all my burning anger, for in the fire of my jealousy, all the earth shall be consumed. Now, on one level, I think we do find this a little hard to process. We get the idea of right and of wrong, of punishment for infractions against legal principles that exist for the common good. The thief and the murderer, they should be paid back for their crimes. That makes some sense to all of us, I think. But this deeper principle of God's glory and his jealousy for his name as a basis for judgment, that's a little harder for us to get. But I want to suggest to us today that understanding God's jealousy actually helps us to comprehend more deeply why he judges sin as he judges sin, why he takes sin as seriously as he does take it. It actually helps us to understand even the fearful doctrine of hell. Why, after all, should there be a never-ending punishment for sin? I mean, in human courts, we put time limits on pretty much every punishment. The worst it can be is a lifetime punishment, sometimes multiple life sentences for very serious crimes, multiple murders and so on. It's thought that the longest sentence ever handed down in any court was the sentence handed down in 1989 by a Thai court to a financial fraudster of 141,078 years. That's a pretty long sentence, all things considered. Although I gather the law actually limited this fraudster's jail time to 20 years maximum. So the massive sentence, it was more symbolic than anything, but a huge sentence nonetheless. In any case, no human court could hand down a sentence of never-ending punishment for any crime, and even if it tried to hand down such a sentence, it could never enforce it. So why does the Bible tell us that the enemies of God will face a punishment that will not cease? To get to grips on any level with that fearful idea, to begin to contemplate and to comprehend the concept of hell, we need to move beyond simply God's punishment for individual sins and acts of wrongdoing, and we need to consider the affront of human sin in general to the glory of God, to the honor of God, to the majesty of God, to the name of God. You see, sin is not merely an infraction of a moral code. It is at its very heart a refusal to honor and worship and obey the God who made us and who deserves all glory from all his creatures. To understand why God judges sin as he does, to understand why sin matters as it does, we need to understand that our God is a jealous God. Now, that's God's jealousy in judgment, and it is a sobering thing to consider. But now we move on to consider the related question of God's jealousy in salvation. When we think of God's astounding work in pursuing the lost and sending his Savior for us, we think immediately, don't we, of his love and his mercy and his grace. And those are very appropriate divine attributes to be thinking about. God does, he saves us out of his love and his mercy and his great grace. But it's important to recognize as well that God's plan of salvation is grounded in a deep concern for his glory and out of a jealousy for his name. The work of salvation, the establishment of the kingdom of God, the well-being of the people of God, it has always been a matter of the jealousy of God. So, for instance, in Ezekiel 39, when the Lord speaks of a coming restoration for Israel after the great judgment of the nation's exile in Babylon, the Lord says this, Ezekiel 39 and verse 25, "Therefore, thus says the Lord God, now I will restore the fortunes of Jacob and have mercy on the whole house of Israel, and I will be jealous for my holy name." Ezekiel 39 and verse 25. You know, we might think there that God would say that he will have mercy on the whole house of Israel because he loves them or is concerned for them or has pity on them. And all those things are true, of course. But what he actually says there is this: I'm going to save you and I'm going to restore you. And in doing so, I am going to show and demonstrate my jealousy for my name. The same thought is expressed through the prophecy of Zechariah. After the great humiliation of the exile, when the people were carried off to Babylon, you remember, and then when the Lord allowed many of his people to return from Babylon to Judah and to Jerusalem to rebuild the city and the temple that were decimated by the Babylonians. But in the time that the people had been away in those 70 years, the people had faced hardship under the hand of their rulers, first the Babylonians and the Persians. And as they came back, those hardships weren't immediately lifted by any means. Although they were back in the city and back in the land, they were still under a pagan empire, and life was tough. The restored Jerusalem was not glorious as they anticipated that it might be. And so in those discouraging days, Zechariah is given a vision. And in this vision, here is what he sees and here is what he hears. Zechariah chapter 1 and verse 12. "Then the angel of the Lord said, 'O Lord of hosts, how long will you have no mercy on Jerusalem and the cities of Judah, against which you have been angry these 70 years?' And the Lord answered gracious and comforting words to the angel who talked with me. So the angel who talked with me said to me, 'Cry out, thus says the Lord of hosts, I am exceedingly jealous for Jerusalem and for Zion. And I am exceedingly angry with the nations that are at ease. For while I was angry but a little, they have furthered the disaster. Therefore, thus says the Lord, I have returned to Jerusalem with mercy. My house shall be built in it, declares the Lord of hosts, and the measuring line shall be stretched out over Jerusalem.'" Lord, have you forgotten us? Are you angry and staying angry with us? No, I haven't forgotten you. In fact, I am jealous for you. And I'm going to act in mercy because I am a jealous God, jealous for my people, jealous for my city. Again and again, we learn throughout the scriptures that God's salvation purposes are driven in a special way by his jealousy, by this righteous concern for the honor and glory of his name. In Isaiah chapter 48, speaking to Israel in the context of judgment for sin, the Lord says he's going to spare them from destruction, and here's why he's going to do it. Isaiah 48 and verse 9, "For my name's sake, I defer my anger. For the sake of my praise, I restrain it for you, that I may not cut you off. Behold, I have refined you, but not as silver. I have tried you in the furnace of affliction. For my own sake, I do it. For how should my name be profaned? My glory I will not give to another."
1: 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And as you give a gift of any amount this month, we want to send you a book Jonathan has picked out. It's called Worthy, Living in Light of the Gospel. And Jonathan, how is reading this book going to benefit us?
0: Well, I hope it's going to impact your heart and your life. I hope it's going to feed your soul. The purpose of this book is simply to encourage us who know Jesus to live faithfully as his people, to allow the gospel to transform our way of life. And I just find I need those encouragements. I need those helps. And I find it especially helpful if the book is readable and not too long. And this book, which is rich in content and thoughtful, it's written by seasoned theologian Sinclair Ferguson, who's always full of rich insight, but he's made it accessible. And it's designed, yes, to feed the mind, but to nourish the soul. And I believe it'll do that for you if you read it, and we'd love to get it to you.
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9: 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We demolish arguments and every pretension that sets itself up against the knowledge of God. And we take captive every thought and make it obedient to Christ." So when that thought comes, you say, "No, I'm not letting that one in." That thought of fear, that thought of lust, that thought of vengeance, but that beautiful thought about the Lord, that is going to come in. And so you are the air traffic controller of your own mind.
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10: 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"Men of Galilee," they said, "why do you stand here looking into the sky? 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
12: God knew from the beginning that it wasn't good for man to be alone. 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
13: Well, there are two Psalms that deal with the subject of the family, Psalm 127 and 128. If you find your Bible there close by, you might want to turn to those Psalms. Today, we're going to talk about how to help your family. No one enters into family life intending to be regretful or discouraged 20 years later, but it happens, and it happens a lot. And it happens among Christians. Business, conflict can take their toll. Following God's principles for family life is the only safe way to proceed. And we're going to learn some very important things about that in these next 2 days as we open our Bibles and talk about this question, "How can I help my family?" Did you know that Turning Point has a ministry to help you and your family? It's called Turning Point's Magazine and Devotional. It comes to your home every month, filled with scriptural truth, devotions for every day, Monday through Friday, and a special one for each weekend, and then articles that are written to add value to your Christian life and give you perspective on how to live for God. This magazine is specifically geared toward the healthy soul, helping you keep your soul right with God. And I hope you get this magazine. If you don't, I hope you will get it. Simply ask for it when you get in touch with us. Just say, "Please send me the magazine," and it'll be on its way to you as soon as it comes off the press. The next issue we can get to you will be in your hands soon. It is a wonderful asset and a wonderful, wonderful tool for walking with the Lord. Take advantage of it as you have opportunity. Well, here's part one of this intriguing message from Psalms. How can I help my family?
14: It's kind of interesting to jump back from Psalm 127 and look at the last couple of verses of Psalm 126, because here's an overarching principle that really does affect the family. It says, "Those who sow in tears shall reap in joy." He who continually goes forth weeping, bearing seed for sowing, shall doubtless come again with rejoicing, bringing sheaves with him. It's a reminder to us that in all of life, the principle of sowing and reaping is in vogue. And in our families, that's true, isn't it? What happens in our family has a lot to do with what input we give. And unfortunately, many of us try every modern approach to family life only to discover that while it may fix one part of the family, it ends up messing up all the rest of the family. Well, God has a better idea. And in case you're a little bit skeptical about listening to something from the Bible on the family, could I remind you that the family is God's idea? In fact, it's God's primary idea. The church was God's idea too, but the family was God's idea long before the church. Civil government, that came from the mind of God too, but long before there was civil government, God thought of the family. In fact, if you go by its place in the Word of God, apart from human life itself, the family is one of God's first great ideas for us in this universe. In the very beginning of the Bible, God looked at man alone and he said, "It is not good that man should be alone." And he brought a woman to him, and family began. So if God had the idea about the family, doesn't it make a little bit of sense to you that maybe he might have something to say about how we could make it work, how it should work? And I'll tell you what, not only here in the Psalms, but throughout all of the Bible, God has some incredible truth for those who are willing to dig for it to help us build families that will bring honor and glory to his name. Now, there are four principles that I want you to see in Psalm 127. We will barely get to Psalm 128, but they're connected, and I want to show you some things there if I have time. The first thing I want you to note about building your family and helping your family, principle number one is that if you're going to be successful, you have to place God at the head of your home. Notice what the psalmist says, "Unless the Lord builds the house, they labor in vain who build it." This psalm begins with the most important truth in building a home. It says, unless the Lord builds it, it isn't going to work. It is a truth that is so simple in saying, but so challenging in doing. This verse is teaching us that there is only one builder in the home, and that builder is God. There is only one architect for the home. God, who had the idea of the home, is the one who wants to be at the head of the home. And men and women, until you put God at the center of your home, all of your attempts to try to make family life what you want it to be will be attempts in frustration. And that's what the psalm says. Unless you let him build the home, you're going to do it in vain, which means you're going to go through a lot of frustration and experience a lot of emptiness and get down the road and think this is it. How many people do you know that thought that if they could just get all the things that their family wanted, that their family then would be a good, strong family and everything would be together? And how many kids do you know, maybe some of them hang out with you, some of them are at your place trying to get in on the family life you have because they've got so many things, but they've got no family. And there's no one there. And that's not God's plan, you see. If God's plan was that family life was how much stuff you had, then very few of us would even be candidates, would we? We would be stuck where we are. No, God has a better plan. God says that he wants to be the head of your home. Now, I want to take just a moment and debunk that, if I might. Because some of you are saying, you know, there's no way I'm going to install halos on my kids. They wouldn't look right. They wouldn't fit. It's not going to work. We're not going to say Bible verses like mantras around home. We don't have plaques up in every room that says God is the head of this house and little verses, and we don't have a promise box at the breakfast table. Is that what it means to put God at the head of your home? Isn't it interesting how we get stuck on all the externals? We focus on all the little trinkets of the family. I just like to give you a testimony of my family growing up days. I knew that God was central in the home I grew up in, but I got to tell you something, it wasn't because of a lot of the things that we might focus on. You know, when I think back on my growing up days, I didn't know God was at the head of my home because we read the Bible after dinner at night. In fact, I got to tell you, a lot of those times were very forgettable, very forgettable. And that doesn't mean that it's not important to do that. It just means that that's not the issue. It wasn't even the fact that my parents were involved in institutional ministry. The thing, as I look back on it, that's very incredibly clear to me is this. It's a very simple thought, and that is that God was very important to my parents. That God was very important to them. That somehow in all the stuff we did and everything we're involved in, He always was there as a part of the picture. Most of the time, He was the centerpiece. But wherever He was a part of our family. And as I grew up, I couldn't escape that. It wasn't that my mom and dad preached at me all the time, but it was the sense that I had that in our family life, God was important. Is God important in your home? Is He sort of a matter of convenience, maybe? You see, we communicate our values where they really are. You can't fake it with kids. Can I get a witness? You can't fake it with kids. They know. You can try to make them believe that God's important, but it's not going to get through unless He really is. So maybe the best thing we could do before we install God at the head of our home is install Him at the head of our life. And then ask Him to live that out little by little in our families. Enough said about that. I think we know that to be true. Family isn't going to work unless God is at the head of the home. But I want you to notice this next principle, which is pretty incredible in my way of thinking because it's so contemporary. Principle number two says that if you're going to have a home that really makes a difference, you have to put parenting at the top of your priority list. Now notice what the psalmist says. Unless the Lord builds the house, they labor in vain who build it. First thing I wrote down in my notes is that God agrees with what I've always suspected, and that is that being a parent is labor. Can I get a witness to that? Ladies, you thought it started at the beginning of labor pains and stopped when the child was born? No, it continues throughout all of life, and it isn't very nice of you to include us in it either. We thought we were free from all of this. Being a parent is labor. It's hard work. It's such an incredibly simple concept, but it is losing its value in our culture today. Because parenting is being pushed over on the edge while moms and dads pursue their professional goals and purposes in life, and parenting is getting a lick and a promise, and we can't figure out what's gone wrong in our families. I want to tell you something, that unless you are willing to work at being a parent, God's the architect, but He needs laborers. And there are two laborers in most homes. In some homes, there's just one laborer. There's a single parent listening to me right now who's thinking, boy, you think it's work trying to do it with two of you. You ought to try doing it with just one. But God is saying to us that while He's given us the plan, He's the architect, He's the builder, we're the laborers, and we've got to put in the time and make parenting important or it won't work. Wherever I go to speak, or especially if I'm with pastors, we have a question and answer time. One of the first questions they always ask, and I've just gotten prepared for it, so I thought I better get an answer, is can you tell us a little bit about your priorities? Well, you know, priorities are important because they govern your life. And it's one thing to talk about your priorities. It's another thing to put your priorities into perspective and put them into operation and then live by them. I remember going away and getting some time alone with the Lord and really sitting down and trying to crystallize some years back okay, Jeremiah, what are your priorities? And I'll tell you, it's one of the most important times I've ever spent in my life, because I believe that with what God has done here in this place, apart from a clear understanding in my mind, and yet I struggle with these all the time, but a clear understanding of what my priorities are, I would be making a lot of really bad decisions right now. So let me tell you what they are. They don't necessarily have to be yours, but most of us are going to fall into the pattern of these priorities. Number one, I'm a person, and I better take care of my personal relationship with God. God's number one. In fact, he says he must be number one. He's a jealous God. He doesn't want anybody in between me and him. He's number one in my life. And so I have to cultivate that relationship. I have to spend time with God. I have to make God number one. Secondly, I'm a partner, and I've got a wife, a wonderfully, wonderfully good wife. God is first, Donna second. Thirdly, I'm a parent, and I've got children, four of them. And they're the most important thing in my life outside of God and Donna. And every day of my life, I have to fight to preserve that priority. Because you see, when I'm at a football game, I'm not at three or four other places where people think I should be. Or if I'm at a dinner sometime, I've said no to other things. And you know, there's an awful lot of pressure and a lot of expectations about what you should be doing with your life. But I want to tell you, as best as I know how to tell you, that my children are third in my life. The only thing ahead of them is God and Donna. I had it tested when I was invited to speak at a convention up at Arrowhead Springs. I was asked to go and speak to a group of 450 women at a women's Bible study. We agreed that was an opportunity that I should take. They wanted me to teach the life of David, and I had just preached through the life of David, so we went. You know, we had this thing all scheduled out way out in the future. I knew the basketball season was over. I don't schedule anything during basketball season that conflicts with the ball games if I can help it. Not anything during football season. So I was so excited, you know, this thing is out here in March. Well, then our wonderful basketball team got good about halfway through the year. And they started getting better and better, and they started winning, and they won, and they won, and they won. They got in the playoffs, and they kept winning, and I kept looking at this date that was over here. And we kept getting closer and closer to the date, and would you believe, I was scheduled to be at Arrowhead Springs from Thursday through Saturday, and our guys won all their games and were supposed to play for the city championship on Saturday morning at 10 o'clock in the sports arena, and I'm supposed to be at Arrowhead Springs. You gotta be kidding. Well, I'll tell you, I got up to Arrowhead Springs and told them that we'd speak any time they wanted us on Thursday and however many times they wanted us on Friday, but we were coming home on Saturday. I'll never forget this. We got to Arrowhead Springs, went into that beautiful hotel up there, which is the Campus Crusade headquarters, and there was a lady who came through the lobby, and she said, "Are you Dr. Jeremiah?" And I said, "Yes." "Oh," she said, "we're so glad you're here." And she said, "Let me just tell you right up front, we're so glad you're not staying for Saturday." I thought, this poor lady hadn't even heard me speak yet, and she's already made up her mind. And then she said something I will never forget. She said, "What you don't understand," and she smiled, "is that we are all wives of executive husbands. They fund this ministry so that we can do what we do with Bible study." And she said, "It's just so incredibly encouraging to see somebody in a position of leadership make a decision in favor of their family." During the afternoon, I'll never forget this, it was one of the last sessions, and a lady got up and she ran out of the building. She had tears coming down her face. And you know, let me just make this momentary announcement. That's really unnerving to a speaker. You know, if you feel the urge that you just have to get out of here and it's really life-threatening, you know, go for it. But when I see you leave, especially if you look like you're troubled, my mind cycles back over everything I've said for the last 5 minutes. Well, that happened, and I went to the director of the conference, and I mentioned this lady who had left, and I said, "Could you please see if I might have said something that offended her?" She came back to me later. She said, "Pastor, don't worry about it. She didn't offend her. She had heard about what you were doing because we had to announce that you were going to be here on Saturday, and you weren't even talking about it, but while she was seated in the meeting, it really became a matter of great concern to her. Her daughter was playing for the state championship in Denver, Colorado on Saturday, and she got under such conviction, she got up out of the meeting, went and packed all her duds, got on the next plane, and went home. What are we talking about? We're talking about putting our children in a place where once in a while they understand that they're important. Making parenting a priority. I want to tell you something. If we didn't do anything else with our life, making parenting a priority is pretty much a full-time task. Amen? Amen. Number three. Keep reading in your Bibles. Principle number three is protect your family from destructive influences. Verse 2 changes the metaphor just a bit. It says, the watchman stays awake in vain. It is vain for you to rise up early, to sit up late. Unless the Lord guards the city, the watchman stays awake in vain. We've been in the family building business. We've seen the family get built like you build a house. Now we have a picture of a city that is a protection for its people. And the writer of the Psalms changes the picture and he says, unless the Lord keeps the city, the people who try to keep it are doing it in vain. And he's still talking about the family. That's evident. And what he's talking about is the fact that while it is important for us to come to God and let Him be the builder of our families, when our families are built, we have to come back to God and ask Him to help us be the watchman over our families. And it's a picture of a parent looking out over his family and protecting it and watching out for it. Boy, if there's ever been a day when we needed to do that, this is the day. Now, the interesting thing here is that the psalmist once again puts us in partnership with God. Just as there's one builder and two laborers and we're working together on the same project, there's one who is the watchman, but we're to be watchmen with him. You see it? Unless the watchman who is the Lord is working, then we who are also watching aren't going to understand it. So what the psalmist is saying is we're in partnership with God in building our homes and we're in partnership with God in protecting our homes. Are you with me? There's a man who has written a great deal about the family and I come to love his writings. His name is Steve Farrar. Maybe you've seen some of his books. He said, rather indelicately, I don't let my children watch network TV for the same reason I don't let them drink out of the toilet. Now, I probably would have said that a little differently than he said it, but he got his point across, right? Now, I understand the necessity of work, and God knows if that's something you have to do to make ends meet, that's one thing, but if you're doing it to live at another standard of living, it's a foolish decision. Because you're giving up your children for more toys. What a trade. And what God is trying to help us understand is this, that we not only have to build our homes, once we build them, we have to stand over them and be protecting of them, care about them. I want to share this with you because I think it's a very practical, hands-on sort of thing. If you're in partnership with God in protecting your family, how do you do it? Well, how do you do anything in partnership with God? It ultimately involves prayer. I read an article written by Suzanne Fields in which she talked about this whole matter of praying, how important it is for couples to pray for their children. And right after that, I had been given a book by Patrick Morley. It's called Man in the Mirror. It's got articles about the kinds of things that we struggle with as men. Articles about children and about our relationship with our wife and how we deal with our jobs and how we deal with our money and all the temptations that come as a part of our maleness. Patrick Morley, in his book, talked about seven couples who were all new Christians who started to meet in a prayer group, and the result of their prayers are so dramatic that he said, I verified their story personally. These couples were naive new Christians, and they discovered when they met for the first time that they all had something in common. And that is that they all had children who were not saved. In fact, a total of 23 of them. Someone brought a verse to their first Bible study that said this, believe in the Lord Jesus Christ and you will be saved and your household. Acts 16:33. They took it as a promise from God that God was going to save all their kids. And they started to meet together, all of them, and they began to pray for the 23 children who God had given them who were outside of Christ. And each week as they faithfully prayed for these children, over the course of 2 years, all 23 kids committed their lives to Christ. In a Denver crusade, Dr. Billy Graham spoke about this verse of scripture in Acts, and he said that they had learned through their own study that in homes where the father came to faith in Christ first, the entire family came to faith in 60% of the situations. Where the wife came first, it was 40 to 50. Where the children came first, 25% of them saw their entire family become Christians. Now, what does that say? That if you want the families of America to be changed, you've got to change the fathers, because they have the greatest influence in the home in bringing others to faith. The way that this is all going to change in our families, in our partnership with God, in the protection of our home, is through prayer.
13: You know, one of the big surprises most people have is when they examine the population of many churches, they find very few men, multitudes of women, but men are in the minority. I'm happy to tell you that in the church that I pastor, every Tuesday night, we have a men's Bible study that has about 450 men in it. It is quite the thing to be a part of. Seated at tables around the Generations building, we have a speaker and we discuss the Word of God and pray for each other and encourage ourselves in the Lord, and we encourage one another in the family. Never has there been a need for that more than there is today, when the disintegration of families seems to be so rampant. Here in the Bible, we have some hope and some help for our families. And I'm glad you have been listening, because we've been sharing those things, and we'll continue tomorrow in the next edition of Turning Point to add to these wonderful truths about the family. I hope you'll join us then. I'm David Jeremiah. 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
2: 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They're found in the beloved story of Esther, her journey, how courageous and bold she was, what she lived through, all found in the book of Esther in the Old Testament of the Bible. I'm Ryan. 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
22: 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Why? Because they have no hope that their future will change. I've seen the eyes of the young and the old, and I know when I see someone who's lost hope. Because when they lose hope, fear grips them. When they lose hope, they become despondent. When they lose hope, despair begins to set in. 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
25: I'm of the opinion that Esther went into the king without fear. Her life did not revolve around her physical appearance or simply making a king happy. She knew where she was coming from. She knew who she was. There is a modesty and an authenticity about this woman that makes us suck in our breath.
21: It takes backbone to stand strong in the presence of power. When in the company of those who hold positions of authority, we tend to feel nervous and insecure. Today on Insight for Living, Chuck Swindoll introduces us to a young woman who walked into the king's palace with quiet confidence and without a trace of selfish ambition. A woman whose character spoke louder than her beauty. In the event that you missed yesterday's program, we'll begin with a helpful summary. Chuck titled this message from his study on Esther, Strength and Dignity on Parade.
25: We're looking into the life of an Old Testament woman named Esther as we study this wonderful biography. I'd like to have you turn back to the second chapter. The land is Persia. The place is Susa, or as it's otherwise called, Shushan, the capital of Persia. The king is Ahasuerus, otherwise known as Xerxes. His wife, Vashti, has been demoted from the throne. She is a forgotten soul, never to be mentioned again. He comes back from war, and he's lonely and in need of the affection and care and enjoyment and pleasure of a wife. His counselors say, here is a unique way to do it. Let's find every possible available beautiful young woman in the kingdom, in all the provinces, and let's bring her here and let you take your choice, and she will become the queen. Notice in reading chapter 2 of Esther, verse 3, the development of the story. Let the king appoint overseers in all the provinces of his kingdom. that they may gather every beautiful young virgin to Susa, the capital, to the harem, into the custody of Haggai, the king's eunuch, who was in charge of the women, and let their cosmetics be given them. It's plain and simple, a beauty contest. And the women come from all the provinces. Look at verse 5. There was a Jew in Susa, the capital, whose name was Mordecai. Verse 7. And he was bringing up Hadassah. That's a Jewish word that means myrtle, as in the plant. That is Esther.

And because of the turning and twisting of historical events, her people have been brought in exile to Persia. So she's living a life rather obscurely in the home of Mordecai. I'm sure it was a sheltered home, a monotheistic home, a home of great care and concern for character and for deep beauty. On top of all this, she had a physical beauty that attracted people to her. Verse 8. It came about when the command and decree of the king were heard, and many young ladies were gathered to Susa, the capital, into the custody of Haggai. Now read carefully. That Esther was taken to the king's palace into the custody of Haggai, who was in charge of the women. Now, what we are about to read in the verses that follow, 9 through 17, are what I want to suggest are six queen-like character traits, not limited to Esther, but available even in our generation. Number one, a grace-filled charm and elegance. Verse 9. The first of the queen-like qualities I want to emphasize is what I find in Esther, a grace-filled charm and elegance. Will you observe again, verse 9, the young lady pleased him and found favor with him. The original says, get this, she lifted up grace before his face. Beautiful expression. So gracious was she that he, notice again, verse 9, quickly provided her with all that she needed and then some. Talk about being pampered and indulged. Second, will you note an unusual restraint and control? Another queen-like quality of this woman, an unusual restraint and control. Verse 10, Esther did not make known her people or her kindred. In other words, she told no one she was Jewish. Why? Because Mordecai had instructed her that she should not make them known. Number 3, a continual teachable spirit. Verse 10 and verse 20. Listen to the words at the end of verse 10. Mordecai had instructed her she should not make them known. Verse 20. Esther had not yet made known her kindred or her people. She's now the queen by the time we get to verse 20. Even as Mordecai had commanded her, she is still teachable. Even becoming a finalist didn't cause her to flaunt her independence or becoming the queen. How beautiful it is to find a teachable spirit in a significant woman. Number 4, an unselfish modesty and authenticity. Verses 12 to 15. I love this section. 12 to 15. An unselfish modesty and authenticity. Now, when the turn of each young lady came to go in to King Ahasuerus, after the end of her 12 months, think of it, no job, no responsibility, no cooking, no cleanup, no washing, no ironing, no errands, in pampered and indulged, delightful, selfish harem of Persia. All of the emphasis rests upon your becoming a woman of greater physical beauty. For the days of their beautification were completed as follows. 6 months with oil of myrrh and 6 months with spices and the cosmetics for women. The young lady would then go into the king in this way. Anything she desired was given her to take with her from the harem to the king's palace. Jewelry, clothing, perfumes, cosmetics, whatever she wishes. In the evening she would go in, and in the morning she would return to the second harem, to the custody of Shashgaz, the king's eunuch, who was in charge of the concubines. She would not again go into the king unless the king delighted in her.

0: and she was summoned by name. She was in this contest, and the one who pleased the king the most would gain his favor. Verse 15. Now, when the turn of Esther, the daughter of Abihail, the uncle of Mordecai, who had taken her as his daughter, came to go into the king, look closely at her modesty. She did not request anything except what Haggai, the king's eunuch, who was in charge of the women, advised. This woman cannot be more than 20, 25 years old. This is a chance of a lifetime for her to have whatever she wishes. And she just simply stands on her own character and the advice of the man who knew what seemed to be best. There's a real unselfish modesty, a withdrawal from extravagance and authenticity. I'm impressed that they took with them cosmetics. I smiled the other day when I came across a Carolina publication that was the result of a survey that was taken. In the survey, it was found that 15% of the ladies tinted their hair, 22% wore false eyelashes, 38% periodically wore wigs, 80% wore rouge or some kind of facial cosmetics, 93% used nail polish, 98% wore some kind of eye makeup, and 100% of the ladies voted in favor of a resolution condemning any kind of false packaging. Thought that was interesting in this particular article. You know what? I think, without making that illustration walk on all fours, I think that the woman who uses the cosmetics is not interested in appearing false. Cosmetics done well will help enhance the beauty that is there. It is not an attempt, when the woman's motive is right, to hide something that is not there. Frankly, I'm of the opinion that Esther went into the king without fear. She had no driving interest in the entire process. Her life did not revolve around her physical appearance or simply making a king happy. She had, in the terms we used to use in the group I used to run with, she had her stuff together. She knew where she was coming from. She knew who she was. And she knew that God's hand was on her life. If it was his pleasure that this be his plan, then she would willingly accept it. If it would not be, she would willingly relinquish it. There is a modesty and an authenticity about this woman that makes us suck in our breath. True beauty. Number five, a kind winsomeness, regardless of her surroundings. A kind winsomeness, regardless of her surroundings. Verse 15 concludes, Esther found favor in the eyes of all who saw her. She lifted up grace to all who saw her. I think that is rather remarkable, even to those competing, and I might add, greedy women who were a part of the harem. She must have found some sense of favor in their eyes. She was taken to King Ahasuerus in his royal palace. Verse 17 says, the king loved Esther more than all the women. She found favor and kindness with him more than all the other virgins. So that this is a great moment, he set the royal crown on her head and made her queen instead of Vashti, the former queen. Wow. Webster says, winsomeness is being pleasant, delightful, attractive in a sweet, engaging way. A person who is winsome draws you to him or to her. You can never get quite enough. You are intrigued by that person's spirit. Number six, and lastly, a humble respect for authority. Verses 18 to 20. A humble respect for authority. This is almost too good to be true when you read of Esther in the last part of this. The king gave a great banquet. Believe me, he knows how to give banquets. And he gave it a name, Esther's Banquet. For all his princes and his servants, he made a holiday, Esther Day, holiday for the provinces and gave gifts according to the king's bounty. And yet, verse 20, Esther had not yet made known her kindred or her people as Mordecai had instructed or even commanded her. For she did what Mordecai told her, as she had done when under his care. A strange bit of information that is passed around, that when you marry, you no longer need to remember parental advice. Or when you get out on your own, you're really on your own. Think for yourself, believe in yourself, go for it, whatever. Isn't it interesting that even as the queen of the land, she remembered the wise counsel and was willing to submit to the authority of it? I have found in my years on earth, the older I get, the smarter my parents were. Have you discovered that? I thought how stupid those folks were when I was in my teen years, but they got smarter the older I have gotten. How beautiful it is to live with a wife who still remembers her folks' counsel and wisdom and advice. Now, what does all this say to the woman today? You want to be a modern-day Esther, most of you do. I would venture to say all of you in your own way want to be this. Who wouldn't? You say it sounds so unbelievably off the graph. How can any woman attain? It can happen. God does not mock us with his word. He isn't in the business of making his people squirm because they can't attain the challenge of a unique life. You can't get it by taking your cues from the world, however. You'll never win there. Let me give you a couple of thoughts that come to my mind, and I share them with you very graciously because I'm not a woman. I cannot imagine the pressure you live in or the difficulty that you must handle. So I say these are suggestions that I believe will work. First is this. Ask God to cultivate character within you. Ask God to cultivate character within you. I would add underneath that piece of advice or that suggestion that you ask him to give you a discontent the older you get for the superficial and a deeper desire for the spiritual. Ask God for that. Make yourself available to his strength, his reproofs. Anne Morrow Lindbergh, in a work entitled Gift from the Sea, writes this. I want, first of all, in fact, as an end to these other desires, I want, first of all, to be at peace with myself. I want a singleness of eye, a purity of intention, a central core to my life that will enable me to carry out these obligations and activities as well as I can. I want, in fact, to borrow from the language of the saints, to live in grace as much of the time as possible. By grace, I mean an inner harmony, essentially spiritual, which can be translated into outward harmony. I am seeking perhaps what Socrates asked for in the prayer from the Phaedrus when he said, may the outward and inward man be at one. Ask God to give you that kind of authenticity, to place more emphasis on what's happening down inside your heart and less emphasis on the externals, the trappings. Here's the second. Trust God. Trust God to control the circumstances around you. Those circumstances that you're using as an excuse for not being the woman you would want to be. You trust God to control the circumstances around you. Don't wait for them to be perfect. Remember Esther? All the things we have read of her happened in a harem, of all places. At the height of competition, surrounded by sensual, greedy, superficial women, Esther stood alone. I'd like us to bow together for a few moments. Ask God. Trust God. That implies that you know God, which you may not. This is the time to take care of that. The God who led Esther is still very much alive, very much as available. But between her life and yours and mine, his son has come. S-O-N, Jesus Christ. He has made God accessible in the sense that he has opened the way to heaven by his death on the cross. Perhaps, dear woman, friend of mine, it's possible you want these things more than life itself, but you have yet to know the Lord, who alone can give them. I invite you, as well as the men who are listening, who are hearing these words, who have seen them in the scriptures, to bow your heart and your life to Jesus Christ. God loves an authentic confession of sin. Hide nothing. A simple prayer that goes something like this, you can come to know him. Dear God, I haven't anything in myself that would win favor to you. I am completely dependent upon you for eternal life, for forgiveness, for character, for security. I believe Jesus Christ died that I might live. And because he lives, I give my life to him. I claim his blood as the detergent to wash away my sins. And I come today. I believe in him. Our Father, give us a continued disgust for things that merely satisfy the flesh. Show us the importance of character. Not just the women today, show all of us the importance of character. The incredible change that can come by standing alone on the things of God. Give us a grace and a winsomeness in doing so. Keep us from becoming cranky Christians. Make us people of great grace. And use us even in the harems of life to make a difference and to model a charm and a beauty, a dignity and an elegance that cannot help but cause people's attention to be drawn to you and to your power. We ask these things and we trust you to do them in the name of Jesus Christ our Lord. Amen.
1: Six qualities, one unforgettable woman. Chuck Swindoll has walked us through the life of Esther today and shown us that true strength and dignity aren't performed. They're grown, quietly, from the inside out. There's much more to discover in the pages ahead. Esther's story is just beginning. 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We also have a special treat for you today. We're going to play a portion of a special 3-part audio series for children. From the beloved Paws and Tales collection, this is the story of Esther. This dynamic audio presentation is produced exclusively by Insight for Living and brings the book of Esther to life with the kind of creative, character-rich storytelling that makes the truth stick. Not for a day, but for a lifetime. Whether it's a gift for your children, your grandchildren, or maybe a niece or nephew, this collection goes far deeper than just entertainment. It's God's Word wrapped in a story they'll love. Here's just a sample of what's coming your way.
2: So, there she is.
3: Esther, you have some gifts.
4: Oh, I don't want any gifts.
3: Oh, she doesn't want any gifts. Take them away.
4: Stop. I want the gifts.
3: Ah, she wants the gifts. Now, this one is from...
5: Stop! You can't go in there.
3: What is it? What is it?
6: Where is Esther, daughter of Abihail?
3: You have no right to come in here.
6: Are you Esther?
4: I am.
6: She is beautiful.
7: She is indeed.
3: What is your business here?
6: You may take a few things with you.
4: I am going nowhere.
3: You will tell me what you're doing here.
6: We are gathering young women who will compete to be the next queen of Persia.
4: Oh, you can rest assured that I do not wish to compete.
3: You may leave now.
8: Esther, what's going on?
6: Take her!
4: Moshe!
8: Leave her alone!
4: Moshe!
6: Stand back! This is not an invitation. I don't like this any more than you do, but I have my orders. You can come with us easily, or you can come with us as you struggle. But you will come with us.
3: Esther, come. Gather some of your things.
4: Mordecai?
3: It is time to obey me. We will be right there.
4: Is he all right?
3: I'm sure he will be fine. Now listen to me. Go with him. I will go to the palace and get this cleared up. Look at me, girl. Do not tell anyone there that you are a Jew.
4: Why would that
3: Did mean? You hear me? Tell no one.
4: I promise.
3: I love you, Esther.
4: I love you, too. What will become of me?
3: I will have you back home in no time at all.
4: Mordecai, I'm scared.
3: Everything will be fine. Trust me. You will be home for dinner.
6: Stand back. We will go now.
4: I'm coming. Moshe. Moshe.
9: Captain.
6: What is it?
9: Please, watch over her. I have friends in the palace. I will come to bring her home. Just please... watch over my Esther.
6: It doesn't matter who you know in the palace. Your Esther is now a part of the harem of King Ahasuerus. She will never come home.
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0: process of repentance. It's not about beating yourself up, because then you won't be able to hear what Jesus says about a changed life. At least, that's how Pastor Colin Smith sees it. I'm Ryan. This is Faith Radio. Pastor Colin on Open the Bible in 2 minutes. 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
1: 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Welcome. 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
2: 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Jesus' followers experienced this many times. Men of Galilee, they said, why do you stand here looking into the sky? This same Jesus, who has been taken from you into heaven, will come back in the same way you have seen him go into heaven. 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
6: Jesus said that there is joy in heaven over one sinner who repents. Why did Jesus say that? I mean, if repentance is beating up on yourself, how in all the world do the angels have joy when they see you doing it?
7: Welcome to Open the Bible with Pastor Colin Smith. And Colin, let's begin right there. How could angels rejoice over that?
6: Well, the first thing is that God tells us that they do. And that tells us something of huge importance with regards to repentance. That far from being a miserable kind of beating up on yourself about all your failures, that actually this is the hidden path to a transformed life.
7: So we have the wrong definition of repentance.
6: Well, I think often the wrong understanding of it. Okay. It's something wonderful. Faith and repentance are transforming to human life. And here's the way in which a life actually changes. So in this series, Steve, I want us to get a new, fresh, positive, wonderful view of what repentance actually is. It causes joy for angels, and it should cause joy for us. And when you see that, then it's going to draw in a whole new and very, very wonderful way.
7: Well, we see that as we begin this new series called Repentance, the Hidden Path to a Transformed Life. Today, we're going to be in Hebrews chapter 12, so open your Bible and join us there as we begin the message, The Man Who Couldn't Repent. Here's Pastor Colin.
6: Now, I wonder what your first reaction is to a series on repentance. I mean, we come from all kinds of different backgrounds, so it seems to me that the very word repentance is likely to trigger off all kinds of different thoughts in our minds. And frankly, your first reaction to a series on repentance probably reveals a great deal about what your understanding of repentance actually is. Now, for some of us, I'm sure the first reaction is going to be, ugh, sounds heavy. And if that's your first reaction when you hear about repentance, it probably means that you think repentance is beating up on yourself. And quite honestly, if you think that repentance is beating up on yourself, you are hardly going to be inspired by the thought of a series of Sunday mornings on this subject. You'll probably be saying, as you take a look at the title, oh my goodness, I feel bad enough about myself already. Maybe I need to go and find some other place where I'm going to be affirmed. Well, if you think that repentance is beating up on yourself, quite honestly, you will not be able to hear the word of God. So let's clear away the baggage of misunderstanding. And indeed, that is the primary thing that I've asked of the Lord we may be able to accomplish together today. Let me ask you a question to help you get rid of the baggage. If you come from a background that causes you to think that repentance is basically beating up on yourself, here's the question. Jesus said that there is joy in heaven over one sinner who repents. Now, my question is, why did Jesus say that? I mean, if repentance is beating up on yourself, how in all the world do the angels have joy when they see you doing it? I mean, if the angels have joy over human misery, then they're not angels, they're devils, right? So when Jesus says there is joy in heaven over one sinner who repents, clearly he's talking about something very different from beating up on yourself. So I want us, therefore, if that's the background from which you come and that's what you think of as soon as this very word is mentioned, will you try now to open your mind and to think again about what repentance actually is? Jesus makes it clear in stating that there is joy in heaven over this. It is making it quite clear that it is not beating up on yourself. It is not an odyssey of self-recrimination and regret. There is joy in heaven over one sinner who repents. If there's joy in it for heaven, there's joy in it for you. Must be. We have a worship team meeting every Tuesday to plan for the services in the sanctuary and in the gym. And we were talking about the music for next Sunday in the sanctuary, when the plan is for the choir to sing a piece called I've Got Joy. And in our discussion, it came up that someone had asked if the song I've Got Joy would be appropriate on a Sunday morning when the sermon was on repentance. Well, the answer is, of course it's appropriate. And if you think there would be something strange about a choir singing I've Got Joy when the preacher is about to get up and speak on repentance, what I'm asking of you is that you open your mind to let the Bible reshape your understanding of what repentance is all about. Remember, Jesus told a wonderful story about repentance. We know it as the prodigal son. Takes his inheritance, goes to the distant country, wastes everything he has on riotous living. Eventually, the bottom falls out of his life. He ends up scratching a living on a pig farm, comes to his senses, and then says, I will arise and I will go to my father. Jesus tells how he begins the long journey home, and when he sees the house on the horizon, he sees a distant figure coming running towards him. It's the father who's been watching and waiting for him every day to return, and instead of recriminations, the father hugs him and will not stop kissing him. And leads him back to the house and puts a robe on his back and puts a ring on his finger, calls the servants and says, let's kill that fatted calf because we are going to have a celebration. Why? Because of the father's joy. Now, if there is joy in it for the father, there has to be joy in it for the son. All right, the son may be embarrassed, he may feel unworthy, but look at the transformation that has taken place. He's been scratching a living with the pigs. Now he's feasting on the calf. I mean, that by any standards is an amazing transformation. And that is why we have called this series Repentance, the Hidden Path to a Transformed Life. Because that is what it is. It is good news. And that is why the Bible tells us that right at the beginning of the ministry of Jesus, he went into Galilee and he preached good news. And what was the first word of the good news he preached? Repent. for the kingdom of heaven is near. Why? Repentance is good news. It is possible for your life to be changed, Jesus is saying, because God has come near to you in and through my ministry. That is what Jesus is saying. Repent, for the kingdom of heaven is near. So my prayer for our time in the scriptures this morning has been that God will clear away the baggage of misunderstanding that many of us carry about this whole business of repentance, so that we will be able, with fresh understanding, to receive the Word of God in its wonderful, joyful, transforming power into our lives and our experience. And if you have thought, at the back or the front of your mind, that repentance is beating up on yourself, please will you think again. Stop thinking misery and start thinking joy. Now, for those of us who carry that baggage, you think you can do that? Let's ask that in God's grace we will. Now, there's a second misunderstanding of repentance that I think also could keep us from receiving the Word of God in these coming Sundays. For others of us who come from a very different kind of a background, our instinctive reaction when we hear the word repentance is, been there, done that. Now, if that's your instinctive reaction, it's pretty easy to understand why. Many of us were brought up under teaching that emphasized repentance as the beginning of the Christian life. Sermons that we heard over the years ended by calling sinners to repent, inviting them to come to the front of the church, raise their hand during the prayer or whatever it was, if they wanted to receive Christ. We were told the ABC of the gospel. Admit that you are a sinner, believe in the Lord Jesus Christ, and commit your way to Him. And we did that. We did it. And over the years, we have seen many, many other people who have done the same. Repent and believe and commit to Jesus Christ. And so when we hear the word repent, we say, yes, that is what I did a very long time ago. Now, if that is your understanding, you'll completely miss the word of God. So let's try and clear away that second kind of baggage. Let me ask this question. When you made a commitment to Jesus Christ, how long was that commitment for? You say, oh, well, it's for a lifetime. It's a continuing commitment. Okay. And when you said you believe in the Lord Jesus Christ, how long was that believing for? Oh, you said it's for a lifetime. It's a continuing believing. So when you said that you repent towards God, how long is that repenting for? Well, it's for a lifetime. It's a continuing repenting. Now, you see, that is one of the great truths that the reformers in the 16th century, Luther and Calvin and others, rediscovered in the Bible way back in the 16th century. Many of you know that Martin Luther wrote a famous document called the 95 Theses, which he nailed famously to the door of the Wittenberg Cathedral. Many people know about the 95 Theses. Not many people have much of a clue as to what any of them were. Do you know what the first of the 95 Theses states? Here it is. First thesis of Martin Luther nailed to the door of Wittenberg Cathedral. When our Lord and Master Jesus Christ said, repent, He called for the entire life of believers to be one of repentance. That's the first of the 95 theses of Martin Luther. When Jesus Christ called us to repent, He was calling for the entire life of believers, their entire life, to be one of repentance. Now, of course, at this point, all the beating up on yourselves Christians who are reverting to their former understanding are going to go, oh, no, not a whole life of beating up on myself. No, no, we're trying to think again. And you see, Martin Luther had understood that repentance wasn't beating up on yourself, but that it was a life of continuing change. Not a moment. A continuing process throughout the entire Christian life. And the reformers understood this in the Bible in a way that had long been lost. A few years later, John Calvin wrote about the Anabaptists, he said, who, and I quote, limit to a paltry few days the repentance that for a Christian man should last an entire lifetime. Evangelical type folks who limit to a paltry few days the repentance which for a Christian man should last his entire life. Now, all of us who have this kind of been there, done that feeling about repentance because of the way in which it's in our minds as the initial thing only, I want to ask, can we also now think again? Can we push that baggage out of our mind that would clearly hinder us from hearing the Word of God over these coming Sunday mornings? And can we come to the place where we grasp that this is a continuing process throughout the life of a Christian woman or man?
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6: Well, it's for everyone who wants to grow in their faith, and hopefully that's every Christian believer. You know, the disciples at one point said to Jesus, Lord, increase our faith. And they'd been following Jesus for some time when they said it. They'd left everything in order to follow him, but they came to a place at one point where they realized, we're going to need to grow in faith. And I think every Christian comes to a place like that. You know, I've been trusting Jesus for some time, but now I'm facing circumstances where I'm really going to have to trust him. Lord, increase my faith. So this 30-day devotional book is designed to help and encourage growing in faith. I have loved working on this, and I'm very excited about the opportunity of sharing it with you.
7: 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Again, here is Pastor Colin.
6: I want to offer a definition of repentance that I have found to be extremely helpful. I found this a number of years ago in the writing of Dr. Jim Packer, and the moment I read this, it was as if a light went on in my mind and I thought, that's repentance. That's it stated as clearly as ever it could be stated. And over many years since that time, this definition has remained with me and has been so very, very helpful in so many ways. Dr. Jim Packer puts it like this. Repentance, he says, is turning from as much as you know of your sin to give as much as you know of yourself to as much as you know of God. It's a marvelous definition, very helpful if we can get it into our minds. Repentance, it's turning from as much as you know of sin to give as much as you know of yourself to as much as you know of your God. Turning from as much as you know of your sin. See, as the Holy Spirit shines the light of truth from his word into your life, you will go on seeing more and more that is wrong than you ever saw before. There's an old hymn that puts it like this. None, O Lord, has perfect rest. For none is wholly free from sin. No Christian believer is wholly free from sin. And those who want to serve you best are conscious most of wrong within. See, if you are growing as a Christian, you will become more conscious of sin in your life now than you used to be. And frankly, many older Christians will testify to the truth of this. And sometimes it feels alarming. You know, am I making any progress? I feel that I see more wrong in my life now than I did 10 years ago. But you know, that is not a reason for fear. That is a reason for thankfulness. It's a sign of growth. It is the work of the Holy Spirit to shine the light into your heart so that more and more you see your sin so that you can turn from it. That's what Christian growth and the hidden path of repentance is really all about. And then Packer says, repentance is giving to God as much as you know of yourself. You know, when I became a Christian at the age of 6, I was absolutely convinced that I had given my whole self to Jesus Christ. And you know, as I grow older, I find that there are hidden subversive parts of myself that haven't heard that Jesus is Lord. And that need to be brought into submission to him. Paul talks about this when he says we have to take every thought and make it captive to Jesus Christ. And the more that we go on in life, the more we discover that there are dimensions and levels of who we are that need to be brought more fully under the sovereign lordship of Jesus Christ. It's giving as much as I know of myself. And it's giving to as much as I know of God. And you know, as you grow in the knowledge of who God is, in all his beauty and all his glory, there is a deeper self-giving that comes as a result. Now, over these next weeks, we're going to use, God willing, Packer's definition as a kind of framework for learning what repentance is and how we can pursue it joyfully together throughout the entire course of our Christian lives. Repentance, turning from as much as you know of your sin to give as much as you know of yourself to as much as you know of God. And as we grow at each of these points, knowing my sin, knowing myself, and knowing my God, so my repentance will grow deeper. The effect of that is to be transformed increasingly into the likeness of Jesus Christ, or as Paul puts it, to move from one degree of glory to another. This is a wonderful thing. So we're trying to clear away the baggage of misunderstanding. And to the beating up on yourself, Christians, I want to say this morning, repentance is positive. There's joy in it for heaven, so there's joy in it for you. For us been there, done that kind of Christians, I want to say repentance is progressive. It is God's purpose throughout your lifetime that this repentance will grow and deepen as you have a fuller understanding of your own sin and of your own self and of who God is in all his glory. The Christian life is a life of repentance as much as it is a life of faith. And that was something that Martin Luther grasped in the very first of his 95 theses. Now, the last thing that I want to say this morning, and here we come to Hebrews in chapter 12 more clearly, is that repentance is possible by the grace of God. It's positive, it's progressive, it is possible by the grace of God. And it seems to me that this is very important to say because some of us will, in our first response to this word repentance, feel a great sense of sadness. You feel defeated. You come into church, you hear, okay, we're going to focus on repentance, and you think, oh dear, here we go again. I already know that I can't change. And you feel that very deeply. Maybe you've been a Christian for a long time, and there are certain sins that have taken root in your life. You've tried to get free, but in some particular area, you've not yet been able to do so. And so you feel the need for repentance. You would very much like to see change in this area of your life, but you are deeply convinced that because it has been there a long time, this is no longer possible for you. So when you hear the word repentance, you say in your head, I would if I could, but I can't. And the truth is that you feel trapped, you feel defeated. You say to yourself, I just can't change.
7: What a great definition of repentance in today's broadcast. Turning from as much as you know of your sin to give as much as you know of yourself to as much as you know of your God. Well, you're listening to Open the Bible with Pastor Colin Smith and a message called The Man Who Could Not Repent, the first in our series, Repentance, the Hidden Path to a Transformed Life. You know, a lot of us may want to change. We're just not really sure how. Well, that's what this series is all about. We're discovering God's hidden path to a transformed life and how real and lasting change happens in our lives by the grace of God and how that first step is repentance. If you want a copy of this series for yourself, ask about repentance when you call 1-877-OPEN-365. That's 1-877-673-6365. Or you'll find ordering information online at openthebible.org. Well, Colin, I'm sure that there are a number of people listening today who still have in their mind, they just can't change. They've tried in the past, but they always seem to go back to their old patterns.
8: Yeah, I hear that all the time, Steve. I just can't change. And I really want to challenge you in that, if that's what you're thinking today, you know, this is a matter of believing the gospel, because the gospel says that you can change. Christ says that you can change. That's the hope of the gospel. We are given more than forgiveness and more than heaven. We are given in Jesus Christ the power of the Holy Spirit, making it possible for you to change. And the starting point of change is believing the gospel, in which Christ says that this is possible for you by his power through the Holy Spirit. You can do all things through Christ who strengthens you. And your hope of being a new and different kind of a person comes from the presence of Jesus Christ in your life. So start by believing the gospel, and you will find that as you start believing God's promise that you can change and that he's at work to change you, you will find change becomes much more possible than you ever found it before.
7: 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Well, thanks for listening. For Pastor Colin Smith, I'm Steve Hiller, and I hope you'll join us for the next Open the Bible. This program is a listener-supported production of Open the Bible. Have you ever said to yourself, I just can't change? Well, then you need to meet a man in the Bible who couldn't repent. Discover what stood between Esau and repentance on the next Open the Bible.
0: Going beyond the surface level means asking yourself, okay, how am I really doing? Mind, body, and spirit. What's my status today? Where am I at? If you hear that and think, well, I'm overwhelmed, discouraged, maybe even feeling stuck. Friend, you're not alone in that place, and you don't have to stay in that place. I'm Ryan. 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
13: 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Because adversity can make you bitter because you can get mad and mad at life, mad at God, mad at the situation. But winners go through the same adversity as other people, and they make a choice. And the choice is, I'm going to come out of this better. And even as a team, we, or as a family, or as a marriage, we're going to come out of this better. And it literally is a choice that has to be made in the storm.
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19: What would you tell a younger self if you could go back a year, 2 years, maybe many years? 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Now, the reason we're doing this, by the way, at Intentional Living, is because today is what matters. We can't change tomorrow, yesterday, and we haven't lived tomorrow yet, but we do have today. And as I said last week on this topic, yesterday was sort of the tuition for today. How we lived yesterday was sort of the tuition we paid to get to today. And we either were successful in the things that we did and the goals we made and the follow-through in our life, or we got distracted with many things. And intentional living is all about focusing on that one thing that will God's intention for you. Bring glory to God and benefit to yourself. And we try to share the really practical things you can do in your marriage and your family and your finance to do that, to make that a part of your reality. Or you can be distracted with a lot of things and live a life, but it'll be filled with more regret and weariness, procrastination. We don't want that for myself, and I want that for any of you as well. So today we're just kind of whispering in our ear and looking in the rearview mirror just to learn a little bit to help us today to move forward, thinking about things that we may want to change or directions we want to take in our life. All right, let's get to some of the calls. We've got, by the way, if you want to share your story on our storyline, 888-888-1717 is the phone number. Bob is first in Michigan. Hey, Bob, how you doing?
20: Very good, Dr. Andy. How are you?
19: Terrific. Thank you for your call. What would you tell a younger Bob?
20: Well, I think when I heard your conversation about marriage is what made me think of it, but I think it's applicable to all relationships. It's not about right or wrong. It's about compromise or levels of compromise.
19: Mm-hmm.
20: So I think when you're going to have, there's going to be conflict and confrontation in a marriage or most relationships. And I think it's listening to everything and seeing what you and the other person can live with and work with without necessarily, you know, turning it into a big confrontation or I'm right and I'm going to stick to it till I'm right or whatever. Mm-hmm. I think you need to just settle and find compromises. You know, our parents used to say, you know, there are battles worth fighting. Well, that's kind of true. That's kind of what I mean. But I think in all relationships, you look at it, and as long as you're not compromising your foundational beliefs, you know, then I think that's where you say, okay, I'm willing to give this. You know, this is going to cost me 10 minutes of time, or this is going to cost me $10 more than I thought it would. Or those are irrelevant in the big scheme of things, because giving up a marriage, like the gentleman you talked about who had five marriages in 35 years, and, you know, bless the Lord, I've been married for 36 and same person, it works.
19: Yeah. It's not easy to do, too. It's, you know, there's a verse in the Bible that says, to the extent possible, live in unity. Or agreement with everyone. And of course, that the preface there is to the extent that it's possible. And at times it's not. We understand that there are times, like you said, because of values or beliefs and things that are so foundational in our life, we just don't go with the flow. But there are more times.

0: relationships with my children, relationships at church, and in the communities. I think it's all important, and being that listening as well as talking, or maybe listening better than talking, is probably the gist of it.
1: Absolutely, and that's part of the servantness and leadership, right? We talk about servant leadership is, I want to hear your heart. I'm still a leader, and I still have to make decisions, but I want to hear what you're thinking and how we can do this together. Very good, Bob. Thank you for listening. Appreciate it. Robin is in Arizona. Hey, Robin, how you doing?
2: I'm doing great.
1: All right. What have you learned about talking to a younger Robin? What would you say?
2: Well, my husband and I have been married for 52 years, and for the first 11 years, we focused on ourselves and just, you know, wanted to set the world on fire and that type of thing. But after that, we accepted Christ. And when we did, things changed drastically. And what we changed primarily was we began to serve. And service to others is what creates joy and thriving in life. And we found that our community has grown over the years because we have so many friends, and we're so grateful. And we together we go to the jails and do services, 4 services a week in the jails. And we have stayed in touch with so many of the inmates when they've gotten out and come to church. And it's just such a joy to us. It's just such a joy. And so our lives, I mean, you know, we're 73 years old, but our lives are thriving and through everything.
1: Amen.
2: God's just carried us.
1: Now, you said the first part of your marriage, first 20 years or so, sort of you guys doing your own thing and pursuing your own thing. What was it that sounded like you both came to Christ similar time? What happened? What was that whole, what happened and why, what happened as a result of that?
2: Well, my husband was an alcoholic and he quit drinking. And I said, well, you better go talk to our pastor. And he wasn't going to church at the time. So he came and met our pastor and talked with him. And he said, well, start reading the Bible before you do anything. Start reading the Bible. And over that next few months, he read the Gospel of John 30 times in the first year. And he said that changed everything. And then before I knew it, he wanted to be a pastor.
1: So, my goodness. And now that happened? So, he became a pastor?
2: Yes. Yes, he did.
1: Wow. We're talking to, you know, people listening, they wonder, does this accepting Christ? We got a lot of people listening who are interested but don't really understand the life transformation. It sounds like you guys had a radical change in your entire lives and direction of your life when you submitted to the reality of God's love for yourself, for you guys.
2: Yes, yes. And just being able to serve, when we focus on others instead of ourselves, there is this amazing thing that God does inside of us. And we feel so rich, and we aren't financially rich, but we are so rich with the people in our lives and with God just guiding things. We're just happy.
1: Amen. That's what a dear younger me is all about. What would you tell the younger self? Maybe you're the one that's the younger self right now. And you hear these stories. The question is, what are you going to do about the things you're hearing today?
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4: Parenting is an inside job, inside before outside, truth before opinion.

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2: Thank you, Kurt. When you do, you're a part of making a difference. Someone may come to Christ as a result of you helping support what we do and just keeping us going here with, especially in this new world of technology, as we have more and more opportunity to reach into the digital space and the platforms available to reach people around the world, as well as right here on the platform of radio. And so we thank you for doing that. We really do appreciate the fact that you're standing with us.
3: A younger 25-year-old me to forgive people quicker, and that would include myself in the, and that's a biggie for me.
2: All right, let's get Grace on the line here in Arizona. Hi, Grace. How are you today?
4: Hi. Good, thank you.
2: Appreciate your call. What would you tell a younger Grace?
4: Yeah, well, let me just share with you, when I was younger, 19, 20, 21, 22, that period in life when you feel like you're invincible, I did a lot of drinking. And I remember sitting at the table, and my father, I love my father dearly, and he told me, Mija, your body is a temple. And I wish I would have just sat there and let that sit in, right? Because if he saw that in me to say those words, how great is it now that I think back that my Heavenly Father was speaking through him to me, and my father passed away from cirrhosis of the liver. So I carry that with me always. And now what I do is, if I do have an opportunity to share with someone young, I tell them, because those words are so powerful, that your body's a temple.
2: Yeah.
4: Yes.
2: Was that hard for you to accept at the time? Did your dad share that because he was concerned about you and decisions you were making?
4: That's what I remember the most, is the concern that he had for me, and how my response was kind of like, you know, it's no big deal, I've got this, you know, it's, you know, just that invincible me at the time, right? And just growing in Christ, realizing that my father loved me so much that he would tell me that, and that our Lord worked through him and everyone around me as well, guiding me and teaching me. And I didn't even know. Amen. So I think it's a beautiful thing. Yes.
2: Well, you're giving a tribute to your dad for the words he shared, which are truth, but also for your life today. How are you doing today in your life? Have you been able to move forward in terms of where you are and continuing to grow, and it's been a good thing in your life?
4: Oh, definitely. Definitely. I live for Christ. He's number one in my life, and I know that I give all praise and glory to him for everything, for who I am today, and all the blessings he's given me, all the trials and tribulations. Yeah.
2: Oh, yes. Amen. Well, Grace, thank you for calling and sharing your story today.
4: Thank you.
2: All right. I'm glad you're listening. Tenderness. Not stuck in regret, but just reminded of the power of your words, dads. Power of our words, moms. And the reality is, your mom and dad, we may be in heaven before the kids or grandkids ever recollect what we said and put it to work, but keep saying it in love, okay? All right, let's go to Dee in Arizona. Dee, what would you tell a younger self?
5: I would tell myself no a lot more.
2: What do you mean?
5: Well, I always just followed whatever I felt like and whatever I wanted to do. And I was very influenced by the times, because I was a child of the 60s. And so it was just kind of like, do your thing. And I didn't have a lot of restraints. I wasn't a Christian or saved. And I had a tremendous fear of God. So I just thought, what the heck? I'll just do it, whatever would make me happy. And of course, I didn't realize that happiness is very circumstantial. and I didn't get saved till I was in my 30s. I mean, thank God for that. But there was not a lot of no or restraint used in my life in those early days. And so you have a lot of regrets, you know. I mean, I don't have them now because it's all under the blood, but
6: that's
5: what I would tell myself.
2: Yeah, the word no. Parents, we can use that word. Listen, you're a mom or dad. That's your title. Nobody else on the planet quite has it like you do. And sometimes we have to say no, which is hard sometimes. All right. Thank you, Dee. Let's go to Kim in Arizona as well. I appreciate your call, Kim. What would you tell the younger self?
7: I would tell my younger self to believe in myself because God has an amazing good plan for your life, and you've got to trust that. And I don't think growing up I had any self-confidence. And that's so important to go forward in life and believe good things.
6: Yeah. So you feel like your life, you kind of held back when you should have kept moving?
7: Oh, definitely. Too many insecurities. And that I feel is totally the devil. He doesn't want us to go ahead with our life. He doesn't want us to succeed. He wants us to be miserable. And, you know, if you get up every day and just tell yourself it's a good day and believe in yourself regardless of the trial you're going through, it'll be a better day.
2: Yeah. Well, be renewed in the spirit of your mind every day, right? That's good. Thank you, Kim. Lisa, you've been standing by in Michigan. What would you tell a younger Lisa?
8: I would tell myself I had more self-worth than what I ever thought I had.
2: Mm. Did you have people in your life that kind of left the message you didn't have self-worth?
8: No, I had very positive people. I think I went through depression in my life, and the devil creeped into that and made me feel as my self-worth was almost nothing. And didn't realize I had self-worth until I got older and really started taking Christ more seriously.
2: Amen.
8: And my self-worth, my self-worth grows more and more all the time, and Christ reinforced that.
2: So it's more of a rear view mirror look, and that's good. You're kind of getting smaller and smaller, those issues, as you get further down the path.
8: Yeah. So it's, I try to tell the kids that you have more self-worth. You're valuable. Mm-hmm. What you do matters. What you say, what you think. Life is not a race. No one's better than somebody else.
2: That's right. Amen. That's,
8: you know,
2: great.
8: And do what you're called to do.
0: The third thing that we believe in intentional living, and these are the three questions. Number one, what am I becoming? Number two, where am I going? And the third question that I think each of us need to focus on if we're going to live intentionally is, what am I doing? See, I think we get that backward. I think many of us who, like me, are very action-oriented, let's get it done. How many of you live your day by checklists? The things you got to get done, raise your hand. And if you're like me, after you do something that's not on the checklist, you put it on the checklist so you can cross it off. Amen to that. I hear some, yeah, that's right. God has convicted you right here in Prescott Valley.
2: That was recorded at one of our seminars in the Prescott, beautiful Prescott Valley, talking about intentional living and thriving. That's an excerpt from the lesson featured this month on our member site at theintentionallife.com. Theintentionallife.com is the number or address, or call 888-888-1717. I'm reminded again, for you who are joining us maybe for the very first time, and you hear this idea of intentional living, we say it a lot. We really want to reinforce it because it's what we believe. God is an intentional God. He loves you intentionally. And when you live your life that way, I'm telling you, God gets the glory and you're going to get the benefit. And really, it comes down to focusing on one thing. That's why a big part of our ministry is this idea of the power of one thing. Focusing on one thing. We see that in the book of Luke, in the sisters, Mary and Martha. Mary was right there. I mean, she was at the feet of Jesus, very focused on one thing. She wanted to hear what Jesus had to say. Her emotions were at peace. Where Martha, her sister, was busy, she was controlled by external conditions and feeding everybody and taking care of everybody, which, by the way, is important, right? We need Martha. There's times we need to be a Martha in our lives, okay? This is a good message outline. When do we need to be a Martha and when we need to be a Mary? But I will tell you, you want to be a Mary when Jesus is there. And maybe be a Martha when he's not, you know, in terms of things that have to get done when God wants to speak to us. And that's what intentional living is all about, is this power of being intentional and walking with him. Thanks for your support, by the way. You're keeping us going. We can't do it without you. Love you. Thank you for being a part of intentional living at theintentionallife.com.
9: I would tell my 25-year-old self back then to focus more on others and not so much on myself. And I think being others-centered helps us to live a more selfless life. And our decisions reflect that.
2: Dear younger me, we got our own producer here, Stephen, in the studio. Whispered my ear. I got some things from younger me. What is it? What is it that you relate to this one?
10: Last Friday, you talked about the passage from Romans. Psalm 90, verse 12. It says, "Teach us to number our ways, so we may gain a heart of wisdom."
2: Yeah.
10: And the first time that applied to me was when I was in college. Now, back up even further, in the first grade, the love of my life was a young girl named Jackie, in the first grade. Her mama was my Sunday school teacher. Her dad was the high school choir teacher who had my sister. And so fast forward, now I'm in college, and I'm in charge of putting the tour together for my university singers. And we're going up to Portland, and I get hold of Bill Covert, and he's, "Oh, yeah, and you need to get together with our daughter." I go, "Sure." You know, so they gave me her phone number and all that kind of stuff. And then maybe a month later, I get a clipping from the newspaper that she'd been hit on her bicycle and died immediately.
2: Oh, wow.
10: And the thing that I took away from that, and I continue to take away from that, is that if you're going to talk to somebody, don't put it off.
2: Yeah.
10: You know, that you and I have lost some pretty significant people over the past few months. And there were days when I said, "I need to call so-and-so," and I didn't.
2: Yeah.
10: And of course, obviously, when we get older, that becomes more urgent. Right. But I think for any of us, if we don't, if God lays somebody on our hearts, and we've got to reach out, we've got to talk to them.
2: That's good. Thank you, Stephen, sharing that. Yeah, it reminds me of a story. When I was in high school, I played football in high school. Believe it or not, I wasn't very good, but I played. And my locker partner's name was Mike. We also were in the gym. I played in the band together. He played the trombone. I played saxophone. He was right behind me with the trombone. He was the happy kid in the band. He was the one everybody loved, everyone turned to, you know, the one that was sort of the class clown, everybody. But inside, he was not. He was struggling with issues. And after getting really raked over the coals by the teacher one time, I think it kind of hit him hard after a concert and probably a lot of other things going on in his life, but it culminated in him deciding he didn't want to live anymore. And I've always regretted the fact that we were friends, but I never talked to him about Jesus, never talked to him about his, because I figured, hey, he's got his life together. And so that's a gentle reminder, a powerful reminder that we need to take the opportunities we can to share that with somebody. That's powerful. And by the way, maybe someone you know today or yourself, you're feeling pretty overwhelmed, discouraged as you think about something like this. There is a national crisis hotline always available 24 hours a day that you can call if you feel like, hey, I need to really talk to someone. I'm in crisis. And it's 988. It's 988 is that crisis hotline. All right, let's get back to the calls here. I appreciate you joining us today. What would you tell a younger self?
11: Constraint when it comes to dealing with members of the opposite sex.
2: Not let your emotions and your hormones take over?
11: More the hormones than the emotions, because I'll speak for myself. Mine dictated what my emotions were, and it took logic and God's will, not that I knew a whole lot about that at the time, But yeah, I don't regret having any of my kids, but I do know that my actions produced some things even outside of the kids, and my lifestyle impacted my kids as they grew into their future. And knowing all that now, yeah, I would very quickly tell my younger self, learn constraint.
2: Mm. So you've had the consequences, but have you experienced the forgiveness? You know, God loves you and he's a forgiving God.
11: Oh, I've experienced it from God. I've experienced it from my kids.
2: Good.
11: And that means the world. But ideally, you'd like to not ever have to go through that.
2: Boy, you know, when we look back, thank you for sharing that, by the way. When you go back and you think about our youth, and I'd say to young men, listen, the Bible tells us, remember your Creator in the days of your youth, and how you live is going to matter. Don't wait until you're an old man or old woman to do that. If you're young today, of course, any time is appropriate, but if you're young, you got all those years ahead to really follow him. That's being intentional. Hey, if you got a story you'd like to share on our storyline, it's open to you at 888-888-1717, 888-888-1717. 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We're here because you all pray for us and support us, and I want to thank you for doing that. We appreciate it. Time for one more call. Anna, appreciate your call. What would you tell a younger self?
12: I would tell a younger self, keep your faith. Even after getting divorced, you are still valuable in God's eyes. Even if your husband doesn't value you anymore, even if the church that you were going to, and I'm 77 years old, so this was 38 years ago. I've learned a lot in 38 years, but some of the people in that church, I guess they thought I had a contagious disease or something. I stopped going to church, Randy, and I am so sorry that I wasted a few years, but I did get back. I never turned my back on God, and right. Just organized religion, I guess, and he never turned his back on me. And I would say to my younger self, regardless of what happens in your life, God loves you. You are valuable to him, and you can be valuable to other people if you get back into church and just keep on keeping on.
2: There you go. Listen, we all take little sidetracks sometimes, little cul-de-sacs going around circles, maybe mentally, relationally, whatever. But when the Bible tells us in 1 John that if we confess our sins, he forgives us and he restores us. He's faithful and just to do that, it says. And he'll do that for you today. If you feel like today we're talking about regrets and past, let's get focused today. Let's move forward with forgiveness and praising God for what one thing he can do and will do in your life today. I'm Dr. Randy, along with Jennifer and Steve and the rest of the Intentional Living team. We appreciate you standing with us and being a part of the ministry. 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

0: Welcome to Suzy Larson Live. Always so honored to get to spend this time with you. In fact, I look forward to bringing you conversations every single day that hopefully inspire you in your faith walk, that deepen your understanding of God's Word, and that heightens your awareness of His very real presence in your life. Well, if you listen often enough, you know we have our good friend, Dr. Troy Sproul, on the show every single month to talk health in the healing process. And I will tell you, the last, I want to say two or three shows, we had to pre-record early, so we weren't able to take questions because we didn't have him on live, but yippee, I want to shoot off a confetti cannon today. We've got him live, so I want to just kick off right now and give you the number, because often is the case where people kind of are so, you know, engaged with what Doc is saying that they're listening and they save all the questions till the end, and then they come flooding in and we can't possibly get to all of them. So if you've got questions on health, healing process, all of that, go ahead and text him in 877-933-2484. We always kick off the show with a particular topic, and I always ask Doc, what do you want to talk about? And he said right now he'd love to talk about just, it's really a highly trending topic, and it's fear and anxiety that kicks you into that trauma response where you get stuck in that limbic loop of fight, flight. Why do we go there? What do we do to get out of it? And can we kind of intervene before we get into full fight, flight? What are some of the symptoms that tell me, oh, I'm on the rumble strips, I need to make some changes here? We'll talk about that, kind of getting our conversation kicked off. You know, there's something about staying dysregulated that I feel like we did a whole show on this, and I think we had more downloads on that than we had on others in a long time, about a dysregulated nervous system, just because it's a trending topic, because people are feeling the stress of culture and they're taking it on in themselves, and then their bodies are feeling the stress of it all. We can't stay in that fight flight response. We cannot. It's not good for us. So we'll talk about how to discern when it's coming on and what to do when it does. And again, I'm taking your questions as well. You can text 877-933-2484. A couple quick announcements. First, let me give you the caveat. Dr. Troy's not here to give medical advice over the airwaves. So we have them on every month because we're very passionate about health and the healing process. We share that passion with Dr. Troy. And these conversations are just to give you a broader perspective on that health, the health journey, that you have so much more agency. You have many more choices than you probably think you do. And every single step you take towards healing matters. Now, a couple quick announcements. You've been hearing about the Words and Worship Tour, no doubt. Tasha Layton and I have been on the road, and I'm telling you what, God moved in Cedar Rapids last week. Many people said they came to be entertained. They did not expect to encounter God, but that's what they did. So next week, we'll be in Madison, Wisconsin, Des Moines, Iowa, Duluth, Minnesota. I think Duluth is sold out. I don't think the others are, but the tickets are going. So if you want to join us, I hope to see you. Text WORDS to 877-933-2484. If you want more information, text WORDS to 877-933-2484. Also, we've done a really awesome, you know, these text campaigns where we do them on, you know, on the goodness of God or being lonely or forgiveness or, you know, if you've got loved ones wandering from the faith. Well, we've done one called Whole and Well, and it's for mental, physical, emotional health. 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And this time we recorded videos, and it's free, and it's a 21-day journey to help you tend to yourself, mind, body, soul, spirit. And all you got to do is text the word well to 41224. And again, a quick reminder, I just said this a minute ago, but I want to just say it again. Doc is not here to diagnose you over the air. This is really to bring forth conversations that help us get a broader understanding of health and the healing process. Now, let me tell you about my guest. We'll get him on the show. 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He started Synapse over 26 years ago with a vision to bring an integrative approach to healthcare through functional medicine, making Synapse an internationally known center for true health. Dr. Troy, welcome back to the show.
1: Thank you for having me.
0: Mm-hmm. So I'd love to know, as you spend time with the Lord these days, where are you sitting? What are you hanging around with God in? And like, is there a story, a verse, a theme, a thought that God's just returning you to time and time again?
1: Yeah, I may have brought this up last time, but we're just seeing such an influx of fear and worry and all kinds of things. And I think last time, maybe when we recorded, I brought up a scenario where a patient had come in, kind of was wreaking havoc within our community here, and had this almost like a spirit of offense against one of our practitioners, and it wasn't really leveling up. Like it was out of context for this person. This patient's super sweet. And at first I got really defensive of my staff member, and I was really looking at dismissing this patient. But when I sat down and prayed about it, God just whispered, "Find her wound." And that shifted my demeanor quite a bit, obviously. And when we did that, everything kind of changed, and we found more of the root cause. And so there was a wound there that she was operating out of. And then in the last 2 weeks, I cannot tell you how many people have come in and they're in these trauma loops. And whether it be, we just had one yesterday, it was a lot of medical trauma. And it was one of the worst scenarios I've seen, where they kept going back to their trauma, and she was in that limbic loop. And so I'm going to read from 1 John 4:18. "There is no fear in love, but perfect love drives out all fear, because fear has to do with punishment. The one who fears is not made perfect in love." And one of the things I had to do with this woman to help get her out of that state was just have her sit down, take a breath, and then point out five things just in the room that God made and designed. And what that does is it breaks that loop. The amygdala part of the brain, that fear-driven part of the brain, actually down-regulates our prefrontal cortex, which is our decision-making, how we see ourselves and the world around us. And by pointing out what God has, just five things that God has for us, and has made for us, that helps to just reset in that moment. So it's very, very important to know that we have these different things around us that God has put in, so that when we are having that fear, which is very reflexive when it gets to that level, just know that there are things that you can do. It's like a PTSD type response this woman was having.
0: Well, you know, I think when I think about the question of gut impressions, I think I can zero in. We're going to unpack that whole idea throughout the whole show for sure. But just the idea of, like you always say, ask better questions. And I wonder if we all had wisdom to ask better questions, because we're, especially in these latter days when the love of most is growing cold, we are living in a society of reactions. I'm reacting to you, you're reacting to me, and we're all reacting to our junk, and nobody's really dealing with their junk so much. I shouldn't say nobody, but lots of people are just reacting to other people's junk. And I feel like to hold fast to our identity when we come up against somebody who is prickly, who's reactionary, who's rude, to be able to remember who we are and then ask a better question, like what God asked you, find the wound, you know? Yeah. I mean, what would happen if we dared to do that?
1: Yeah, and even when someone, if you're going through anxiety or going through a season of just a fire in your life, just pausing for a moment and asking, what benefit do you see going through this? Because when we go through these fires, God is refining you. And so when we can actually see the benefit, the blessing that God has for us, then we can see the path out of the fire, the path out of the wound, the path out of the trauma.
0: Mm-hmm. Wow, very good. Well, I'm going to jump a question just because it came in, and I think it's interesting, before we will unpack a little bit more about how to get out of fight flight. So friends, that's kind of our theme. But again, we welcome all of the other questions as well. So we're just going to go where God leads us. But I want to tackle this one. First, this listener asked, can a vitamin deficiency affect your emotion? And I said, great question, I will ask. And then she followed up to say, thank you, my 5-year-old grandson has been so sad. His teachers mentioned he's been crying in class and just says he is sad. Very interesting. I would like for you to first answer the first question, but then maybe give me your thoughts on the second comment.
1: Yeah, absolutely. Vitamin deficiencies can cause sadness. So the first one we think of, especially in the upper Midwest, is seasonal affect disorder causes sadness and depression. And that's a vitamin D deficiency from not having enough sunlight. We also see deficiencies in protein deficiencies. Tryptophan can lead to serotonin decreases, and you need B6 for that. And that comes from a good, healthy gut microbiome. So B6 deficiency can lead to emotional issues and sadness in particular. GI inflammation can also cause that type of reaction when it comes to just general sadness or emotional deficits. B vitamins also are do predispose us to a little bit more when it comes to sadness. B6, B12 in particular. So the B vitamins, the B5, the P5P, which is B6, B12, and the folic acid are the most common ones. And then vitamin D. There's a slew of other ones that have secondary effects as well, but definitively, nutrition deficiencies can cause emotional issues and even sadness.
0: Mm. And we've talked about this before, but dietary issues. I mean, we know there are times when, I mean, I know of someone who was dealing with a lot of sadness, and it was grains. And once they got grains out of their diet, they sprung right back. And then whenever they are tainted, even accidentally, they go into the ditch, and then they find out, oh my goodness, I had grains. And the same thing for someone else. Well, corn is considered a grain, but it's just specifically corn for this person, all grains for this person. And that's an important thing to note, because we're so quick, again, to treat with pharmaceuticals. And sometimes it's a dietary shift, isn't it?
1: Well, absolutely. And one of the things that we see with ADHD are food dyes. And so that's why red dye was removed from the market. But other components of ADHD is being disconnected from the body emotionally. And that manifests as just crying for unknown reasons. And so looking at artificial things, food dyes and food colorings also are part of that. So I tell people, you've heard me say this, but if God made it, it's good. If man changed it, beware. And we've changed our food a lot. So making sure that just starting with foundational God-given whole foods as organic as possible is a good place to start. And then a lot of the nutritional deficiencies and the inflammation actually become addressed in that way.
0: Wow. Okay. I want to circle back. We opened the show talking about this fear, anxiety pushing us into this limbic loop. You know, you think about fear and anxiety are as old as the devil. You know, I mean, those are things. Yep. I mean, he uses fear. He uses anxiety. And scripture even speaks to us about it. But we're hearing more and more people getting stuck in that limbic kind of trauma loop. And I would love to know, what are your thoughts on that? I mean, obviously, you just look at culture, you look at 24/7 bad news. We're so wired to so many stressful inputs. Our bodies aren't made for that. But also, the devil knows his time is short, and so he's hitting us where it hurts. But are there other factors as well?
1: Yeah, absolutely. Well, our environment right now, I'd say, is one of the biggest triggers, like you just said. We're up against so much more. I've had people this week, it's a lot of people worrying about their kids, their grandkids as well. And so guarding your thoughts has never become more important than it is right now. And it ranges from just their health to gender ideation issues and stuff that the kids are struggling with nowadays that are just different. We're progressing so fast right now that we've gone past the times of, I remember dealing with that like as a child type of scenario. So many parents and grandparents right now are dealing with things that weren't even things when they were kids that were up against. We didn't have internet. We didn't have a lot of the social media driven stuff. So that is by far the biggest player. Then it is things like the food and the chemical imbalances. A lot of hormone disruptors are in our water and our food. So we're seeing a lot of things that can throw us off and destabilize us. It's a sneaky way to induce fear, is to get your foundational things not working. Sleep being robbed of you, inflammation in the intestinal tract. They used to have that. I remember my grandfather telling me that he was diagnosed with nervous stomach. Well, nowadays we know that that was probably a gluten issue or some level of dysbiosis, but they just didn't know what to call it back then. And so we see the foundational stuff, the media, all the exposure, even conversations, the words that people are choosing to use. And I'm going to reframe it, because I do see this generation that's raising up right now. At the same time, they've been exposed to so many negative things that God is raising a generation of very, very young boys and girls becoming men and women that are going to be extremely gifted at pouring life into people with their words.
0: Yep.
1: And it's going to be completely different than the opposite, because we've seen a lot of cyberbullying and the opposite occurring. But God is raising up an army of children who are going to be pouring into people with their words. And they're going to see signs and wonders and miracles because of the weight that those words carry in heaven.
0: Boy, that's so good. We're going to pause here. When we come back, this dear listener texted and said, good afternoon. Thanks for your expertise. A few questions. What's the best way to reduce high cortisol levels? How can the vagus nerve be healed? Are these safe and helpful for healing the PMF mat, the pulse magnetic fields, red light therapy, biocharger? So we'll talk about all of that on the other side. Dr. Troy is my guest today. We're starting off just talking about fear, anxiety in a little bit. We're going to talk about how do you know you're in that limbic loop or at least heading in that direction? And what can you do to head it off? What can you do to stop that process from happening and interrupt that cycle? There are some things actually you can do, believe it or not. And once you get good at that and getting kind of get in tune with your body, you'll be amazed at how effective some of these very practical application tools are. Don't go away. More with Dr. Troy in just a moment.
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0: Hope you're having a great day. Thanks for tuning in to Suzy Larson Live, talking to our good friend, Dr. Troy Spurl. He is CEO and founder of Synapse Center for Health and Healing. And today we kicked off the conversation talking about how fear and anxiety kind of pushes us into this limbic loop, this fight-flight response, which is so devastating to our health. And if you want to search our shows in past months, we did a show a few months back on the dysregulated nervous system. We had thousands and thousands of downloads on that show. People found it very interesting. There'll be a little overlap today, but not fully. But let's, before we get to that listener question, I want to talk about what happens to us physiologically when our nervous system goes into overdrive. And, you know, maybe we're beholding fear, beholding anxiety, we're ruminating, and we're magnifying, you know, we're just staring at that stuff and it becomes so big, all of a sudden our body kicks in a response.
1: Well, there's levels to this. So someone can be in fight or flight and just all that does is it blocks them from getting into rest and digest. So a little bit of sleep disturbance, a little bit of digestive disturbance, but they're still pretty functional in life. They have stress, muscles get tight. And so many of us are living in that world. But when we're talking about true fear and just a high debilitating anxiety or even a post-traumatic stress disorder, that's a next level of even being frozen in fear or being stiff and immobile in life. And the area of the brain that gets triggered with that or affected is the amygdala. It literally will shut down our prefrontal cortex, which is our decision-making part of our brain. It's how we see our life. How we see ourselves in the world around us. It's an executive functioning part of the brain. So we lose the ability to even talk and discuss things. I one of the patients I was just talking about, I asked her to just grade the tone or the tenderness on a muscle that I was pushing on 0 to 10, and she could not give me an answer because of the level of compromise there. And a lot of times you
0: like
1: can
0: she
1: recognize.
0: She couldn't form an answer because she just couldn't make a decision about an answer?
1: Yeah, or she couldn't land on a number because it just wasn't registering.
0: Wow.
1: And so that's one of the ways I check to see how bad the trauma loop is. And then I'll look at how many times in a meeting they'll bring up their past wrongs, their injustices, their traumas. And this particular individual, it would be about 20, 30 seconds of, didn't matter what we were talking about, it would then lead right back into the past traumas and wrongs and the violations and, you know, justly so. She's been through a lot, but it was 15 to 20 seconds, which is a severe trauma loop that she was stuck in. So if you're ruminating about the past and you can't let it go, then that's one sign you're in a limbic loop. If you're just talking to someone or you have to tell your story, doesn't matter what the conversation is, if you eventually have to go back to your trauma loops and relive it, that's a sign of severe limbic issues with this amygdala and that you're operating out of a severe wound. And so that's one of the telltale signs.
0: That's next level, Troy. Like, I mean, that's like if someone's doing that, they need help. I mean, how would you go about helping them?
1: Well, this particular individual, I normally refer to my team to get started with things. We actually have a trauma nurse here. She's brilliant. She knew exactly what to do. She's a trauma nurse in the emotional way. So she is trained in somatic therapy. She'll pray with the patients, but she knew instantly how to pull this person out of that state that's part of her protocol to just look at the five things in the room that are red or things that God made. And that helps to gently pull them out of that loop. Versus the instinct is to say, just don't think that way, but it's reflexive. They can't help it. Mm-hmm. And so, we have a whole protocol for this scenario. We used to see this about once every 6 months, and we're seeing about 10 a week right now.
0: Oh,
1: so
0: it's
1: vastly increased.
0: Why?
1: It's the same things we're talking about. I think it is the world we live in. This particular instance started with the health of a child of hers, a grown adult, but that the worrying about that just led to a place where she couldn't get out of that trauma loop. Her own thoughts have helped contribute to it, but there's many things that also went wrong as far as how she was treated prior to coming here. And so it can be physical. You can have a physical surgery and the brain can perceive that surgery, even though it may have saved your life, as traumatic just because of of the aspect of using a scalpel to go through this, the whatever the wound is physically. And because the brain is primed to for any insult, whether it be mental, chemical, or physical, to be perceived as trauma. And that's what PTSD is. It aligns all these other sensory experiences with a past trauma, and now all these new traumas are linked to it, even though they have nothing to do with the original problem.
0: Kind of interesting. I don't know if I should share this, but you all know I've had multiple major oral surgeries around Lyme disease, and then teeth pulled, and then bone graft, sinus repair, implants. Oh my word, you know. But so I'm seeing Amy Rybacki. She's my physical therapist who's helping with tinnitus and working on releasing inflammation in my head. But she put a glove in her, what you've done too, the rubber glove, and, you know, puts her finger in my mouth. And in the beginning, I gagged right away. I just had the most massive gag reflex. And she said, there's so much trauma. You know, your nervous system is like, do not come near my mouth. And so she's been working with me on that. And I have exercises I do at home to convince my nervous system it's okay. It's okay. It's okay.
1: Yep.
0: It is just amazing to me how our bodies do that, you know?
1: Yeah. And we're wired to be that way intentionally, but it's meant to be to bless other people, because that's how we are as empathetic people. For us to understand the people around us, we have to be able to almost feel it. Early in my career, I would actually feel a lot of what the people were going through, and I didn't understand it. Turns out it's because it's a good thing. It's because I cared and I wanted to help them. But you also have to have boundaries where you don't take on those patients' stuff as well. So it actually comes from a good place when we see people like this, but then the system becomes overloaded and overwhelmed.
0: Wow. So we got just a handful of minutes before our break. So I want to kind of bring it down to a level of that's a little more, I mean, you're seeing it in common at an extreme level, but on a more common level, many, many people, just when you start to ruminate or you have a reminiscent experience that triggers an old trauma, your body will zap into that space. And, you know, here's a few things that I know of, and Troy, you can correct or add to the list, but like cold water on your face and the back of your neck. When you feel yourself going into fight flight, it is amazing. You wouldn't think so, but cold water kind of shocks the system and stimulates the vagal nerve. Kind of amazing. Deep breathing, and practice deep breathing. You should do that even if you're not in fight flight. All of us should do that every single day. We've talked about this during the dysregulated nervous system episode, but using the TENS units with the earlobe clips, you won't even believe how calming that is. And then I added, this is just me, Dr. Susie here, talk to yourself redemptively. Because when your thoughts go rogue and your mouth starts to speak, your mouth can override your thoughts so often. So I get up, I march around my house, and I just remind my soul of the promises of God. Any corrections or additions?
1: Just some additions. I'm going to read off to you our protocol list. And so number one is gratitude. Gratitude directs and stimulates that prefrontal cortex directly. Putting your feelings into words, writing them down, not to go over and over, but actually putting words to what you're feeling helps with the release when it comes to that. Actively reframing a threat into a challenge or a neutral event. It's called cognitive appraisal. That also helps. I actually wrote about that 26 years ago in my book about how I developed not taking too many things on when I'm working with people. Was I colored it as a neutral event, and it helped me be able to treat really complex, difficult patients before that was even a known thing. That's one of the things I wrote about 26 years ago, because that's what I landed on to help myself be able to treat people. And then tactical problem solving for some people. This one works better with guys than men versus women. But puzzles, math, complex logic, and problem solving actually can help. And not your problem, other people's problems. Other problems around you can actually help. You mentioned this one. Prolonged exhalations is actually the key on the breathing part. Aerobic exercise can help. Sleep optimization, and then interoception. Interoception is increasing body awareness, somatic therapies, progressive relaxation therapies, even similar to when I delivered our children at home, and we used a technique called the Bradley technique. And the Bradley technique combined breathing with somatic therapy of recognizing which muscle was tight in the body so that all the muscles can stay relaxed. So all the energy and brain was focused on the uterine contraction to deliver the baby. And so we were able to have great deliveries at home. And we were even watching the twins game after the last one. We got so used to it and calm. It was,
0: wow.
1: It was nice. It was a nice little thing to have.
0: Wow.
1: And then supplements, magnesium 3-8, omega-3 fatty acids, L-theanine, choline, and ashwagandha are some game changers when it comes to being able to help get out of that state.
0: Boy, you might want to go back after the live show's over and take a few notes, but L-3-8, what else did you say? Ashwagandha, L-theanine, that's been a big one for me. Yeah, and like
1: choline.
0: I take ashwagandha. Choline. Oh, good. That's a good one. Good, good. I take a gummy in the afternoon. It's an ashwagandha gummy. And it's so interesting because it's organic, but it's like it's for that when you're getting exhausted and stressed in the afternoon. So it helps boost the energy and lower stress. And it is amazing because if you're exhausted and stressed, you're automatically, your adrenals are going to be kicking out the cortisol, aren't they?
1: Exactly right. Yep. And it calms that response, slows that process down.
0: Very interesting. Okay, we got a bunch of questions coming in, and I promised we'd get to this one. We've touched on it a bit, but what is the best way to reduce high cortisol? So we've talked a bit about that, but I'll walk through your question and all the others that are on the text line, as many as we can get. Dr. Troy's my guest today. Don't go away. We'll be back in a minute.
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5: All through the Bible, we find God warning people of judgment and saving people by grace. I will blot out man whom I have created, God says, but Noah found favor or grace in the eyes of the Lord. God was kind to Noah and told him that judgment was coming and then told him what he needed to do to be saved. See, the warnings of judgment in the Bible are not the angry outbursts of a vindictive God. They're the gracious call of a loving God who says, I must destroy evil and I will, but I don't want to destroy you, and here's how you can escape. God warns you that judgment is coming, and God offers you grace in Jesus Christ.
4: Are you open to discovering what the Bible says about God? Well, then come to openthebible.org.
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0: Hope you're having a really great day. Thanks for tuning into Susie Larson Live, talking to my friend Dr. Troy Sproul today. He joins us every month to talk about health and the healing process. And always, you need to know, he's not here to diagnose anybody over the airways. We really love to have these conversations to just broaden your understanding of how fearfully, wonderfully made we are and how there's so much more you can do. I mean, tweaks that you can make that could make a world of difference in your health. God cares about every detail of your life, every hair on your head, and every cell in your body. And it's amazing the things that we do without even thinking about it that may be hurting us, or the things that we do that we're not thinking about that are actually helping us. So we're just trying to bring awareness. And today we've been kind of focusing in on fear and anxiety and how it kicks us into the fight flight response. I also noticed some other questions, which I hope to get to soon, but I promised to get to this one. And this dear one had these questions. What's the best way to reduce high cortisol levels? We've talked about that. The second question was, how can the vagal nerve be healed? My thought would be, it'd be more, how can you care for the vagus nerve? But maybe, I mean, what do you think about that? What do you say?
1: Yeah. So with the cortisol, the quick answer there too is deep restorative sleep. Managing your insulin and blood sugar is very important when it comes to the cortisol. We didn't mention that part of it. Physical exercise, using your muscles, helps also with cortisol, along with a lot of the other things you just mentioned. The vagal nerve is not, when it's damaged, we can't live. So when it's really not necessarily healing, it's a balancing. So we have to get out of fight or flight, reducing neck tension on the back of the neck and strengthening the swallow and airway muscles in the front of the neck helps the vagus nerve quite a bit. The clips on the ears that you talked about, that's a vagal nerve stim. Anything that helps to actually stimulate our face and our head. So deep breathing, the head actually expands a little bit. That helps the vagal nerve. And so

0: starts to down-regulate the vagus nerve. My favorite one, singing in church or in your shower. Mm. That actually activates cranial nerve 9, which is a next-door neighbor to the vagal nerve. But so it has a nice little stimulus, especially if you enjoy what you're singing about.
1: That's wonderful. Yeah, how much more if you're singing worship? But even humming can stimulate the vagus nerve, can it?
0: Yes.
1: So think about that. This question, how do you deal with tension in the back of the neck and strengthen the front?
0: Well, the number one thing that causes tension in the back of the neck is stress, so daily stress. So managing your daily stress is very, very important. The most successful people in life become comfortable with the uncomfortableness of life, which simply means applying biblical knowledge, gratitude, forgiveness, all these things that that we know to be true help reduce our stress response. And then massage can definitely help. Chiropractors are known for helping with that. The front of the muscles stretching back, so we call them wall angels, but anything that brings your head, neck, and shoulders into extension and stretches those muscles is really good. Singing, like we said, helps quite a bit with that. And then just deep breathing to get the ribs expanding helps the front of the neck as well. And here's a weird one. Most people don't realize that they lose their ability for their front neck muscles because of sinus issues. So if you have sinus issues from allergies or just over the years, you get too much mucus buildup in the sinuses, that will cause problems with your ability on the front of the neck as far as the strengthening of it. It actually shuts down, it tightens and shuts down the anterior scalene and SCM, the sternocleidomastoid muscles on the front. So sinus health becomes very important.
1: Wow, very, very interesting. One of the, I don't know if this helps the front of the neck. I think it does, though. But one thing Amy had me do, because I was tongue-tied, and even though I had that tongue-tie surgery when I was younger, still, the airway issue is such a big deal. So she said, don't take the tip of your tongue, but the belly of your tongue, basically, and suction it up to the roof of your mouth, and then open your mouth as wide as you can. And that actually, but you know, like there are people on Instagram who are talking about facial contours. They'll say that's how you get rid of a double chin. And I think it's because you're strengthening that under, but anyway, you hold that for 30 seconds, and then with that tongue pressed up against the roof of your mouth, and then you close your mouth a little bit and swallow with that tongue pressed up, and you feel all those muscles under your chin and the front of your neck engage. I do that every day now, just as practice, just to strengthen, you know. She says there's more connected to your tongue than you know. It all has to connect with your whole spinal cord and everything, doesn't it?
0: Absolutely. And even the muscles of the jaw. A lot of us, when we have stress and tension, we forget that our neck gets tight, our traps get tight, but our jaw muscles get tighter. Mm-hmm. And so by just pushing your jaw forward and stretching your jaw muscles, or taking a massager on the outside, stretching the jaw muscles, has a tremendous impact when it comes to strengthening the airway muscles. So getting the release of those jaws, we actually have a machine here that we use that contracts the jaw muscles to help with TMJ, but it also, it gets rid of the double chin, which is why a lot of people do it, but it also helps restore the airway. And one of our MS patients said that after she went through the treatment, that her gum line raised on the inside of her mouth by reducing the tone of the muscles in the jaw for the TMJ part of it.
1: Wow. And probably the mouth breathing. I'm sure that she's probably didn't do as much mouth breathing, which also too much mouth breathing can recede your gums as well. So much. So interesting. We're so interconnected. Okay, we're still on the same one question, so I don't want to give too much time to it because there's all these other ones that have come in. But are these safe and helpful for healing? The PMF mat, the pulse magnetic fields, red light therapy, biocharger. Quick answer on any of those.
0: Quick answer is yes, but you still have to be aware it can overdo it for some. We are generally deficient in the energy that comes from the earth because we're so much removed from it. We wear shoes, grounding by walking on the grass, the soil, and there's an energy that God put into this earth that we come from that is healing to us. So yes, a lot of these things can help with that, but you still have to be aware it can overdo it for some people. And for some of our patients, we have those PMF mats here, and people will use grounding sheets and stuff like that, and it's a miracle for them. They just feel so much better. And other people, it actually exceeds what they can handle. So you still, with caution, I have to proceed with caution with those. But I like them.
1: Yeah. So I'll say we tried the grounding sheets, and the first couple nights we felt just sucked into our bed, like we both went into a deep sleep. And after that, my hubby stopped sleeping, and it triggered all kinds of neural symptoms. Same thing with the PMF mat. Yep. So I sent it to Synapse because I just,

0: it just triggered massive neural symptoms. The red light totally reduces inflammation for Kev. I do 5 minutes on the lowest setting. I'm wide awake all night. I'll do it in the morning, 5 minutes in the lowest setting. I'm wide awake all night. So everybody's so different. So I love the caveat that you gave there. All right.
1: Yep.
0: This dear one says, 62 years old, highly sensitive, empath, always on high alert, not diagnosed with RA or erosive arthritis. Thoughts?
1: Yeah, so that's kind of like I was talking about the empath. You have to be very careful as far as it's a gift, but also things have to be framed properly, and you tend to take things on just like I did early on. So we have to reframe our mind when it comes to things that we're being told being neutral events, because we can take on other people's stuff. And so with that, RA in particular, scripture talks about what happens to our joints and our bones. Unforgiveness is a big part of it. And being an empath, there's something that can build up. I'm not saying this is the case, but resentment can build up because of the world around you, how much the world is suffering. And so it's very, very important. We've had to deal with a lot of people with this scenario when there's an emotional, spiritual component to it, where there is unforgiveness or resentment that's built up, causing some of the problems. Now, I will also say with RA in particular, we find a high preponderance of co-infections to Lyme, Bartonella in particular. Dr. Carnahan is one who has spoken on this quite a bit, but we've seen this through our patient base where these opportunistic infections like co-infections to Lyme are also in play. Not necessarily anything to do with being an empath on that, but we do see that connection with RA quite a bit. So different viruses and co-infections of Lyme can be in play with that.
0: I really like how even just naming emotions can bring the nervous system energy down significantly. Yeah. Like, you know, if you're all worked up and you go, I'm feeling angry right now, I'm feeling afraid right now, just naming it can realign your body. So imagine naming something a neutral event. So, because especially if you're empath and highly sensitive, I'm that way too. And you know, I'd cry at the Hallmark commercials, you know, everything I see, oh, that's so sweet. But it's like when you start to name something as a neutral event, you know, I think that puts a boundary up in a way. I really like that a lot.
1: Yes. Yeah. It's a protective mechanism that God showed me very early on.
0: That's great. One more question before we go to break here. This dear one says, recovering from Guillain-Barre since December, still can't speak and difficulty eating. What would help?
1: It all depends on what triggered it. So we do see that sometimes after getting updated shots, stuff like that. We see that with certain infections. It really depends on what set that off. So that one, I can't quite answer to give any guidance, because we need to understand more of what's going on. So a lot of people will get the glove and stocking feelings on their arms and stuff. So there's more to that, but think of it like an autoimmune type scenario. You gotta still make sure your immune detox system is working. The leaky gut is addressed. But I would want to know what set off. There's always a trigger when it comes to that one.
0: Wow. Okay. We're going to take an early break. When we come back, go ahead. Go ahead.
1: So I just got the note that a virus brought it on. So with that particular information, I usually see my people with low zinc, intracellular zinc, high copper are the ones who struggle with that. So getting a zinc, copper, and ceruloplasm lab work done to measure that and then treat the findings is usually the best first step. And then try and heal the nerves with different natural anti-inflammatories is how we would approach that.
0: Very good. Okay, when we come back, we're going to answer a question about a friend dealing with carotid arteries dangerously blocked, frustrated the insurance community and medical community have not been able to qualify for surgery to clear those arteries, wants to explore some alternatives. We've got time for a few more questions, friends, if you want to text them in right now, 877-933-2484, and don't go away. We'll be back in a minute.
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5: 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I'm like, why don't you instantly agree with me?
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0: Thanks so much for tuning in to Susie Larson Live, talking to our friend Dr. Troy Spurl. He is CEO and founder of Senep Center for Health and Healing, located in Eagan, Minnesota, and he joins us every month to take your questions on health and the healing process. And again, always remember, friends, that you always want to talk to your doctor before making any kind of changes. These conversations are just to broaden your understanding of how fearfully, wonderfully made we are, and that you have so many more options than you actually think you do when it comes to caring for your health, stewarding your health. And this dear listener says, a friend is dealing with carotid arteries that are dangerously blocked, frustrated with the whole insurance and medical community as he's not been able to qualify for surgery to clear the arteries. He wants to explore alternatives and nutritional methods. Any thoughts or suggestions?
1: This one is very tricky because you do want to make sure you're under supervision of someone who knows what they're doing. But in the nutritional world, depending on the blockage, they'll put stents in there and stuff just to be safe. And a cardiologist will also do heavy metal chelation or a chelation process where they use EDTA to break up some of the blocking and plaquing. But you got to do it in a way where you also keep it from throwing clots. Now, I will say this. Naturally, if some of the calcification or some of the hardening is calcium, which you can identify with a carotid calcium score, and a lot of times insurance won't cover that particular test, but you can get it for $150 through most. We use Reyes here in the cities, but most X-ray, MRI, this is a particular CT, and it'll show the level of calcium in there. Vitamin K can be used. The form is K2, it's MK7, but that can be used to help regulate the calcium from, it pulls it out of the arteries and puts it back into the bones. And so we see this problem with a lot of people who have vitamin K deficiencies. Vitamin K is a fat soluble vitamin. So especially if there's a history of any gallbladder or liver GI issues, that's a sign that this person may not be able to absorb the fat soluble vitamins very efficiently. So under direction of a doctor, the vitamin K therapies can be used to slowly at first start to bring the calcium levels or hardening of the arteries down, if it is calcium. And then using things like lumbar kinase or natokinase can help as far as some of the clotting stuff naturally. A lot of times the doctors will use blood thinners and other things too to make sure there isn't clots being thrown. It's a tricky area, so do not do this on your own is my guidance. And I understand the frustrations with some of the problems with insurance, but doing this right, it's a very, very crucial part of the body to be done properly. And so we're actively doing that with, I think we've got about 5 patients right now we're bringing through that process, and it's a slightly different protocol with each one depending on their calcium score. And our nurse practitioner's trained in cardiology, so she actually can get ultrasounds and visualize problems there. So it's a little easier when you have someone with that level of expertise working hand in hand with you. But
0: I appreciate it.
1: Other doctors, cardiologists in particular, can do this with their chelation processes too, and sometimes they'll put the stent in to help clear it and make sure everything is working properly.
0: And you said natokinase. How about pycnogenol? I mean, that was one that does a similar thing, right?
1: Yeah, that helps with the healing of the lining as well. So, that the pycnogenol is something that can be onboarded as well. It's just an extra layer of protectant and help heal the area.
0: Yeah, all under doctor supervision. But appreciate the question. Okay, I've just got a few minutes left. I'm going to see if I can get a couple more in here. This dear one says, a doctor injected prednisone into me, which I told them I could not take because body reacts very poorly. So he injected prednisone and long-lasting lidocaine, and now I'm struggling immensely. Is there a way to get this out of the system after it's been injected? It's caused agitation, intense anxiety, depression. Is it possible to reverse this along with other negative effects, or what is the best way to deal with it?
1: Well, it depends what the negative effects are. Excessive use is bone loss and things of that nature. But if someone knows they have a problem with that, generally that means that their detoxification systems are not operating at full capacity. So supporting the liver and or kidneys can help quite a bit with that. So making sure the bowels are moving, kidney support, there are different protocols you can do. Fasting actually helps with that, as long as you maintain your water levels. Not long fasts, so no longer than 3-day fasts, but starting with even intermittent fasting can help speed up the process. Supporting the liver, if you do nutritional support, there are different detox shakes that help with phase 1, phase 2, which helps with a lot of the glutathione and the methylation B vitamin pathways. If you're using an herbal, you just have to make sure, like milk thistle, you just have to make sure there's no interaction with current medications while you're doing that. But that it will clear on its own. But if someone is very, very sensitive, a lot of times they need a little extra support by just nutritionally supporting the liver and bowel and kidney pathways.
0: I want to get to this next one really bad, but would also like extra fluids, maybe like IV therapy and saunas, things like that, would that help the flushing process?
1: Yeah, as long as you stay hydrated, yes, absolutely.
0: Yeah, I mean, like we have an IV person who comes to our house. When we're traveling a lot and I'm feeling low, she comes out, gives me a Myers cocktail. I cannot even tell you, but that's a different scenario, but I can only imagine how often that would be so helpful when you're trying to flush your system. Okay, got it. We've just got a minute left and I want to get this one. Hello, thanks for the program. Please, what other options out there for teenagers who do not want to go on birth control pills to help relieve serious menstrual cramps?
1: So the first thing I always tell teenagers and women, young women, is to do what's called a uterine lift. It's like a sit-up where you're actually scooping up on the bladder in the uterus, and it pulls the uterus up, which helps relieve a lot of the cramping. And then sometimes that's all it's needed. If more is needed, then it's all helping with the liver's metabolizing of the estrogens, usually from the bowel. So calcium D-glutarate is a great supplement that can help with that exact scenario to make sure that it can be regulated. It's very rare that we ever have to go to birth control pills to get this regulated, but those are just two big ones that can help right away. That uterine lift, and then, which is on our website, there's a video showing that on our website, how to do it, and then calcium D-glutarate.
0: And that has broccoli in it, doesn't it?
1: Nope, not that one.
0: Nope, that's a different one. Okay, calcium D-glutarate and the lift. Okay, very good. Well, we are out of time, and this has been great, and the time goes so fast, especially when we're live. Doc, thank you for pouring your heart out with us today. I pray God redeems the time for you. Bless you, my friend.
1: Absolutely. Can I just say one quick thing?
0: Sure.
1: If people can go to stateofgracefoundation.org, we're having our charity auction, which raises money for our nonprofit. A lot of cheap things you can buy. And I just want to give a shout out to this show, because it was about 7 years ago, Dr. Blee and I were on doing a kind of a fun debate thing back and forth. And I just want to announce that he is now our chief medical officer, and it's in his first 2 weeks of working as CMO at Synapse. So things are changing.
0: Great. Congratulations. Yep. Gotta go, friends. We love you. We'll catch you back here next time.
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6: I didn't realize it while I was growing up, but the way my mom embraced her role as a wife and mother was very out of sync with her times. She gave up a promising career as a singer so she could be a helper to her husband. My dad was a visionary, and whenever he had another dream, my mother was there to cheer him on. When he came up with the idea of inviting business leaders to our home for dinner to hear a gospel presentation, she sent out the invitations, oversaw the cooking, and cleaned up afterward. Ultimately, thousands of people came through our door, and many of them found Christ right there in our home. God said, "It's not good that man should be alone. I'll make him a helper suitable for him." My mother showed me the beauty of fulfilling that God-given role as a helper. With Seeking Him, I'm Nancy DeMoss Wagglemuth.
7: 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I believe we can learn to listen to God if we are equipped with the right tools. 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The second tool is an open Bible. Pray first, asking God to help you understand it. Study the Bible a little at a time. Read until a verse hits you, and then meditate on it and write it down. The third tool is a listening heart. We know we're listening when what we read in the Bible is what others see in our lives. If you want to be just like Jesus, spend time listening for Him until you receive your lesson for the day and then apply it. This is Max Lucado.
8: 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Jesus' followers experienced this many times. "Men of Galilee," they said, "why do you stand here looking into the sky? This same Jesus, who has been taken from you into heaven, will come back in the same way you have seen Him go into heaven." 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
11: Hi, this is Bill Arnold, host of the... 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
12: Oh, don't you know, it's the Bill Arnold Show. It's Bill

0: And a warm welcome to the Bill Arnold Show. So glad you joined us today. It is time for Guy Talk. So all the way from Minnesota to Sarasota and all parts in between, I'm looking for your questions. So let me know what you have for the panel. You can text your question over. I bet you're kicking something around that you heard in a sermon or a Bible study, or maybe even saw something online that you're curious about. There's a lot of misinformation online, but if you watch some of those shorts, you hear some pretty intriguing stuff and you wonder, I wonder if that's even biblical. So whatever you're wrestling with, send it over. We'd love to chew on it ourselves. 877-933-2484. You're not going to believe who's here today. It's a professor, a pastor, and a Sunday school teacher. Mm-hmm. I have Dr. Greg Borgon. Hello, Greg.
1: It's good to be here, Bill.
0: Pastor Tom Parrish.
2: Always good to be here.
0: And Sunday school teacher Jeff Verdorn.
3: Good afternoon, Bill.
0: Yeah. And Jeff, your final son just got married last weekend.
3: He did.
0: How exciting.
3: We had a wonderful day on Saturday. My third child, Sam.
0: Sweet Sam.
3: And I'm done.
2: Congratulations.
3: All three are now married and do have kids and
2: you're not done.
0: And you don't like being a grandparent, do you?
3: Oh man, I have told a lot of people if I knew they were this much fun, I would have had them first.
1: I can tell you this as a fact. You can change the phone numbers, change the appearance of your house, they'll still show up.
2: Yeah, they
3: they're awesome.
0: Fantastic. I love it. So again, 877-933-2484. That's the text line. Gentlemen, let's start looking at the passage in Mark chapter 10, verse 18. Jesus is having a discussion with a man that calls him a good teacher. And his reply is, Jesus says, well, why do you call me good? No one is good except God alone. So he's kind of pushing back on this man. Why is he challenging this man? What is the point he's trying to make?
1: Maybe he's just trying to elicit a response. I mean, Jesus is God. Nobody is good but God. Why do you ask that? He's trying to have him declare what I think the intent of his comment or his question. So that may be one of the reasons.
0: I mean, if he's calling him good, is he recognizing him as someone who has come from God, or is he recognizing him in some other way?
1: That's a good question.
2: Yeah. What I know of Old Testament literature, the Bible, that was another one of those phrases like the I am statement. I am was a definite statement about the Lord himself. Calling somebody good in that sense is almost doing the same thing. But I don't know what is in depth as I do the I ams, but I have a feeling what I miss here is I wish we could see the expression on Jesus' face and on the other man's face when this was said, because you don't know if Jesus is correcting him or if he is saying, come on, you know, a little more.
1: Here's another perspective. To ask this question, this Bible scholar says, Jesus assumes the perspective of the rich young man. No one is completely good except God alone. Therefore, it's not proper for the young man to address Jesus as good teacher until he is ready to acknowledge that Jesus is God.
0: Mm. Okay. Yeah.
2: Sure.
0: And Jesus isn't saying he isn't good.
1: Right.
0: Yeah.
3: Well, if Jesus is God, then the kind of the straightforward reading of this in English doesn't make a lot of sense. Like, don't call me good. Only God is good. Well, you're God, so you are good. So there has to be something. This passage is always, this is one of these, do you guys have a few passages that's like, you know, I don't know that I fully grasp exactly what's going on, but I think he's playing the words back to the man. And this is more about the attitude than of the man than it is about Jesus declaring something like he's not good, because he can't be doing that. He is God incarnate.
0: All right, good start. Let me ask this next question. How should we interpret or live out Paul's instructions in 2 Timothy 3, verses 1 to 9? Are we just to not associate with anybody? I'm being facetious, of course. Also, it seems like Paul's first comment applies to every generation. So have we just been in the last days for 2,000 years?
3: We have. That's exactly right. We have been in the last days for 2,000 years. This is the last age. So you see this actually come through in a couple places by Paul, even by the disciples themselves when their last question to Jesus in Acts chapter 1, are you now going to establish your kingdom and restore the kingdom of Israel? And he says, nope, not yet. but you are going to receive power when the Holy Spirit comes. And if you remember Matthew 24, the disciples ask him after he says, not one stone will be left upon another, what will be the sign of your coming and the end of the age? So they understood that an age would come to an end. We now are in the church age. These are the quote-unquote last days. So technically, that is correct. We tend to use that expression to describe the end times, right? Eschatology, which is really what this word is. But we are in the last days, that we are in the last age until Christ returns.
1: Acts 2:17 indicates that the last days began with the coming of the Spirit at Pentecost, just as you're saying, Jeff.
3: Mm-hmm.
1: So Paul's prediction of times of difficulty that'll occur in the last days was already beginning from that point on.
2: And as far as it goes, for you and I, in our short lifetime, we are in the last days. This is the only time we have to be right with Jesus and to be right in doing his will, making disciples.
3: Yeah, so here's a couple examples. In Hebrews chapter 1, it says, long ago, at many times and in many ways, God spoke to our forefathers by the prophets, but now in these last days, he has spoken to us in his Son. In 1 Peter 1, Christ was foreknown before the foundation of the world, but was manifest in the last days, or in the last times, for the sake of you. 2 Timothy 3, like we saw, and there's a number of them where this phrase is used. So in the latter days, in the last days, this means this age that we are in right now. We are in the last age.
1: The person who sent in this question also talked about, what do we do with these people? Are we just supposed to disregard them, stay away from them? No one is impervious to the conviction of the Holy Spirit.
2: Right.
1: All of these people that mention, it says, for people be lovers of self, lovers of money, proud, arrogant, abusive, disobedient to parents, and so forth. It doesn't mean that they are cut off completely from the impact the gospel can have on their lives. So the Holy Spirit, as we've talked about on the show, convicts the world of sin, righteousness, and judgment, even these people. So we're not to give up on them because God has not given up on them.
2: I've come to the conviction that redemption is from the moment you're conceived in the womb, although the Lord knew you before that, the moment you breathe your last breath. The Lord is always trying to redeem. I've seen it on deathbeds. I know he's there trying to reach people. People like this, as you're saying, Greg, and I agree, they may be hard to get along with. You may not enjoy being around them. You can certainly get away from them or push them aside, but our role as disciples is to do everything we can to redeem them. That is, we give them those invitations and opportunities to know that Jesus still exists, that he loves them, and their life isn't worthless. Not everybody hears that, but we want to put that out there.
3: I think that's exactly how God wants us to act in this world. Remember, he says, do not love the world or anything in this world. Now, he doesn't mean the people. He means the things and the ways of the world, right? Remember, God so loves the world, so we should love the world also. But Paul also says that we should not be unequally yoked with the unbelievers. Now, a lot of people take that as primarily meaning don't get married to an unbeliever. A Christian shouldn't marry an unbeliever. But it's broader than that. Paul is not specific when he says that we shouldn't be unequally yoked. He goes on to say, for what partnership has righteousness with lawlessness? Or what fellowship does light have with darkness? So I think for Christians, we need to guard our relationships mm-hmm. with those in the sure. world who are unsaved. In many, many ways. Not that we don't associate it with them. Remember, Jesus ate with the tax collectors and the sinners,
2: yep.
3: but it was for the purposes of proclaiming, to testifying to the truth, and to reconciling them back to God through Jesus Christ. So that's how we should see the lost world.
2: Good word.
4: Well done. 877-933-2484. When I came into the studio today, I brought a nice little thermos of spring water, and I was thinking about how incredibly available water is to us today. Mm-hmm. But in the first century in Judea and the surrounding area, water was a constant source of concern. And watering
1: flocks and stuff.
4: Yeah, I mean, they became... wells and springs were a place of communal activity because mm-hmm. you had to go get water. And you think of how much we take for granted today.
2: Oh, yeah.
4: And then the illustrations Jesus would use about living water and the references he would make to water were just, must have made their mind just explode.
2: Well, absolutely. Jesus knew how to take the reality of their moment and put it in a, you know, biblical context. Isn't that the challenge for us right now? The challenge for us is to take the truth of Jesus and bring it into the context of where people are at.
4: Right.
2: And then from there, challenge them to look deeper, to go deeper. That's what Jesus did with his parables. That's what he did with the woman at the well. That's what we're called to be doing. And it's our goal. And I, you know, and I look at scripture, my role as a pastor is not to run the church. My role as a pastor is not to be in charge of everything. The Bible says my role is to equip the saints for the work of ministry, which means my heart is in helping everyone that I have contact with become a mature disciple who in turn can make disciples of others. Because many people can go into workplaces, schools, opportunities I can never get into. But it's in that setting that the gospel can be shared and told. And that's where lives are changed.
1: The other Monday night when I was meeting with my men, one of those things that I stressed, I says, you are not the Holy Spirit. So it's not your job to convict the world of sin, righteousness, and judgment. If you go into a dialogue or a discussion with a non-believer with that kind of an attitude, you've already lost.
2: Oh, yeah.
1: And I said, our job is to present the truth. If we really do believe that the Word of God is living and active, sharper than any two-edged sword, piercing the division of the soul and spirit of the joints and marrow, and the discerner of the thoughts and intents of your heart, it really doesn't need us other than to share it, and then the Holy Spirit will do his work. So our job is not to bring about conviction or condemnation or to try to push them into heaven. Our job is to simply present the truth.
2: That's right.
3: Jesus used many of the physical things around him in his daily teaching, and he would draw spiritual truths from the things around him. So you mentioned water, Bill. He used vines and branches. He used gates. He used fig trees. He used these things as shepherds and sheep and gates to the sheep and so on. And he, so he used these things that were familiar with people in kind of a story format often to express spiritual truths. So, I mean, how can you forget Jesus saying to the woman at the well, if you would have known who I was, you would ask me for living water and it would well up to eternal life. It's like, boom, what a picture. You're not going to forget that imagery anytime soon.
1: Mm-hmm.
3: So remember, life in the first century, we have it really easy. Our problems are kind of first, my kids always said, first world probs, right? We have a lot of first world problems. Many of them didn't know where they were going to get clean water. Many of them didn't know where their next meal was going to come from. It was a difficult time to be alive and to just live and survive.
1: Mm-hmm.
3: You know, give us this day our daily bread.
4: Yeah.
3: I don't know too many people in my entire lifetime that have ever worried about where their next daily bread was going to come from, because we have abundance. Not that people aren't in need in this country, but generally speaking, we have abundance. We have running water, electricity. You know, I don't know that a lot of young people even understand the infrastructure that has been built to support their daily lives.
4: Mm-hmm. So, what are you thankful for today? I'd love to know. All of us would love to know. What are you thankful for today? 877-933-2484. Let's get our hearts filled today with gratitude and thankfulness. So what comes to mind? What are you deeply thankful for? I'm sitting there sipping on my clean spring water, which took me no effort to get, and it is delicious. And I can't imagine what it would have been like to just have a limited amount of water for one day and think, I don't know when I get to get more water. It better be in the next 3 days or I could die. Mm-hmm. So there's so many things that we take for granted. So I'm just saying, what is it that you're thankful for? 877-933-2484. Tom Parrish, I'm looking your direction a little bit as a pastor. How much authority does a pastor have in the lives of his congregants?
2: Well, the only authority we have is to proclaim the truth of Jesus, to challenge them on their thinking, to support them when they're in trouble. But quite frankly, any Christian can do that. We all have that authority and power. The pastor's job is to be public with the gospel, but equipping the saints. So yes, they have authority, but I don't see it as any different authority than every believer has. Now, I have a different responsibility. I have to be preparing all the time to proclaim the word. I have to be teaching. I have to be equipping the saints. Not everybody is called to do it exactly that way. But in terms of real authority, I believe every single Christian, all of you in this room, have the same authority as I have and have the same power of the name of Jesus. And we need to be exercising that in the world and not expecting that only one or two people can do that. I think it's much deeper than that.
4: Mm-hmm. Well, take a break and be right back with lots more Guy Talk. Let me know what you have as far as a question goes, or let me know what you are thankful for today. We'd love to hear that. 877-933-2484. Of course, you know why it matters, and he'll have us back in 90 seconds. 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
4: Welcome back to the show. It's Guy Talk, or Guys Who Talk. I've got Greg B., Tom P., Jeff V. That's the team sitting around our studio table. I love this time together with my brothers, and we get to sit, talk about God's Word, encourage one another, and learn from each other. That's what we do, and then we try to get answers to your questions. So whatever you have, send it over. The text line is open, 877-933-2484. Here's a comment. I prayed while mowing the lawn for nearly 2 hours on Saturday. By Monday, I had a temper tantrum. I broke an iPad in front of my wife and two kids about one of the kids acting out. Everything I prayed in detail was shattered at the moment. Bonding, godly dad, husband, sanctification, and more from that prayer session. So what influence was Satan over me to help me ruin everything that I had prayed for? And really, I did that in a way that I've never struggled with before.
1: You know, I've seen it happen over and over again, that after great victory, after a period of experiencing great joy or the presence of God in our life, what immediately seems to follow is a challenge or is an issue that is meant to rob us from the joy and the sense of security and the serenity that we have in God. So I do believe it was probably the enemy always looking for an inroad, watching our behavior to stir things up, to create chaos, to rob us of our joy.
3: Yeah, I think that there's an aspect of our Christian walk that you pray for certain things. Lord, I want to be more like this. I want to be more like that. I want to be sanctified and so on. But there's also an aspect, well, what are you doing to be sanctified? You can ask God, but then there is an aspect of living it out as well, mm-hmm. right? So it's like, so the praying part is great, but then how do we practice it? And to tell you the truth, I mean, this question is kind of a common case of the Christian normals, right? I mean, we all struggle with this. So we're all going to struggle with this. But what's, I guess I'd look at what set you off? What was the situation? Why did it set you off? What was specific about it? And how do you stop that at the door of your heart before it leads to the outburst? Do you see what I'm saying? How do you take those thought captive? That's kind of an action point, right? Take mm-hmm. these thought captives. You know, in the end, love, joy, peace, patience, kindness, the fruit of the Spirit stuff, we can ask for it all day long, but until we're actually experiencing that love and the joy and the peace by abiding in Him, you can fall short. I mean, and we all experience this every day on the road, you know, when there's traffic and people are cutting you off and it's like, click, why does that set me off and other things don't?
1: Yeah, the passage that says, take every thought captive, I call it threshold living. That soon as you get the first indication that something is awry, something is wrong, you stop it at the threshold. Because if you cross over the threshold, it'll begin to play with you. There's scripture that says that you play with sin, it'll play with you. And so when you cross over that threshold and you start to gain momentum and you start feeding that beast, then you end up regretting everything that happened as a result because it should have been stopped right at the threshold. Threshold living.
2: And look often, what I'd look at it a little differently from a pastoral perspective. First of all, why did he pray for 2 hours the day before? Was that on his own or was that the Holy Spirit? I think the Spirit was getting him to pray to become more aware of himself. Then when this hit him, and I think there was something deep inside, as there is in all of us, there's a channel, there's a sin, there's a past, there's a history, welled up. But it didn't take him long to admit that. I mean, he's admitting it on the air today, telling us that he did this. And what that tells me is, you haven't failed. You've just discovered how desperately you need the Lord in prayer and how the Lord was there getting you ready for this. Because most people that I work with, that when they have those kind of blow-ups, it still takes them months and weeks and months before they say, maybe I shouldn't have done that. The fact that you're doing it within 24 to 48 hours tells me the Holy Spirit's on your case in a good sense. All you need to do is go back to your family and repent. Repent to the Lord and then ask for the mind of Jesus that you won't do that again.
1: You have to remember that the enemy wants to bring you to the failures of your past. God wants to bring you to the victory of your future, but the struggle is in the present. But God is God and Satan is not.
2: Right.
1: So what you experience is a common malady of just walking in this world in faith, that we're all susceptible to just exactly what you experienced. But it means we dust ourselves off, we get back up, we forget what lies behind us, we ask for forgiveness, and we move on and not revisit the past and be defeated by it, because that's the domain of the enemy.
3: So I don't often quote theologians, but I'm going to quote Oswald Chambers on this one, because I think he can be brilliant at times. And his devotion, for the person who wrote this in, go read Oswald Chambers' October 20th devotional. This is his famous devotional. Read October 20, which basically starts with this. Beware of saying, oh, I am longing to be sanctified. And isn't that our cry? He says, beware of saying that. And he goes on to say, sanctification is not a question of whether God is willing to sanctify me. Is it my will to be sanctified? Your sanctification is not dependent upon God. It's dependent on us. He goes on to basically say that when we die to self, our will, I have a feeling that this person's probably a lot like me. When I have these kinds of outbursts, Pastor, you were just talking about them, it's because I'm putting myself at the top of the food chain. I'm putting myself first. I'm putting myself at the top, my wishes, my desires, my whatever. When God says, I have been crucified with Christ, and it is no longer I who live, but Christ lives in me. Our sanctification is dependent on one thing and one thing only, and that is when we die to self, His sanctification becomes a reality in our lives.
1: Don't you think it's a common thing that we're in a constant struggle with who's going to sit on the throne of our life?
3: Yes.
1: So, we all want to declare that it's going to be Jesus Christ sitting on the throne of my life. We all want to embrace the lordship of Jesus Christ. But when we have these kinds of incidents, in essence, what you're talking about, Jeff, is we're taking Christ off of that throne. We're putting ourselves on it because we want vengeance or we want whatever we want. And then we recognize, oh, I put myself back on that throne again. Lord, would you please take it back?
3: That's the action that I'm... let me just read this line because I think it's so brilliant. This is one of my favorite days from Oswald Chambers. Beware of saying, oh, I am longing to be sanctified. No, you are not. Recognize your need, but stop longing and make it a matter of action. Receive Jesus Christ to become sanctification for you by absolute unquestioning faith, and the great miracle of atonement of Jesus will become a reality to you. Isn't that cool?
2: This That's listener so has the greatest opportunity for sanctification at this very moment. I don't know what you've done, but you could change your children's lives by going back to them and say, when I acted out that way, I sinned against Jesus and I sinned against you. I want you to forgive me. That is not the way I want to behave. That will leave an impression on those kids, because very few kids ever hear even their Christian parents repent in front of them. Mm-hmm. Very few of them hear their parents say, I sinned against the Lord and against you. We're not the Savior. You mentioned that. We're not the Savior. Yeah. Jesus is. Anything that will drive our kids toward that is powerful. And when that happens as adults, guess what? They'll be doing that, many of them, with their kids.
4: When we talk about anger, though, because anger is something that makes you or makes you think that you're in control.
2: Yes.
4: Mm-hmm. And there could have been something brewing underneath all that. Maybe it was a feeling of not being appreciated or feeling disrespected, or I said one thing and they ignored it. And to come across vulnerable and say, boy, my feelings were hurt, or I wished that wouldn't have gone down that way, that makes you vulnerable.
2: Mm-hmm.
4: That could make things worse again. To come out swinging with anger, it's like, okay, I'm in control now.
2: Yep.
4: Or at least I think I am.
2: Well, the only one that's in control is the Holy Spirit.
4: Amen.
2: The rest of us are always on teetering ground. The more we cling to the Holy Spirit or to Jesus, the better off we're going to be. And for moms and dads, I can't emphasize enough, the power is not in giving your kids the rules or making sure they get a good education. Mm. It is reflecting Jesus and the word to them in your behavior. You can tell them all the Bible verses you want, but when they see that Bible verse lived out in your behavior, that is very impressive, and it changes hearts.
3: There's an old book. It came out, I think, after World War II as a pilot, and maybe in the 60s. And the title of the book was God is My Co-Pilot. And it was about how you walk with God, as God being your co-pilot. And I argue that that's not the picture at all. No. If God is your co-pilot, you're in the wrong seat.
4: Amen.
3: Right?
4: Yeah.
3: Let him be your life.
4: Yeah, yeah. Right. So here's what I'm thankful for. I had a very bad attitude and was very angry today and ended up being extremely thankful after looking at flowers and plants God created at the local nursery. It changed my mood instantly.
2: Praise God.
1: You know, this whole issue about anger, it doesn't exist as some cloud that you can walk through and all of a sudden you become angry. Anger, being angry is always a choice. But most of the time when we express anger, we feel that it's somebody else who created the scenario that caused us to be angry. But if we're really honest, we choose to be angry.
2: Definitely. Yeah.
4: I am grateful that God came into my life and saved me. That's pretty awesome, isn't it?
2: Wonderful.
4: Yep. Yeah. Let's see. What was the other one, Wyatt?
9: They're kind of getting shuffled around.
4: Yeah, that's right.
9: So I lost it.
4: I love Esther. She says, I'm grateful for gentle breezes coming in through open windows.
2: Mm-hmm.
4: From tiny up, I was taught that the Holy Spirit came with the sound as a mighty rushing wind. Since then, I have always imagined gentle breezes as a God kiss.
1: I love it.
9: Yeah, that's great.
4: All right, let's take a little break and come back. Let me know what questions you have for the group, 877-933-2484. That's the text line. I'll give it again, 877-933-2484. We'll be right back.
10: Fear can feel overwhelming, like it's closing in. But Psalm 34:4 reminds us, I sought the Lord, and he answered me. He delivered me from all my fears. God hears you and meets you in the middle. Slowly, gently, fear begins to loosen its grip. 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
4: It is Guy Talk or Guys Who Talk. They do a great job too. Greg B., Tom P., Jeff V., Wyatt M. We're all here, willing, ready, and able to take your questions. Gary and Jeannie piped in and said, thankful for that Israel is having its 78th birthday today.
2: Happy birthday. That's wonderful.
3: May 14th, 1948. You know, there's a Old Testament line in Isaiah that's actually pretty cool. It says, who has ever heard of such a thing? Who has ever seen things like this? Can a country be born in a day or a nation be brought forth in a moment? Yet no sooner is Zion in labor than she gives birth to her child. And there are many theologians who believe that was an Old Testament prophecy or prediction that Israel, which did become a nation again on a day, May 14th, 1948, by UN proclamation. So by the way, you know, this idea that so many think that Israel doesn't have a right to the land. Not only did God give the children of Abraham, Isaac, and Jacob the land, and they are still his chosen people, and it is still their land. God gave it to them, so God gave them. But even, I guess more importantly, if you don't believe in God and the Bible, the world gave them this land. The world gave them part of Palestine. Remember, Israel became Palestine at the hands of the Romans when they kicked the Jews out and renamed it Philistia, which later became Palestine. That's where that name came from. So Palestine is Israel. This is something the world doesn't understand anymore. But then after World War II, the British, who controlled Palestine, divided it between Arab Palestine and Jewish Palestine. And the Jewish Palestine became Israel when they renamed it Israel. And on May 14th, the world says, Israel, you can have this portion of your land back. So the UN, the world, gave them their land. So I am a Zionist, the belief that Israel has a right to be in their land, because the world gave them the land and God gave them the land.
1: I was just going to mention that about being a Zionist. It used to be something that people proudly proclaimed, but now you're criticized.
3: Absolutely.
1: By being called a Zionist.

0: Israel is a little period in that whole Middle East, and yet that is where most of the frustration and anger comes in the Middle East, is toward Israel, which tells me the Lord's doing something, and a lot of people don't like it.
1: A little bit of interesting information. The term Zion is the ancient name for Jerusalem.
0: Mm-hmm. Yes.
2: Yeah, and the mountain.
0: Mount Zion.
2: Mm-hmm. Right, yep.
3: Here's a little word of gratitude from Bridget. She said, I will forever be grateful for the 20-year relationship I had with a friend who died of dementia a couple days ago. I was privileged to lead her to the Lord and mentor her all these years. I learned so much from her about her relentless pursuit of a relationship with Jesus. She was an agnostic when we met, and I'm so sorry but very thankful she's now with the Lord. What a gift she was to me.
0: Well, and that gift will keep on giving. And all I can say is, as a pastor, thank you for doing that. What you did is what Christians should be doing all the time. Bless your heart.
3: Mm-hmm. All right. Let's see. There's so many questions here. Here's one. A youth conference speaker was talking to a group of youngsters at the end of the message, speaking on Acts 2, the day of Pentecost. The speaker kept saying over and over that in order to have evidence of the Holy Spirit, you have to speak in tongues. Paul states speaking in tongues is a gift of the Spirit, and not everyone has that gift. Is it false teaching, or am I missing something? I know it confused some of the youngsters I brought because they were not speaking in tongues and questioned whether the Holy Spirit was in them because they asked for salvation earlier that summer.
1: It's absolutely a false teaching. Anytime you add anything to the finished work of the cross, it should be an anathema, because Jesus says it is finished. There isn't what some Pentecostal brothers and sisters say, a second blessing that you receive. So speaking in tongues, first of all, the definition of that in my understanding of Scripture is speaking a language you've never learned before. And so even in that particular case, it is a spiritual gift, just as you said, Bill. It's not something that's for everyone. So speaking in tongues, adding to the finished work on the cross, means that Christ's sacrifice was not sufficient. And in order to have proof that you're really saved, you must do this. No, all you need is faith to receive Jesus as Savior and Lord, and you are saved. You don't need to be speaking in tongues as proof.
0: Agreed. One of the problems, I have a rule, especially as I work with young pastors. I say to them, do not make a doctrine out of any one passage, especially the New Testament, without considering the whole New Testament. Mm-hmm. You got Paul talking about, does everybody have this gift? No. You know, does everybody, have this particular gift speaking in tongues? No. So to make that kind of a statement is terribly misleading, and it takes away the authority that belongs to the Lord Jesus Christ. I don't need evidence in speaking in tongues that I have the Holy Spirit. The evidence should be, am I living for Jesus, and am I treating people as he's called me to and inviting them into the kingdom?
2: Yeah, I mean, Paul and 1 Corinthians 12 and 1 Corinthians 14 are two of the chapters that describe spiritual gifts. And there's a couple fundamental truths that come through these two chapters that the person who said these things about speaking in tongues just doesn't understand. One, they are given by the Spirit.
1: Mm-hmm.
2: Okay, so you can't go to class to learn how to do it. It can't be imparted on you. So it's given by the Spirit for the building up of the body. And then two, Paul clearly says, are all apostles, are all prophets, are all teachers, do all work miracles, do all possess gift of healing, do all speak in tongues, do all interpret those tongues? Now, he doesn't answer it. The implied answer is obviously no, of course not. He goes on to say that I wish all of you would speak in tongues, but I wish even more that all of you would prophesy, meaning forthtelling the word of God. Not so much foretelling, but forthtelling. So it's clear from these two chapters that God gives spiritual gifts as he determines, and not all Christians will have all the spiritual gifts.
3: All right. My next question comes from Matthew chapter 25, verse 31. Please explain, who are the goats? Are they Christians or those who refuse Christ altogether?
2: The sheep and the goat judgment comes immediately after Matthew 24, which at the end of Matthew 24 is the second coming of Jesus Christ. And then the sheep and the goat judgment starts, so a little bit into chapter 25,

0: And it says this, however, when the Son of Man comes in his glory, well, that's clearly the second coming. So we're talking about a judgment that occurs after the second coming of Christ. Now he's on earth at the end of the tribulation period. The sheep, I think the key, here's the key. The sheep are called righteous. Twice in this narrative, they're called righteous. Well, how are you righteous in God's eyes? Well, only by faith, right? So these are believers. The goats are not righteous. They are unbelievers. The sheep will enter into the millennial kingdom. The goats will go away, as many of the parables in Matthew will say, where there's weeping and gnashing of teeth. So this is the division of the wheat and the tares, you know, that Jesus would talk about. At the end of the age, when Jesus returns, he's going to separate believers from unbelievers at the end of the tribulation period. Just one caveat. I believe that the church is not part of this. The church today, I believe, will be caught up in what's called the rapture of the church. Jesus said, I go and prepare a place for you. And if I go away to prepare a place for you, I'll certainly come back and take you to be where I am also. I think that event, which is called the rapture by theologians, and I also believe that happens before this 7-year tribulation. So this is a judgment at the end of the tribulation by Jesus himself separating believers from unbelievers.
1: Yeah, Jesus uses that analogy as you were referring to at his Olivet Discourse that teaches about, as you pointed out, the final judgment based on the reality of a person's faith. But the imagery is pretty powerful. In the Bible, sheep are associated with innocence and obedience, often following the shepherd, just as we've been discussing, while goats are associated with stubbornness and selfishness.
0: That kind of sums it up.
2: I've been around a few goats in my life, yes.
1: Yeah. And they're not the greatest of all time.
3: All right. Here's my next question, gentlemen. If the first and greatest commandment is to love the Lord your God with all your heart, soul, and might, meaning total, exclusive, covenant loyalty shown through unwavering obedience, why does our actual daily life, our time, money, thoughts, entertainment, ambitions, and family culture often look almost identical to our non-Christian neighbors?
0: Good question.
3: I heard an individual say the church is only 20 years behind the world.
0: I don't know about that last part, but it's a great question. Why does the body of Christ conform so much to the ways of the world, especially when there's so many places in the New Testament where God tells us do not conform to the ways of the world? Oh, very good question. I just think we have a church that has put God in their pockets. They think they have eternal life, and now they're enjoying the distractions of this world. I mean, have you guys noticed there's a lot of distractions in this world, right?
2: One or two,
0: and it distracts a lot of Christians. And, you know, Ephesians 4:1 says, as Paul, who's a prisoner at the time, he says, as a prisoner of Lord Jesus Christ, I urge you to live out the calling that you have received. God has called us to live differently, and I totally agree with this question that the church isn't living as set apart as we are called to.
1: It's a choice, again, that we make every single day. Who, again, is going to be on the throne of your life? We can decide who is going to be there.
3: All right, we're going to take a short break and come back. I bet there's more to talk about this one.
1: Yes,
3: but
1: there is.
3: It is a great, great question. Let me know what question you have for the group. 877-933-2484. We'll be right back.
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3: Welcome to the show. I'll set this up again because we are going to continue talking about it. But the comment that came in is, if the first and greatest commandment is to love the Lord your God with all your heart, soul, and mind, meaning total exclusive covenant loyalty shown through unwavering obedience, why does our actual daily life, our time, money, thoughts, entertainment, ambitions, and family culture often look almost identical to our non-Christian neighbors?
1: Until we have bodily resurrection, we struggle with what the Bible calls the flesh. It's really a metaphor for the habitual patterns of independence and disobedience that follow us into our relationship. And it was broken in terms of its power at the cross, but those habits, those patterns, those ruts in the road, if you will, follow us in. And that's why we need to work out our salvation, just like we talked about in a previous session, the sanctification. We have to partner with the Holy Spirit to eradicate those things in our life. So until we experience bodily resurrection, we are going to be suffering with the flesh. And we have the ability, and it says that we've given everything we need to live a godly life if we just submit to the Holy Spirit's empowerment in our life. But it's a gradual, we're being changed into Christ's likeness, it says in 2 Corinthians 3:18, we're being changed into his likeness, and that comes from the Lord who is the Spirit, but it's incremental in its change. So it's a part of the way in which we used to live our life, and now is carried over into our relationship with Christ, but that doesn't mean that we're under bondage to it any longer.
0: Yeah, I mean, that's Galatians 5, Paul says, the flesh desires what is contrary to the spirit, and the spirit what is contrary to the flesh. The flesh there is actually the Greek word sarx, and it means your human nature, the kind of the human instinct, the desires of the world that we have. And so to battle that over and over in Scripture, it says, so what? How do you live your life? You set your minds on Jesus Christ, right? You fix your eyes on Jesus. You trust in the Lord with all of your heart. You abide in him. Paul says this in 2 Corinthians 11. He says, but I'm afraid that just as Eve was deceived by the serpent's cunning, your mind may be somehow led astray from the simple and pure devotion of Christ, right? So Paul understands that's the struggle. God understands that's the struggle. And that's why he says over and over, take these worldly thoughts captive, and instead think about whatever is pure, excellent, praiseworthy. Think about such things, right? It's always been a battle of our mind. Where is our attention and our affections?
2: And we need to do something about it. One of the dangers I see in Christianity is that we've given people a tremendous amount of intellectual knowledge of the Word of God. But we haven't done a good job at encouraging them to be out there doing these things in terms of starting new ministries. You know, we hear about Bill Gates and others give millions of dollars to people in poverty or things like that. But they're just giving out of their abundance. We're called to give out of what we have, and maybe not even, it's got to be sacrificial. We have the power to forgive. We have the power to go out and confess when we're wrong. We have the power to care about those that don't want to be cared for, whatever. The world doesn't do that. So we have those opportunities, but oftentimes we don't do it. And I'm coming to the conclusion after all these years in ministry, the reason most Christians don't do it is because most church leaders aren't talking about doing it. They're great on their theology, but they don't talk about how do you go out in the world now and live for Jesus, even when you don't feel like it.
0: You know, one measure, this is kind of an interesting measure. We'll talk about marriage and divorce. A lot of people say, well, Christians have the same divorce rate as non-Christians in the world. And generally speaking, it's about the same, broadly defining Christianity.
1: Yes.
0: All right. However, if you narrow that down to strong Bible-believing Christians who, you know, take their faith seriously, study the Bible, study the Word of God, and, you know, are strong, you know, strong evangelical Christians, for lack of a better description, suddenly the divorce rate drops very dramatically. Mm-hmm. So those who are taking their faith really seriously, studying the Bible, teaching these things to their children and so on, and have a God-centered home, the rate is different. So let's not, you know, condemn the whole church completely by saying, oh, that everybody acts like the world. There are those who do take their faith seriously, I believe, are acting differently from the world. And that's just one statistic.
2: Barna and Gallup point out that just the people you're talking about, they're sincere about the word, sincere about all those things. The divorce rate is 1 in 1,500. It's not 1 out of every 2. And so as a result, it's more of a statement toward the church of what we're doing and failing to help Christians understand that you are to live differently now that you know the Lord Jesus Christ. You don't live just as the world lives. So we need to be helping people do that.
1: You know, when I'm working with men, I tell them that they're changed in 3 ways, head, heart, and hand. Yeah. And so, you know, competencies, we can give people confidence to be able to communicate as a husband and wife, and it'll make life better. But what really gives substance and power to the relationship is a character that's transformed by Jesus Christ.
2: Yes.
1: And so also the idea that your identity is in Jesus Christ, that's what's going to make a marriage stronger. It isn't just adopting a good way to communicate. That's helpful. But what informs that communication is a heart after God.
3: All right, I'm going to wrap up this hour because we've talked about thankfulness and gratitude this hour. And I want to read to the gentleman here with me this note I got. I've listened to several of your podcasts now and realized that I need to start listening online and then listen again so I can take notes. I get so much from your podcast as I've been in the trauma loop for many years, from medical trauma, trauma from an abusive marriage, which included sexual, physical, emotional, mental, spiritual, and psychological trauma, emotional trauma from bullying by my fourth grade teacher, and other things I've been stuck in for years. I'm going to be 53 next month, and I've spent most of my life pleading for death. I've just started listening to you and understanding the impact of my words and thoughts. I have many chronic pain diagnosis, both physical and mental health. I have finally found a church that teaches the full gospel, and I am in a heart-focused life group where for the first time in my life, I feel like I belong and I can open up without being condemned. So I stopped pleading for death. Then I found your podcast, and I'm learning about the power of my thoughts and words. Thank you. The battle is real, but one day it will be worth it.
2: Praise the Lord Jesus.
1: That's
2: wow.
0: Thank you.
2: That's powerful.
3: All right. Pastor Tom, would you just pray for this dear person?
2: Lord, we lift up this brother to you. We don't know what's going on. You do. Lord, brother or sister, break that power. Set them free. Thank you for what you're doing. Bring the right people into their life and let them know you are the real answer to everything they face. So in your name we pray, Jesus, and we say put your blessing on this person. Amen.
3: Amen. All right. That pretty much wraps up hour one of Guy Talk, but the good news is hour two is just ahead. So keep your questions coming. I still have questions from hour one that we'll get to in hour two. So if you can't stay listening, you can always check out the podcast because your question will most likely be answered in that podcast. So hang with us and send your questions over on the text line 877-933-2484.
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6: 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We demolish arguments and every pretension that sets itself up against the knowledge of God. And we take captive every thought and make it obedient to Christ." 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That thought of fear, that thought of lust, that thought of vengeance, but that beautiful thought about the Lord that is going to come in. And so you are the air traffic controller of your own mind.
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7: 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"Men of Galilee," they said, "why do you stand here looking into the sky? 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
11: Welcome to our Thursday edition of Chris Fabry Live. And let me begin with candor. I have not been looking forward to today's program. The topic is heavy, it's hard, it's full of so much pain and hurt and struggle. I know I shouldn't start a program saying all that, but tackling the topic of childhood sexual abuse is difficult. But I had a change of heart this morning, a mindset change, and I began to look forward to what you're about to hear. Because, number one, I believe somebody's going to be set free today because of the conversation we're about to have. I believe the chains the enemy has used to shackle someone are going to get a little looser because of this conversation. And you, if this is your experience, you're going to hear hope. And number two, I love to hear stories of courage. Did you see the video of the police officer who recently ran into the burning house? I just saw it. I think it was yesterday. You see this from the door camera, the ring bell, whatever that thing is. So the police officer comes and he kicks the door in and the heat is just overwhelming. And he waits and he waits and then kind of steels himself, gathers himself and runs past the camera. And you are waiting there. You see the flames licking around the door and you are waiting and you are hoping. And then all of a sudden, A few moments later, here he is, rushing past the opening with a child in his arms, running down the stairs, coughing and getting that child to safety. There are some people who run toward danger. They run toward the hurting. They run toward pain. It's not that they have no fear. It's that their care for the ones who are hurting trumps that fear, that anxiety. And I want you to hear from two of those people today. And I want you to know about an excellent documentary that is just out from Music for the Soul. We're going to do all that and more straight ahead on Chris Fabry Live, which is the program from the heart to the heart for the heart. Let me thank our team, Ryan McConaughey, doing all things technical. Trish is our producer. 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We talked with John Gager a little earlier this week about powerful self-talk from the Psalms. And we'll be talking about some of the lies that victims of abuse believe. 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Again, we'd love to send you a copy of Powerful Self-Talk from the Psalms. 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We have featured Steve Seiler on this program several times through the years, and he always brings a heart of compassion for people who've had some kind of life experience that has kept them stuck in some painful struggle. His ministry is Music for the Soul. He's an accomplished songwriter, music producer, with more than 500 songs recorded in gospel, country, pop genres, Kenny Loggins, Kenny Rogers, Smokey Robinson, the Oak Ridge Boys, and more have sung his songs. He's written 3 books, co-host of the Music for the Soul podcast. His latest is a documentary that released a week ago. It's titled Innocent Child. We have it linked at chrisfabrylive.org. And Steve, come on in here. You wrote me an email and you said, this project has been literally 35 years in the making. This is the issue that brought me into the world of ministry. Explain that.
12: Thank you, Chris, for the opportunity to share this story. It was the late 1980s, and I was minding my own business. One day the phone rang, and this gentleman was calling me. He said, I've licensed a children's book on childhood sexual abuse, and I'm looking to do a stage musical, and I wanted to have songs, and I think you're the guy who's supposed to write them. He had just so happened to have visited my church on a Sunday when I had sung one of my originals. And this was an answer to prayer for me, because I had been feeling like my career was going nowhere and I had asked God to send me something. And this was the answer to that prayer. Innocent Child was one of the 4 songs I wrote to go along with this book and this stage play. After I wrote it, one thing led to another. We did this ministry for 3 years, presenting this play all over Southern California. And we were invited to an incest survivors conference. And Stephen, my partner, who was the singer, couldn't go. And that's how I wound up in a room full of survivors at this closing ceremony. There were 300 women in the room, and there was a piano in the middle. And they asked me to sing. And I started singing Innocent Child, and I was about 2 lines in, and the tears and the sobbing started coming from around the room, and it just felt like I was going to pass out. I just could hardly catch my breath. And when I finished singing the song, I just burst into convulsive sobs for about 10 minutes. All weekend long, I'd been told not to hug any of the women there. For obvious reasons. When I pulled myself together and looked up, there was a line of women waiting to hug me. And one of them said to me, people had been telling me I was an innocent child my whole life. I never believed it until I heard you sing it today. And I knew that what she had just said was was important and that I was supposed to do something about it. And it took a while for it to coalesce, but what I was supposed to do was form music for the soul and sing about the things people can't talk about. And not me singing, other right. people singing, but me providing those songs. And, you know, the way these projects have come about and the order of which they've come about has really been God ordained. But all along, I felt a deep burden for dealing with this issue through Music for the Soul, because literally, as you shared earlier, I feel like the survivor community gifted me the ministry that I have. And so I wanted to circle back around and do something meaningful to say thank you and to offer the opportunity for hope and healing and for people to break the silence and for us to raise awareness about this issue. So that's how come it has been 35 years, because it all started with that song so many years ago.
13: Okay, so it dropped, opened up for business, as they say, the documentary a week ago. Well, it was a Thursday last week. What have you heard so mm-hmm. far?
12: I have heard stories that bring me, it's weird, Chris, because it brings you deep sadness and deep joy all at the same time, because you're hearing about somebody beginning to break free and saying, that's how I felt. That's my story. That, you know, those are words I've said. Those are feelings I've had, and I'm not alone anymore. You know, people feel seen and heard and understood. And of course, we know the Lord meets us wherever we are, but sometimes you just need to hear another person with flesh on say, yeah, that's my story too.
13: Yeah. And it is hard to watch, because there is so much emotion, and you put yourself in the place, and it's mainly women who are talking. I think it's all women, but you told me before we went on the program, there are men who are seeing this and men are responding too, right?
12: Oh, absolutely. I'll just share one quick story I heard from a therapist this morning who, has been counseling this couple for many years, and she does 2-hour sessions with them. And she was helping the woman with her child abuse story, and the man was just not being supportive at all. The husband was just not there for her, and actually got angry and got up and left the room. But then came back several minutes later and confessed that it was his story too. Mm. And his wife had never known. And so now here's this couple that can lean into each other and give each other the support of that shared story. And there's a marriage that's going to make it, and that's going to find, you know, a new place and a new way to support each other from that experience. So, and that was from them watching a portion of this documentary together.
13: It is the production values, you know, the lighting, the audio. I always listen for the audio. And we're going to play a little bit from the documentary today here so that you can hear it. But I really want you, or someone you know, they need to see this, because the shackles are getting looser. The enemy's firm grip on the silence can come off, can come from around that person's heart. When they begin to see, wait, if others can talk about this, others can say the truth about themselves, what they've experienced, maybe I can do the same thing. I don't care how old you are. I don't care how long ago this happened. That can happen. Okay, so that's Steve Seiler, the co-host, his co-host for Music for the Soul podcast, speaker, singer, worship leader, and the author of the devotional Innocent Child is coming up. We're going to talk with Becky Nordquist straight ahead. And I'm going to open the phone lines too at 877-548-3675. Maybe you've already seen the documentary, or if you haven't, go to the website, chrisfabrylive.org. 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
13: Steve Seiler of Music for the Soul is back with us today with something new. Usually we play songs from him and we've got those, but we've got a documentary that just released a week ago. It's online. You can find Innocent Child, a link to that, at chrisfabrylive.org. There's also a devotional that's been written by Becky Nordquist, who returns. We talked with her about, with you, Becky, before, instead of talking with you in the third person. Before we said hello, a devotional for those grieving pregnancy or infant loss. Now this is Innocent Child Devotions for Healing from Childhood Sexual Abuse, which coincides with your appearance in that documentary. So why do you get all the easy topics, Becky?
18: Right. I'm going to ask God that someday, I think. Thanks so much for having me back, Chris. It's always a joy to chat with you and your listeners, and just really appreciate what you guys do at Moody as well. So,
13: and the real hope here is that, you know, that freedom that we're talking about. But this is a hard topic, and I want to give a kind of a disclaimer here that we're talking about childhood sexual abuse. So this can be triggering for a lot of men or women, right, Becky?
18: Oh, goodness, yes. When you're talking about 1 in 4 women by the age of 18 and 1 in 6 men, that's a massive part of our population here in the United States. So it can be a very difficult topic to bring into the light, but it is worth being brave and courageous and talking out loud about it.
13: How long did it take you to just tell yourself the truth and then to speak that to other people?
18: Goodness. Well, it's been a process, that's for sure. I'm not like the average. The average age for women is 52 years old before they begin talking about their story of abuse. For me, I was much younger. I was in my early teens when I started to have some flashbacks and stuff of it, but didn't really gain a voice to really talk about it and begin the process of healing until I was in my early 20s. So I'm kind of ahead of the curve, if you will, as far as what the average is. It typically takes a long time for people to find their voice again.
13: And I've heard that from callers to this program, women especially in their 60s, 70s, and older, who will say something about what happened along these lines. And I'll ask, you know, who else have you told that to? And they'll say, not every time, but many times, I've never told anybody. That's not unheard of, is it?
18: No, it's very, very common. I can't tell you how many times I've heard, I've never told anyone this. And sometimes it's just for a fact of people dismiss it. Like they'll say that wasn't that big of a deal, or they just kind of disconnected from an event in their lives, or they don't realize that what happened to them was a violation or was abuse. So sometimes that can play a part in it as well.
13: Yeah. When you recorded the documentary. You're part of it. It was, there's a lot more, there's probably 99% that didn't get in the documentary because you just record and have all the film that you need. But when you watch the finished project, what happened in your soul?
18: You know, it's funny because you see all the pieces, but when you see all the pieces come together, I think the biggest thing is just that reinforcing that I'm not alone as a survivor. We can become kind of isolated and like islands, thinking that we've been the only ones to traverse that ground. But to hear that you're not alone and that there's so many varying stories, but also there's the hope piece too. Mm-hmm. So I'm grateful for that. But many of my tears was thinking back to all of the people, how I was thinking of the people who are still stuck in a place where I once was. So my heart is burdened for those who have not found their voice and have not found healing and hope. And so that's powerful in this piece, I think.
13: One of the most powerful parts for me, and I did the same thing as the person being interviewed did, pictured myself as a child and what was going on in my head. Because in this, her name is Dawn, and she is, you see pictures of herself before the abuse happened and then pictures of her after the abuse. This is Dawn from Innocent Child, the documentary.
19: I don't remember so much of my childhood. You asked me to tell you something about my life. I don't remember a lot as a child. I do remember having fun and running through the fields of the pasture of my grandparents' farm. Those were beautiful times. I felt free. I felt innocent. What I do remember is that there are pictures of me that I can look at and I can say, that little girl right there is free. And she's not abused. But that, that girl is. I don't know how it started. What I can tell you with super clarity and very vivid memories is that my childhood hero of my dad, a Marine, an executive, a jazz pianist, a beautiful person that I admired and so desperately wanted his love, was my hero by day, but one night became a predator.
13: That's just a little snippet, a minute and a half, of powerful audio. You hear the music, but the pictures, I can't show you the pictures. You have to see the documentary for that. So as you listened to that, Becky, did you have that same experience of looking at pictures of yourself as a child?
18: You know, I was so very young when my abuse began. How it's different for me is I had blocked out a lot of those memories into my early teenage years. So I can look at pictures and say, that girl doesn't remember what happened, but this girl does. And so that was the difference in my story, is that while I had chronic years in my early childhood, I had a time period where I thought it was kind of normal. So I didn't realize there was anything wrong. So the difference was when I finally realized that, oh my goodness, this isn't okay. Oh my goodness, this isn't right. And I had just bits and pieces. So, but many people have a defining moment, if you will, yes, where they realize what had to happen to them was not right. And it wasn't okay. And it wasn't normal.
13: Steve, so powerful to see those pictures of Dawn, you know, as a younger girl, wasn't it?
12: Yes. Yes. I have to tell you, as we were just listening, as you might imagine in the editing process, I have seen and heard these clips over and over and over, trying to decide what should be in the final film. And I'm waiting for when it doesn't tear me up. Yes. It's just the power of somebody sharing their truth is just undeniable. And I'm grateful that we're able to bring these stories forward.
13: And Becky's story is in here, and I want to talk with Becky with you more about that. But let me go back to the other Dawn clip that we have, Ryan, the first step to healing. This is her, Dawn, talking more about her own experience.
19: The pain was so great that I couldn't deny anymore. I needed some help. I wanted to take a pill. I just wanted to swallow a pill and make it go away. And I did do that. But the pill didn't make it go away. And so I went back to the doctor and I said, what else can, this is what's wrong. It's my body. He said, no, it's your trauma. I said, no, I have forgiven. It's not my trauma. He said, forgiveness doesn't make it go away. It makes you positioned for healing, but you need to talk. So that was the first step in the journey of finding healing. Is that finally my body just said, you got to do it, Dawn. I was so afraid at first because I thought that if I relived it, that my whole life would unravel. I really thought that I would become mentally ill, that I would lose complete control, and that the pain was so massive that I would end up just in a mental breakdown. The truth is that by keeping it all inside, I was headed for the mental injury and pain.
13: The enemy loves. And that's what I wanted you to hear today as you listen to this. We're talking about the sensitive topic of childhood sexual abuse, but you think keeping it in is going to help, but it's the opposite. The chains that are formed in there and forged in there keep you from real life. And you've experienced that, Becky, and that's why you've done the devotional, I think, is to give those who read it, especially women, but women and men, if they go through it, give them a little bit of an open door. Is that true?
18: Absolutely. You know, we have several sections in the devotional, and we start out by naming it and giving out the invitation to begin to put words to what happened to you. And we move through things like your concept of God. Because, you know, I mean, we all go through things in life, right? What's important is not as much the detail as what did we walk away believing about ourselves, about God, and about life? What did we walk away? What things did we learn from that? What lies did we learn from that? How did we learn to cope because of the trauma that occurred? So it's kind of an invitation to begin that healing process, you know? And I know, like Dawn said, and I remember, and I think I might reference this in the book. I've done a lot of writing lately, but, you know, she said she was afraid that life would unravel. And I remember literally looking at a counselor saying, I'm afraid that once I start crying, I won't be able to stop. And it's a legitimate fear, I think, that we all have when we start facing the darkness. But the courage that it takes to go there and the bravery that you do have because of the power of God in you, it is worth stepping into the unknown of this. It is worth chasing down your healing because you are not alone and you can be free. And you might be like, well, this doesn't really bother me that much, so I don't really need to talk about it. My friend, I'm so sorry. But unhealed trauma, it bleeds out in your relationships. It bleeds out into the people around you. And it does affect your life, whether you want to admit it or not, which was the reality I had to come to in my own life.
13: You were telling me before the program that as a worship leader, there were times when that nerve would be touched on the inside and you'd feel the emotion and you were worried about it. You wanted to push it down because you didn't want to be overcome as you were leading, right?
18: Mm. Well, I think, you know, I was still in a performance-based thinking because that's what I was taught. My abuse happened within the church. My dad was the pastor. you know, we had to, that was don't talk about it because these people were from the church. We're going to avoid, you know, talking about these things. And we have to have the perfect picture of how life is when you have the Lord, right? So I was raised in that thought in the fishbowl, so to speak. And so as I grew up and I was worship leading, the last thing that I felt comfortable in doing was being honest that I was broken and I had big questions for God, questions that I was afraid to begin to ask. And so, yeah, I was really afraid to be honest about where I was at and where I was struggling because I had to keep up the facade or, my goodness, what would happen, you know, to the reputation of God if I actually questioned where he was.
13: The church is going to split too. If you are honest about this, you might be the reason why this church splits. And think about that weight on your shoulders. I want to come back and talk more about that. Steve Seiler, Becky Nordquist with us. The documentary, we have it linked at chrisfabrylive.org, Innocent Child, and the companion devotional is there as well. Just go to chrisfabrylive.org. 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
24: This is Hope with God. I'm Andrew Palau. In the Bible, Deborah was a powerful woman appointed by God. She was appointed to be a leader and a judge over Israel. She faced dangerous enemies and uncertain times, yet she stood strong. Why? Because she trusted God. Through her courage, her voice, through her obedience, God brought hope and victory to his people. God often calls ordinary people to do extraordinary things. Your voice, your life, it matters. And the same God who gave Deborah courage wants to meet with you today and give you courage. He wants to walk with you through it all and guide your life and show you that he does care. Do you want to get to know him and discover his plans for your life? You can begin this way. Say, God, I want to know you. Reveal yourself to me. Show me your love and guide me in the right path, and I will follow you and serve you. Amen. Always remember, there is hope with God.
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26: When there is no hope, fear invades the atmosphere. Have you ever seen someone that in life has lost hope? 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Why? Because they have no hope that their future will change. I've seen the eyes of the young and the old, and I know when I see someone who's lost hope. Because when they lose hope, fear grips them. When they lose hope, they become despondent. When they lose hope, despair begins to set in. When they lose hope, it changes the bounce in their step because they've lost something that can give them power and energy for the present and for the future.
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13: Steve Seiler is back with us from Music for the Soul. The documentary Innocent Child is out. It's online. You can find it at chrisfabrylive.org. We had a link right there. It's a, you can purchase it, but there's also a way to see it absolutely free. And we can talk more about that, but I wanted you to hear that from us today. We got a link there, chrisfabrylive.org. Becky Nordquist put together the devotional, and she is also seen throughout the documentary and is so good and so real. There's another woman in the documentary, and you mentioned, Becky, the whole church thing and God. There's a woman named Shelley, and I've excerpted just another minute and a half of what Shelley had to say. And at this point, she's describing what happened when her perpetrator told her it was their secret.
0: He said, "Shh, don't tell anybody." And it shut me down. And I didn't tell. And I stayed in that foster home. And things continued to happen. The molestation continued to happen. And I was in that foster home for 9 months. And it changed my entire life. When I tell you it changed my entire life, here, you know, I am the child that's athletic, that's assertive, that's, you know, full of wonder and excitement and risk-taking. It shut me down. Now I become this very overprotective, guarded, shell of a person, shell of a little girl. The shh robbed me of my ability to connect with other people, to trust. I just didn't understand how a God that is supposed to be loving and merciful and gracious and kind and compassionate, how I didn't have that language back then. Of course, I'm 9 years old, but I did have the thought. I did have the thought, how could this big God have allowed something like this to happen? So I questioned God.
13: Why did this happen? Why, if he's good and loving and kind? And then for you, Becky, in the church, if your father, the pastor, if your dad loves you, he would protect you from what was going on with the people who were meting out that abuse. And it sounded, you know, as you kind of worked through it in the documentary, it's like I had to work through my dad failing me. And if my dad fails me, I put that on my heavenly father. He failed me too. So how did you work through all the church angle?
18: Oh, goodness. Well, it took a long time. That's for sure. When you're told, hey, you know, if you talk about this, the church is going to split and it's going to be on you. And, you know, part of what helped me was I went to a school counselor actually beginning, and then they forced my parents to allow me to seek professional help. I was suicidal as a teenager. And I will never forget the day that I went into my old kindergarten classroom because my counselor said, look, you're blaming yourself, and I can't possibly get through to you that you're innocent. I want you to go to your kindergarten room, and I want you to sit in the little chairs and look at the little things and see, do you really think you could blame someone that small for all the horrible things that happened to you? And so I did.

0: been lied to, and that I had fallen in love with a God that really didn't exist. And it took a long time to realize that the God who formed me was nothing like the people who harmed me. And it is a process. It's a process of learning too, that, you know, in fact, if it's okay, I'll just share with from the book. It says, you know, there's the question that hurts the most. Why didn't God stop it? And there is no answer that makes that pain disappear. Truly, if you have the answer, it's not going to take the pain away. But here's the truth. God created a world in which love is real, and real love requires freedom. And that same freedom can be twisted into devastating harm by broken human choices. Many are influenced by an evil not of this world. And this is the important part that happened in my own healing, was basically it was a healing of God's reputation, because I believed so many lies. God does not and cannot will that harm. He can do nothing that is contrary to his perfect nature. He does not partner with it. He doesn't look away from it. He doesn't participate in it, because I accused him of all of those things, Chris, all of those things. I shook my fist at the sky and I said, I don't get it. If you're so loving, then why? And I demanded that he answer me. But the truth is that even when he doesn't override human choices, he doesn't abandon the innocent inside the storm. He promises that he's with us through the deep waters. He promises in the Psalms that he's with us in the raging rivers, and when you walk through the fire, you're not going to be burned. He holds precious the most sacred places of your soul, because restoration is possible, and he's a God that understands pain and abuse and hurt and all of those things.
1: So 35 years ago, when Becky was a little girl, Steve Seiler was putting these words together. And now all these years later, they're coming back together. This is Becky Nordquist singing that song that Steve sang 35 years ago in front of all those people. This is Innocent Child.

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0: We have a link for Music for the Soul at chrisfabrylive.org. Click through today's information. You'll see the link as well for the documentary that we've been talking about, Innocent Child, and the devotional by Becky Nordquist. And there are something like, I think, 18 songs total. We just played one, Innocent Child, there. But there are something like 18 songs that might strike a nerve for somebody who's going through this at the website, right, Steve?
6: Yes, at innocentchild.net.
0: Mm-hmm. Got it.
6: That's right.
0: Respond to Becky's version of your song, because she sounds different than you do.
6: Well, you know, I was sitting here thinking, I had chills as I was listening to her sing for so many reasons, because I know her story, and I thought, wow, you know, I'm sure she never could have imagined she'd get to sing this song and have it heard on a program like yours, and what a joy that is. And as, of course, as a writer, to have somebody else take your words and your song and own them the way she does, and be able to share out of a place of lived experience, it's overwhelming.
0: Yeah. And Becky, one of the things that you get into, and you know, in a long form documentary, you can deal with it. It's very difficult in 5 or 6 minutes we have left to bring up the forgiveness topic and to do any kind of justice to it. But you were confronted with these perpetrators. And I won't give that away. You've watched the documentary, but you had to do this work in your own heart about what is forgiveness? What does it really look like? Because it feels like you're letting people off the hook. Mm-hmm. And forgiveness for you was more for setting yourself free than the other person. Is that right?
7: Exactly. It is truly, I tell a couple stories in the section on forgiveness and being set free that kind of like analogies, talking about what it does when you don't, you know, bitterness, you know, when we don't forgive, it's, you know, the Bible talks about it like a root, and roots, they grow underground and they're quiet. And honestly, if you didn't know they were there, you wouldn't know they were there. And it's the same thing with unforgiveness, but it can like just spread and infiltrate every area of your life. And there's no reason that you should continually being made to pay for what someone else did. It is their shame. It was their problem. It wasn't yours. And so when we work towards forgiveness, and I say work, it's not like, oh, I forgive that person. It's a bigger work than that. It starts with, like we said, the naming. Name what you lost. What did you lose because of what they did? What was taken from you because of what they did? And as you begin to name what you lost in the situation, you can then begin the work of restoration, of forgiveness, and that process. But, you know, it is that common thing of, oh, if I forgive them, then they're going to get away with it. But here's the thing. They're out having lunch. They're out eating pizza. They're going to the mall. They're watching a movie. While you are carrying this heavy weight that you were never meant to carry. And so when you forgive, you're releasing them. You're releasing them into the hands of an almighty God. And he is not okay with what they did. And he promises that he will take care of that too. But it sets you free. And it sets you free to live. And it sets you free to walk forward in life and leave it in the rear view.
0: You know, one of the things that I love, Steve, about the documentary is the sensitivity with which you handle this, because you could have, you know, the music, the dramatic music and the clips and the things and the, you know, you go all Hollywood on it. But what you did was you got us very gently into the topic with a metaphor of this plant, this forest, these trees. Talk about that.
6: Yes. Corey Nimchick, the producer and director, he and I were talking about how hard this topic was and how are we going to get into this topic gently. And his wife actually has a garden beside their house, and they were out in the garden, and she had some young trees. And he went to pluck this flower on the tree, and she's like, you're going to ruin it. And he thought about that later, and God gifted him this amazing metaphor that then we put into animation as a way to open this story. And I don't want to give, like you said, you didn't want to give away what Becky was going to say in the film. I just invite people to watch this opening segment and experience this beautiful metaphor. Because I think the idea of a young tree and how it needs to be nurtured and watered and taken care of with good soil and loving hands and what happens if that's not the case.
0: So your heart, as I look at the website, you can rent this, you can buy it outright and have it, or there's a way to watch it free. Why did you do those choices?
6: I never want anybody to be separated from what they need because of money with Music for the Soul. So my feeling was if you need to see this, then I want you to see it. And if you can't afford it, I want you to see it. So we allow people to claim a free 7-day rental, because we know when you rent it, if this is your story, you may not be able to watch the whole thing at once. In fact, a friend of mine who's not a survivor said it took him 3 tries to get through it. I want people to have the time they need to watch it. And I encourage survivors, especially, watch it with a counselor or with a trusted friend, someone that can support you in the process. But yeah, that's why we make it available for people to be able to see it free if necessary. And if they want to buy it, obviously any purchase supports our being able to continue to share it and do more things like this in the future.
0: We have the link right there, chrisfabrylive.org. Last word for you, Becky. What I'm hearing coming through you and Steve today, through the documentary, through the devotional, there is hope. You don't have to stay stuck. Is that true?
7: 100%. I mean, shoot, if I can be set free, anybody can be. But, you know, I just want to say this, you know, again, about forgiveness. It doesn't excuse the abuse. It's not forgetting. It's not reconciliation even. It's not putting yourself back in harm's way. It's something that's far more personal and far, far more freeing. And God is the ultimate forgiver. So you have a guide leading you through the process, and he's patient and he's kind and loving, and he knows right where you are, and he loves you right where you are, but he loves you too much to let you stay there.
0: And if you have been hearing that voice that I think it was Shelley who said, shh, don't tell anybody. This is our secret. Just keep this secret. Don't you dare. You know, look at the ramifications. This is gonna blow up on you. It's gonna change your, just keep it a secret. That's not the voice of your father. And that comes through so clearly in the documentary. And then the songs that Steve mentioned a little earlier, we just played one of them during this hour, Innocent Child, the documentary, the devotional, the music. You've got a link right there, chrisfabrylive.org, chrisfabrylive.org. Steve Seiler, thank you for running into the burning building, the running toward the hurting. Keep doing what you're doing, friend, okay?
6: Thank you, Chris.
0: Becky, thank you as well for doing the same. Come back and see us real soon.
7: Bless you. Thanks, Chris.
0: Again, if you'd like a link to that documentary or to the devotional or the music, just go to chrisfabrylive.org, chrisfabrylive.org, and be praying for the person who is listening today, asking God for the courage just to watch, because there's hope in that person's heart. Maybe you know them. Maybe you can encourage them today. Chris Fabry Live's production of Moody Radio, a ministry of Moody Bible Institute. 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
8: 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He was from the Maliseet tribe. Polite society said the two should never date, let alone marry. This was 1954 in Maine's North Woods, where mixed-race relationships were simply not tolerated. So Mercy and Mick tried to keep their relationship a secret. But when Mick was thrown in jail on suspicion of murder, things got very public and very ugly. Who would possibly stand up for truth when the price could be so high? 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
9: 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Are you hoping your favorite sports team wins a championship, that you get that promotion, you have that perfect relationship, that car? What is your hope in? What does true hope look like in our world today? I would argue it's in Jesus. We can't find satisfaction. We can't find what true hope looks like. We can't reignite that without him. If you've been searching for hope and you've been left feeling alone and unsatisfied and unfulfilled, just know you can turn to Jesus right now, right here in this moment. If you're interested in learning what true hope looks like, we actually have something for you. 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
10: 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The worries that linger, the thoughts that won't quiet down. 1 Peter 5:7 reminds us, cast all your cares on him because he cares for you. You were never meant to carry it alone. As you release what weighs you down, God meets you with peace, presence, and care. This is where healing begins. 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
11: Elijah had nothing left. Victory behind him at Mount Carmel, fear ahead of him, and exhaustion all around him. So God met him there, not with a lecture, but with rest. Food, sleep, care, a quiet reminder, you're not alone. Sometimes healing begins with something simple, because God sees what you need. 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
12: Are you still negatively self-aware? Do you carry the burden of shame, even though Jesus died to remove it? This is Susie Larson with another Grow and Go moment, helping you to discover and enjoy what God wants to do in and through you. In the book of Song of Songs, chapter 1, verse 5, the verse says this, "I'm dark, but beautiful." King Solomon's heart awakened when he saw the Shulamite woman. He pursued her and won her affection. She was both excited about new love and yet self-conscious about her imperfections. Her brothers forced her to work in the vineyards under the hot sun, which darkened her skin. In those days, pale, delicate skin was the standard for beauty. Do you see the parallel in our lives? The King loves us. He pursues us. He finds us in our hardships, invites us out of the fields of striving and effort into the kingdom of His grace. And as we move toward Him and align with His kingdom ways, we see all of the ways we fall short, how the hardships of life have maybe marred us, and the enemy spews from the shadows, "You are darkened with sin. I know where you've been." But how wonderful to become so secure in the Father's love that we can say, "I may be dark, but lovely. In fact, He has made me white as snow." God wants to bring such inner healing to your soul that you can look at your painful history, your painful past, with a grounded sense of grace and even gratitude. You're enough for God. He's not surprised by or disappointed in you. He sees you through and through and loves you more than you love yourself. Imagine your healed self whispering back to Him, "I am lovely." So let the healing begin. This is Susie Larson with another Grow and Go moment. For more resources, go to growandgotoday.com.
13: Knowing Jesus and experiencing God's presence is life-changing. 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Oh, the joys of those who take refuge in Him. Fear the Lord, you His godly people, for those who fear Him will have all they need. 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
16: 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Today on The Verdict, we're returning to the book of Colossians to better understand this absolute supremacy of our Lord Jesus Christ. 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
18: If you've never read Colossians straight through, let me encourage you to do so. It contains only four chapters, so it will only take you a few minutes to read. In Colossians, the Apostle Paul presents the supremacy and sufficiency of Jesus Christ. The answer to false teaching and the answer to our problems, our struggles, our unfulfillment, our alienation and failures are found in God's Son, our Lord Jesus Christ. Christ is above all. Christ is supreme. He is supreme not only over creation, but also supreme over the church. Understanding that Christ is above all impacts all of life and eternity. It transforms how we see ourselves and others. Today, as we continue in Colossians, think of Christ above all.
17: The more we love someone, the more we want to learn about them. And the more we learn about the unsearchable riches of the inexhaustible Christ, I guarantee the more you will love him. Peter writes, though we have not seen him, we love him. If you love Christ, Christ is to be supreme in your life. He is to be above all. Everything else then will fall into its proper place if you put Christ first, if you seek first his kingdom, if you love God with all of your heart, soul, mind, and strength, you will love your neighbor as yourself, and everything else will fall into place. That is, if you have the Son, you have everything. Paul says in Colossians 2, verses 9 and 10, for in him the whole fullness of deity dwells in bodily, and you have been filled in him who is the head of all rule and authority. There is nothing more relevant, nothing more practical, nothing more radical than learning about Christ and then responding with a life of worship, love, trust, and obedience. This evening, our passage presents the supremacy of God's wonderful Son, our Lord Jesus Christ. Let's open our Bibles to Colossians chapter 1. In Colossians 1, verses 15 through 20, may well have been an early Christian hymn. But we're going to focus on verses 15, 16, and 17, where we will learn that Christ is supreme over creation. He is preeminent in creation. He is Lord of creation. Our subject tonight is Christ over all. Colossians 1, verse 15. He is, the antecedent is God's beloved Son. So we could read, God's beloved Son is the image of the invisible God, the firstborn of all creation. For by him all things were created in heaven and on earth, visible and invisible. Whether thrones or dominions or rulers or authorities, all things were created through him and for him. And he is before all things, and in him all things hold together. Paul is saying here that Christ, God's beloved Son, is supreme over creation. In verse 15, he presents the supremacy and the uniqueness of God's beloved Son. First of all, he says in verse 15, he, God's beloved Son, is the image of the invisible God. We thought of that 2 or 3 weeks ago as I preached on the message of the image of God. Christ is eternally the image of God, the perfect and the exact representation of the invisible God. Every quality, every characteristic found in the Father is found in the Son, who perfectly manifests and represents God. That is, the Son, like the Father, is eternal and unlimited in his deity. Therefore, only God's Son, Paul is saying, is the perfect image of the invisible God. Remember Jesus said to Philip in John 14, verse 9, whoever has seen me has seen the Father. What a tremendous statement. To see the Son is to see the Father. Why? Because he is the image of the invisible God. In God the Son, the invisible God, the God who is Spirit, has been made visible. But, says Paul, not only is he the image of the invisible God, verse 15, he is the firstborn of all creation. So Paul is saying that Jesus Christ, as the firstborn, is prior to and supreme over all creation. All creation belongs to the Son. That Jesus is the creator and not a creature, a created being, is going to be emphasized in verses 16 and 17. So let's look to verses 16 and 17, where Paul gives, I believe, five additional proofs of Christ's supremacy over creation. He is above all creation. Number one, Christ is the architect of all creation. That is, Christ is at the very center of all creations. Verse 16, for by him all things were created. What's the first verse of the Bible? In the beginning, God created the heavens and the earth. Paul is saying that God's beloved Son is that beginning in which the heavens and the earth were created. Paul is saying that Christ is the architect of all creation. Secondly, Christ not only is the architect of all creation, he is the agent of all creation. Look at the end of verse 16. All things were created through him. John writes, remember, in John 1, 3, in his prologue, all things were made through him. Dia, the same Greek preposition. All things were made through him. And without him was not made anything that was made. The writer of Hebrews says in Hebrews 1, verse 2, regarding Christ, through whom, same preposition, dia, through Christ, he created the world. So Jesus Christ, God's Son, is not only the architect of all creation, he is the builder, he is the agent of all creation. And Paul here in this wonderful verse, verse 16, is making it clear that Christ's creative work is all-encompassing. It includes things in heaven and on earth, visible and invisible, whether thrones or dominions or rulers or authorities. All of the thrones, dominions, rulers, and authorities, probably a ranking of the angelic beings, are also made in and through Jesus Christ. So Christ is not just supreme within creation, but over creation. So he's the architect of creation. He's the agent of all creation. Thirdly, he is the goal of all creation. The end of verse 16. All things were created through him and for him. Isn't that wonderful? All of creation is not only created in Christ and through Christ, but also for, the Greek word eis, for those of you who know elementary Greek, meaning that Christ is the goal of creation. Not only is he the beginning and agent of all creation, he is the goal of all creation. Everything belongs to Christ. It is made for his glory and is to reflect his glory. He's the architect of creation. He's the agent of creation. Third, he's the goal of all creation. Fourth, he is the antecedent of all creation. Verse 17, and he is before all things. Christ is before all things. He's before creation. The beginning of the fourth century, Arius taught that Jesus was the first among the creatures. Arius taught that there was a time when he was not. There was a time, Arius, this heretic said, when Jesus Christ did not exist. But Paul here totally demolishes any suggestion that Jesus Christ is part of the created order. No, he himself is present tense. He is before all things. He is before all creation and he is above all creation. He is before all creation as regards time. He is the pre-existent, eternal Son of God. Isn't that what Jesus said in John 8 to the Pharisees? He says, before Abraham was, I am. I am. In John 17, verse 5, Jesus said that he was with the Father before the world existed. Revelation 22, verse 13 of Christ, he is the Alpha and the Omega, the first and the last, the beginning and the end. He is the antecedent of all creation. He is uncreated. He is eternally God. But, says Paul, packing a lot of theology into a few words, verse 17, and he is before all things, and in him all things hold together. He's the architect of all creation. He's the agent of all creation. He's the goal of all creation. He's the antecedent of all creation. And here, the end of verse 17, he is the sustainer of all creation. In him, all things hold together. Perfect tense. For the few Greek scholars here. In him, all things hold together. That is, God's beloved Son assures the universe in its continued existence. Wasn't that God just through Christ created the universe and then retreated? No, says Paul. In him, in God's beloved Son, all things, no exceptions, all things hold together. All of the laws by which this world is ordered are kept in place by Jesus Christ. He is the bond, as it were, that holds everything in its place. Says the writer of the Hebrews in Hebrews 1:3, he upholds the universe by the word of his power. The beat of our heart, the air we breathe, the planets, the seasons, the tides, the fall of a raindrop, every atom in the universe, all things are held in place and find their proper function by the supreme Christ. Apart from Christ's sustaining activity, everything in the universe, including us, would literally fall apart. He is above all. Your existence and your future is totally dependent on God's beloved Son. Our Lord Jesus Christ, Paul is magnificently presenting, is supreme in and over all of creation. The architect, the agent, the goal, the antecedent, and the very one who holds our existence. In him we live and move and have our being. Now, why is Paul presenting this? In the context of Colossians, there was a denial of Christ's supremacy over creation. The Colossian denial. The Colossian heresy, as we've seen before, depreciated and dethroned Christ. Paul establishes Christ's supremacy and primacy over angelic beings in verse 16. The thrones, the dominions, the rulers, the authorities, angelic beings, that Christ is over them. And Paul wants the Colossian believers to grasp the supremacy and the sufficiency of Christ. In so doing, we will be well protected against heresy. Have you noticed when the cults come and knock at your door, there is always, invariably, a dethroning of Christ? I was taught as a teenager that when you talk to someone that you suspect of false teaching, that you bring them to the person of Christ. Because invariably, the cults have error regarding Christ. And Paul is presenting the antidote to that, that Christ is supreme. But think of some contemporary denials of Christ's supremacy as creator. Evolution. Evolution purports to be a proven scientific theory that all living things evolve from simple organisms and change through the ages to produce millions of species. In this theory, in evolution, all species are said to have evolved from a single form of life which lived about 3.5 billion years ago. Who's going to argue over a billion years or so? But you know, the theory of evolution, even embraced by some Christians, the theory of evolution amounts to a denial of the creation of all things by Jesus Christ. Paul presents Jesus Christ not as a part of the creation, but as the transcendent creator who is the architect, the agent, the goal, the sustainer of all creation. He is before all things, supreme over all creation. Christ is above all. But let me mention another contemporary denial of creation, which perhaps is even more insidious than rationalistic atheism. It's also denial, and a very common denial, of Jesus Christ as the transcendent creator. Really, it's very common today in our society, but it's a very ancient heresy. I'm referring to pagan spirituality. Paul, as he opens his letter to the Romans, says in Romans 1 verse 25, that they exchange the truth about God for a lie and worship and serve the creature rather than the creator who is blessed forever. Pseudo-spirituality. What's paganism? Here in the United States, in Europe, there is an increasing rise in paganism. What's paganism? It is the worship of nature, the worship of creation, the worship of the great goddess, the worship of Mother Earth, taught even in our schools. Paganism is the belief that in the beginning was nature, not a transcendent God. But it's very clear from Colossians 1, 15, 16, and 17, that God is separated from nature. He is the transcendent God, the transcendent creator. Paganism presents God as nature. God is in all things, and all things are part of God. Everything then in creation, in paganism, is of the same importance. Animals are just as important as people. That's why people get more upset about a beached whale in Florida than the thousands, if not millions, of babies we abort. Paganism says that we all share the same substance as God. What a heresy, what a lie. Any of you see the Disney movie Lion King? I won't embarrass you by asking for hands up, but some of you saw it, The Lion King. In The Lion King, in Disney's theology, everything in the universe is part of a mass of energy. In paganism, there is no creator. The circle of life, pagans love the circle. In the circle of life, the circle of life swallows up God. Listen to the song in The Lion King. Out of respect for your ears, I will say it and not sing it. It is the circle of life, and it moves us all through despair and hope, through faith and love, till we find our peace on the path unwinding in the circle of life. That's paganism. Catchy tune. People sing it, don't realize what they're singing. Sheer paganism. The endless circle. Paganism. In Star Wars, which George Lucas said was made to introduce Buddhism to the West, Obi-Wan Kenobi, the Jedi warrior, explains to young Luke Skywalker, quote, "The Force is an energy field created by all living things. It surrounds us, penetrates us. It binds the galaxy together. It is all-powerful and controls everything." Paganism. Total opposite of the verses that we've just read. What is it that binds everything together? It is God's beloved Son. He creates everything. He's the agent of everything. He is before all things. Everything is for His glory. He is the Creator. And God alone is eternal. He is from everlasting to everlasting. The world did have a beginning, yes, but God is not the creation. He is the Creator. Jesus, God's beloved Son, is the image of the invisible God, the firstborn of all creation. For by Him all things were created in heaven and on earth, visible and invisible, whether thrones or dominions or rulers or authorities. All things were created through Him and for Him, and He is before all things, and in Him all things hold together. He is supreme over all creation. He's above all. Do you believe that? Do you believe what Paul is presenting in Colossians 1, 15, 16, and 17? Do you believe that Christ is above all? If so, don't you agree that He must be obeyed? Creation obeys Him. You remember the magnificent scene of the storm in the lake where the disciples wake up our Lord, "Do you not care that we're perishing?" And He stands supreme in the middle of the storm and says, "Peace, be still." And there's a great calm. The creation obeys Him, the winds and the waves. Why? He is the Creator. He is above all creation. And the disciples say, "What kind of man is this that even the winds and the waves obey Him?" He is obeyed in creation, and He must be obeyed in your life and mine. And as we'll see next week, He certainly must be obeyed in His own church. He is the head of the church. Is your allegiance to Christ? Is He the first love in your life? Do you obey Him? This Christ, who made you and who sustained you and who has your life in His hand and in His grace has saved you and has predestined you to be conformed to the image of His Son, this Christ expects you to obey Him without hesitation, without argument, and to say, "Lord, I bow before You as the King of kings and Lord of lords." In Revelation 5, there's a wonderful scene in heaven. Says John, "And I heard every creature in heaven and on earth and under the earth and in the sea and all that is in them saying," notice that every created being in Revelation 5 is joining in the song of praise. To whom is it directed? Obviously not anything created, because every created being is participating in this song. All of the praise of heaven is directed to whom? To Him who sits on the throne and to the Lamb. be blessing and glory and honor and might forever and ever. Revelation 5:13. Christ the Lamb, God's beloved Son, is preeminent, central, supreme, above all, and that for all of eternity. Do you understand that's what heaven is about? That for all of heaven, we will sing the praises of the one who loved us and the one who washed us with his blood and in his grace saved us and who calls us now here in time, we who are his followers, we who are saved by his grace, to love him and to serve him and obey God's beloved Son who is above all else. And all God's people said, amen.
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18: Well, what's your verdict? 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He is the creator, the sustainer, the goal of all creation. He's the head of the church. He is Lord of all. 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
19: 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I'm Michelle Davies. 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
20: 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Hey, my name's Kim. 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And whether it was just minutes ago or it's been a really long time, I just want to pray with you. So how can I pray for you today? 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
2: It's Crazy Money Day. Hi, I'm Chuck Bentley with My Money Life from Crown. Dale and his sister were raised by a single mom. They were very poor. Dale worked as a humble carpenter in Iowa for 67 years. He only owned two pair of jeans, one for work and one for church. He was very shy, never married, and had no children of his own. Yet, 33 people identify as Dale's kids. These doctors, teachers, and therapists were able to achieve their college degrees because of Dale's generosity. He lived so frugally that he accumulated $3 million. At one point, he had a 1.5-inch stack of uncashed Social Security checks. He had all he needed and preferred to help others have a better life. He desired to give underprivileged students the opportunity to attend college, something he was never able to do. 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A small act of giving done faithfully can have a ripple effect far beyond what you and I can see. 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
23: Well, there's an old adage that you don't know how good a parent you have been until you see your grandchildren. Then you find out whether any of the things you taught your children are being passed on to the next generation. It's a wonderful, wonderful experience when you witness those things in the legacy of your family. And while it doesn't happen about everything, and there are some things maybe that we do and did for our families that aren't being done for our children's families, they're doing many other things. And one of the great joys is to see them following the example of their parents as they parent their own children. The family is a dynamic institution, one of God's best ideas. People remind each other often that the family was instituted long before the church. It can be a real burden, but when God is in control, there's nothing better than the family. And we're going to talk about that some more today here on Turning Point as we finish up this discussion of how can I help my family, based upon Psalm 127 and a little bit of Psalm 128. We'll get to it in just a moment, but let me keep reminding you during this month of our special resource, I don't want you to miss the opportunity to get this book, Five Psalms for a Flourishing 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intellectually and intentionally in your relationships and activities with your family and with others. This book is only available from Turning Point. It's brand new, never been offered before, and it's yours for the asking when you send a gift to help us with the resources needed to continue what we do here in the month of May. Your gift of any size, just send that gift and ask for the book on Psalms, and it'll be on its way to you. We want you to have it. We hope it'll be a blessing to you. We know it will. Well, from Psalm 127 and 128, how can I help my family according to the Psalms?
0: I remember going away and getting some time alone with the Lord and really sitting down and trying to crystallize some years back, okay, Jeremiah, what are your priorities? And I'll tell you, it's one of the most important times I've ever spent in my life, because I believe that with what God has done here in this place, apart from a clear understanding in my mind, and yet I struggle with these all the time, but a clear understanding of what my priorities are, I would be making a lot of really bad decisions right now. So let me tell you what they are. They don't necessarily have to be yours, but most of us are going to fall into the pattern of these priorities. Number one, I'm a person, and I better take care of my personal relationship with God. God's number one. In fact, he says he must be number one. He's a jealous God. He doesn't want anybody in between me and him. He's number one in my life. And so I have to cultivate that relationship. I have to spend time with God. I have to make God number one. Secondly, I'm a partner, and I've got a wife, a wonderfully, wonderfully good wife. God is first, Donna second. Thirdly, I'm a parent, and I've got children, four of them. And they're the most important thing in my life outside of God and Donna. And every day of my life, I have to fight to preserve that priority. Because you see, when I'm at a football game, I'm not at three or four other places where people think I should be. Or if I'm at a dinner sometime, I've said no to other things. And you know, there's an awful lot of pressure and a lot of expectations about what you should be doing with your life. But I want to tell you, as best as I know how to tell you, that my children are third in my life. The only thing ahead of them is God and Donna. I had it tested when I was invited to speak at a convention up at Arrowhead Springs. I was asked to go and speak to a group of 450 women at a women's Bible study. We agreed that was an opportunity that I should take. They wanted me to teach the life of David, and I had just preached through the life of David, so we went. You know, we had this thing all scheduled out way out in the future. I knew the basketball season was over. I don't schedule anything during basketball season that conflicts with the ball games if I can help it. Not anything during football season. So I was so excited, you know, this thing is out here in March. Well, then our wonderful basketball team got good about halfway through the year. And they started getting better and better, and they started winning, and they won, and they won, and they won. They got in the playoffs, and they kept winning, and I kept looking at this date that was over here. And we kept getting closer and closer to the date, and would you believe, I was scheduled to be at Arrowhead Springs from Thursday through Saturday, and our guys won all their games and were supposed to play for the city championship on Saturday morning at 10 o'clock in the sports arena, and I'm supposed to be at Arrowhead Springs. You gotta be kidding. Well, I'll tell you, I got up to Arrowhead Springs and told them that we'd speak anytime they wanted us on Thursday and however many times they wanted us on Friday, but we were coming home on Saturday.

leadership make a decision in favor of their family. During the afternoon, I'll never forget this, it was one of the last sessions, and a lady got up and she ran out of the building. She had tears coming down her face. And, you know, let me just make this momentary announcement. That's really unnerving to a speaker. You know, if you feel the urge that you just have to get out of here and it's really life-threatening, you know, go for it. But when I see you leave, especially if you look like you're troubled, my mind cycles back over everything I've said for the last 5 minutes. Well, that happened, and I went to the director of the conference, and I mentioned this lady who had left, and I said, could you please see if I might have said something that offended her? She came back to me later. She said, Pastor, don't worry about it. She didn't offend her. She had heard about what you were doing because we had to announce that you were going to be here on Saturday, and you weren't even talking about it. But while she was seated in the meeting, it really became a matter of great concern to her. Her daughter was playing for the state championship in Denver, Colorado on Saturday, and she got under such conviction, she got up out of the meeting, went and packed all her duds, got on the next plane, and went home. What are we talking about? We're talking about putting our children in a place where once in a while they understand that they're important. Making parenting a priority. I want to tell you something. If we didn't do anything else with our life, making parenting a priority is pretty much a full-time task. Amen? Amen. Number three. Keep reading in your Bibles. Principle number three is protect your family from destructive influences. Verse 2 changes the metaphor just a bit. It says, the watchman stays awake in vain. It is vain for you to rise up early, to sit up late. Unless the Lord guards the city, the watchman stays awake in vain. We've been in the family building business. We've seen the family get built like you build a house. Now we have a picture of a city that is a protection for its people. And the writer of the Psalms changes the picture, and he says, unless the Lord keeps the city, the people who try to keep it are doing it in vain. And he's still talking about the family. That's evident. And what he's talking about is the fact that while it is important for us to come to God and let him be the builder of our families, when our families are built, we have to come back to God and ask him to help us be the watchman over our families. And it's a picture of a parent looking out over his family and protecting it and watching out for it. Boy, if there's ever been a day when we needed to do that, this is the day. Now, the interesting thing here is that the psalmist once again puts us in partnership with God. Just as there's one builder and two laborers and we're working together on the same project, there's one who is the watchman, but we're to be watchmen with him. You see it? Unless the watchman who is the Lord is working, then we who are also watching aren't going to understand it. So what the psalmist is saying is we're in partnership with God in building our homes, and we're in partnership with God in protecting our homes. Are you with me? There's a man who has written a great deal about the family, and I come to love his writings. His name is Steve Farrar. Maybe you've seen some of his books. He said, rather indelicately, I don't let my children watch network TV for the same reason I don't let them drink out of the toilet. Now, I probably would have said that a little differently than he said it, but he got his point across, right? Now, I understand the necessity of work, and God knows if that's something you have to do to make ends meet, that's one thing, but if you're doing it to live at another standard of living, it's a foolish decision because you're giving up your children for more toys. What a trade. And what God is trying to help us understand is this, that we not only have to build our homes, once we build them, we have to stand over them and be protecting of them, care about them. I want to share this with you because I think it's a very practical, hands-on sort of thing. If you're in partnership with God in protecting your family, how do you do it? Well, how do you do anything in partnership with God? It ultimately involves prayer. I read an article written by Suzanne Fields in which she talked about this whole matter of praying, how important it is for couples to pray for their children. And right after that, I had been given a book by Patrick Morley. It's called Man in the Mirror.
It's got articles about the kinds of things that we struggle with.

0: as men. Articles about children and about our relationship with our wife and how we deal with our jobs and how we deal with our money and all the temptations that come as a part of our maleness. Patrick Morley, in his book, talked about seven couples who were all new Christians who started to meet in a prayer group, and the result of their prayers are so dramatic that he said, I verified their story personally. These couples were naive, new Christians, and they discovered when they met for the first time that they all had something in common, and that is that they all had children who were not saved. In fact, a total of 23 of them. Someone brought a verse to their first Bible study that said this, believe in the Lord Jesus Christ and you will be saved and your household. Acts 16:33. They took it as a promise from God that God was going to save all their kids. And they started to meet together, all of them, and they began to pray for the 23 children who God had given them who were outside of Christ. And each week as they faithfully prayed for these children, over the course of 2 years, all 23 kids committed their lives to Christ. In a Denver crusade, Dr. Billy Graham spoke about this verse of scripture in Acts, and he said that they had learned through their own study that in homes where the father came to faith in Christ first, the entire family came to faith in 60% of the situations. Where the wife came first, it was 40 to 50. Where the children came first, 25% of them saw their entire family become Christians. Now, what does that say? That if you want the families of America to be changed, you've got to change the fathers, because they have the greatest influence in the home and bringing others to faith. The way that this is all going to change in our families, in our partnership with God, in the protection of our home, is through prayer. Some months ago, this really became apparent to Donna and to me. And I don't know if you've struggled with this. Sometimes we've struggled with praying together and praying for the things that are important. We pray, but it's not always been as focused as we had wanted it to be. And one of the things that gets focused real quick when you end up with a bunch of teenagers in your home, boy, do you begin to sense the need for prayer in your life. Amen? You may not hear anything else I say today, moms and dads, but I want to tell you, there's never been a time when we needed to pray for our kids more than we do now. They're fighting battles most of you don't have a clue about, that are in intense battles, and they need to know that mom and dad are standing with them and praying with them. And you say, well, boy, you know, I came here today to get some help from my family. Now you got me under this guilt trip, Pastor, and I'm feeling, you know, I got to go home and got to talk to my wife about this, and I know this is not going to be fun. Well, let me just tell you, God wants to take you wherever you are. And if this has been a struggle for you, let me tell you, it's been a struggle for us. This is not something we've come to easily, but we're glad now that we've got a few of these under our belt and under our experience, and we're learning how to do it better. I was real intrigued by Patrick Morley gave us a little list of some things we could pray for our kids. Listen to this. Pray for a saving faith if they don't know the Lord. Pray for a growing faith if they're immature. Pray for an independent faith as they get older. Isn't that a good thought? Pray that they will be strong and healthy in mind and body and spirit. Pray for a sense of purpose and destiny in their life. Pray for a desire within them that they will have integrity. Pray for a call to excellence. Pray to understand the ministry God has for them. Pray that they will set aside times to spend with God. Pray that they will acquire wisdom. Pray protection against drugs and alcohol and premarital sex. Pray that God will bring them the mate that He wants them to have, and begin praying for that person already, because you know your kids and they need prayer. And there's a whole list of stuff to pray for your children. What an incredible thing. That's how you build the house, and that's how you protect your children. You know, one of the things that happens as your kids grow older is you become aware of this wonderful thought that you have lost control. Are you with me? Little by little. Isn't that what parenting is all about? It's the gradual losing of control. Some of you kids think you're under all kinds of oppression right now. Well, let me just tell you, it's going to change. It's inevitable. You're going to get more and more control over your life. And that's the real scary thing about being a parent. Because you know why? That's when we get our grade card. That's when we find out how well we've done. And ultimately, we're going to say goodbye to them. And the thing that's so incredible is that the one way you can still be in touch with your kids is through prayer. Let me tell you something. God hears. He really does. One last thing. Number four. We need to get to the place where we praise God openly for our kids. Read with me verses 3 and following. Isn't this a wonderful passage? Behold, children are an heritage from the Lord. The fruit of the womb is a reward. Like arrows in the hand of a warrior, so are the children of one's youth. Happy is the man who has his quiver full of them. They shall not be ashamed, but shall speak with their enemies in the gate. That's the best thing that Solomon could say in his language about parenting. And what he said is, be positive about being in the family. Be positive about your children. Realize God gave them to you as a gift. Realize that they're an heritage for the Lord. That's God's reward to you. You say, good night. I hope I don't get rewarded too much more. I know how some of you think. But I want to tell you the truth. Children are God's blessing to us. And the psalmist uses this metaphor, class. He says, they're like arrows. What does an arrow do? An arrow goes to a place where you can't go, to accomplish a purpose you can't accomplish. Isn't it incredible to see how God raises up our children and he thrusts them out? And do you ever stop and think about the fact that whatever good your children are doing out there, wherever they are right now, if they've left home, there's a part of you that's doing whatever they're doing because you're in them, not only physically, but your life has been built into their life, and they're an arrow that's gone out from your bow to do good for God. And then it says here that when your children are grown, that you will not be ashamed. And it says, they shall speak with you in the gate. And this is a wonderful picture here. It's a picture of what happened in Solomon's day. All the business was transacted at the gate of the city. Are you with me? And all of the major disputes were decided at the gate of the city. And what Solomon's talking about here is this: if you grow up good children, and when you get older, you get in trouble, they come and stand with you and help you out and speak for you, and they're part of helping you. You know, you might not think that's important, but as you get older and older, it's good to know you got some kids out there who will come and stand with you and encourage you. And some of us who are children still are in that process right now with our parents, aren't we? And one of the reasons we're doing that is because God has raised us up in a good family. Now we can come and stand with our parents in a time when they really need for us to stand with them. Oh, let me tell you something, friends. God has a good plan for building good homes. He tells us if we put God at the center of our home, that's the first thing. If we put parenting at the top of the list, that's the second thing. If we determine to protect our kids as a watchman watching over a besieged city, that's the third thing. And if we bring praise to God and have a positive attitude toward our children, that God has given them to us as a gift, what an incredible thing that can be. The salmon nearly leaped off their hooks. That was a far cry from the day before when the four anglers couldn't even seem to catch an old boot. Disappointed but not discouraged, they had climbed aboard their small seaplane and skimmed over the Alaskan mountains to a pristine, secluded bay where the fish were sure to bite. They parked their aircraft and waded upstream where the water teemed with ready-to-catch salmon. Later that afternoon, when they returned to their camp, they were surprised to find the seaplane high and dry. The tides fluctuated 23 feet in that particular bay, and the pontoons rested on a bed of gravel. Since they couldn't fly out till morning, they settled in for the night and enjoyed some of their catch for dinner, then slept in the plane. In the morning, the seaplane was adrift, so they promptly cranked the engine and started to take off. Too late, they discovered one of the pontoons had been punctured and was filled with water. The extra weight threw the plane into a circular pattern, and within moments from liftoff, the seaplane careened into the sea and capsized. Dr. Phil Littleford determined that everyone was alive, including his 12-year-old son, Mark. He suggested they pray, which the other two men quickly endorsed. No safety equipment could be found on board, no life vests, no flares, nothing. The plane gurgled and submerged in the blackness of the icy morning sea. Fortunately, they all had waders, which they inflated. The frigid Alaskan water chilled their breath. They all began to swim for shore, but the riptide countered every stroke. The two men alongside Phil and Mark were strong swimmers, and they both made shore, one just catching the tip of land as the tides pulled them out toward sea. Their two companions last saw Phil and Mark as a disappearing dot on the horizon, swept arm in arm out to sea. The Coast Guard reported They probably lasted no more than an hour in the freezing waters. Hypothermia would chill the body functions and they would go to sleep. Mark, with a smaller body mass, would fall asleep first in his father's arms. Phil could have made the shoreline too, but that would have meant abandoning his son. Their bodies never were found. And then the writer asks, what father wouldn't be willing to die for his son? I'll tell you what, the best I know, I think I would do that. I think I'd die for my son, if it came to that, and for my daughters. I think if somebody came after my family and it was me or them, I think I'd put myself in harm's way to protect them. I hope I have that kind of courage. But let me ask you something, men and women. If we, and I assume that most of us would agree to that, if we are willing to go so far as to die for our children, why is it that it seems so hard for many of us to live for them? That's the issue. Because you see, tragedy is no less painful if it's by the sudden stroke of a storm or a drowning than it is if it's the long protracted hurt of a disenfranchised child who has been swept away in the world and has lost all hope of ever recovering. And I want you to understand that while we can't always be the ones to stand in harm's way, God has put us as parents in this world to stand in harm's way for our kids. By the grace of God, I want to join hands with all of you as fellow parents and say, I'm going to give that the best shot I have until it's no longer necessary.
1: You know, friends, Don and I have four children, 12 grandchildren, one great-grandchild, and four more coming in the fall. And one of the great joys we have is our family. I believe when I get to heaven, long before God asks me what I did as a pastor, he's going to ask me how I did as a father. And my greatest joy, my greatest task has been to lead my family and to watch them grow in the Lord and be successful in what they do and honor the Lord Jesus Christ in their lives. I know that's true for many of you. There's no greater joy, the Bible says, than to know that your children walk in the truth. I know that's a spiritual message, but it's also very true in our physical families and relationships. Well, this is the end of the week, and I hope you'll have a good time at church this week and be sure to be there. 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
3: 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If you don't believe me, you don't believe what I just said, let's go to the Bible and let's read it for ourselves. If we turn to the book of Psalms and go to chapter 33, verse 4, it says this, "For the word of the Lord is right and true. He is faithful in all he does. The word of God is true, friend. When we think about what truth is, what it looks like, it's the Bible. It's what God says. We can trust in that. We can cling to that hope in the middle of chaos and uncertainty in the world around us. So if you've been having a hard time believing God's promises, living into that, remember that verse in Psalms. Again, it's chapter 33, verse 4. The word of the Lord is right and true. He is faithful in all he does.
1: The faithfulness of God is the glue that holds this world together. If God should for one moment withdraw his hand from this earth, it would fly into chaos and be forever gone.
4: You're the only rock that I could ever stand on. You're the only one for me.
1: God's faithfulness is established in the very heavens.
4: The sun goes up, the sun comes down. This old world keeps spinning round.
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3: Life has a way of throwing us surprises.
4: My mom just went into a nursing home. And then my husband got a job offer in another state. We just don't know what to do.
3: What can you do when you need help and direction? The Bible gives us an example. One day, King Hezekiah got a threatening message. It was from the Assyrians, a powerful army that had given him grief before. So what did Hezekiah do? I love his response. We read it in 2 Kings chapter 19. Hezekiah received the letter from the messengers and read it. Then he went up to the temple of the Lord and spread it out before the Lord. And Hezekiah prayed to the Lord. What crisis are you facing today? Why not spread it out before the Lord? Find some tangible symbol of the problem, a picture, a checkbook, a letter, a journal entry. Lay it before the Lord and ask Him to give you direction. With Seeking Him,
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0: Do you rely on your children's Sunday school teachers to teach your kids about the Bible and train them in godly living? Today on Truth for Life, Alistair Begg helps us think through the vital roles and responsibilities of the church and the parents in raising children in light of the fifth commandment.
1: Exodus 20 and verse 1. And God spoke all these words, saying, I am the Lord your God, who brought you out of the land of Egypt, out of the house of slavery. You shall have no other gods before me. You shall not make for yourself a carved image or any likeness of anything that is in heaven above, or that is in the earth beneath, or that is in the water under the earth. You shall not bow down to them or serve them, for I, the Lord your God, am a jealous God, visiting the iniquity of the fathers on the children to the third and fourth generation of those who hate me, but showing steadfast love to thousands of those who love me and keep my commandments. You shall not take the name of the Lord your God in vain, for the Lord will not hold him guiltless who takes his name in vain. Remember the Sabbath day to keep it holy. 6 days you shall labor and do all your work, but the seventh day is a Sabbath to the Lord your God. On it you shall not do any work, you or your son or your daughter, your male servant or your female servant or your livestock or the sojourner who is within your gates. For in 6 days the Lord made heaven and earth, the sea and all that is in them, and rested on the seventh day. Therefore the Lord blessed the Sabbath day and made it holy. Honor your father and your mother, that your days may be long in the land that the Lord your God is giving you. You shall not murder. You shall not commit adultery. You shall not steal. You shall not bear false witness against your neighbor. You shall not covet your neighbor's house. You shall not covet your neighbor's wife or his male servant or his female servant or his ox or his donkey or anything that is your neighbor's. Now when all the people saw the thunder and the flashes of lightning and the sound of the trumpet and the mountain smoking, the people were afraid and trembled, and they stood far off and said to Moses, "You speak to us and we will listen, but do not let God speak to us, lest we die." Moses said to the people, "Do not fear, for God has come to test you, that the fear of him may be before you, that you may not sin." The people stood far off while Moses drew near to the thick darkness where God was. Well, we thank God for his word, and we make it the basis of our study. And I invite you to turn now to Colossians and to chapter 3. We come now to our fourth study in the Christian family. And once again, our text is brief and it's clear. Verse 20, children, obey your parents in everything, for this pleases the Lord. While we pray. Our gracious God, we ask now that you will summon us by the truth of your word, that you will teach us by the power of your Spirit, that you will bring us to faith and trust in your Son, that we might be enabled to live in obedience to your truth. For Jesus' sake, amen. All right, there we have it. Children, obey your parents in everything, for this pleases the Lord. We really have reversed into this little series and have, I think, fastened on something. And it is simply this, that we are recognizing that in a very realistic sense, it takes the church family to make it possible for each of us to be enabled to raise a Christian family. The challenges are immense. The privileges are terrific. The responsibilities are vast. And the help that exists amongst others around us who've tried it before, who've done it before, who are living it now, and so on, is a massive resource. And so we're trying to help us to recognize the fact that it is not that our physical family life exists, as it were, as a citadel. And if there's other things that we want to add into it, then including church life, all well and good. But no, in actual fact, in Christ, the real family is the church family. And the question is not, how do we fold church life into our physical family life, but how do we fold our physical family life into all that God has for us in the church? Now, it is in light of that that we've looked, first of all, at wives and then at husbands, and now we come to children. And the Bible is really clear, not just in the epistles here in the New Testament, but throughout the Bible, that parental authority is absolutely vital. It is actually indispensable for a stable society. And that is why when we read the Bible, we discover that from the very beginning, God established mankind within the structure of family life, a structure in which the roles between husbands and wives were delineated, and a structure in which children were to submit to the authority of their parents. And this is, if you like, a natural law. It is in the instinctive dimensions of human existence, and it is also part of the law of God, as we read in the Decalogue earlier. It is therefore no exaggeration to say, as I now do, that the well-being of a person or of a nation begins then in the home. And whenever a culture turns its back on God, whenever a culture turns its back on the moral framework that God has established for the well-being of society, when the destruction and disintegration of family life begins to take place, then it is clear that God's design has simply been set aside. And it's not that God's design is hard to understand. In fact, it is because it is so clear that it is rejected so forcibly. One man and one woman in a monogamous, heterosexual, lifelong commitment that provides the opportunity to fulfill the privileges of parenthood. And it is surely noteworthy that on two occasions, when Paul, in writing to various places, actually writing to the church in Rome and writing to Timothy and to Titus, when he addresses a collapsing culture and he describes the constituent elements that would be represented when the culture begins to fall in upon itself, included in both of the two key lists that we have is one simple phrase: disobedient to parents. Disobedient to parents. In the midst of all the various things that are described, horrendous things and the moral collapse and so on, there you find it: disobedient to parents. Now, what this then means is a number of things. First of all, it provides the Christian church and Christian parents in particular with an opportunity for the gospel, a chance to adorn the gospel of the Lord Jesus Christ, as Titus puts it, a chance for the Christian family to become a living testimonial to the truth of the Bible, to the teachings of the Lord Jesus Christ himself. And I've labored in these brief studies to set this in this context every time, and I want to do so again this morning. It's relatively easy to simply say, now here's what wives are supposed to do, here's what husbands are supposed to do, here's what children are supposed to do. We're familiar with all of that. Our problem is not that we are untaught in relationship to these things. Our problem is a far deeper problem. Our problem is a gospel problem. Our problem is a biblical problem. Our problem is an obedience problem. And it starts with an understanding of who Jesus is. So our first point will be to consider the identity of Jesus. Secondly, to consider the responsibility of parents. And thirdly, and only then, to consider the duty of children. Well, you say, well, why would you begin with the identity of Jesus? Well, simply because that is how it is handled here by Paul. Paul was aware, and we've become aware of the fact through our study, that there were all kinds of ethical codes that were present in Judaism and in the Greek and Roman world. Those people realized, by way of natural law, that for society to function, there had to be order, there had to be structure, and it had to be there in the family life. So what was it then that Paul was introducing, or what, if you like, does the Bible introduce, that takes it forward from there? Well, specifically, the fact of who Jesus is, the fact of the Lordship of Jesus Christ. And so what he's saying is the specific responsibilities within the Christian home for the various roles assigned have to do with Jesus as Lord. And that's why here in verses 18 through to the end of the chapter, you find the phraseology recurring. In verse 18, the wives are submitting to their husbands in the Lord. In verse 20, children are to do this because it is pleasing to the Lord. In 22, we obey our earthly masters, fearing the Lord. And in verse 24, and in part A, knowing that from the Lord you will receive the inheritance as your reward, you are serving the Lord Christ. So the summary of the responsibilities of various family members is actually the application of their theology. So in other words, we have to understand the Bible, we have to understand who Jesus is, we have to both believe it, and we have to live in the light of it if we're going to actually make any sense of practical instructions such as this. And that is why, for example, in chapter 2, and in the middle of chapter 2, verse 6 there of chapter 2, he says to them, therefore, as you have received Christ Jesus the Lord, this is the distinguishing feature of these people. You have received Jesus as Lord. He is your king. He is the sovereign one. He's in charge of your finance. He's in charge of your future. He's in charge of your family. He's in charge. You received him. He's the Lord. Now, he says, in light of that, the imperative is that you now must walk in him. Indicative, you received him. Imperative, walk in him. You see how the indicative always precedes the imperative. So you see, if somebody listens to me talk this morning and thinks that what I'm simply doing is seeking to reinforce a Christianized version of an ethical code, then I've done a dreadful job. That's why I'm laboring to make the point at the beginning that what is being entrusted to these believers in Colossae is being entrusted to believers. They have understood God's grace in all its truth. They realize that they could not earn God's salvation. They realize that Jesus is the Savior that they require. They have received him as Lord. Now, that is indicative of what is true of them. Now, he says, it is the imperative that continues from there. I want you then, he says, to live your lives in this way. And I won't continue to read it, but you can read it on there in chapter 2. And what the point is straightforward. Because you see in verse 9 of chapter 2, in Jesus, the whole fullness of deity dwells bodily. In him, the whole fullness of deity dwells bodily. In other words, he is God. He is God. He is God. He is the one then who establishes our values. He is the one who guides our thinking. He is the one who directs our conduct. And in a very realistic way, poor parenting can be traced actually not to an absence of information, but a failure in application. A failure, first of all, to believe what the Bible says, and then to behave in light of who and what Jesus is. Now, Paul is concerned in writing to the Colossians here that they will not be swept away by the thinking of the surrounding culture. And actually, He says, and we're still in chapter 2, actually, and in verse 4, he says, I'm saying these things to you. I'm saying these things to you in order that no one may delude you with plausible arguments. Down in verse 8, he says, see to it that no one takes you captive by philosophy and by empty deceit that concerns human traditions, that works according to the elemental spirits of the world and not according to Christ. Now, Paul has in mind there specific challenges as it relates to the identity, the person of Jesus. False teachers were pressing upon the church. They were teaching doctrine, and they were demanding practices of people that did not depend on Christ. And all I am saying in referencing these two exhortations is that while that was an express issue, a peculiar issue, that was there in the Colossae Valley commentators' debate, the nature of the issue and so on, but the principle remains. It is for the Christian person living under the lordship of Christ to see to it that we are not deluded, to see to it that we do not succumb to specious arguments and to philosophies which have no basis at all in reality. And goodness gracious, if there's not an area in which that is a challenge other than family life at the moment, I don't know what is. Because he said earlier, in Jesus, all these things hold together. Now, all of that said, to reinforce this foundational premise, that obedience of children is the only proper response to the instruction of parents who acknowledge Christ as their Lord. Obedience of children is the only proper response to the instruction of parents who submit to Jesus as Lord. Well, let that say a word or two about the responsibility of the parents. You say, well, it's supposed to be about children. Yes, it is about children, but the children don't live in a bedroom by themselves. They live in a house all being well with parents. Parents are to bring their children up in the nurture and admonition of the Lord. But how can children be expected to know their boundaries if their parents are clueless? How can they be expected to know what they're supposed to do or what they're not supposed to do if their parents are neglectful of their responsibilities, clear responsibilities as delineated in the Bible? And whatever decision Christian parents make about the ongoing education of their children, and there are many within our congregation that adopt all kinds of approaches, and we understand and recognize that. But whatever that decision is, one thing is true of every mom and dad in the congregation, and that is that they are responsible for the instruction of their children in the Word of God. It is their responsibility. It is not the nursery's responsibility. All of that may be supplemental, but none of that will be able to take the place of what happens in the routine, sitting down, standing up, riding in the car, and so on. The task is to be exercised by the parents in the face of all of the challenges of a world that doesn't agree. The insinuations of the evil one that come to us and say, you know, you shouldn't listen to all this stuff. It's old-fashioned. The Bible, if somebody had written the Bible at this point, they would never have included this. That's the kind of thing you hear. Or they'll say, but you need to be a pragmatic person. You just need to be as realistic as you can. And frankly, this doesn't work. Or you have them saying, you know, what you really need is self-help in this. You don't need Bible help. You don't need the Spirit's help. Psychology will be of far more help to you than theology. And at the heart of all of those kind of insinuations, which come ultimately from the evil one, at the heart of it all is the undermining of the Word of God. Undermining of the Word of God. The design of the evil one is to get God's people to live their lives paying scant attention to the truth of the Bible, being prepared to affirm its authority, as we said at the end last time, being prepared to say we believe it entirely, and then to do absolutely nothing with it when it comes to the issues that we're dealing with now. Instruction begins at home, whether it's formal or informal. It has to do with the bedtime questions. It has to do with the travel discussions. It has to do with creating a climate in which our children recognize that we are depending on the Bible and depending on the help of the Holy Spirit to try and do our level best to raise them according to the structures and definitions of the Bible, that we are on our best days sinful as well. And we do so in the awareness of the fact that, for example, let's take the demythologization of evolutionary theory. And your children come home from school. And I remember, as we just gathered around the table, one of the children said, "You know, I learned something funny at school today." "Oh," I said, "well, what was that?" He said, "The teacher told me that I came from an ape." He said, "How funny do you think that is?" I said, "I think it's really funny, too." And then we had a talk about whether you came from an ape or not, whether God's word is true, whether what it says actually describes what happened, or whether we're living with a mythology, whether we're involved in the greatest religious conflict that the world has ever seen, or whether we're dealing in the realm of reality. I guarantee you that the child nurtured by a biblical view of the origin of life will enjoy in life a security that can never be experienced by the youngster schooled, for example, in evolutionary theory. How happy the son who can say, "When I was a boy in my father's house, still tender and an only child of my mother, he taught me and said, 'Lay hold of my words with all your heart. Keep my commands, and you will live.'"
0: 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Perhaps you've even read parenting how-to books together. And while those can be helpful, some of them leave you feeling more discouraged or confused. We want to recommend to you a book that offers a refreshing alternative. It's called Good News for Parents: How God Can Restore Our Joy and Relieve Our Burdens. 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By the way, Alistair is in North Carolina this weekend. He's speaking at the Billy Graham Training Center at the Cove. Please keep him and those attending in your prayers as they gather in Asheville for a weekend of Bible study, worship, and fellowship at this sold-out seminar. And don't forget that Alistair is hosting Basics 2026 in Valencia, California this year. The conference will take place September 29th through the 30th. If you're in pastoral ministry or church leadership, join Alistair together with Herschel York as they come together with pastors from around the country to learn from the Bible, enjoy a time of fellowship, and encourage one another to do the basics of ministry well. For more information or to register, visit basicsconference.org. I'm Bob Lapine. We're glad you've joined us this week. Hope you're able to worship with your local church this weekend. Join us on Monday when we'll learn why godly discipline is more loving than hands-off parenting that's free from any kind of rules. The Bible teaching of Alistair Begg is furnished by Truth for Life, where the learning is for living.
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7: A sudden rainstorm is a good picture of the judgment of God. 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But if you're in a house, well, the rain will fall on the roof, and because you're inside, it won't touch you. Jesus Christ is the house that God has provided for us, the ark that shelters us against the storm of God's judgment. When Jesus died on the cross, the judgment of God for our sins fell on him. And God invites us to come to him as our shelter. If you're in Christ, God's judgment will never fall on you because it already fell on Jesus. 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
6: 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Invite them to openthebible.org.
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14: You know, that motley crew who were young, flawed, slow to learn, but they turn the world upside down. They engage in global missions. They help establish the church. They write scripture. They train leaders. That's the transforming power of the Holy Spirit. And my friend, that Spirit wants to bring about those kind of changes in us.

0: Many people assume that to be used by God in a significant way, you have to go to seminary, become a pastor, or be working in an official ministry role. But thankfully, that's not true. If you need proof, look at the 12 disciples. Philip de Courcy calls them a motley crew, and that's not an unfair description. Yet, we'll discover today on Know the Truth that Jesus invested in these men strictly because they were willing to follow him regardless of their vocation or training. Here's Philip de Courcy with more.
1: We were looking at the calling and the commissioning of the 12 disciples. We made note of the simple fact the word disciple means learner. And I just want to underscore that fundamental to this mentoring relationship, the development of these leaders, the fundamental relationship between Christ and the 12 was one of teacher-student. And so the Lord Jesus Christ, who's described as a teacher throughout the Gospels, in fact, of the 90 times he's addressed directly in the gospel narratives, he's called teacher 60 times. That tells you something about his passion, tells you something about his purpose. And so the Lord Jesus spent a lot of his time with the disciples, you can imagine, teaching them. In fact, let me prove to you this was what he did when he was with them and they were with him. Go over to John 17 and the high priestly prayer. Jesus is in conversation with his Father. And I want you to notice what he says in verse 6. I have manifested your name to the man whom you have given me out of the world. They were yours. You give them to me. And they have what? Kept your word. You see Jesus' proclamation? You see, the task of teaching others is the task of the discipler, the mentor. Oh, we teach by example, and we'll get to that momentarily. Some things are better caught than taught. But in all that you seek to do with your child, whatever influence you have on that sports team or that business class, as a Christian, we're compelled to make sure part of the process involves proclamation. Indoctrination, instruction in the gospel. Those we train must possess a proper and a robust doctrine of Scripture, a proper understanding of God, Christ, man, the gospel, and the church. Our churches must be taught to embrace and continue in the apostles' doctrine. Acts 2, verse 42. And our children and grandchildren must be brought up in the fear and the instruction of the Lord. Ephesians 6, verse 4. And that's what Jesus did in the life of these 12 men. They were to be torchbearers for the truth in a dark world. They were to be convictional leaders. God wants you and I to leave a theological imprint on our disciplees, on our counselees, on our children, on our friends, anybody that has influence on us. Let's move on. More could be said, but I do want to cover these last two thoughts. Here's a fifth thought. As we're looking at Jesus' methodology, as we're looking at a paradigm for influencing others, what about Jesus' presence? Jesus' presence. Critical and central to the mentoring of the 12 apostles was the time they spent in Jesus' presence, right? We noticed that, didn't we? If you go back to Mark chapter 3 and verse 14, then he appointed 12 that they might be with him. Now, we've already noted part of that being with him would have included classroom time, so to speak, where he sat them down and instructed them. He did it on the Sermon on the Mount. He did it in the Olivet Discourse. He did it in the Upper Room Discourse. He told them about the ministry and work and person of the Holy Spirit. He commissioned them in Matthew 28. He commissions them again in Acts 1. But part of it also was just being beside him, having a ringside seat on his life. When it came to the gospel, they got to watch Jesus live it as well as teach it. I think it's interesting in those early episodes with Nathanael and with Peter and with Andrew and John, there's two phrases that stick out in John 1:39 and also 46, where those who are being invited to encounter the Lord Jesus, we read a little phrase, come and see. Come and see what we see. Come and take a look at this marvelous teacher, a man sent from God. who's more than a man. Now, discipling and mentoring involves impartation as well as instruction. Jesus said in John 16:33, my peace I give to you. In John 15:11, my joy I leave with you. In John 17:22-24, Father, the glory you've given me, I've given them. That's impartation. Jesus shared his life with the disciples. The peace, the joy, and the glory that was his, he let it rub off on them. It's very important that we as pastors, parents, mentors, coaches, whatever, it's not just instruction. It's not just do as I say. It's impartation. Follow what I do.

It was basically, I was a domestic slave for 2 years while he taught me engineering. But that's apprenticeships. And then you graduate. And I remember going to night school and, you know, you're looking at diagrams, mechanical diagrams, electrical diagrams, the avionics of an airplane, the structure of an earth. And it was like, you know, to me, double Dutch. But when I was on the assembly line with Jimmy, it all made sense because I learned it on the job. And Jesus is offering these men an apprenticeship. Come and watch, come and see, come and learn. Make sure you look out for those moments as a parent when the child's just teachable or something's happened. That's a serendipitous moment. That can't be simulated in a classroom. Those are the best learning moments, life on life in the midst of life. Look for those serendipitous moments, life on life stuff. And that's true in church, at home, in the workplace, on the sports field. This is Jesus' method. And several times in the epistles, 1 Corinthians 11, verse 1, Philippians 3, verse 17, 2 Thessalonians 3, verse 7 and 9, Paul will say, follow me as I follow Christ, or follow my example. In fact, the Hebrews are encouraged, aren't they? In Hebrews 13, verse 7, to follow the example of their leaders. So it's not just instruction, it's impartation. Here's the last thing about the methodology of Jesus' training. Jesus' patience. Well, like this, we need to hear this actually. The training was a process, wasn't it? We said it comes about halfway through Jesus' public ministry. He's 18 months into his public ministry. He will now spend quality time with these disciples for 18 months. He'll feed them the rope slowly. For the first while, they do nothing but be with him. And instruction and impartation's going on. And they hear him praying for them. And he pours himself into the few. Then he lets them go out, Luke 6, 7, in twos and pairs, and do some short-term ministry and come back and report. Eventually, he'll let the rope out fully and they'll be commissioned to go into all the world. It's a process. They grow stage by stage. And I want to tell you, it wasn't an easy process. For they didn't take to this like ducks take to water. They were slow to understand, right? Luke 24, oh, slow of heart to believe. You foolish ones. They were proud and competitive. Who was going to be the greatest in the kingdom? Move over there, John. It's my turn. They were insensitive. They didn't suffer the children to come to Jesus, turned mothers away with their children until Jesus caught them on. They were unloving. James and John wanted the incinerated village because they rejected the Lord Jesus, wanted to carpet bomb that place in the name of the Lord. Unbelieving, disloyal. It was a slow process, man, to get these guys to where they needed to be. And they tested his patience. Can't you hear it in his voice? When he's talking to Philip in John 14, Lord, show us the Father. Have I been so long with you guys? Do you not know that when you've seen me, you've seen the Father? You hear the frustration? They're stretching his patience. Slow to learn. Weren't quick on the uptake. Competitive, unloving, insensitive. They even let him down in the most critical moments. Matthew 26, verse 40. Watch and pray. Watch with me. Jesus goes further into the Garden of Gethsemane. He feels the weight of what's about to happen to him. He anticipates being crushed between the higher and lower millstones of God's wrath on the cross. He sweats great drops of blood. He's washed out physically, emotionally. The hour is near for his own death. He comes back and they're fast asleep. And what does he say again with a sense of frustration and disappointment? Couldn't you watch 1 hour? Just 1 hour. When I needed you most. That's what he was dealing with. But he's patient with them. John 13, 1, we mentioned it. He loved them unto the end. Mentoring, leadership development requires a boatload of patience because it's fraught with setbacks and disappointments. Expectations need to be high, but they also need to be realistic in that it might take a while to get there. I think it was

0: Lewis Meads, who said, waiting is the hard work of hope. That's a great statement. And we do have hope for our children, and we have hope and expectations for our leaders and those under our influence, and we want them to become something. But waiting is the hard work of hope. It'll take you a while to fuse that team together to become competitive. But you know, it's a process, building teams, developing people, raising up children who own their faith and will live for Jesus Christ in the next generation. So take a leaf out of Jesus' book and be patient. I love what Paul says to Timothy. It's the Jesus model. He says, you know, preach with all long suffering. It's one of my favorite verses, actually, as a pastor and a preacher. Preach with all long suffering. Preach with patience. Kids, they don't get it the first time. You didn't get it the first time. You didn't communicate it well the first time. Whatever it takes, it's going to take a process, time, until the church matures and people get to where they want to be and need to be. Consider this, came across this. It took God 5 days to create the heavens and the earth, the sun, the moon, the stars, and everything. One day to fashion man in his image before the fall. And ever since the fall, God has been working on our restoration. That puts things into perspective, doesn't it? 6 days to get it all done. One act undoes it. The rest of history is about fixing it. God's patient. Across the millenniums and the centuries. And I thank God he's patient with you and with me. Amen? And you need to be patient with others. Somebody's let you down recently, your children frustrating you, wonder if you'll ever get to where you need to be. Keep following Jesus' method. Actually, this was great. Chuck Nelson sent me this after our summer series. And he told me that some years ago, he was at a missions conference where Bernie May, who was the president of JARS, which is an aviation ministry, goes out in the jungle areas for the gospel. Bernie May told the story of being on a remote mission station. And he happened to wander out a little bit into the jungle and he encountered one of the native warriors. I mean, this guy had all the war paint on his face. He had all his dressed in full battle regalia. He had a bone through his nose. He was virtually naked from the waist down, except for a little skinny loincloth. But the amazing thing was he had a bright t-shirt on. And the t-shirt read, "Be patient. God's not finished with me yet." You go, how do you explain that? You know, this guy. Bernie May said that what happens is that JARS, when they send parts for their aircraft, they often wrap them in clothing, so that they won't get damaged in transit. And when they get there, after the parts are put on the aircraft, they just give the t-shirts and the shirts out to the natives. So there's this guy, you know, standing with the t-shirt, "Be patient with me, God's not finished with me yet." Classic. And God's not finished with any one of us or anybody we know yet. All right, couple of minutes and we'll get to the last thought. I've got one more tea, but it's really just a bit of a teaser and a nice way to sign this little introduction off. What about what we might call the transformation? The transformation. We've looked at the time, the 12, the titles, the task, the training, the transformation. We'll get into this with every character study. But Simon does become Peter. You see that in Acts 2:14, where he stands up and preaches the gospel. Save yourself from this wicked generation. He's called a pillar of the church. John, one of the sons of thunder, a very unloving character, he will become what? The apostle of love. He'll write the gospel of John, he'll write the epistles, and in 1 John 4 verses 7 through 11, he'll tell us, "Let us love one another, for love is of God." You're kind of looking at him going, "What, you are going to give us a lecture on love?" But that's transformation, it's what the grace of God does. It's a wonderful thing. Jesus takes this ragtag band of unknowns and turns them inside out and upside down and impacts the world. I like what Leslie Flynn says in his little book, The 12. The book of Acts records how they took the Great Commission seriously and acquitted themselves magnificently. And how do you explain that? You know, that motley crew who were young, married, flawed, inexperienced. They were insensitive, unloving, competitive, slow to learn. But they, in the book of Acts, and then we see in the epistles, they turn the world upside down. They engage in global missions. They help establish the church. They write scripture. They train leaders. And they will be memorialized forever in that their names are written on the foundations of the New Jerusalem. That's a turn up for the books. Well, it was accomplished in the training that Jesus did. But on top of that training, we have the anointing and influence and ministry of the Holy Spirit at Pentecost. That kind of brings it all together and accelerates it and solidifies it. Because remember how Acts begins. It's the second part of what Luke tells us about Jesus Christ. And Luke says, hey, I wrote a former treatise to tell you what Jesus began to teach and to do. And so that's what we have covered, his training, his teaching, what he did in the lives of those 12. Now, the book of Acts tells us we're going beyond that moment, and it begins with the coming of the Holy Spirit in Acts chapter 1 and 2. And Jesus told his disciples that, right? It's expedient that I go away, because when I go away, someone's going to come. Not someone different from me, not someone less than me, someone like me, but another helper. I've been with you, he'll be in you. I've been with you, he'll be in you. Like an artesian well. That's the image, isn't it? In John 7, 37 to 39, the Holy Spirit hadn't come because Jesus wasn't glorified. But Jesus says when he comes, he'll be like living waters bubbling up in a person's life. And water speaks of refreshment and invigoration. He'll be called the comforter because he comes alongside to help. That's the transforming power of the Holy Spirit. And that fully explains, on top of the training, how these men became the man they became and turned the world upside down. And my friend, that Spirit is among us. He indwells each of us who have put our faith in Jesus Christ, and he indwells the church. We're the temples, and the church is the temple. And that Spirit wants to bring about those kind of changes in us. We read in 1 Peter 1, verse 2, of the sanctification of the Spirit. That setting apart process where we become more and more like the Lord Jesus and less like what we were as we go from glory to glory, to glory to glory. If you remember, there was a time, it's kind of changed, but I remember a time when most of the toys you bought at Christmas for your children had these words included on the boxes, batteries not included. I remember missing that one year, and I'd bought the girls all electric cameras, and there were no batteries to make them work on Christmas Day. It was a real bummer, and I was out driving for an hour or so trying to find a place where I could get some, you know, AAA batteries, whatever the case might have been. Folks, the gospel is a gift that comes with batteries included. Amen? God gives us the power through the Holy Spirit to accomplish and to see accomplished in us the work he wants to do. Let's pray. Lord, it's been several weeks now. We've been just setting ourselves up for the rest of this series, but what a study as we've introduced ourselves to the disciples and the time that you called them, Lord Jesus, and the titles you gave them and the training you put them through. Lord, we thank you for what we have learned these past couple of weeks. What a methodology, what a pattern. Help us to realize we can't change the world, but we can change the world one soul at a time. Jesus went from the many to the few, didn't ignore the crowds, but he realized to reach the crowds, he needed to reproduce himself. May we give ourselves as pastors and parents and coaches and neighbors to doing that work. Slow, but it's the quickest way to fill the Great Commission. Lord, we thank you for the hopes that you communicated to these men and what you expected them to become, and by your grace, they did. Thank you for your patience, your long-suffering. This is all a great encouragement to us individually, and then it gives us a second wind to carry on the work among others that we're doing. And oh, we thank you for the power and presence of the Holy Spirit who brings about that full and final transformation. May he be at work greatly among us, training us into a band of radical disciples who are like those first disciples. For we pray and ask it in Jesus' name. Amen.
1: 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I'm Wayne Shepherd, inviting you to join us next time for more bold and clear Bible teaching from Philip DeCourcy here on Know the Truth. 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Jesus said, "You shall know the truth, and the truth shall make you free."

0: everybody feels overwhelmed, alone, insecure sometimes, but you don't have to stay that way. 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
1: I'm a sinner. 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What can I do to save myself? Nothing.
2: That was Billy Graham. 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
1: 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He came to die on the cross. For you, in your place, because he loved you. He came to take your sins and to take your judgment and to take your hell.
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3: Come to me, all who labor and are heavy laden, and I will give you rest. Take my yoke upon you and learn from me, for I am gentle and lowly in heart, and you will find rest for your souls. For my yoke is easy and my burden is light. Matthew 11:28-30. This is Breakthrough Scripture. I'm Christina Hannon. If you are working hard and you're exhausted, Jesus has an invitation for you. He wants to carry the load with you. He wants to do real life with you. And he wants to show you who he is. Because when we know him, our souls can rest because of his all-sufficiency. Would you pray with me? Father, you amaze us with the humility and gentleness of Christ. What a savior. Who would want to leave heaven's throne and come to a miserable bunch of people and help them? But Lord, you do. You're so kind to us. And we need your help. And we want your help. Lord, pull these burdens with us. We are so tired and hopeless on our own. So strengthen us, teach us, and make us like your Son. It's in his name that we pray. Amen. Thank you for joining me today. Until next time, keep delighting in God and seeking his face.
4: Knowing Jesus and experiencing God's presence is life-changing. Words can't quite articulate the overwhelming feelings of delight our gracious Father has on your heart and mind. Taste and see that the Lord is good. Oh, the joys of those who take refuge in him. Fear the Lord, you his godly people, for those who fear him will have all they need. Growing your faith with Psalm 34, verses 8 and 9.
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8: You need to tell them you find them beautiful. You need to tell them you appreciated the meal. You love what they're doing with the house. You see them being such a great mother to your children or whatever it is. You know, you need to be building one another up. Far too often in marriage,

0: Well, we're glad you're joining us today here on A New Beginning. We've got a special program planned for today. Pastor Greg and I are here in the studio. And Pastor Greg, we want to talk today about relationships. It's all based on a brand new book of yours called Am I Doing This Right? The subtitle is God's Design for Relationships That Last. And that's an important topic for many people, isn't it?
1: It really is, Dave. And I came from a broken home. So I saw how not to do it for the first, 21 years of my life. My mother was married and divorced 7 times. And these were very messy relationships, if you even want to call them that. A lot of fighting, a lot of drinking, a lot of chaos. So I knew as a kid, I don't want that for me. I'm going to find the right girl and I want a marriage that will last a lifetime. And I found that right girl and her name is Kathy. And we've been married for 52 years now. We mm-hmm. built our marriage on a biblical foundation. And you know, when you go back to the book of Genesis, we know that, of course, God created Adam, placed him in the garden, just a paradise. And his job was sort of tending the garden and coming up with names for all the animals. But Adam was lonely. But because woman didn't exist yet, he didn't know what was missing. And the Lord actually says it's not good for man to be alone. After the Lord had created all the things around us and said, it is good, it is good. He looks at the loneliness of Adam and says, it's not good. It's not good for man to be alone. And so as Adam was sleeping, the Lord created from his rib woman because she was taken out of man. Jesus, commenting on this, said, for this cause shall a man leave his father and mother and be joined to his wife, and the two shall become one flesh. So there's two operative words in marriage that need to always be in play. And those operative words are leave and cleave. First, there's leave. So when you get married, you change your other relationships. You're still a son to your parents. You're still a brother or a sister to your siblings. But now you're starting a new family. And now this new family, when you're married, takes precedence over everything else. So you're leaving other relationships and then you're cleaving. The word cleave means to cling together, to hold on to each other. Have you ever messed around with super glue? When I was a kid, I used to like to build models and I never was very good at it. And then super glue came along and I was very excited because supposedly it would be a better way to get my models to hold together than the glue I was using up to that point. But I remember reading on the back of the little tube, don't get it on your skin. Well, I got it on my skin. I got some super glue on my index finger and my thumb and they were stuck together. So I was basically giving the okay sign for the next week, maybe not a week, but it's like, but the idea of being glued together isn't being stuck. It's holding on to each other for dear life. Sometimes in marriage relationships, they haven't taken the first step of leaving. Maybe the husband is still mama's boy or the girl gets upset. I'm going home to mother right now. And you need to build this new relationship. You can have friendships outside of your marriage, but your best friend needs to be your spouse. And you need to give that priority. So leaving and, of course, cleaving. So Dave and I are going to talk about this a little bit in short little vignettes. And this is from a talk we did recently about this new book called Am I Doing This Right? That we'll make available to you. But the point of this is we wanted to share some of these principles from the book and from marriage in general that I think will be helpful to you.
0: All right. Well, we begin these special insights as Pastor Greg comments on why his own marriage has gone the distance.
1: We just spend a lot of time together, Dave. Every morning, obviously, we have coffee, we have breakfast together. But then as we're out and about doing what we do, we're in constant communication. We have dinner together every night. But, I like to just be with my wife. She is my most valued counselor. She always has an interesting perspective on things. And so I think it's just, really, what is marriage all about in the very beginning? God said it's not good that man should be alone. And so the Lord brought woman to him. So it's really about companionship. first and foremost. Yes, there's love, and yes, there's sex, and yes, there's children, and all the beautiful things that come as a part of that marriage. But the thing that really is at the very basis of it is friendship. And friends love each other, and friends like to be around each other.
2: Pastor Greg addresses why so often "I do" becomes "I'm done."
1: You know, Dave, I heard a stat the other day that said that the more you spend on your wedding, the higher the chances are that your marriage could end up in divorce. I think that sometimes people think more about the wedding than they do the marriage, or they put more attention on their house than they do on their home. You know, when Kathy and I got married back in the early 70s, it was a classic hippie wedding. I'm still embarrassed by the horrible tuxedo that I chose to wear, though Kathy was a vision of beauty wearing the same bridal dress her mother wore when she was married. We didn't spend much on the wedding. I think the whole wedding cost, I don't know, $80 or so. But 52 years later, our marriage is strong and vibrant, and I love my wife more today than I did on the day that I married her. But it's because we built our marriage on Christ, and we built our marriage on biblical principles.
2: Being senior pastor of a large church, Pastor Greg has officiated at many, many weddings over the years.
1: I can think of some crazy things that happened during wedding ceremonies. I remember one where the bride literally fainted in front of me. I was going over the vows, and I saw her eyes sort of roll back a little bit, and she literally fell, and I dropped down to one knee and caught her, being the heroic pastor that I am, and slowly lowered her to the ground. And then her family rushed up with smelling salts. Who carries smelling salts around? They said, "Oh, she faints all the time." Well, someone should have told me that. So anyway, we finished this ceremony with bride and groom sitting in metal folding chairs.
2: Oh,
1: so,
2: man.
1: You know, you just never forget something like that. But yeah. But I think that, you know, no matter how your marriage ceremony went, really, it's choices that you make every day that makes a strong marriage. You know, it's how you treat each other. It's if you follow what the scripture says, and it's something you do constantly. One definition I heard of the Christian life is it's long obedience in the same direction. I think the same is true of marriage. It's just doing the same things over and over again, loving your wife as Christ loves the church, respecting your husband, making sure you're putting the needs of your mate above your own. The Bible says, husbands, love your wives. And it also says, wives, see that you respect your husbands. Let's just think about that for a moment. Women need love and men need respect. That's not to say that women don't need respect and men don't need love. But it is to say the Bible specifically tells us as husbands to love our wives. You need to express your love to your wife. You need to verbalize your love to your wife. They need to be told you love them. They need to be told you find them beautiful. They need that affection. Men, they need respect. Sometimes women will undermine the man, tell him all the things he's doing wrong, tell him the things he isn't getting right. You need to just stop periodically and say to your husband, "You're such a good provider. You're such a great husband. I love you so much."
2: You're listening to a special edition of A New Beginning. Pastor Greg Laurie is commenting on relationships today as we celebrate the release of his new book, Am I Doing This Right? More on that in a moment.
1: I feel like I've been married to 7 different women, ironically, all with the same name, Kathy. Funny thing, they even spell their name the same way, C-A-T-H-E. You know, you can spell Kathy a lot of ways. And so Kathy has changed over the years, and so has Greg. And so you have marriage is, it's constant adaptation. You know, you're growing together, you're maturing, you're learning. And I think the main thing is that you both have each other's back, that you both are there to help your spouse to be the best version of them that they can be. And so that means constant communication. You know, I read that most marriages fall apart and end up in divorce because of deficient communication. So you got to constantly talk about it. And if this is happening in the home and the husband isn't around enough, wife has to talk to him and he needs to flex. He needs to have his priorities in order. Yes, he needs to have a career. Yes, he needs to provide for his family. But there are times when they could maybe spend more time intentionally with the family. And I would add this, when you're with your family, be with your family. In other words, put that phone away and look each other in the eye and talk together and go outside together and take walks and enjoy meals and be together and work on that. You know, if you neglect a marriage, it will begin to get weaker. It's sort of like going to the gym. You go to the gym to build your muscle, to strengthen yourself. If you neglect these things, your muscles will begin to atrophy. The same could be said of marriage. You have to constantly be working at it to keep it strong and to even make it stronger. If you go into neutral, you're going to end up going downhill pretty fast. And so work at your marriage, communicate with your spouse, and if you need some counseling, go visit with your pastor at your church and let them help you sort through these things. Sometimes that can be very helpful. But keep moving forward. Never rest on your laurel.
2: We decided to do a little lightning round. Fast-paced questions and answers about marriage relationships. All right, first question.
1: Yes.
2: Married couples, joint bank accounts or separate bank accounts?
1: Oh, joint bank accounts. You need to know what's going on there.
2: Okay. All right, husband and wife in the car together. Who drives?
1: Well, I think the guy should drive. Now, I do see women driving their husbands around, and I'll be honest, I think a little less of that husband. But however, when I see how badly some husbands drive, maybe it's a good thing the wife is driving. But general answer, let the guy drive the car so the wife can criticize him the whole time.
2: Okay.
1: It gives her something to do so the trip won't be boring.
2: Send your cards and letters to Greg Laurie.
1: I told you. I'd say something weird.
2: Okay, next question. Who picks when you go to dinner?
1: Well, the guy thinks he picks, but the woman really does. It'll be like, oh, Kathy, where do you want to go to dinner? Do you want to go to A, B, or C? And she'll say, well, you choose. I'll say, great, let's go to A. Then she'll go, I really wanted to go to B. Why didn't you just say that? I gave you a choice. Okay, oh, then we're going to be. Yeah, we're going to be. That's where I want to go. So, guys, you may think you're choosing, but generally the wife will choose. Because if mama's not happy, ain't nobody happy.
2: That's right. Okay, here's a good one. Who holds the TV remote when you're watching TV?
1: Well, I try to. But Kathy will say, it's too loud. It's not loud enough. I don't want to watch this. And sometimes I'll say, just take the control and pick whatever you want. And then she'll choose her program and I'll go to sleep.
2: Okay, so favorite marriage-related scripture. What do you think your favorite marriage scripture would be?
1: Oh, boy. Many waters cannot quench love, neither can floods drown it. Now, that is not exclusively given to marriage, but it certainly applies because I think if your marriage is built on the right foundation, it will stand the test of time and actually it will get stronger. So where do you singles out there? Maybe you think you're in love with some guy or some girl, and maybe you are, and maybe it's puppy love, and you have to be careful because puppy love can often lead to a dog's life. So here's a real good test of if your love is love that will last a lifetime. It will stand the test of time. 1 Corinthians 13 says love is patient. So don't rush the relationship. You know, Kathy and I courted. You haven't heard that word for a while, have you? We courted for 3 years. And by the way, we broke up 3 times. It became an annual event. And these were big breakups. These were like, I never want to see you again. If you saw the movie Jesus Revolution, which is the story of the last great spiritual awakening in America, and it's also the story of Kathy and I. And one of the things we wanted to do in the film was be honest about our tumultuous relationship. And it shows us disagreeing and resolving those conflicts. So we got all of those breakups out of our system. And we got married, and now we've been married for 52 years, and we're going strong. So I put a bunch of this down in a brand new book that I've written called Am I Doing This Right? God's Design for Relationships That Last. I think this book can really help you. And we'll send it to you for your gift of any size. So thanks in advance for whatever you can send. And we're going to rush you your copy of this brand new book, Am I Doing This Right? God's Design for Relationships That Last.
2: 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Remember, the title is a question. Am I doing this right?
1: I'd say it's a good thing to ask. You know, you want to constantly be improving. You want to be the best husband you can be. You want to be the best wife you can be. You want to be the best parents that you can be. You want to be the best version of you. And that means you need to be constantly growing spiritually. And also asking your spouse probably that question, am I doing this right? Is there room for improvement? Of course, we might be apprehensive to ask that because we might not like what we hear, but it's important to communicate. But I would say this, it's important to tell your spouse when they maybe are falling short or when they're not doing something right. But it's also very important to tell your spouse when they are doing it right. And don't wait for them to ask you. Dole out some compliments. Be generous with them. And I know they come to your mind. You'll just think to yourself, wives, oh, look at my husband. He's so handy around the house. That's not me, by the way. I'm the most unhandy handyman who ever lived. If my wife sees me walk into the house with a hammer, she's alarmed because I'll try to fix something and I'll break it. But most guys are pretty good with the tools and getting things fixed, etc. You know, you see your husband doing that or just taking the trash out or coming home from a day of work after he's done all he can to provide for you. And you just say, honey, I just love you so much. I appreciate you so much. Thank you for all that you do. You know, compliments go a long ways. And I would say, especially with men, you'd be surprised. But ladies, you know, they need to be complimented. You need to tell them you find them beautiful. You need to tell them you appreciated the meal. You love what they're doing with the house. You see them being such a great mother to your children or whatever it is. You know, you need to be building one another up. Far too often in marriage, we tear each other down and we never build each other up. There are times to critique, but there are times to compliment. So balance it out. Maybe have a little ledger there. For every criticism, I'm going to offer a compliment. That would probably help a great deal.
2: We asked Pastor Greg, what's something someone can do today, right now, to help undergird their marriage?
1: I would say strike the word divorce from your vocabulary. Wedlock should be a padlock. And even if you are having disagreements, you can work through them. People will often dissolve marriages over so-called irreconcilable differences. Listen, Kathy, my wife, and I have had irreconcilable differences for 52 years. She's neat and I'm messy. She's sometimes late, I'm usually on time. And the list goes on. But you can work through these things. And I have done a lot of marriage counseling over the years, and I can think of some marriages that were hanging by a thread. And I pleaded with the people, stay together. You can get through this. And they divorced. And I've had people come to me afterwards who said, we wished we'd listened to what you said. We could have fixed this. We could have gotten through this. And so just go into it with the mindset that we're going to get this worked out. We're going to forgive where necessary. We're going to forget where necessary. And we're going to get this marriage on a strong footing. Maybe it hasn't been up to this point, but now it will be. But go into it planning for success, not for failure. Don't even utter the word divorce when you're having a disagreement or an argument. Again, wedlock should be a padlock.
2: Pastor Greg offered some good counsel for those who feel like their marriage has become more of a roommate relationship.
1: If you want to bring romance back into your marriage, do romantic things. Don't wait for the feeling or emotion of romance to hit you. Just do romantic things. I heard a story about a woman that wanted to divorce her husband. So she went to an attorney and she said, I don't want to just divorce him. I want him to be hurt. I want to destroy him. What do you suggest? He says, oh, okay, I've got an idea. For the next 6 months, I want you to smother your husband with affection. Tell him how much you love him, how valuable he is to you, how much you care about him. Just love him as much as you possibly can. And then when 6 months come, boom, you divorce him. He won't see it coming. He'll be devastated. She said, ooh, I like that. So 6 months passed and the attorney had not heard from her. And he calls her up. He says, hey, what's going on? I thought we're going to get this divorce going. She said, divorce? Are you kidding me? We're on our second honeymoon. In other words, you're going back and just doing the romantic things. And guess what? Your emotions catch up with it. So what did you used to do when you were courting your wife? Well, you would pick her up. You would open the door of the car for her. You would take her to her favorite restaurant. You would bring her a little gift. So you need to get back and do those romantic things again. And that will help your marriage. Just start with practical things and start immediately. I've identified a lot of these important biblical principles about how to have a successful marriage and even how to have a successful single life as you're preparing for marriage. And the title of this new book is, Am I Doing This Right? Subtitled, God's Design for Relationships That Last. 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So whatever you can give, it may be just a little, it may be more, will be used to help us continue on in this program that we call A New Beginning. And as our way of saying thanks, we'll rush you your own copy of this brand new book, Am I Doing This Right? God's Design for Relationships That Last.
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3: 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My name is Wyatt. Thank you for tuning in. Have you ever felt like you're not enough, that you're not courageous in that moment? God gave you an opportunity and you let it slip through your fingers. It's okay if you have. It's not a huge problem when you think about it, because God is going to continue giving you those opportunities every single day. I've experienced this in my life. I'm sure you have, and you know people who have gone through this. We're called to be bold. We're called to be courageous. So let's live into that. Now more than ever, we can take a stand and be firm in our foundation on Christ. We can believe that that is what truth looks like in a world full of chaos, division, and lies. Let's stand up for what we believe in. Let's share the name of Christ all around the world in our communities. Whatever that looks like for you, find a way to be bold in your faith today. We were not made to fear. We were not made to cower. We were made to be strong and courageous. And friend, you are empowered through the Holy Spirit to do just that.
4: 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He loves you, and He is at work in your life. 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
8: 2 Corinthians 6:1 says, "We are God's fellow workers." This is Max Lucado. Rather than report to God, we work with God. We are always in the presence of God. There is never a non-sacred moment. Is it possible to live, minute by minute, in the presence of God? Jesus enjoyed unbroken communion with God, and God wants that same abiding intimacy with you and me. He wants to be as close to us as a branch is to a vine. You know, it's impossible to tell where one starts and the other ends. What good news! We are never away from God, and He is never away from us. As we search the Bible, we realize that unbroken communion with God is the intent and not the exception. Within the reach of every Christian is the unending presence of God.
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1: Every temptation can be resisted and overcome. The Bible says, "Blessed is the man that endures temptation, for when he has tried, he'll receive the crown of life." And the word blessed can be translated happy. You're happy when you overcome temptation. So how do we fight temptation? We fight back with the Word of God, memorized and quoted. Psalm 119 says, "Your word have I hid in my heart that I might not sin against you." It's great to carry a Bible in your briefcase, your backpack, or your purse, but the best place to carry the Word of God is in your heart.
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12: We think one of the best Jesus-centered answers when it relates to this question of what difference can I make, or how will my life matter, or why am I here, that purpose question, is the idea of story and being caught up in God's story. So my story doesn't live, you know, in a vacuum. Even our family story, it's not just about we're going to build a family legacy, or you need to do this or that because you're part of this family, or any of that. Our story matters because we're caught up in the story of God.
13: Yeah.
12: And what God has done, what God's doing now, what God will do, you know, this is His story and we get to be part of it. We get to have our like chapter in the book, but the book isn't about us fundamentally. It's about God.
13: Welcome to Family Life Today, where we want to help you pursue the relationships that matter most. I'm Dave Wilson.
14: And I'm Ann Wilson, and you can find us at familylifetoday.com. This is Family Life Today.
13: I think I know the answer to this question, but do you remember the first time you wondered why you are here?
14: Yes.
13: Your purpose?
14: Yes. Isn't that funny?
13: I want our listeners to hear this, because when you told me this 40-some years ago in our first year of marriage, I was sort of shocked.
14: I was in the second grade, and I was in bed, and mind you, I'm going to get teary talking about this, because of sexual abuse in my past, I would ask deep questions like, why is this happening? I would ask, what's wrong with me? Who am I? But the big question that I would ask is, why am I here? And I would ask that continually. Why am I on this earth? Is there a purpose to it? Because I had a great family, but that abuse was outside the family. And I just felt like something must be wrong with me. And we didn't have much God in our family. We didn't talk about him much, but I thought, if there's a God, is there a purpose to my life? Those are big questions for a little 8-year-old girl.
13: Yeah, I mean, that's why I was shocked. I don't remember thinking that till I was in college.
14: Well, it's funny because I was with my parents when they were like 84. I'm on this trip with them. And I said to my dad, Dad, he's 84. Do you remember the first time you asked the question, why am I here? He goes, I've never actually thought that till this very moment. I'm like, what? You're 84? He goes, I've never thought of that, which is so interesting.
13: Oh, yeah. And you know, her dad, Dick, became sort of my dad because I didn't have a dad. He's my kind of guy. I'm like, God, I relate to that. It's like, you're 84 years old. He had never, and he meant it.
14: Oh,
13: yeah.
14: He had
13: really never thought about it. So when I remember Ann telling me second grade, I'm like, wow, this woman is deep.
14: Well, there was a lot of pain.
13: Yeah. Yeah, and it's interesting that that was behind it.
14: Why are we asking this question?
13: Well, we're
14: today?
13: Asking this question because we're talking about the three big questions teenagers ask, and we have Brad Griffin back in the studio with us today, who's a parent but also has studied teens and knows what these questions are. So, Brad, welcome back to Family Life Today.
12: It's so great to be here.
13: I mean, we've had a great conversation with you about the book that you wrote with Kara Powell called The Three Big Questions That Change Every Teenager, Making the Most of Your Conversations and Connections. And obviously, this is important for all of us, but especially for us as parents.
14: I'm going to say, too, for our listeners, if you have teenagers, get this book.
13: Yeah.
14: Maybe pre-teenagers, get this book. You're going to be fascinated. We couldn't put it down. It's so helpful, encouraging to guide us and helping us.
13: Tell our listeners a little bit about what you do. I know you're at the Fuller Youth Institute. What is that? How does it work? What do you do there?
12: Our mission is equipping parents and leaders to really surround young people with support. We talk about helping young people change the world, and the way that that happens is that they have adults in their lives who are with them, who are really with them and on their team. And we do that through research. And I just love, I'm a research nerd. and so I love listening. Research is just a fancy way of saying listen to people and tell stories about it. And so that's what we do. And we really want to equip people to do what they want to do, which is be better parents, you know, be better leaders. We serve a lot of youth ministry leaders because we focus in on the adolescent years.
14: Well, I thought it was interesting, even in your book in chapter one, you say the following questions were by far the most common questions that emerge from the interview surveys. I want to just hit some of these because every parent, I would be leaning in like, oh, what are our teens asking?
13: And by the way, these were not the three biggies.
14: Right.
13: These were like, they're in these, but you got to sort of filter through these to get to, okay, they're really asking these three.
14: They're asking, how do I manage anxiety and stress better? Technology, we don't have questions, we kind of got it, which was interesting. three, generation is diverse, but they have questions about navigating racial pain, questions handling gender identity, sexual orientation, questions about sexuality, questions about safety, questions about drugs, alcohol, vaping. And so these are all these big questions, but then you and Kara kind of took it down to the big three. Mm-hmm. Because underneath these surface questions, you're saying, no, they really come down to, will you name those again, the big three?
12: Yeah, the big question of identity, who am I? The big question of belonging, where do I fit? And the big question of purpose, what difference can I make?
13: Mm. And today, let's talk about purpose a little bit, but real quick, I know in the book, and we've talked about this, when they ask, who am I? You say, the better answer is, you are enough.
12: In Jesus, yes. Yeah.
13: So that's where we sort of landed that one.
12: We did.
13: There's a better answer than, you know, I'm who my friends say I am. I am enough in Christ.
12: Yes. And then with belonging, there's that better answer, that Jesus-centered answer of with. I belong with God. I belong with God's people. The sense that we can provide the presence of God through other people. And that they know they're not alone. You know, I mean, that's kind of the heart of belonging is that you know you're not alone. And with purpose, to go that direction, it may actually be helpful first to talk about the ways that young people are talking about purpose themselves before we get to that Jesus-centered answer.
13: Right.
12: So what we heard, and we spent over 100 hours in in-depth interviews just listening to teenagers talk, and we paired that with survey data, and we looked at other research that's out there on Gen Z and how all this works. And, you know, what we heard was a couple of kind of dominant answers. One of them was around following a script.

0: you know, I'm afraid I'm going to go to college and study this thing. And then it's going to be the wrong thing. And then I'm going to have wasted, you know, this time and money. And it was almost this sense of there are such high expectations for me that to know God's will and to get it right, that if I get it wrong, I'm going to be disappointing the people around me and I'm going to be disappointing God. And
1: the parents' intent.
0: It's good,
1: but the kids are feeling pressure from the parents. Maybe they're dreaming big for their children.
0: Right.
1: I see you doing this. Is that what you're kind of saying?
0: Yeah, absolutely. And sometimes the way we use God language, you know, we don't mean for it to come across as pressure, but it does. And sometimes it's honestly because we don't tell enough stories of failure and of stories of our own journey of discovery. We don't tell enough stories of, you know, not figuring it all out ourselves right away. The way we sort of narrate what that looks like to find God's will or God's plan for your life. Sometimes that sounds like there's not room for mistakes or there's not room for discovery. And that's not actually what we mean to mean at all. Another narrative we heard was around helping. You know, I feel like my life matters if I'm helping someone. And helping is a really good thing. And there's all kinds of positive, you know, research correlations with helping. And we could talk all day about how great that is. And there's sort of a shadow side too. There was sort of this sense of, I only matter if I can make somebody happy, or I only matter if I do all these things that, you know, again, people expect me to do. In some kids' cases, there's a lot of expectations around helping in the home, taking care of siblings, or with one young man we talked to, his dad is chronically ill. And part of this kid's daily work as a teenager is taking care of his dad. There's a lot of about that that's beautiful and that is really mature and just what it means to be family. And then there's a part of it too that it's hard for him to see past kind of being stuck in this family situation to what else his purpose might look like in life. Because right now he's just helping his family survive. So you've got a whole span there.
1: Well, I'm thinking of kids that maybe their parents have gone through a divorce and now they're in a blended family situation. Mm-hmm. So they're really asking, where do I fit in? And maybe the families are very different in how they're answering those questions too. Did you get any of that in the survey of kids kind of trying to find that balance and identity in that situation?
0: Yeah. Divorce and family separation and blended families, they raise all kinds of questions around the three questions.
1: Yeah.
0: You know, this who am I and who am I here and who am I there? You know, if you're juggling between two homes, where do I fit? What does that look like? And on the purpose front, you know, it's interesting too, because parents can have very different versions of who they think you should be.
1: Yeah.
0: And different perspectives on your career path and on, you know, how to like lean into those things. It's a lot to navigate. We definitely heard from kids in those situations who felt pulled. You know, sometimes what it does is you have to, you hold a lot yourself.
1: Yeah.
0: As a kid, as a teenager, because you are making the decision about how to present, you know, in these, and how to answer and how to navigate. And honestly, sometimes kids end up seeing part of their purpose of caring for their parents. This is not only about divorce, but sometimes kids feel like their parents are emotionally dependent on them.
1: Yes.
0: So I've got to make, you know, mom or dad happy.
2: God has been so faithful to use family life to help families flourish for 50 years. But the needs that we're seeing today remind us that the mission can't slow down. It must not slow down. So we really have to press forward with even greater intentionality.
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1: Well, here's what I'm thinking. You know, I was in a blended family, and I don't know about you two, so I want to know if your teenage years were like mine. I'm just sitting here thinking, I was so selfish. All I cared about when I was a teen was making me happy. I didn't think about making a difference. I really didn't. I mean, I'm thinking, is the teenage today, are they less selfish than we were? Because I really didn't think. I mean, Anne's thinking about her purpose in life at second grade. I didn't care. I was like, I want to play football. I want to date this girl. I want to get a scholarship. I want to make money. I don't think I guess I'm just showing my immaturity and my lack of, I didn't think about any of that. I was just like, what's today? Who's going to love me today? How am I going to be successful today at my high school or whatever? Is the teen today different? And again, I'm not saying everybody's like me, but they do wrestle.
2: Yeah.
1: I mean, we raised them.
2: Yeah.
1: It's a different world. And there's stressors and anxiety that they carry that I think's unique to their generation that makes them ask these, who am I? Where do I fit? Am I right? Is that what's happening?
2: Yeah. A couple of responses. So adolescence.
1: Go ahead. You can say I'm very, you know, elementary and immature. That's what you want to say. First thought is, wow, Dave, he just told me everything I need to know about you.
2: I'm going to set your personality aside for a minute.
1: Good.
2: And your own self-absorption. All right.
1: I've matured. I don't think about me anymore.
2: We can explore your purpose in a little bit. So first, adolescence very much is a phase that is self-centered. Mm. And developmentally, the focus turns inward. Mm. You know, every teenager in a lot of ways feels like they're on a stage.
1: Yeah. Mm.
2: And so, you know, of course they're going to be performance focused, you know, or feel like everybody's staring at me. That's a really common experience in adolescence. So we also have a colleague who says, you know, when I was 15, I just wanted to play video games all day. Like, I didn't care about these things that you all are talking about. And there certainly are kids who experience a wide range of motivation,
1: right.
2: You know, but I also think we, as a society, we put so much into entertainment and distraction and numbing. And we actually provide a lot of ways for teenagers to numb themselves from looking right at the big questions. Mm. And so, you know, for that kid who just wants to play video games all day, or that kid who isn't really thinking about why am I here? What's my meaning in life? Like the big existential side of that. Some of that is because we've given them so many ways to be distracted from what matters.
1: Yeah. And in some ways it is an escape.
3: Yeah.
1: Because even when I think about my experience, that was an escape
3: for
1: me.
3: You were escaping, right?
1: Broken family, alcoholic parents, adultery, blended family. I didn't know where I fit. I felt lost. I felt left. And I found my identity being an athlete. I found my identity being popular. I mean, it was just an escape. I was searching. And I think as parents, we need to watch our kids and see those symptoms. Are they looking for something that we know they're asking this question by the way they're behaving?
3: Brad, let me ask you, the questions, the interview process that you went through with all of these teens, were they church kids?
2: They were all nominated by ministry leaders.
3: So
2: they were connected with churches. Some of them were more active than others, but so some of that narrative was there. So
1: and you're probably getting the best of the best. If I'm a youth pastor, I'm not going to send you some.
2: In some way, we said don't give us the best of the best.
1: Okay, good.
3: But the reason I'm asking is because all the things you're talking about, what kids feel, I think I put that on our kids.
2: Yeah.
3: Hey, you need to be serving.
2: Right.
3: Because that's what we do. We give our lives away for Jesus.
2: Yes.
3: You want to know who you are? This is, Jesus has made you for a purpose. And I'm hearing all the things that I've said to them over the years. And I'm thinking, man, I think I put a ton of pressure on them. And now our adult sons, some of them have come back and said, when you said all those great things about me, I felt like you were heaping pressure on my back to become that person. And deep down, I felt like I was a fraud because I had to live up to all these expectations. I need to serve. I need to love Jesus. I need to be in the youth group. Not realizing, like, my heart was good. Like, you're going to find life there. And I wish that I would have kind of just sunk down into their world. Mm. I feel like I did that. I asked them a lot of questions, but I didn't realize I was putting a lot of pressure on them. Mm-hmm. Do you think parents are relating? Do you relate to that? Because your heart's so good.
2: Yeah, absolutely.
1: Hey, let me just stop for a second and say, man, if this stuff is hitting home with you, because it's hitting home with me, man, we get it. Because parenting and raising kids, it's really, really hard.
3: I think often we have more questions than we have answers. Yeah. And I have always felt like, somebody, please help me. And so we've pulled together some of our most helpful parenting pieces into one spot for you.
1: And if you're like me, you're going to want to get those. And I'd say you're going to want to get them right now. And we've got a way for you to do that. Here's how you do it. Go to familylife.com/parenting help. Did you write that down? Are you typing it in right now? Here it is again, familylife.com/parenting help. And you will find some of the best stuff Family Life has ever done over decades to help you and to help us all on parenting. So go there now.
2: You know, a lot of us too, we don't want our kids to be entitled. We don't want them to. We hear these narratives, you know, about young people, and we're thinking, oh, not my kids. You know, my kids are going to know hard work. My kids are going to know responsibility. They're going to know what
3: and
2: it means to serve.
3: Yeah.
2: Those are good things. Absolutely. And, you know, there's a few pieces to that. I think we can relieve the pressure by, so now I'm going to get to this Jesus-centered answer for purpose. We think one of the best Jesus-centered answers when it relates to this question of what difference can I make, or how will my life matter, or why am I here, that purpose question, is the idea of story and being caught up in God's story. So my story doesn't live, you know, in a vacuum. My story isn't just about, even our family story, it's not just about we're going to build a family legacy, or you need to do this or that because you're part of this family, or any of that. Our story matters because we're caught up in the story of God.
3: Yeah.
2: And what God has done, what God's doing now, what God will do, you know, this is his story, and we get to be part of it. We get to have our like chapter in the book, but the book isn't about us fundamentally. It's about God. Mm. And in some ways that can relieve pressure, you know, back to the God's will or God's plan for your life situation. I think we can talk to our kids about that in a way that isn't so pressure laden. It's not like you need to know God's will so that you don't make a wrong decision about college or whatever, or whether to take this job or that job, or, you know, it's, God is with you. God's put you in a story, and it's going to be a beautiful and complicated story. There's going to be painful parts of the story. There's going to be amazing, joyful parts of the story. As your parent, if I could, I would make sure that you never, ever experience loss or pain or anything uncomfortable, because I don't want you to go through it. And that's not how life works. That's not how you grow. And this story, we don't know what it's going to turn out to be. But it's God's. And God's with you in it, and you will never be alone. You'll never be alone. That's one of the back to bedtime prayers.
3: Yeah.
2: That's one of the prayers I pray over my teenage kids every night, is that they would each know that they're not alone, that God is with them. And I think that's about identity, belonging, and purpose.
3: Me too.
2: Knowing that the presence of God goes with us when we sleep, when we wake, when we stumble through our day, when we fall down and embarrassingly, you know, in middle school in front of everybody and rip our pants and scrape our knee, and we feel so embarrassed and humiliated. And, you know, I want my kids to know in that moment that they're not alone, that God's with them.
3: And that can happen when they're toddlers, when they're babies, of saying, like, we have a grandson that's two, and I remember just talking to him saying, isn't it amazing that God hears you? He sees you all the time. There's never a time he doesn't see you or hear you. And even our 6-year-olds and 7-year-old grandkids asking this question, I wonder what he has for you. You're not painting the picture that this is what it is, but you're kind of creating the question, I wonder what it will look like. And then I remember even telling our kids, I see this in you. You know, the gifts and their strengths, their passion. Like, isn't it cool? And I think too, as they get older, of even asking, asking them questions about that. As you were saying, Brad, like, what are you passionate about right now? And even just posing the question, I wonder how God will use that, or if he'll use it in some way. It could just be posing the question.
1: Yeah. I think it's good for us as parents to remember that God's got our kids. Because even as we discussed over the last couple of days, these three questions, identity, belonging, purpose, I think we can get so fearful as parents, you know, that, you know, the anxiety and the stress that our teenagers are feeling, that we forget there is a God that's got them. Mm-hmm. And you know, we're older now and have grandkids and have adult sons, and we can look back and go, you know, all the stress we felt, and we get it. It's normal, and it's part of being a mom or a dad. You look back now, don't you? And you go, God was there.
3: Oh, yeah.
1: God had a purpose for them. They've found that. And again, we're not saying they're perfect. We're not saying every kid turns out that way. But at the end of the day, you can lay your head on the pillow at night and rest and go, you know what? As stressed as I am as a parent, and even watching my kids be stressed as teenagers, there's a God that sees them, knows them, loves them, sees us, loves us, is with us, and will take them to the right answer to these three big questions that are still the questions we're answering ourselves, but we can trust God at the end of the day.
2: Mm-hmm. And our mistakes and their mistakes are not going to stop God from being present and being active in their lives.
1: All right, what a great conversation with Brad Griffin about teenagers.
3: Yeah, and again, his book is written with Kara Powell, so it's Brad Griffin and Kara Powell, and their book is called Three Big Questions That Change Every Teenager, Making the Most of Your Conversations and Connections.
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6: It's Crazy Money Day. Hi, I'm Chuck Bentley with My Money Life from Crown. Dale and his sister were raised by a single mom. They were very poor. Dale worked as a humble carpenter in Iowa for 67 years. He only owned two pair of jeans, one for work and one for church. He was very shy, never married, and had no children of his own. Yet, 33 people identify as Dale's kids. These doctors, teachers, and therapists were able to achieve their college degrees because of Dale's generosity. He lived so frugally that he accumulated $3 million. At one point, he had a 1.5-inch stack of uncashed Social Security checks. He had all he needed and preferred to help others have a better life. He desired to give underprivileged students the opportunity to attend college, something he was never able to do. he sought input from his attorney to find kids with potential from small towns but with limited resources. They were only asked to pay it forward someday. Sometimes one person's faithfulness can change the trajectory of an entire family. 1 Timothy 6 reminds us to be rich in good deeds, generous and willing to share. Dale lived that out, not in theory, but in action. 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You may not be able to fund a college education, but you can start somewhere. A small act of giving done faithfully can have a ripple effect far beyond what you and I can see. 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
11: Reminds me of a story I heard from a pastor named Dave. He said that when he was a freshman, he went to this basketball camp that was kind of notorious back in the 1990s where the seniors would haze the freshmen. Y'all remember these days? And he said that the seniors on one night of the basketball camp were just going door to door through the dorms, grabbing any skinny freshmen that they could find, dragging them down to the bathroom, sticking their head in the toilet, flushing it. So skinny David is sitting there while the seniors show up at his door. They grab his roommate first. No. Drag him off down the hall. Gets a free shower. And then they come back for Dave. And they grab him. What is he going to do? He's a scrawny little kid. And they're about to drag him off for round two when one of the seniors looks at him in the eye and says, wait, let him go. Not him. And one of the other seniors says, why? Why not? And the first senior says, because that's Steve's brother. See, Dave had a big brother named Steve who was very big. He was the Georgia State wrestling champion. And the rumor was that in the championship match, he picked up and body slammed his opponent who weighed 300 pounds. Steve was a big, big boy. And when those seniors who thought they were stronger found out that Dave had a big brother like that, you know what they did? anyone get what I'm getting at? You have a big brother too. His name is Jesus Christ. And he is infinitely bigger than any part of your past or present that wants to drag you down the hallway, stick your head in that old shame, and flush the toilet. I don't know what it was. I don't know how bad it was, but I do know this. At the right hand of God, Jesus is interceding for you. So let me ask you a personal question. What sin bullies you? What old memory pops into your head like some cruel senior and tries to drag you back to things that you can't change? I don't know what it is that triggers your regret or your guilt or your shame, but I do know this, that because Jesus is seated at the right hand of God, he is doing one of the most important and powerful things you can imagine. He's flexing in between you and anything that would declare you unworthy of God loving you, accepting you, approving of you, and liking you in this very moment. If Jesus was running around in heaven trying to take care of your sin, you should feel guilty. If he had not ascended to the right hand of God Most High, you should be afraid. But if he is there, seated at the right hand of God, you can actually believe that you are forgiven and that there is a God in heaven who is for you and not against you. What is Jesus doing after his ascension? He is interceding for you. Second, write this down too. He's also ruling for you. Let's go back to Ephesians 1, where Paul wrote this. God seated Jesus at his right hand in the heavenly realms, far above all rule and authority, power and dominion, and over every name that is invoked, not only in the present age, but also in the one to come. And God placed all things under his feet and appointed him to be head over everything for the church. Don't you love words? You love words as much as I love words. Imagine for a second if the words of this passage were, and God seated Jesus at his right hand, kind of a little bit above some rule and authority, and he placed 22% of your things underneath Jesus' feet and appointed Jesus to be head over 31% of world events for the sake of the church. Thank God. This passage says, not that, but this. He is far above all rule, over every name. God placed all things under his feet and appointed Jesus to be head over everything for the church. Call it his sovereignty, his absolute providence, his total control. It's the Bible's way of saying that at the right hand of God, Jesus is the boss of the universe and he runs the universe for the good of his people. This means that the things you worry about, what stressed you out most yesterday when you looked at your calendar or your banking app, the fears you have for your future, your physical health, your whatever, all of that is underneath the feet of Jesus. I love that picture. If I was like up here boxing with your biggest enemy, you'd be holding your breath. But if that enemy was underneath my feet, you know you're going to be okay. In other words, I picture Jesus sitting in a leather chair in a big room that's kind of like U.S. Stratcom. Any of you military folks heard of it? The U.S. Strategic Command, which is headquartered in Nebraska. I want to show you pictures of it, but it's pretty top secret, so they don't take pictures, apparently. It is the central nervous system of the American military. Think of the place where all the satellites, all the submarines, all the ballistic missiles, all the intelligence of the U.S. military is controlled from that hub. I haven't seen it, but I picture like the highest tech room with screens on screens on screens and brilliant analysts crunching the data and big generals in fancy suits making sure everything is executed just as there's mighty power that's controlled in that room. And all it takes is a button or a missile strike and things change fast. That's how I picture Jesus. Right, I picture him sitting in this chair with screens of everything that's happening in your life. Your marriage, your kids, your job, your hopes, your dreams. And because he's all-knowing, he can keep his eye on every one of those screens at the same time. I think the reason that you worry is because you kind of believe that Jesus is playing Wordle. You think that there's something going on in your life that he's lost sight of. That, you know, his eyes got weary. He had an extra cup of coffee and he fell asleep at the command center. But what if, What if Jesus is at the right hand of God and he is, as Ephesians 1 says, ruling not some things in your life, but all the things in your life for the good of the church? I'm trying to tell you that anxiety is illogical if the ascension is factual.
10: 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We'll be back in a moment with more of today's message. 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This month, a $200,000 challenge grant is helping accelerate that work. 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
11: It simply does not make sense to worry. If Jesus wasn't in a position of utmost power and authority, you could and should freak out about things. Or if he had all the power in the world, but he didn't love you and didn't care about you, you should freak out about things. But if he has all the love for you and all of that kind of cosmic power, why would you and I worry about anything? Jesus, in this very moment, could push a button and send an angel like a ballistic missile to fix your biggest problem. He could. If that would be for your spiritual best interest, he could do it in a millisecond. Or if he can see things in the future that will come out of your present pain, if he sees how a breakup or a miscarriage or a change in career, if he sees how a global event or inflation or a setback, if he sees how that winding road could lead you closer to him, he'll keep his hands off the buttons. It's all under his feet. And he rules everything for the good of the church. Now, some of you are old enough to look back 20 years and see things that you freaked out about in the moment, and you realize now how they were some of your biggest blessings. You didn't understand it. Like a child in the back of the van on a long summer road trip. You freaked out, but God was taking you to somewhere powerful and beautiful. I want to challenge you. If you're struggling with fear, I just want you to remember where Jesus is. I want you to remember what Jesus is doing. Memorize, if you have to, Ephesians chapter 1. And remember, remind your own heart, it's not some things, but it's all the things that are underneath the feet of Jesus, and he rules over all things for the good of the church. He's interceding for us. Guilt, shame, get out of here. He's ruling all things for us. Fear, worry, anxiety, you're not welcome here. But the third thing I want to share with you today is Jesus is also equipping you. Oh man, I might be biased because I'm a pastor, but this is my favorite part of the ascension of Jesus. Look what Paul says in Ephesians chapter 4. The Jesus who descended, that was his life 2,000 years ago, is the very one who ascended higher than all the heavens in order to fill the whole universe. So what? Here's what. So Christ himself gave the apostles, the prophets, the evangelists, the pastors and teachers to equip his people for works of service so that the body of Christ may be built up. You following that Bible logic? Okay, he ascended. So what? So then Jesus, with all of his power and love, he started to give the church. He started to ordain and call and send apostles and prophets and then pastors and teachers. Why? So that people like you would be equipped for the Christian life and you could serve each other so that all of us could be built up in this amazing faith. Now, some people, they like to take cheap shots at organized religion. Sometimes we deserve it because we are flawed as an institution and as people. But you should never be too hard on organized religion because Jesus organized his religion. The ascended Jesus didn't just say, good luck. No, instead, he structured. Are you catching that in this passage? He sent and gave pastors and teachers to teach and to preach so that you would know what God wants you to do. And then we all could serve each other with faith and knowledge and love so that all of us are built up. In other words, Jesus loves this church. That's a crazy thought to me. He never stopped caring about Time of Grace. He doesn't like quit being deeply concerned about the church that you might attend. He loves it. And he brought us here together. He called me to this place for a profound purpose, that this could be the best spiritual season ever in your life. Why are you here? You're here so that I can talk to you, open a Bible and preach at you, that you can understand it and believe it and then use it to love the person who's sitting next to you and vice versa. It is so, I feel like I shouldn't have to say this, but I need to say this. For too long, people have thought the purpose of the church is to dress nice and convince the person next to you that you are nice. Before Snapchat invented filters, we Christians had that down centuries ago. Yeah, we figured out how to fake it, how to smile. But man, it is such a profound thought that when we step into this space, sincerely pursuing God and being radically honest with each other, that things change and transform. Have you seen that like I have? I mean, honestly, if you would spend the next year just being honest at this church, God would blow your mind. If you would stop thinking, well, it's probably a dumb question, so I'm not going to ask it. But just honestly ask your questions. God has given you the resources right here to answer almost every question that you have. Like, you might be kind of new to church, or you never really understood the Bible, or you grew up in church, but never kind of clicked for you. If you have questions about Jesus or salvation, or deep doctrines like predestination or election, if you've never understood baptism or communion, can you think of anyone who might know the answers to those questions? Please just ask him questions about these. This is what we studied for so long for. If you have questions, ask the questions. And if you have a confession, make a confession. God didn't put you here just to like funnel you all into the pastor's office. He put you here to love each other, that the body of Christ might be built up. I've seen this hundreds of times, but hundreds of you have yet to experience it. Just be honest. If you don't know how to recover from drugs or alcohol, just tell someone you need help. If you don't know what a Christian relationship looks like because you didn't grow up seeing mom and dad love and respect each other like the Bible says, just ask for help. If you're starting a business or you're going off to college and you don't want to lose your faith but want it to be a transformative time for your faith, just if any of you, I guarantee, in this very moment, if we had time and you stood up and you just said, here's where I'm at, hundreds of hands would raise with advice and encouragement and examples and prayers and scriptures. And the only reason that it doesn't happen, besides not having enough time, is that you're scared to do it. Don't be scared. The ascended Jesus is sending church leaders, this passage says, so that you can eventually be blessed. I hope that you join the process so that this organized religion is as amazing as Jesus always intended it to be. Let me throw you a slow pitch. You need something? Ask. Man, our church could go to profound new levels of spiritual impact if we would just love each other in the way that Jesus has always intended. He's not sitting around waiting for the judgment day. He's sending people, equipping people, empowering people to live for the glory of God and the good of their neighbor. Oh, man. I told you the ascension was good, didn't I? Was I lying? All right, let's do a quick review. Where is Jesus right now? He's at the right hand of God. Because God doesn't have a right hand, what does that mean? He's in a position of power and authority. And what three things is Jesus doing at the right hand of God? He's interceding, he's ruling, and he's equipping. And that's what he's going to be doing until that glorious day when he comes back from the clouds. We see him once more, and he makes all things new. And let's pray. Dear Jesus, we know exactly where you are. You are in the most powerful position in the universe, far, far above the name of every president, prime minister, powerful person, athlete, influencer. You are a billion times bigger, God, and yet you haven't forgotten about us. You haven't forgotten about our relationships, about our bad backs, about our fears for our future. You haven't forgotten about our final exams. You haven't forgotten about our sports practices. There's not a hair on our head that you, Jesus, the ascended one, don't care about. That's a profound thought. And I pray we never get used to it, but are overwhelmed by the fact that the one who has the most power loves us like no one has ever loved us. God, plant that deep into our hearts. And when we confess that creed or think about where you are, every time we open up that little map to see where family or friends are, help us to take a deep breath and just rest in the amazing news that we worship a Jesus who conquered death and then ascended to the right hand of the Father. For everyone here today who finds it hard not to get stuck in the past, who needs miraculous power to forgive themselves for the thing they really messed up, I pray that they would believe that you are interceding and there is no one that can condemn them. There's nothing that can separate them from your love. For all of us who are afraid, who read the headlines or are waiting for the results of a medical test, God, just rid us of all of that. You will use it, whatever it is. In life and death, in sickness and in health, richer or poorer, God, you have made a vow and a promise to us that all of it is being used for our good. Give us faith to believe that. Help us not to give in to the devil who would like to convince us that you've somehow forgotten, that you've left the right hand of the Father, that you don't have power to use this specific thing. Just free us from fear as we live in the comfort of your ascension. Oh, and God bless our church. This church has been so good for my faith. It has been an honor to see these people, your church, disciple my wife and my daughters. I have seen you work miracles in so many ways, God. So for the examples and the encouragers, for the accountability and the correction, for the brothers and sisters who kick us in the pants and put an arm around our shoulder, God, we're grateful for all of it. And I pray that more and more people could experience it. So make us an honest church, God. Not one that takes sin lightly, not one that justifies bad behavior. Help us to be an honest church as we seek holiness and obedience in the name of Jesus. God, we pray all these things and more because we know who we are. We are your children and we know who you are and where you are. That's why we celebrate and pray today in Jesus' name. And everyone said, Amen. Amen.
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12: Are you the way you are because of God or because of sin? That was at the heart of a question from a woman named Bridget. She said this, Pastor Mike, quote, I struggle knowing if my controlling and organizational nature is a gift from God or part of my sinful nature. I don't always know if God wants me to use my organizational skills that he's given me, or does that mean I'm not really trusting the Lord? I feel like these are gifts that he's given me, but how far do I use them before it means I've stopped trusting and decide that I know what's best in this situation? Oh man, Bridget, I can so relate to that. I'm a talkative guy. I have a lot of words in me. I'm really quick to speak. I verbally process and figure out what I think only after the words have come out of my mouth. And I've asked myself a whole ton, is that a gift from God or is that a curse from the devil? I've been in so many meetings where my words can inspire people, teach people, bless people, encourage people. And I've caused a lot of problems in meetings where I've literally written on the top of my meeting agenda, Mike, cállate, which is Spanish for Mike, be quiet, shut your mouth, don't talk. You're going to cause too many problems. Am I the way that I am because of God or because of sin? And Bridget asks it with organization. Am I controlling, untrusting, or am I a good steward and manager of the opportunities that God has given me? If you're compassionate, you might say the same thing. Is that like big-hearted desire to serve people? Is that a gift of God? Is that people-pleasing? Is that cowardice? You might have a big, strong personality. Are you a bold leader like Jesus was, or are you a bully and a bull in a china shop? No matter how you are, how you're wired, in what way you're gifted, you're going to have to wrestle with that tension that any good thing can go too far. And that's when a good thing becomes a bad thing. That's when a God thing becomes a sin thing. Let me put it this way. In your car radio, there are probably a lot of good stations with a lot of good songs. But if you turn any of those stations up too far, what used to be pleasant is now painful. And I think that's a good description of Christian maturity. God makes us in all kinds of ways. We are different members or parts in this body of Christ called the Holy Christian Church. And whether you're compassionate or courageous, whether you're talkative or hospitable, whether you're organized or whether fill in the beautiful adjective, all of that can go too far. And so much of maturity is staying at a 9, like maximize the good sound of your gift and staying away from the 11, which makes people cringe when you step into the room. So how do you know when you've crossed the line? I would say this, is your strength being used as a gift of others, and are you humbly yielding it to God? So if I think, well, I'm talkative, I'm just going to talk, and everyone else in the room is saying, stop talking, Mike. if my words are causing damage, if they're thoughtless and they lack empathy or compassion, then it's not a gift. I've turned up too far because I'm not doing good for others. So I can't say it's just the way I am. It's how God made me. No, if it was God that made me this way, it would be for your good. So ask yourself the question, is this gift good for others? Are they grateful that I've stepped in the room and used it? Number two, am I yielding it to God? That's a good question for someone like Bridget, who's organized and controlled, who makes plans. If God interrupts those plans, will you accept it? If you have like a three-year plan for work or for school or for your relationship, and there's some curves in the road and some detours, will you get mad at God or will you trust him? That's always the question. If we love God, are grateful to him, it probably means our gift is in the right spot. And if other people are grateful for us, it probably means we've used that gift well. A great place for you to study is 1 Corinthians 12. It says there are different kinds of gifts, but the same Spirit distributes them. There are different kinds of service, but the same Lord. There are different kinds of work, but in all of them and in everyone, it's the same God at work. Now, to each one, the manifestation of the Spirit is given for the common good. If you want to think about how God made you and the right place to be, read 1 Corinthians 12 through 14 about different gifts used in Christian love to bless others and glorify God. And if you want to up the challenge, ask someone in your life this question: what's it like to be around me? What's it like when I'm in a meeting? Is there something you're grateful for that I bring to the table? If there's one thing I could change or do differently to be a little bit better, what would it be? Those kind of humble questions are probably going to get you some tough to hear answers, but they're going to help you grow into the part of the body that Christ himself wants you to be. I hope and pray you can discover your gift. And then, as the passage says, to use it for the common good.
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21: 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You have to be open to the possibility that they're not going to return to the relationship and that it's not the end of the world. God knows what's going on. 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

0: of our lives, a plan for us, a purpose for us. Ephesians 2:10 says, we are God's workmanship created in Christ Jesus to do good works which the Father prepared in advance for us to do.
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0: Ninth chapter of the Gospel of John, beginning with verse 1. As Jesus went along, he saw a man blind from birth. His disciples asked him, Rabbi, who sinned, this man or his parents, that he was born blind? Neither this man nor his parents sinned, said Jesus. But this happened so that the work of God might be displayed in his life. Look at verse 4. As long as it is day, we must do the work of him who sent me. Night is coming when no one can work. We don't have any time to waste. Whatever we're going to get done for God, we better get it done now, because night is coming when no man can work. In this text, we find Jesus coming across the path of a man born blind. And those who were with him asked what we would consider a ridiculous question. They look at a man in his condition of blindness, and instead of having hearts of compassion and sympathy and what can we do to be a blessing, if anything, to this man, instead of thinking about things like that, they look at him and they said, all right, now, Jesus, who did this? Who's responsible for his condition? Is it him? Or is it his parents? Somebody caused this. And their focus was, what is the cause of this? Even more ridiculous than focusing on the cause rather than the need in front of them is the notion that he himself could have caused this blindness because he was born blind and they knew it. Apparently, they had some notion that his sins are being visited upon him in some way retroactively. That maybe God looked down the corridor of time, saw what he was gonna do, and it was so bad until God punished him before he ever got here. You know, when our focus is on somebody else's business instead of ours, we always bark up the wrong tree. We always ask the wrong questions. We always get focused on the wrong issues. We start majoring in minor subjects and we start dealing in things that are none of our business. First thing I want to tell you today, in Jesus' name, bless your heart, I love you, but I got to tell you the truth is, focus on your own life primarily. Don't spend all of your time looking around at other folk trying to figure out what they're doing and why they're doing it and are they right. Jesus put it this way one day. He said, if you see something wrong with somebody else and you want to help correct their problem, he said, if you see a speck in their eye and you want to help get it out, take the log out of yours first. Now, those are the words of Jesus. Take the log out of your eye, then you can focus on the speck in somebody else's. The idea being, all of us need God's grace, His mercy, His help. He is at work in us to willing to do of His good pleasure. He's begun a good work in you if you are saved by grace, and that work is going to be completed at the end of your life. In the meantime, all of us have a sign up in our lives. We are under construction. And since I'm under construction and so are you, no need of you focusing too much attention on my construction project. I'm preaching already, you just don't know it. Yes, as brothers and sisters in Christ, we hold one another accountable. We play a good role of redemptive rebuke sometime in each other's lives. We put each other in check. All that's fine. But don't do it, number one, to the preoccupation of it. In other words, don't focus the attention of your life on somebody else. Secondly, when you do it in the right spirit. Galatians chapter 6 said, if your brother or sister's overtaken in a fault, you who are spiritual, restore them in the spirit of meekness, considering yourself, lest you also be tempted. You ever seen people talk about somebody else like a dog? Because at the moment, they're not going through what that other person's going through. But I've watched it over the years. You just give it enough time. And their time to need mercy is coming around. It might not be over the same offense that they're being self-righteous about. I just don't understand how somebody could do that. All right, you might not understand how they can do that, but you got this to deal with. And your best bet is to not get into this syndrome that these folks got into. Lord, what's going on here? They asked the wrong question. They asked who sinned. What's the cause? They shouldn't focus on the cause. They ought to focus on the cure. The gospel focuses on the cure. It mentions the cause of sin in all of our lives. All of us are born in sin, shaping in iniquity. It's not the visitation of punishment on us prematurely. We're born alienated from a relationship with God, and therefore we start down the wrong road from the very beginning of our lives. And all of us are sinners according to Scripture. And when you come to that knowledge that all of us have sinned and come short of God's glory, that's about all the cause you need to focus on. From there, you need somebody to give you the cure. The cure is the gospel. The cure is why I'm standing here now. The cure is that God knew our plight and he loved us so much that he wrapped himself up in flesh, came into the world through the womb of a virgin girl, lived among us for 30 some odd years, and one day went to a cross, allowed himself to hang on a cross as a common criminal when he had done nothing wrong. He had lived a sinless life. Why did he hang there? He hung there because the Father in heaven poured your sins and mine on him on the cross. When he hung there, my sins hung there. When he hung there, your sins hung there. And if you trust him, you can be cured of your problem of sin.

0: on a banana peel, you're on your way to hell. No, that's not the good news. The good news is you don't have to go. The good news is you can be saved. You don't have to be lost. The good news is God loves people like you. Doesn't matter what bag you're coming out of. God loves you. Whether you are homosexual, whether you're a heterosexual, adulterer, or fornicator, whether you're a liar or a thief, whether you're a child molester, whatever you are loved by God, who resents your sin, who hates your sin, who will judge your sin, but he sent the cure. And if you put your trust in him, all of your sins are covered by what Jesus did. So you who preach, make sure you're preaching good news. Don't major in the bad news. Old preacher told one of my mentors, he said, I was sitting there with one of my idols in front of me one day, and I just wanted to impress him. And I knew he was a hardline preacher. And he said, so I preached hard and strong against sin and what have you. And he said, after the service, I expected this man, my idol, to come up to me and congratulate me. He walked up to me and said, young man, let me give you a piece of news. He said, yes, you do have to preach about sin sometime, but don't sound so happy about it. He said, you just sound downright happy that the people were in sin and God was going to get them. Don't sound so happy about it. You do have to say the wages of sin is death. You do have to say that hell is a reality. Oh, but I don't want to focus on that. I want to focus on the fact that you don't have to go. Because of what Jesus did, we can be saved.
1: 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We may look at ourselves and other people and see our sin, but God focuses on our deliverance, not our dilemma. And that's how he wants us to think as well. Now here's the rest of Pastor Paul's Destined for Victory message, No Time to Waste.
0: Learn to ask the right question. Right question here would have been, Jesus, what can we do to help? Right question would have been, Jesus, what's your plan for his life? Right question would focus on, what do we do now? Focus on the cure, not the cause. I want you to just be reminded of some important truths based on Jesus' response to all this. First of all, he said, neither this man nor his parents sinned. He said, but this happened so that the work of God might be displayed in his life. The work of God. He said, if you're looking for a reason, the reason is God has sovereignly allowed me to come across this man's path because he wants to show him and he wants to show you his glory. And his glorious plan is to be displayed here. The first thing that this passage reminds me of, and I want to share it with you, is that God has a plan for each of our lives. I want to let you know you're not just one of billions of people on the planet and God just sees one big mass of people. I want to let you know you are unique. You are special. You are personal in the plan of God. Our God is a personal God. Our God is watching us personally. He is familiar with each of our lives on a personal level. I want to let you know that God knows you intimately and personally. He knows you in a way that you don't know you. I know every now and then the enemy will whisper in your ear, God's left you when you're going through bad times. Oh, God doesn't care about you. And then people think they've trumped you when they're going through. And if God cared about me, why did all of this happen to me? And the answer is what Jesus said. The fact that it happened may not be what you want to focus on. What you want to focus on is what God can do about it. God can display his glory in your life. He knows you. He loves you. He sees you going through what you're going through. God is familiar with you. And if you will put your trust in him and walk with him through this valley, he will not allow you to stay in the valley. But according to Psalm 23, he'll bring you out of the valley.

0: and he'll bring you to a better place. But in the meantime, he'll teach you some things about his love and his grace. And I want to let you know, God's familiar with you. Jesus said on one occasion that he knows the very hairs on our heads. God has a count of the hairs on your head. If you're like me losing some, he knows how much you used to have. Used to have. You who bought some, he knows how much you bought. Hallelujah. How much you bought. It's all right, go on. Do yourself, knock yourself out. Have fun. Go for it. Don't let anybody knock you. When they ask you, is it yours? Yes, I have the receipt. It's mine. Yes, yes, yes. It's mine. Make yourself look good, feel good. But know that God is familiar with your life. Knows the very hairs on our heads. And God has a plan for your life. Did you notice that Jesus said, we must work the works of him? It's not just him. He said, we collectively must work the works of God. Now, he said that on the heels of saying, this is an opportunity for God to display his glory. Now, how's God going to do it? We must work the works of him. God gets much of the work done through us. It's not that he needs us in some sense that without us, God's in big trouble. Don't trip now, because God can raise up somebody. Don't think you're tying him up. If you refuse to do what he's called you to do, you're not messing up God's plan. God said, well, I would get something done, but I can't convince him. No. Don't ever believe that you got a God handcuffed. One day, the disciples wouldn't praise right, and Jesus said, you know what? The rocks can cry out if necessary. And I want to let you know that God chooses to partner with us. And part of why he does that is for our fulfillment. You know, God's given us the privilege of partnering with him. The privilege of being part of his work on earth. We must do the works of him who sent me while it's day. I want to let you know God has a plan for each one of our lives. A plan for us, a purpose for us. Ephesians 2:10 says, we are God's workmanship created in Christ Jesus to do good works which the Father prepared in advance for us to do. What that means is when you got saved, that was just one of the steps of God working out his plan and purpose in your life. And that you were created to do good works. You and I are called to do the work of him who sent us. You didn't just show up. You were sent to the planet. You were sent here to do his work. That's why your life won't work right till you get in the center of God's will. You can make money and not have fulfillment. You can have a great job title and not have fulfillment. You can have the trappings of success and not have fulfillment. Because fulfillment is the result of doing what you were created to do. And if you do what you're created to do, you'd be surprised how little of all the rest you absolutely need. It's great to have some of those things, but you don't need them to be fulfilled. I know some fulfilled folk who don't have money, but they have joy. They have contentment. They absolutely love getting up every day because it's another opportunity to do the work of him who sent me. I want to let you know, fulfillment is the key to your life, and fulfillment is based on doing the work that you've been sent to the planet to do. All of us are part of that plan. He's got a plan and purpose for our lives. So Jesus reminds us of this as he looks at this man and says, no, he's not excluded. He has a physical challenge, but don't think he's excluded from God's plan. There's a plan and purpose for every life. Some of God's purposes, frankly, we have a hard time comprehending, but don't think God doesn't have a plan. God is infinitely more wise than all of us. And I want to remind you that God has a specific plan for each of our lives. That's why Philippians 2 says, Paul said, in my absence, I'm writing you from jail, church at Philippi, but I want to tell you, in my absence, you need to work out your salvation. Philippians 2:12, work out your salvation with fear and trembling. Then he said, because it is God who is at work in you, both to will and to do of his good pleasure. You work it out. God worked it in, now you work it out. God's worked some things into you. And until you discover and work out his plan and purpose for your life, you will never experience divine fulfillment. Now, often people ask, now, how do I discover God's plan? Okay, I'm saved. That's job one. If you want to be in God's will, the first thing is you have to repent and trust Jesus for your salvation, because his plan first calls for you to be a redeemed child of God. That's job one. Don't try to get in God's plan and you don't even know Jesus Christ. First thing is to get to know your Savior. Come to know the one who died for you and repent of your sins and trust him for salvation. Now, once you've done that, very often people ask, now, how do I discover God's plan for my life? Well, there are a couple of important features that you'll always see run like a thread through the plan of God for your life. The things that God has called you to do, the things that are part of his plan for your fulfillment. The first component, the first thing you want to look at is the will of God is consistent with the gifts and abilities he's given you. Because remember, Philippians 2 says God has worked in you both to will and to do of his good pleasure. The Bible teaches very plainly that we all have gifts that God gives us as children of God. He gives us spiritual gifts. And frankly, even before you came to Christ, he gave you some natural abilities that can be consecrated and used for his plan and purpose. Everything he built into you, naturally and spiritually, is part of what he wants out of you. So if you want to know what God wants out of you, look at what he put in you. It's consistent. The plan for your life is consistent with the gifts and abilities he's given you. Don't worry about it. If God meant for you to be a singer and bless people with songs that'll edify them and strengthen them, guess what he'd have done? He would have given you a voice that people wanted to hear. Have you ever seen anybody persecute an audience with a solo?
1: Thanks so much for being here with us for today's Destined for Victory message, No Time to Waste. As you may know, Destined for Victory has always been committed to using the media to share the gospel with as many people as we can. I once asked Pastor Paul to talk about why radio was so important, not only to the ministry, but to him personally, and here's what he had to say.
2: Well, I want to tell you that it's important to me as a discipler that my voice is heard and it is used to help people grow in their knowledge of the Lord and in their faith walk with him. Fact of the matter is, my voice doesn't sound like most of the other folks you hear on Christian radio. I'm well aware of that, and I'm really comfortable with that. I come from my own unique background, both ethnically and in terms of life experience. There are things I share, there are things I say, and there are the ways that I say them that are unique. I believe that that perspective needs to be heard throughout Christendom. And so while I'm so grateful for all of my heroes, your heroes are mine. I listen to the same people, the guys who have been on the radio for decades and have proclaimed God's word faithfully. I really do appreciate those guys. But I've learned not to be intimidated by them, because I've got my own way of processing and own way of sharing and helping people to learn and to grow in their faith. So it's quite intentional. Sometimes I like to be really colloquial in what I say and how I say it, because I'm just using who I am, and I think God wants to use that. He's the one who called me. I didn't call myself. He called me, and I believe he knows what he was getting when he called me into the ministry. And so I'm just trying to make a difference, because the gospel really does change lives, and I believe I have a unique calling to help present the gospel from my own perspective. And I pray that that's resonating with listeners, and I pray that that means enough to them that they'll make sure my voice can continue to be heard right along with our other heroes who teach the gospel of Jesus.
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0: When Jesus moves into your life, he moves into the master bedroom. The only way he's coming in. He doesn't stay in guest rooms. Comes into the master bedroom, and you go stay in the guest room, because he moves into our lives to revolutionize them.
1: And that's next time in our continuing message, No Time to Waste. Until then, remember, he who began a good work in you will bring it to completion. In Christ, you are destined for victory.

0: God is ready and willing to give you eternal life. Are you ready to receive it? My name is Wyatt. You're listening to Listener Supported Faith Radio. We have a show on the Bill Arnold program called Guy Talk. It's from 4 to 6 p.m. Central Time every weekday. And on a recent one, they were talking about how it's Jesus who receives us. We're messy. We're sinful. We have all sorts of baggage that we come with, right? But God doesn't care about that. Jesus is accepting us. Are we willing to give ourselves to him for what he did for us by dying on the cross? He's ready to receive you, friend, if you're willing to repent of your sin and allow him to be your Lord and Savior. You can text the word faith if you have any questions about this, by the way. Send that over to 41224. Allow us to walk alongside you on this journey and equip you in this new decision and new life.
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6: 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Proverbs 13:11 says, "Wealth gained hastily will dwindle, but whoever gathers little by little will increase it." 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
13: Hey, thanks for joining us today on Pastor Rick's Daily Hope, the Bible teaching ministry of Rick Warren. And today, we're continuing our series called The Habits of Happiness. In this series, Rick dives into the book of Philippians and helps you discover God's path to true and lasting happiness. Okay, here's the final part of a message called How to Keep from Stressing Out.
14: I can always find something. And this is the third step for stress reduction. Be thankful and thank God in all things. This is exactly what the Bible says. 1 Thessalonians 5:18 says this. In everything. Circle that. It doesn't say in most things. It says in everything. Not for, but in everything. Give thanks, for this is the will of God in Christ Jesus for you. You know, people ask me all the time, Rick, I'm just trying to figure out what God wants me to do with my life. What is God's will for my life? There it is right there. This is the will of God for you. And before God shows you step two, you need to take step one. God does have a will and a plan for your life, your marriage, your career, your education, and everything else. But before we get to those specifics, God says, let's work on the general. The first thing is, I want you to learn to be grateful in every situation. This is the will of God for you. If I want to reduce the stress in my life, I worry about nothing, I pray about everything, I thank God in all things, and number four, I think about good things. I think about good things. Now, this is extremely important because the stress and your war with stress in your life, that war, that battle is going on between your ears. The stress isn't out there, it's in here, it's inside, it's between your ears. The battle is in your brain. It's in your thought life, it's in your mind. And your war with stress are won or lost in your mind. And what you fill your mind with will determine the level of stress in your life. If you want peace of mind, now listen closely, if you want peace of mind, you're gonna have to start controlling what you allow in it. Most people, their mind's like a freeway. Anything can drive through it. And they fill their mind with poison and garbage and stuffing and all kinds of things. And you know, the mind is like a computer. It's G-I-G-O, garbage in, garbage out. Whatever you put in your mind is gonna come out in your life. And so they go and they see movies they shouldn't see, and they watch shows they shouldn't watch, and they read novels they shouldn't, and they listen to gossip they shouldn't listen to, and they just let anything in their mind. They worry about water pollution, they worry about food pollution, they worry about air pollution, but they're not worried at all about mind pollution, and yet that's the most serious pollution. I said, well, I'm just trying to be open-minded. Some people are so open-minded, their brains fall out. And they will allow anything into their lives and let it in. Now here's what the Bible says, Philippians 4:8. Fill your mind with those things that are true and good and right. Think about, there it is, fill your mind. Think about things that are pure and beautiful and respected. If anything is excellent, if anything is worthy of honor, think about those things. Now notice, the Bible gives us 8 tests on whether we should allow something in our mind or not. It says, if you want to lower the stress, you're going to have to change what you think about and control what you allow into your mind. And the 8 tests are, before I listen to or watch or talk or say or hear this, I should say, is it true? Is it good? Is it right? Is it pure? Is it beautiful? Is it respected? Is it excellent? Is it worthy of honor? Now, he says here, think on things that are good and pure and right. Let me give you a verse to write down. Proverbs 14:9. This isn't in your outline. Proverbs 14:9. It's here on the screen. It says this. Fools make fun of sin. That's foolish. That's foolish. Now, when you think about these things, true, good, right, pure, beautiful, respected, excellent, worthy, you know what that is? It's a picture of God. And what he's really saying is, think about God. Here's what Isaiah says there on your outline. You, Lord, will keep in perfect peace. Wouldn't you like to live in perfect peace? Wouldn't you like to be less stressed out? You, Lord, will keep in perfect peace all who trust in you, whose thoughts are fixed on you. If you fix your thoughts on God, he says, I will keep you in perfect peace. You see, what you think about is going to determine how stressed and how worried you are. You know, I've told you the story of Corrie ten Boom. Corrie ten Boom was a Dutch Christian young woman during World War II. Her family, the ten Boom family, her dad was a clockmaker, and they lived in Amsterdam during World War II. And they made a story. She wrote a book about it, and they actually made a movie of her life called The Hiding Place. And during World War II, the ten Boom, this Christian family, took in Jewish friends and hid them in what was called the hiding place in their house for many years to prevent them from being captured by the Nazis and shipped off to death camps. One day, the Nazis found out and not only took the Jewish friends, but took Corrie and her family, and they were taken to death camps in Poland. And Corrie lost her entire family. She was the only one that survived. And it's a very wonderful story. And in it, she says something I've never forgotten. She said, if you look at the world, you'll be distressed. If you look within, you'll be depressed. But if you look at Christ, you'll be at rest. It all depends on what you have your eyes on. You know, people say, well, look within. Well, I did. I didn't like what I saw. I don't want to look within. I want to look without. I want to look at God. I want to look at Christ. Think about good things. Now, there's one other step. That's number five. Be content with anything. The Bible tells us to be content with anything. This is the fifth key to living a reduced stress life. Where God says, if you do these things, you'll have God's peace in your life. Now, let me explain contentment, because a lot of people misunderstand the meaning of contentment. A lot of people think contentment means I have no ambition. No, no, no, no, no. Paul, who wrote this book, remember, he's probably one of the most ambitious men who ever lived. He single-handedly takes the good news, the gospel, all across the Roman Empire. He's one of the most ambitious people ever, and he says, I've learned to be content. So it has nothing to do with ambition. That's not contentment. Contentment is not laziness. Contentment is not apathy. Contentment is not complacency. Contentment is not fatalism. What will be, que sera, sera. Contentment is not lacking ambition. Here's what contentment is. It's enjoying what I have right now rather than waiting for something else to happen in order for me to be happy. Does that make sense? It's enjoying what I've got right. Doesn't mean I don't want to progress. Doesn't mean I don't have goals. The Bible says you should have goals. It means I'm not waiting for something to happen in my life in order to be happy. Contentment is the opposite of coveting. Coveting is when and then thinking. When this happens, then I'll be happy. When this happens, then I'll be happy. And when that happens, then I'll be happy. That's when and then thinking. Contentment is actually independence from circumstances. It means my joy is not connected to what's happening in my life right now. My joy, my happiness is not based on my happenings. It's not based on my circumstances. It means I've learned to enjoy whatever I've got right now, and I'm not waiting for something or someone to make me happy. Now, here's what Paul says in the next two verses, verse 11 and 12. He says, I've learned to be content. Circle the word learned. Contentment is not natural. I'm by my nature content. You're not by nature content. You have to learn it. Just like you have to unlearn worry and you have to learn happiness, you have to learn contentment. It's something that we get educated on. I've learned to be content whatever the circumstances. He says, I know how to live on almost nothing. Or I know how to live with everything. And in the original Greek here, he said, I know how to live in poverty and I know how to live in luxury. I know them both. He said, I know how to be happy in either, in poverty or luxury, in nothing or with everything. I've learned the secret of contentment in every situation. whether I'm well-fed or hungry, or whether I have more than I need, or when I don't have enough. Now, he says there, I have learned to be content. How do I learn contentment? Let me give you a couple of three ways. You might just write these down. They're not in your notes, so just write them down. The first way you learn contentment is this. Stop comparing. Stop comparing. That's so important because the source of all discontent is comparison. I remember many, many years ago when I was a little boy and got up on Christmas morning and my parents had given me the gift of my lifetime, a Stingray bicycle. Okay. With these butterfly handles. Get your motor running. Banana seat. I thought it was so cool and I thought I was so cool until I saw my neighbor got a better one. And my happiness went out the door. Now, the Bible tells us over and over and over, it's foolish to compare yourself to anybody else. Why? Two reasons. One, you're always going to find somebody who's doing a better job than you and somebody who has more than you, and you're going to get discouraged. Two, you're always going to find somebody you're doing a better job than and you have more than, and you get full of pride. Either way, you're dead in the water, God takes you out of the game, and you sit on the sidelines for the rest of the game. Discouragement and pride are the two things that take you, knock you out of life. So he says, don't do that. God says, I called you to be you. I made you to be you. If you don't be you, who's going to be you? When you get to heaven, God isn't going to say, why weren't you more like your sister? Or why weren't you more like your mom or your dad? Or what? God's going to say, why didn't you be you? I made you to be you. Most of us start off as originals and end up as carbon copies. God never makes copies of anything. No two snowflakes are alike. No two human beings are alike. You have a unique thumbprint, handprint, voice print, footprint, eye print. You are unique. Even identical twins aren't really identical. They're different in millions of ways. God never makes a repeat. Man makes clones. God never makes clones. When God made you, he broke the mold. God wants you to be you, and if you don't be you, who's going to be you? And so he says, stop comparing. And when you compare, you get jealous and you get envious. Now the Bible says this. Look at this verse on your outline. Peace of mind makes the body healthy, but envy is like a cancer. In other words, it eats you up. It will eat you alive if you get envious. Now, that phrase, peace of mind makes the body healthy, that word, peace of mind, actually, in other translation, is the word contentment. Contentment makes the body healthy. So stop comparing. Here's a second little tip for learning contentment. Stop thinking that having more is better. You see, there are three myths that we're taught by advertising in society. Having more will make me more happy. Having more will make me more important. Having more will make me more secure. None of those are true. They're all lies. Having more will not make you more happy. Having more will not make you more valuable. And having more will not make you more secure. In the first place, you can lose it all. You can lose $1 billion in a lot of ways. And your value is not based on your valuables, and your net worth is not based on your self-worth, is not based on your net worth. It's based on who you are, not what you own. So stop thinking that having more will make me more happy, having more will make me more important, having more will make me more secure. None of those are true. You need to find your security in something that can never be taken from you. Well, if I put my security in my job, it can be taken from me. If I put security in my bank account, I can lose that. If I put my security in my health, I can lose that. Or my good looks, I can lose that. It has to put security in something that can't be taken from me, and that is my relationship to God. I'll never forget Viktor Frankl standing in a death camp. If you've never read his book, A Man's Search for Meaning, it's a terrific book. And he says, you know, they stripped me naked. They took away everything, including my wedding ring. And then he said, I realized that there was one thing that could never be taken away from me, my ability to choose my response. You cannot control everything that happens in your life, but you can choose how you respond. That's your freedom. Now, here's what the Bible says. Ecclesiastes chapter 4. It's better to only have a little with peace of mind than to be busy all the time with both hands trying to catch the wind. It's what I call the saddleback syndrome. We go out and we buy things we can't afford with money we don't have to impress people we don't even like. And then we get in debt. We have to become workaholics to pay for all the things we've bought. And if you own something and God told you to give it away, you don't own it. It owns you. A lot of people are possessed by their possessions. There's nothing wrong with possessions. Nothing wrong with them. But unless you make it your God. And you cannot be possessed by your possessions. And he said, you know, if your whole life is trying to work harder to pay for stuff, he says you're missing the point. A third thing, and I'll end with this, is learn to admire without having to acquire. I found this personally fun for me. Learn to admire without having to acquire. In other words, I have learned that I don't have to own it in order to enjoy it. The fact is, with ownership, ownership's a lot of pain a lot of the times. I mean, you got to insure it, you got to maintain it, you got to store it, you got to haul it. I mean, let me give you an example. My family and my kids and my grandkids, we like to jet ski. And we like to go down to Mission Bay in San Diego, particularly in jet ski. We've done on several vacations, we'll go jet skiing. And because we've done this a lot as a family, I've often thought, well, maybe I should go buy some jet skis. And then I think, why in the world would I do that? I mean, then I got to insure it. Then I got to maintain it. Then I got to store it. Then I got to haul it back and forth. If it's just down there, I go down there and use it. Rent it for an hour or two. I'm going to give you a true confession. I know this is going to shock you. I have never spent 1 hour of my life scraping barnacles off my boat. Because I don't own one. Okay? I just use yours. Okay? You got a lodge at Aspen, I'll jump up and down on your bed. You can insure it, maintain it, and store it, and haul it. Learn to admire without having to acquire. Learn that I don't have to own it to enjoy it. That's part of contentment. Now, these five strategies that I've just mentioned, they're very easy for me to explain, but they're very hard to do. It's not easy to worry about nothing. It's not easy to pray about everything. It's not easy to thank God in everything. It's not easy to think about good things. And it's not easy to be content with anything. So where in the world am I going to get the energy to do these things that reduce the stress in my life? God says this, you come to me. You come to me. And I will give you the power and the ability to do what will help you do what is best for you. Paul ends this passage with verse 13. One of the most famous verses in the Bible is verse 13. I have the strength to face anything and everything by the power that Christ gives me. I can do all things through Christ who strengthens me. I can worry about nothing when Christ strengthens me. I can pray about everything when Christ strengthens me. I can thank God in everything and all things when Christ strengthens me. I can keep my mind on the right thing when God strengthens me. And I can be content with anything when Christ strengthens me. What we're talking here is not about a religion, but a relationship. You may be Buddhist, you may be a Baptist, you may be Catholic or Protestant or Jewish, you may be Muslim or Mormon, or no religion at all. God has never made a person he doesn't love. God has never made a person he didn't die for. God has never made a person he doesn't have a purpose for. And he says, if you'll come to me, I will help you. I'm going to close with this last verse. Job 22, verse 21 says this. Obey God and be at peace with him. This is the way to happiness. You see, the real reason you're not at peace is because you're at war with God. And until you make your peace with God, that's what the Bible says God sent Jesus to do, is to make peace with God for us. When you make peace with God, then you get the peace of God, and then you can have peace with others. There's not going to be peace in the world till the Prince of Peace is reigning in our hearts. So in order for you to have the peace of God, you have to first have the peace with God. And let's close with that. Let's bow our heads. Would you bow your heads with me? And I'm going to lead you in a prayer. My blessing on you this week is Romans 15:33. It says, I pray that God who gives peace will be with you. So would you pray this simple prayer? It doesn't really matter what your words you say. If you just say, as I say this, you say, me too, God, me too. Say, dear God, I don't really want to be stressed out. I want to learn the habits of happiness. And you have promised that if I do these things, I will experience your peace. So I'm going to hold you at your word. Now, I don't have the strength to do these. So Jesus Christ, I need you to give me that strength. Help me to worry about nothing. To remember it's unreasonable and unnatural and unhelpful and unnecessary. You're going to take care of me. Dear God, help me to worry about nothing. And dear God, help me to pray about everything. Instead of talking to myself, to talk to you. Help me to thank God in all things. Help me to think about the good things. And God, I ask you to help me to be content with anything. God, I want to have peace with you so I can have the peace of God. Jesus Christ, I don't understand it all, but as much as I know how, I say yes to you. I don't want a religion. I want a relationship. I just want to get to know you. And so I open my heart as humbly, God, I say, make yourself real to me. And I pray this in your name. Amen.
13: What a great message from Pastor Rick today. There's something I always take away from his message. Here's Rick to tell you how you can help support this ministry.
15: Jesus told his disciples that they should live their lives according to five specific purposes. He said, you've got to love God with all your heart. That's worship. And love your neighbor as yourself. That's ministry. That's called the Great Commandment. And then Jesus said, go make disciples, that's evangelism, baptize them into the family of God, that's fellowship, a sign of fellowship. And then he said, teach them to obey everything I've taught you. That's discipleship. And we call that the Great Commission. We believe at Daily Hope that a great commitment to the Great Commandment and the Great Commission will produce a great Christian, a great church, a great company, a great community. You know, I started Daily Hope so I could spread the good news about Jesus, not just across America, but all around the world. And we want people to know that God's word is filled with hope and truth. And the power that we need to follow him every day is available to every single one. You know as well as I do that the word of God changes lives. It's alive, it's active, and it breathes new life and new love into all of our lives. 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
16: 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Hey, I'm Paul. Thanks again for listening to Faith Radio. This would take me back to 1984 on a college field trip. And the place we were at, there weren't a lot of options for eats. And I was so used to just the regular burgers and like that. Those weren't available. And I saw, okay, I got to eat something. And so I had a Reuben. And I've loved him ever since. Sometimes we can be so hesitant to taste something different. And yet, for those who are still trying to figure this God thing out, God is saying, hey, come, taste. Psalm 34, 8 and 9. Taste and see that the Lord is good. Oh, the joys of those who take refuge in him. Fear the Lord, you his godly people. For those who fear him will have all that they need. Take a taste. Take a taste of him.
17: 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But 1 Timothy 1:7 says, God has not given us a spirit of fear, but of power, love, and a sound mind. 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
20: Are you still negatively self-aware? Do you carry the burden of shame, even though Jesus died to remove it? This is Susie Larson with another Grow and Go Moment, helping you to discover and enjoy what God wants to do in and through you. In the book of Song of Songs, chapter 1, verse 5, the verse says this, "I'm dark, but beautiful." King Solomon's heart awakened when he saw the Shulamite woman. He pursued her and won her affection. She was both excited about new love and yet self-conscious about her imperfections. Her brothers forced her to work in the vineyards under the hot sun, which darkened her skin. In those days, pale, delicate skin was the standard for beauty. Do you see the parallel in our lives? The King loves us. He pursues us. He finds us in our hardships, invites us out of the fields of striving and effort into the kingdom of his grace. And as we move toward him and align with his kingdom ways, we see all of the ways we fall short, how the hardships of life have maybe marred us, and the enemy spews from the shadows, "You are darkened with sin. I know where you've been." But how wonderful to become so secure in the Father's love that we can say, "I may be dark, but lovely. In fact, he has made me white as snow." God wants to bring such inner healing to your soul that you can look at your painful history, your painful past, with a grounded sense of grace and even gratitude. You're enough for God. He's not surprised by or disappointed in you. He sees you through and through and loves you more than you love yourself. Imagine your healed self whispering back to him, "I am lovely." So let the healing begin. This is Susie Larson with another Grow and Go Moment. For more resources, go to growandgotoday.com.
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1: Rarely in my life have I experienced such pain as when I make a commitment I know God wants me to make, and then I blow it. 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
1: How do you make and sustain personal commitments? That's what we want to talk about. And the answer is going to be in Nehemiah chapter 3. We're going to see that he modeled it convincingly. So open your notes, if you will. Let me walk through with you a couple observations. You know, when I look at this, and just hold the notes open, couldn't we all agree the gates are the central focus of this chapter? I mean, the paragraphs break and just there's a line under them. They're real bold. Whatever this chapter is about, the central focus is the gates. Second, there's a variety of people involved in this work. I mean, there's personal names. Sometimes it's their father, their grandfather, or where they come from. But I just listed some. There's merchants, there's priests, perfumers, goldsmiths, rulers, servants, temple servants, daughters, nobles, and officials. Next observation is, notice that the approach was very systematic and organized. They began on the sheep gate, and go ahead and let your mind scan all the way to the end, and they went counterclockwise, they end on the sheep gate. Each group had a specific responsibility. As you scan and read this a bit on your own, you know, this group built according to this wall, this group built in front of their house, this group did this over here. So each group had a very specific role and responsibility. Next observation is each group worked near their homes, or at least was whenever possible. In verse 10, verse 22, verse 26, 28, 29, and 30. And so they didn't have to travel. And the other is there was sort of a godly vested interest. Can you imagine saying, okay, we're going to rebuild this part of the wall right here. And the walls were, I mean, don't think of a little wall. These were huge walls. You could drive a chariot on top of these walls. And then inside the walls, the housing would be built. So my living room might be here, and then the external wall be here. I'm thinking I'm going to do a pretty good job on this part of the wall. If, you know, the catapults and the stones start coming and the arrows and the spears, I think I'm going to make it pretty thick and pretty good. I'm not going to do one of those, well, this is good enough for government work, right? And so he motivates them not only by the great intrinsic, we're doing this for God, but he puts them in a place that highly motivates them to work in a way that has their best interest in mind. We're going to learn in just a second that some people are going to repair and other people are going to build because our giftedness are different. Some people are really great at fixing stuff and other people think, I can't fix anything, but they're great with a clean sheet of paper and they can build stuff. But then in the context, chapters 4, 5, and 6 will be about opposition. I mean, anytime you take a step, whether you decide to start really reading your Bible or really praying or working on your marriage or saying as a family, we're going to do something radical. We're going to try and eat together like 2 or 3 times a week. I'm going to actually tuck my kids in and read them a story. I'm going to get with a group of single people and we're going to make a covenant about making a difference in our workplaces and we're going to be sexually pure. Every time you take any kind of step of faith like that, it'll usually get worse before it gets better. So chapter 4, you get external opposition. In chapter 5, there's internal opposition. And then chapter 6, he gets personal attack. So people who make these kind of commitments, they change people around them, and they change the world. But it usually starts with some very significant time of motivation, and it gets clear, this is what we've got to do. And then they start this process, and usually it's followed by things that are very difficult. Notice who started the work. It's the high priest. Different people have responsibility. The high priest was the highest representative of God. And notice the very first line, he models that. The ragtag group finished it in 52 days. And I have a friend who's an engineer who said, this is an absolute engineering miracle. It's an impossibility. And then notice they worked in affinity groups. If you could study a little bit longer, the priests worked together, the merchants, the goldsmiths worked together, they worked in families, servants, and then they worked in geographical areas. So they knew each other. I mean, when you work, you're more motivated to work with people that you kind of have some kinship with. I mean, it's true today. Like, some of you are like real techie, and you can talk in languages that I don't understand, and some of you are more artistic, and some of you come from different parts of the country, and there's just an affinity of culture and background that as we work together with people that we can understand, it helps us sustain motivation, helps us keep our commitments. We understand one another. And then the final thing here is that notice there were two special commendations. In verse 5, if you skip down there, you can see that he talks about the nobles. They didn't put their shoulder to the work. So now imagine all these individual names. God doesn't accomplish his will by some big blanket thing. Think of all the individual names and imagine maybe the very next generation, these people are like your father or your grandfathers. God accomplishes things not by groups and movements and programs. He does it one person, one life at a time. And so that's how important individuals are, all these specific names. And he knows who's slacking off. And then if you skip down to verse 20, notice this fella Baruch. It says he worked zealously. God sees people's motives. He sees people's hearts. He knows where you're at. He knows where I'm at. And in all this long list, he says, you know, this fella really didn't carry his weight. And this person over here. And so all those are our observations. Right? Is that fair? I mean, it's in there, right? We'll turn to the back page and let's turn those observations into some very specific principles about how you can help make and sustain your personal commitments. And as we do, can I ask you to lean back? I mean, when I study the Bible, that's just what I do, okay? When I studied this for the first time, I read it over a bunch of times, and then I started looking, and I put a line under all the gates, and then I started thinking, there's a lot of people, so I circled the different people. But then I began to ask, why? Why is chapter 3 here? Why did this particular group at this particular time with this particular leader actually accomplish the task when others had failed? What is it that I can learn about these groups and the affinities and building and repairing and after him and next to him that would help me personally make commitments and sustain them? I mean, because at the end of the day, God didn't put this in his word just so that we could understand Nehemiah 3. He knew that we'd be sitting in this room in this day with the issues that you face and I face. Now, before I go on, here's what I'd like you to think about. Where are you at in your personal commitment to Jesus Christ? I mean, is it an emotional one, an intellectual one? Is it, I'd like to be more committed, but boy, you know, I'm kind of afraid to because I 3 steps forward, 9 steps backwards. Or where are you at? I mean, privately, no hands or anything, but for those of you that are married, down deep in your heart, where are you at in your commitment to your mate? Or like I shared, I mean, there were times that I just felt like, God, this isn't working. I'm really frustrated.

0: But I want you to think about that right now. I mean, for some of you, maybe as a single person, you're saying, you know, I'm sort of committed to sexual purity. You know where that lands you, don't you? I'm sort of committed to only dating someone who really walks with God, unless he's very good looking. Or unless she's really hot. And I think there's real spiritual potential and I could help her, right? Been there and done that. So with that, what I want to do now is I want to walk through these three principles and I want you to pray. I want you to pray and say, God, would you help clarify in my mind, in my heart, where you want me to make or where you want me to further sustain personal commitments in my life? How to make and sustain personal commitments, number one, is the principle of cooperation. We never get beyond how we're getting along. Everything that ever gets accomplished in life is done in the context of relationships. And so here's the key. Recognize people are different. Nehemiah did that. Recognize people are different. Second, recognize the immense value of every person. Realize that whether it's at work or whether it's your family, I mean, you're human. Some of your kids frustrate you in some seasons and some make you very happy. Some are very easy and some are very hard. Some people in your small group you connect with, some make you nuts. But just recognize that it's not bad or good, that they're different. And third, recognize that our common goal or common vision is greater than our individual differences.
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0: It's the principle of cooperation. You will never get beyond how you're getting along. And if you find yourself in your heart critical of people, even if it's only in your mind, if you find yourself always pointing out what's wrong with your mate or what's wrong with some of your kids or what's wrong with some people in this church or what's wrong with this or what's wrong with that, or if you find yourself in little coffee shops talking about other people that sort of have this little negative slant, I will tell you what, you won't make progress. Personal commitments are fostered when we feel like we belong. I believe when those people started on that wall together, they felt like, I belong. I'm a part of the team. Nehemiah, God's got his hand on Nehemiah. God brought him here. We know it's God's will to rebuild these walls. We know what God promised to do in the city. We know we're God's people. And I belong. I'm going to be a part, and I'm going to do my little section on the wall. And when you feel like you belong, it fosters commitment. When you feel like you're visiting, when you feel like it's them working on the wall, when you feel like it's that church, when you find yourself in conversations talking about what they're doing, it's not negative. I mean, it's a journey, it's a process, but there's not that sense that you belong. It's sort of an evaluative, well, this is what they're doing. Here's what they're trying to do. That's a lot different than this is what we're doing. This is where we're going. This is where we have challenges. So let me ask you, do you feel like you belong? And maybe the second question is, what do you need to do to take that next step? Because otherwise, we've created this culture, especially in America, but many places around the world, where we actually think, quote, church is a building, and that church is an event that happens sometime, usually on Sunday morning, and you go and sit and listen to someone talk and sing some songs, hopefully feel a little bit better about yourself because you've done it, and then live the other 6 days almost totally apart from that experience, but feel like I went to church. Therefore, what do you think, God? It's that subtle consumer mindset versus church is us people together, connected together to accomplish his purposes. And his purpose here in this church is to help us love one another and love people outside this room and help Christians live like Christians. That's God's call. And that's a 24/7, 365 event. The second principle is the principle of coordination. The multiple efforts of a group are far greater than the sum of its parts. It's synergy. In other words, this group couldn't get anything going. They had a catalytic leader in

0: Nehemiah, he cast a clear vision. People understood, I want you to do this part, this part, this part, this part. You come from different places. You can work with people that you know, but from this section to this section, you do this, they do that. And the sum of the parts in 52 days did a miracle. That's how God has always worked. It's true in Acts chapter 2. It's true in the early church. It was true in the Reformation. It was true with Wesley and Whitfield. It was true in the early days of America. And it's true in different parts of the world now. It's the principle of cooperation. Well, how do you do that? Well, first we recognize we need each other. There are no Lone Rangers. You can't make it on your own. I can't make it on my own. I mean, even the 12-step people know that. You can't make it on your own. Recognize there's a job that only you can do. Personal commitments grow when we know that we are needed. Do you understand there's this amazing connection between commitment and love? Jesus said, "He that has my commands and keeps them, he it is that loves me. And he that loves me will be loved of my Father." And then here's the promise, "And we will disclose ourselves to you." You get close and meet and touch and feel and experience and get transformed by God, not by just soaking in information. It's by receiving truth. And then I respond to the truth and I connect with other people and I discover my gifts. And then together we do this thing and he creates something out of it. Here's what I want you to hear. You're needed. You're needed. What happens in the church and the life is just the byproduct. What happens is the most fulfilled people, the people that had their names written in this chapter, were people who saw God could use an ordinary person like me. And what they did is they moved off of looking at the rubble and assuming that this is the way it's going to be, and they aligned around a vision. And the sum total of the parts did something beyond what they could ever dream. Third principle is the principle of motivation. The value of the project to the worker will determine the value of the worker to the project. Might have to think that one over very carefully, but I mean, think about the value of the project to the worker. How important is it? Will determine how important that person is. Some people walked. When's the last time you walked 17 miles? Anyone? I've gone up that Quicksilver Trail. I've done 4 or 5 miles and uphill and downhill. It's like, man, you gotta be kidding me. These people, in this text, they walked 26 miles. They didn't take the bus. They didn't take their bicycle. They didn't say, hey, let's take a little scooter. I mean, if they were rich, maybe they had a donkey. But they walked 26 miles to get to work, to get to help, and they left the harvest behind. You understand that you are sitting in a room that's been paved by the sacrifice and the commitment of people that have given their time, their energy, their money, and many places all around the world, their life, so the gospel could reach you and reach me. And our responsibility is to take that baton and move forward and do it for the next generation. The motivation must begin with leaders and influencers. I mean, it's just life the way it is. And if you're the head of your home, dad, you're an influencer. If you're the glue of the home, mom, you're an influencer. If you're a student and, you know, people kind of look to you because of academics or athletics, you're an influencer. If you're a single person and you realize that when you move, everyone says, what are we going to do tonight? And you say, let's do this. And people do that. You're an influencer. It always begins with leaders. There's a stewardship there. You're not better than anybody else. If you're a business owner, if you're an entrepreneur, if you're a CEO, if you're a manager, you need to understand that where you move, networks move with you. So you need to really examine the stewardship and say, what vision am I going to align my life, my time, and my energy around? Because that's how that thing happened on the wall then, and that's how it's going to happen on the wall here. Motivation is sustained by godly vested interest. We want to help people serve and volunteer. We want to help them serve and volunteer in a way where they get refreshed. We want to help them serve and volunteer so they become better parents. We want to help them serve and volunteer where they get loved and encouraged. We want to help them serve and volunteer where they discover their gifts, where they learn about how to align their finances so that 5 years from now, instead of being debt up to here and feeling under pressure, they'll say, you know what? I paid all that stuff off. I just applied biblical principles. There's people that really helped me. We want people to volunteer and serve in such a way where they say, you know what? I didn't tell anyone about that kind of little private porn addiction or that drug addiction or that little alcohol addiction or that people addiction or that workaholic addiction. But when I got involved and it got safe and I got that out there and the word of God and the grace of God and the people of God, I'm free. That's how it works. Notice what happens. The completed wall would mean protection from their enemies. The completed wall would mean provision for a better life. And the completed wall would mean productivity and impact in their world. Personal commitments are sustained when the vision becomes our vision. So where are you at in your personal commitment with God? Are you a little fair weather, like when there's a kid in ICU or you need a job? I am very committed to God. Help me, help me, help me. Or have you signed up and said, you know what? I get one little trip through this thing called time, and then I'm going to live forever. And I'm really glad my sins are forgiven, and I'm really glad I'm heaven bound. But I don't want to waste this. I want to do exactly what you want me to do, and I want to pay whatever price, because the rewards are astounding now and eternal later. At the end of the day, whether it's in your marriage or your parenting, whether it's in your singleness, whether it's at work, it really boils down to having the heart of a servant that said, Lord, use me.
1: 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When you know what you were made for, and you're doing it alongside people who share that vision, commitment stops feeling like a discipline and starts feeling like a privilege. 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Well, now here's Chip.
0: There are few things that can overwhelm us with guilt, like knowing that we've made a commitment to God, to a mate, to a friend, and then just dropping the ball and knowing we've blown it. And so I want to pray for you right now. You may not be able to close your eyes. You may be on the highway, or you might be listening to this as you're doing something in the office, but could you pause mentally with me and let me pray for you? Holy Father, we want to thank you that you are a good God and that you're a merciful God, that you are slow to anger and you're abounding in loving kindness. And you are mindful that we are people of dust and people of flesh, and that we make the best of intentions, and we tell you we want to do what's right, and then we find ourselves blowing it. We do exactly the thing we said we didn't want to do, or we don't follow through on the very thing that we promised we would do. And we want to own that. We want to come to you and say that we're sorry. We ask you for your forgiveness. We would plead the blood of the Lord Jesus in our behalf as the forgiveness and the cleansing of our sin. And we want to be restored. And Lord, we also want to draw near to you now. We want the grace and the strength to renew our commitment, to find people that we can team up with and get support and help, so that we can be the men, be the women that you want us to be. Lord, I pray for those that have given up on their marriage, and that is not your will, that you would give them the grace at this moment to be committed and do what's ever necessary to make it work. I pray for those that have made a commitment to you and have wandered and know that today's the day they need to return and know that you will forgive and restore.
2: Lord, will you give them the grace to do that right now? I pray for those kids that have wandered away from their parents and their family and the faith, and they need to do a 180, do a U-turn, even as they're hearing my voice. Will you give them the grace right now at this moment to decide, I'm going back. I'm going to make it right with my folks. I'm going to do what I know is right. Almighty God, we pray for your grace to keep the commitments that we know are your will. In Jesus' name, amen.
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3: 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Stay with us. Carmen's on the way. The Reconnect with Carmen, helping you reconnect the eternal with the everyday. And in the midst of that, maybe you've noticed people who maybe they were walking with Jesus. Maybe this is a case of a loved one, you know, who had a vibrant faith, but then deconstructed their faith. You know, some just kind of turn into this non-really belief in anything. Others become these almost fundamentalist in another strain. Ever notice that? Well, Dan DeWitt from the Theolatte blog, he noticed that, and he has some thoughts for those who exchange one form of fundamentalism for another. That's coming up in just a few moments here on Faith Radio.
4: He had been at the pool for years, waiting and hoping for healing, watching others go before him. Then Jesus asked the simple question, "Do you want to be made well?" In a moment, everything changed. Strength returned. But Jesus didn't stop there. He called him forward to leave behind what once held him back. Because healing isn't just a moment, it's a new way to live. Jesus wants you to be whole and well, and to walk in that freedom too. Connecting faith to life. 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
6: This is Hope with God. I'm Andrew Palau. In the Bible, Deborah was a powerful woman appointed by God. She was appointed to be a leader and a judge over Israel. She faced dangerous enemies and uncertain times, yet she stood strong. Why? Because she trusted God. Through her courage, her voice, through her obedience, God brought hope and victory to his people. God often calls ordinary people to do extraordinary things. Your voice, your life, it matters. And the same God who gave Deborah courage wants to meet with you today and give you courage. He wants to walk with you through it all and guide your life and show you that he does care. Do you want to get to know him and discover his plans for your life? You can begin this way. Say, God, I want to know you. Reveal yourself to me. Show me your love and guide me in the right path, and I will follow you and serve you. Amen. Always remember, there is hope with God.
7: Life has a way of throwing us surprises.
8: My mom just went into a nursing home, and then my husband got a job offer in another state. We just don't know what to do.
7: What can you do when you need help and direction? The Bible gives us an example. One day, King Hezekiah got a threatening message. It was from the Assyrians, a powerful army that had given him grief before. So what did Hezekiah do? I love his response. We read it in 2 Kings chapter 19. Hezekiah received the letter from the messengers and read it. Then he went up to the temple of the Lord and spread it out before the Lord. And Hezekiah prayed to the Lord. What crisis are you facing today? Why not spread it out before the Lord? Find some tangible symbol of the problem, a picture, a checkbook, a letter, a journal entry. Lay it before the Lord and ask him to give you direction. With Seeking Him, I'm Nancy DeMoss Wagamuth.
9: 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Taste and see that the Lord is good. Oh, the joys of those who take refuge in Him. Fear the Lord, you His godly people, for those who fear Him will have all they need. 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

0: Hello, my friend. Do you remember the Life cereal ads from the 1970s? I know, it's a really long time ago. There's the two little boys, and they're looking at the bowl of cereal. What's this stuff? Some cereal. It's supposed to be good for you. Did you try it? I'm not going to try it. You try it. I'm not going to try it. And they're pushing the bowl back and forth. And then they have an idea. Let's get Mikey. He won't eat it. He hates everything. And they pass the bowl to a third boy who has been out of the camera shot. He's smaller than them. He's little. His like eyes are barely over the edge of the table. And they stare at him, pausing, waiting. And he likes it. Hey, Mikey. It's a Life cereal ad. Well, the Life cereal that I want to talk with you about is actually just taking a taste. Would you take a taste of the Word of God? Would you be willing to taste and see that the Lord is good? When you think about the word life, life cereal, when you think about the word life, I think about that which gives life. I think about the good life. And I think about life as an acronym. So L-I-F-E, living in faith every day. And so every day, I want us to get into the Word of God. I want us to be nourished in our life of faith. I want us to long for the pure spiritual milk of the Word. I want us to eat this Word as the Lord commanded the prophets. So where in the Word are you today, and have you feasted upon it? We want to allow God to speak to us through that which He's already spoken, His living and eternal Word. Have you tried it? I mean, what's this stuff? Did you try it? I'm not going to try it. You try it. Well, I'm not going to try it. Let's get Mikey. Our Growing Your Faith verses of the day come from Psalm 34, verses 8 and 9. Taste and see that the Lord is good. Oh, the joys of those who take refuge in Him. Fear the Lord, you His godly people. For those who fear Him, they will have all they need. I think sometimes people look at the Bible and they're like, what's this stuff? Some book. It's supposed to be good for you. Did you try it? I'm not going to try it. You try it. I'm not going to try it. Let's get Carmen. She likes it, by the way. I just want to invite you to taste and see today. Taste and see. Just take a taste and you'll see. The Lord is good. Oh, the joys of those who take refuge in Him. Have a reverent fear of the Lord, the awe of God. And you're going to discover that you will have all you really need for a genuinely good life, real life, the life that Christ died to give you. Have you tried it? Taste and see. I want to offer up one news headline before our friend Than Bennett joins us. We have been covering the sort of ping-ponging back and forth developing story about the availability of abortion drugs, in particular one called mifepristone, which the FDA made available without an in-person visit to a doctor and then made it legal for it to be distributed through the U.S. mail or, you know, some other shipping service. And so the state of Louisiana said, hey, that violates our sovereignty as a state because we have prohibited abortion and people are through telehealth, through telemedicine, they are accessing prescriptions without a visit to a doctor. And then they are getting those prescriptions filled. And those drugs are crossing our state lines, and these abortions are thus being accomplished, contrary to the sovereignty of our state. That was Louisiana's argument. The Supreme Court has now ruled against Louisiana in their bid to end mail-in abortion pills. This happened yesterday. So women in states where abortion is illegal can continue to access abortion-inducing medication prescriptions remotely. So here is a statement from the president of SBA Pro-Life America, which is, you know, it's a pro-life group. They said in a statement, "We're deeply disappointed that the Supreme Court will not respond to the harm occurring nationwide with mercy and stop the dangerous mail order abortion drug regime." They went on to say state laws enacted to protect unborn children and mothers also are effectively nullified because of abortion drugs illegally flowing in through the mail, bypassing state protections for the unborn and their mothers. So, you know, just as a reminder, more abortions are performed in the United States now than before the Dobbs decision, which overturned Roe v. Wade. The Trump administration approved a generic version of the drug mifepristone, which is used in what are called, you know, like medication abortions, which is such a strange verbal construction. 17 House Republicans voted with Democrats on legislation to extend Affordable Care Act subsidies without restrictions on tax funds going toward abortions. I think that's important for you to know that at some level, our federal taxes are funding abortion. I have a problem with that. I would like to applaud Supreme Court Justices Samuel Alito and Clarence Thomas, who both dissented yesterday. Alito wrote, "What is at stake is the perpetuation of a scheme to undermine the decision in Dobbs v. Jackson Women's Health Organization, which restored the right of each state to decide how to regulate abortions within its borders." Alito went so far as to accuse the Biden administration of intentionally trying to undermine the Dobbs decision through the FDA's move to allow remote access for mifepristone. And so I just want to, you know, I want to applaud those who were seeking to not only take a stand for life, but to appreciate that the Dobbs decision effectively made abortion a state level issue, but the action of the FDA to allow remote access for abortion-inducing drugs and then removing the requirement for an in-person visit with a physician, so not only available through the mail, but also available via telehealth, means that abortions are absolutely available nationwide in a do-it-yourself at-home method, all of which I find heartbreaking and horrific. But I wanted you to be aware of that action. All right. Our friend Than Bennett is going to join us next. He's host of The Equipped here on the Faith Radio Network, as well as the author of The Equipped newsletter. I'm going to have him talk with us about UFOs. Dun, dun, dun. That's up next here on The Reconnect.
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6: Friend Fan Bennett is joining us, host of The Equipped. We'll send you the link to The Equipped newsletter on the text line, 877-933-2484. Before we get into the subject of UFOs, I'm going to ask Fan to take us to the real battle, which is fought in a tunnel alone. Dun, dun, dun. Fan, welcome back.
7: Carmen, how are you? And I just got to give a shout to Paul. Great intro music for our UFO conversation coming up. Love that.
8: The truth is out there, Dan. The truth is out there.
7: How are you, Carmen?
6: I am well. How are you?
7: I'm doing well. I was telling Paul before we came on air that my version of the farm report, actually, there's a lot of stuff that has happened, but we have a peacock living on our farm now, uninvited, Carmen. I don't know where, actually, it's a peahen because it's a female, but I don't know where she came from. I don't know if she's going to stay, but apparently she can access the chicken food. And so she's decided that this is a pretty good place to be. So yeah, I guess she's well and we're well.
6: I feel like your adoption philosophy should extend to the peahen. Let her join the flock.
7: I mean, she hasn't really asked to this point. And so I think that's what we are doing. And also, you know, our oldest daughter, Hope, wanted a kitten for her birthday. And I begrudgingly agreed. And somehow, Carmen, there's like this conspiracy against me because somehow there's now three of them. And I really don't know how one became three. But, you know, just goes to show what my authority is around here.
6: According to chat, you can integrate a peahen, a wild peahen, in with your chickens, but it does require careful management.
7: Oh, great. Fantastic. I need more managing around here.
6: Yes, yeah. You need more to manage. Okay, so one of your children finally was able to convince you that you should, in fact, read The Hobbit. And so you did that, and you bring forward a scene and a passage in the Equipped newsletter that I really just want you to walk us into and through. It's just beautifully written.
7: Yeah, so that child was Jude. He's our oldest son, and he loves the fantasy worlds, and I do too. I'm actually really surprised that I haven't read Tolkien's epics, The Hobbit and The Lord of the Rings, but I haven't, and they're substantive, and I always have a stack of reading, and so it took him some convincing to get me into it. But I did read The Hobbit over the last week or so, and Carmen, he was just so correct. And there is one passage in here, and I think I can read this very short passage without giving anything away for anyone who still is going to read. But it hit me really hard, and I thought it was appropriate to share with the Equipped community. Let me just read it. So I think three or four sentences. It says this. Well, actually, let me set it up just a minute. Bilbo, who is the Hobbit, he's the hero of the story. He is descending down this dark tunnel toward the dragon's lair. He's not there yet. The dragon doesn't know he's there. And he's in this dark tunnel. He's heading towards the dragon. And the passage says this. It says, it was at this point that Bilbo stopped. Going on from there was the bravest thing he ever did. The tremendous things that happened afterward, whereas nothing compared to it. He fought the real battle in the tunnel alone before he ever saw the vast danger that lay in wait. Carmen, just very briefly, two things about that I think are just so profound. First of all, this was a decision that Bilbo made all alone. He was in the dark of the tunnel. The dragon didn't know he was there, but Bilbo realized very vividly that this was the last moment at which the decision was truly up to him. He could still turn around. He could still leave the danger, never disturb the sleeping dragon and go away, or he could proceed toward that danger. And Carmen, I think in many ways, our decision to follow Jesus is like this moment. And I'm not just talking only about the surrender to Jesus as Savior, but I'm talking about the second half of that decision, which is surrendering to the Lordship of Jesus, being willing to proceed toward really what is danger. It will change your life to surrender to the Lordship of Jesus. And that is a decision that, because we serve a loving God that doesn't beat down the door of our hearts, that's a decision that we make. He has chosen us, but it's our decision to make. And the second part is this. It's really a reminder that I have given to my children a lot, but it's one out of lived experience for me. And it's just the reminder that the decisions that require the greatest inner strength of us are the ones that are known only to us. They're the ones that maybe aren't on the public stage, or that we don't get to explain to someone else, and that only we know that we have stood for what is right. And I would just say, Carmen, those are the decisions that define us. They're the ones that forge us. They're the ones that shape our character and our destiny. And in those moments, I think the line of going on is the bravest thing you could possibly do. I think those apply to those decisions. And then finally, I would just say, Bilbo was all alone in making that decision. We feel all alone in making the decisions in the dark tunnel of our lives. But Carmen, that's a lie from the enemy, because Matthew 28:20 tells us, I am with you always to the very end of the age. And so while it's true that the real battle is fought in the tunnel, Carmen, as you and I step forward, as we take on the Lordship of Jesus Christ, as we approach the danger that may be sleeping or lurking ahead, because it is our job to approach it. And I think this applies to the lead-in story that you read us into just a moment ago. As you step towards that danger, we're not alone. The God of the universe is with us as we move forward. And so I'm grateful to Jude for encouraging me to read The Hobbit. And now I've only got 3 short books ahead of me.
6: 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I'd love to send you the link so that you have it, because I think it's one of the finest things Than's ever written. 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I just want to say thank you to you, Than. 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So Than, let's take a very brief break. 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I mean, you've just pointed out that we're not alone, but maybe we're not alone in other ways. Mm-hmm. 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
6: Giving Paul Perreault the opportunity to play the UFO music again. All right, I'm Carmen LeBurge. You're listening to The Reconnect. Fan Bennett is here with us. He's host of The Equipped, author of The Equipped newsletter. And yes, we are going to answer the question, are we alone in the universe? That was your cue, Than.
7: I'm sorry, Carmen. I love it. I try to make sure that The Equipped is not just stirring up conspiracy theories, but I must admit that I think I find myself in the camp of conspiracies on this one. And the reason that we're talking about this is because the Department of War released what had previously been a classified batch of information around unidentified flying objects or UFOs and about the possibility of extraterrestrial life. You can look through the evidence. It is quite fascinating. And the U.S. government officially says that they want Americans to reach their own conclusion. But Carmen, I include this story because I do think it's incumbent on Jesus followers to consider the world that God has made and to try to understand it to the best of our abilities. And I will just tell you, Charles Spurgeon is one of the most famous preachers who believes, at least it's his opinion, that there is life beyond, intelligent life beyond Earth. And I just want to read you a small snippet of a quote. I included more of it in the newsletter version, but Charles Spurgeon said this. He said, "It may be true that all those majestic orbs that stud the midnight sky are worlds filled with intelligent beings, and it is much more easy to believe that they are than that they are not, for surely God has not built all those magnificent mansions and left them untenanted." Now, I want to quickly say, I'm actually not trying to convince anyone of this, but I do think that my opinion tracks with Spurgeon's on this. And just a little bit of humor, I mentioned this to my wife, Brooke, this week. I said, "Well, you know, baby, Charles Spurgeon agrees with me." And she said, "Oh, no, no, no, no, no, no, no. You agree with Charles Spurgeon." And so she quickly put me in my place. But here's the point. That's an opinion. And maybe, you know, maybe the evidence released this week is just serving to sort of entrench me in that opinion. But Carmen, there is so much that we do know unequivocally from Scripture and that this story reminds us of. Just very briefly, three of them. Number one, we know that God created our universe and this earth by His word and by His hand, Genesis 1. Number two, we know that His divine plan centers on this moment where He sent His only Son, Jesus Christ, to this earth for the specific purpose of redeeming us and creating relationship with us. And number three, we know that Jesus is coming back to this earth to call us to our eternal home. And so we might not ever know on this side of heaven how vast that story is of God's creation. I find myself believing that, you know, we know a microscopic amount of that universe. And I just think that He has told us we know only in part. Who knows what the rest of that story is? We probably won't know that this side of heaven, but what we do know, Carmen, is so magnificently glorious. And so I would just encourage us, because of that, to land on Psalm 150, verse 2, which says to praise Him for what He has done. And so let's praise Him for what we know and what maybe we don't know.
6: We know that we are not alone in the universe because God is. And I do think that that's the right starting point of the conversation. And so I appreciate that, Than. I appreciate that you lead with what we do know, with the revelation of God in Scripture in terms of the origins of human life, the origins of Earth, the origins of the universe. And so I do think that in conversations with, you know, whoever you might be engaging in a conversation with on this topic, I do think that as a Christian, you know, you can say, okay, I can confidently say we're not alone in the universe, but my answer to that question leaves open the possibility that there's intelligent life beyond Earth and there's possibly not. This I do know, that we're not alone in the universe because God is. And we're not alone in the universe because God created beings other than us, angelic you know, angelic beings. Like, we're not alone in the universe. And that leads me to think in a very sober-minded way about myself as a human being. And it also leads me to, like, the exaltation of who God is and, like, the awe of God. Like, it leads me to that sort of moment where David in the Psalms is like, who are you? Like, and then who is man that you're mindful of him? Like, Psalm 8, I guess, is what comes, you know, what springs forth to mind. You know, as I consider everything that's out there, then I consider the God who made me. And then when I consider that the God who made everything that's out there made me, like, who am I that you're mindful of me? Like, so I do think that there are ways to enter into the conversation about, you know, UFOs that are springboards to very deep spiritual conversations.
7: Well, it's a surprising thing to say, Carmen, but I take such comfort in the realization that God is so much infinitely bigger and greater and grander than me, right? Because I look around the world and I see all these things that are beyond me, things that I can't accomplish. And if I didn't serve a God who was infinitely larger and with greater capacity than me, those things would feel hopeless, right? But because I serve a God that is bigger than all of that, it gives me reason to hope in what he will do, including through you and me and through your listeners, but what he will ultimately do in those situations that would be impossible if God were not vastly bigger than me. So couldn't agree with you more.
6: Okay. Do you want to talk about the hantavirus, or do you want to talk about the meeting of Trump and Xi?
7: Let's talk about Trump and Xi. I'll keep it brief, but I think the meeting that is happening this week right now between the China president Xi Jinping and U.S. President Donald Trump, it's important because these are the two far and away leading superpowers of the world, right? The United States is far and away number one. Our gross domestic product is about $32 trillion a year. China is far and away number two. Their GDP is about $21 trillion. And then depending on your source, Carmen, nobody else passes about $6 trillion. And so, right, there's the United States in number one, a big drop, China, and then a big drop in everybody else. And I think there are two takeaways from the fact that those two superpowers are meeting that we as Jesus followers should have. And number one is this, and you and I have talked about this before. If you live in the United States of America, you have been given so very much. And I say that knowing that there's great need out there among those who are listening. I've been in those places. Those are real. Those are tangible. But even so, living in the most prosperous nation that the world has ever known in this time, and then coupling that with the historic freedom that the United States offers is a tremendous blessing. And I would say that that second component is really the difference between the United States and China. China is also very prosperous, although they have way more people, but that historic level of freedom, that does not exist for the Chinese people. And so if you live in the United States, you have been blessed. But then I would follow that quickly with the second reminder, Carmen, which is that all of that is going to pass away. It doesn't matter if you are the superpower of the world. Certainly that should be stewarded well while you have it. But that's a thing of earth, Carmen, and that will pass away. The only thing that will not pass away is his word, which of course attaches to eternal souls of men, and the word lives in those men and women, and then those souls live forever. But so when I think about this story, I think about those two reminders, to revel in the blessing that we have, to steward it well, but then, Carmen, not to make sure that it's not our delight, to make sure that economic access and success is not where we delight. Our delight should be in his word, because only his word will endure forever.
6: So good. As always, thank Brooke for her beautiful photography, also included in the Equipped newsletter. 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
7: 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Mm-hmm.
6: Love you too. Thanks, man. That's Stan Bennett. 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The World Cup is set to begin on June the 11th. It's going to run till July the 19th. They have just announced that it's going to conclude with the kind of thing that we're used to seeing at a halftime show of a Super Bowl, which is going to be sort of a new cultural spectacle. I would describe it that way. But here's the thing. There's also this incredible ministry opportunity when you think about the World Cup. And so if you live in one of the cities where the World Cup is going to be played, I just want you to think about the way the world is coming to you. And so as the world is preparing for the World Cup, how are you preparing? They're going to be, you know, playing games in 16 major cities across North America. And so how are Christians in those cities preparing for the world to arrive? Like, what does that look like? What is it going to look like for Christians in those communities to engage everyone who comes with the gospel? How are we going to, you know, receive those strangers with welcome? How are we going to maybe reach out to them? And so, you know, there's Christians across, let's say, the state of Georgia. Atlanta is going to be one of the host cities. And so they've got this outreach toolkit that they're supplying to, you know, any church that wants, any group of Christians that wants to engage. They're doing the same in Texas, because the World Cup is going to be played in Dallas and Houston. And so there are equipping tools for churches there as well. So I guess I wonder, you know, if there's going to be a World Cup event near you, what do you know that's happening? How are Christians preparing for that? Our friend Daniel DeWitt is going to join us next. You know him from theolatte.com. And we're going to talk about fundamentalism. What is fundamentalism? And might it be that you're a fundamentalist just of a different kind? That's up next here on The Reconnect.
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20: 2 Corinthians 6:1 says, "We are God's fellow workers." This is Max Lucado. Rather than report to God, we work with God. We are always in the presence of God. There is never a non-sacred moment. Is it possible to live, minute by minute, in the presence of God? Jesus enjoyed unbroken communion with God, and God wants that same abiding intimacy with you and me. He wants to be as close to us as a branch is to a vine. You know, it's impossible to tell where one starts and the other ends. What good news! We are never away from God, and He is never away from us. As we search the Bible, we realize that unbroken communion with God is the intent and not the exception. Within the reach of every Christian is the unending presence of God.
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6: I have just learned that Daniel DeWitt has some thoughts on the conversation related to UFOs and that he built one. So even though we are, yes, we're going to talk about exchanging one fundamentalism for another, we are going to start with, wait, what? You built a UFO?
21: I did, Carmen. Mm-hmm. It's true. Mm-hmm. The rumors you have heard are not lies. I built it for a youth camp when I was a sophomore in college. I was helping to do the decorating, and the theme was Earth tourists. This world is not our home. And our logo, which I did not design, was an alien head that had a green alien head with a red cross on its forehead, which was very creepy and kind of looked cult-like. But
6: yeah, I think, yes, I don't know how many young minds were warped by that experience, but you do also tell me that C.S. Lewis wrote some on this topic.
21: C.S. Lewis had a lot to say about this. And if you think about Lewis's life, he died on the same day that JFK was assassinated. And so you think about that time, there's this great space race between Russia and America. And Lewis was, as an apologist and a theologian, anticipating, kind of like Than mentioned earlier, that Spurgeon seemed almost kind of optimistic about, you know, there being intelligent life out there. Lewis was a bit concerned, though, like, if we found intelligent life, what would that do to Christianity? So he wrote a number of essays on this. He famously responded to Yuri Gagarin, the Russian who was the first cosmonaut to go into space and return. And then he took his theology and his apologetics and packaged it in a trilogy, which is called the Ransom Trilogy, or sometimes people refer to it as his sci-fi trilogy, where he basically is just unpacking his theology in this series of stories about a central character who begins by traveling to another planet, and he leaves Earth, which Lewis refers to as the silent planet. So Lewis had a number of things Christians should consider if we were to ever find intelligent life elsewhere.
6: All right. Again, as you are listening to our conversations today, yes, we do recognize that we are roaming around in territory where there is a lot of controversy and a lot of conversation among Christians. But that's what we do here. Like, right, we're trying to be equipped for the conversations of the day. And so, yes, I do see and hear all of you who are objecting to the idea that human beings are not God's only intelligent creation in all the universe. So, Daniel, let's talk a little bit about fundamentalism. When I use the term fundamentalism, or I refer to a fundamentalist, historically that meant something like that. That meant something, but that's not exactly the same thing that you're talking about today. So take us into, don't trade one fundamentalism for another.
21: Yeah, I think people are going to automatically, I had someone say to me on social media, I have no problem with fundamentalism. I believe in the virgin birth of Christ. And he kind

0: kind of be criticized for my faith. Fundamentalism has become kind of a negative term. Originally, it was just based on a series of volumes that were published in the early 1900s that were called The Fundamentals of the Faith. So a fundamentalist was someone who believed in those central teachings of Christianity. Today, the term is not used in that way. And it's even used of other religions. So you might have someone described as a Muslim fundamentalist. So the term has been used across different religions. And I've even heard atheists referred to as fundamentalists, someone who's very outspoken and kind of abrasive. And that's kind of the connotation, even when it's applied to Christians, is this kind of hostile us against them. So there's a lot of people, myself included, that don't feel comfortable with the term. There's a number of people who are really struggling with what to think about the Christian faith that are throwing off this label because they're not even sure they want to be associated with that kind of conservative, angry, culture war kind of posture. And so I wrote this article to say, I get it. I went to a King James only Bible college. Nothing wrong with the King James version, but I went to a Bible college that required that as the only translation you could use. And I think that that college was probably well described as fundamentalist. I get what it means to be moving away from what you think is a less healthy expression of the Christian faith. However, at some point, we can't simply be known for what we're against. Mm-hmm. We have to be known for what we're for. And so it's okay to deconstruct a form of Christianity that you felt like didn't well represent Christ or the Bible. But what I want to say is if we're not careful, people who are going through that process often just run from one fundamentalism into another. And so I think that there's a deconstruction community online and I'm sure in person that actually is fundamentalist in terms of expecting people to never hold positive beliefs about Jesus or the Bible. And so I wrote this as a word of caution. It's okay to leave something behind that you think is unhelpful, but be careful that you don't simply run into another fundamentalism just by another brand in another brand.
1: Mm-hmm. I think that's really helpful. I think that one of the tests of that is, am I drawing new boundaries or entering into new conversations about faith that are equally as rigid and disinviting of curious questions as whatever it is that I left. And so I appreciate, you know, like the open conversations. People are allowed to have questions. People are certainly allowed to have doubts. Being curious is not a sin. And so, and allowing people the room to arrive at the truth themselves, like that's the journey every individual is on. And so we need to have enough grace and allow enough space for people to get there.
0: Faith.
1: Yeah.
0: Yes. And a faith in truth that it's up to the challenge. We don't have to, you know, kind of protect it. And enough faith in the Spirit of God. Sorry to interrupt you, Carmen. But I think it's so important as Christians that we model the kind of confidence we talk about with truth, that we don't immediately cower when someone wants to have serious questions about it. If we believe what we believe, then truth's up to the challenge. And if we're with the Apostle Paul on this, the gospel is actually the power of God.
1: Amen. Amen. Next, Daniel DeWitt is going to share with us something from Daniel, Striped Tiger. If you're not familiar with Daniel the Tiger, you need to be, and after this, you will be. So that's up next here on The Reconnect.
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0: Yeah.
1: Okay, it's possible that you are familiar with Daniel Striped Tiger. He's the original. He's the shy puppet who lived in a clock and appeared in Mr. Rogers' Neighborhood. It's also possible that if you are a contemporary parent, you know Daniel Tiger. Daniel Tiger is the animated son. He wears a red sweater. He carries on the legacy of the neighborhood of make-believe. And in Daniel Tiger's neighborhood, autism actually comes maybe to the fore of the conversation for many of us. So Daniel DeWitt is here, and he is going to, well, he's going to get to the point where he is talking about Daniel Striped Tiger, but I won't steal his thunder.
2: Well, Carmen, one of the things that I often will write about at Thea Latte, some from personal experience, and that's trying to make sure that as we talk about the Christian faith, that we are accounting for the human experience. I think sometimes people hear us talk about Christianity and God only in terms of, you know, I'm so happy, I'm so joyful. Next week, as you know, I often teach in maximum security prisons. Next week, I'll be teaching all week in a maximum security women's prison in Houston, Texas. And I share that to say, there's a certain way that I think you have to talk about Christianity with people who are suffering, and it needs to account for their suffering. And so I wrote this post after watching a documentary about Fred Rogers. And in it, he was talking about Daniel the Tiger, which Fred Rogers did the voice for. And he was writing a song about a mistake that the tiger had made and how he felt like he himself was a mistake. And I'm sure there are people listening today who can identify with that. And as he was writing the song, thinking about how he would construct it, he thought instead of just simply having resolution, that he would leave it unresolved, because sometimes that's how our feelings are. In fact, if we're honest, they're often, they feel kind of unresolved. But instead of resolving it, he takes another character, later Lady Aberlin, and he has her sing along with Daniel the Tiger in this unresolved song. And the title of my post is, if you can't silence that sad song, make it a duet. And I think sometimes we just need someone to come alongside of us, not to resolve us or resolve our problem immediately or give us a quick fix, but just to sit with us and perhaps to sing along. And so, Carmen, you and I did this several years ago when I first wrote, when I originally wrote it, and I read Daniel's part and you read Lady Aberlin's part. Would you like to do that again?
1: Yes, let's do that again. I love that idea.
2: All right. So I will start. Are you ready? Do you have the...
1: Mm-hmm. Mm-hmm. I got
2: okay.
1: it.
2: All right. So this is Daniel Tiger's part. Sometimes I wonder if I'm a mistake. I'm not like anyone else I know. When I'm asleep or even awake, sometimes I get to dreaming that I'm just a fake. I'm not like anyone else. Others I know are big and are wild. I'm very small and quite tame. Most of the time I'm weak and I'm mild. Do you suppose that's a shame? Often I wonder if I'm a mistake. I'm not supposed to be scared, am I? Sometimes I cry and sometimes I shake, wondering, isn't it true that the strong never break? I'm not like anyone else I know. I'm not like anyone else.
1: I think you are just fine as you are. I really must tell you, I do like the person that you are becoming. When you are sleeping, when you are waking, you are my friend. It's really true. I like you, crying or shaking or dreaming or breaking. There's no one mistaking it. You are my best friend. I think you are just fine as you are. I really must tell you, I do like the person that you are becoming. When you are sleeping, when you are waking, you're not a fake. You're no mistake. You are my friend.
2: And if I could just read the end of this post, what can you do if you can't silence the sad song in your heart? If it won't shut up, don't let it sing alone. Make it a duet. Add the voice of a trusted friend today. Sadness sounds different, better, hopeful when there's harmony. It reminds us we're not alone. And I would encourage listeners to add to the voice of your friend, the voice of God in the scriptures. We see duets in the Psalms all the time where the psalmist mixes his worries with God's promises. Never sing a sad song alone, because there's another melody that's purer and better in every conceivable way singing over you now, and it will end. It will win out in the end. It will drown out every sorrow and every lie. And one day we will join in together in a great chorus with all the believers who've went before us, singing aloud to a tune that's more powerful and more beautiful than anything we've ever heard. So like the psalmist, we will declare, he has put a new song in my mouth, a hymn of praise to our God. Many will see it and fear the Lord and put their trust in him.
1: Daniel, thank you so much for joining us today. Thank you for speaking into and over our lives. Thank you for being willing to, you know, revisit things from time to time, bring them forward, because they do resonate and they're true and therefore timeless. And so really genuinely appreciate that. I want to pray for you as you head out into this particular ministry event this week. Would that be okay?
2: Thank you. Absolutely. Thank you, Carmen.
1: Father, we come before you as brothers and sisters in Christ. We thank you that you sing over us. We thank you that you go before us. We thank you that you have already paved the way for the teaching that Daniel's going to do in this maximum security women's prison in Texas. Father, you know every heart that he's going to encounter. And so we would just ask that your Holy Spirit would be very, very present, not just in his mind and in his spirit, but through the words that he speaks and the way that he speaks them. Father, meet those women right where they are. And thank you for Daniel's willingness to go on your behalf. In Jesus' name we pray. Amen.
2: Thanks so much, Carmen.
1: Yeah, thank you. Thank you. Yes, those of you who are asking, we're more than happy to send you the link to, if you can't silence that sad song, make it a duet. But you can also find it at theolatte.com. We'll send you the direct link on the text line, 877-933-2484. The first hour of the Reconnect today is almost over. Hard to believe. Sometimes the hours go so fast. We're just having conversations with such good friends. So thank you for those of you engaging on the text line. I welcome you to, share your sad song there, and we'll sing it with you, like as a duet as well. We'd love to pray with you and remind you that God is singing over you even today. If you haven't done so already, get yourself into the Word of God today. We want to let God speak to us through that which he's already spoken, his living and eternal word. Our Growing Your Faith verses of the day come from Psalm 34, verses 8 and 9. Taste and see that the Lord is good. Oh, the joys of those who take refuge in him. Fear the Lord, you his godly people. For those who fear him will have all they need. The Lord is waiting for you right now in that secret space. So would you turn and give him your attention? Just turn in his direction. You're going to discover that he is there. Because again, we're not alone in the universe. Christ is with us always, even to the very end of the age. We've got another hour up next. You're listening to The Reconnect.
0: No matter what you're walking through today, God sees you. 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
7: Come to me, all who labor and are heavy laden, and I will give you rest. Take my yoke upon you and learn from me, for I am gentle and lowly in heart, and you will find rest for your souls. For my yoke is easy and my burden is light. Matthew 11:28-30. This is Breakthrough Scripture. I'm Christina Hannon. If you are working hard and you're exhausted, Jesus has an invitation for you. He wants to carry the load with you. He wants to do real life with you, and he wants to show you who he is. Because when we know him, our souls can rest because of his all-sufficiency. Would you pray with me? Father, you amaze us with the humility and gentleness of Christ. What a savior. Who would want to leave heaven's throne and come to a miserable bunch of people and help them? But Lord, you do. You're so kind to us. And we need your help. And we want your help. Lord, pull these burdens with us. We are so tired and helpless on our own. So strengthen us. Teach us and make us like your son. It's in his name that we pray. Amen. Thank you for joining me today. Until next time, keep delighting in God and seeking his face.
8: Knowing Jesus and experiencing God's presence is life-changing. Words can't quite articulate the overwhelming feelings of delight our gracious Father has on your heart and mind. Taste and see that the Lord is good. Oh, the joys of those who take refuge in him. Fear the Lord, you his godly people, for those who fear him will have all they need. Growing your faith with Psalm 34, verses 8 and 9.
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0: Hello, my friend. It's hour two of the Reconnect on this Friday, the 15th of May. Friday. So yes, we will have a Friday Farm Report a little later. We're going to talk with our friend Adam Holtz as well. So let me just lead off with a couple of things here in terms of bringing the mind of Christ to bear on some of the headline news. Several of you had texted and asked if I was going to touch on and share information about the Rededicate 250 event that's taking place this Sunday, May the 17th, in our nation's capital. It's taking place on the National Mall in Washington, D.C. There will be a lot of events between now and July 4th. We've talked about, you know, the Read Through the Bible event that took place at the Museum of the Bible. I would certainly encourage the public reading of Scripture as a part of your acknowledgement and celebration of the 250th birthday or anniversary of the country. We talked about the National Day of Prayer, and let's have that not just be a day, but let's rededicate ourselves to prayer as a nation and for the nation. The event that's taking place this Sunday, May the 17th, you can find information at freedom250.org if you are interested in, you know, knowing more about it, seeing the lineup of speakers. The reason that it's being held on May the 17th is because 250 years ago, on May the 17th in 1776, America spent a day in fasting and prayer. It was called America's Day of Humiliation, Fasting, and Prayer. The Continental Congress actually designated May the 17th, 1776, as America's Day of Humiliation, Fasting, and Prayer. And so I would love to say that that is what I expect to happen on Sunday, May 17th, 2026. That we would be led into a day of humbling ourselves as a nation before the Lord, on our knees, weeping before the Lord for our nation, that it would be a day of fasting, that it would be a day of prayer. As I look at the schedule for the event, which is, quote, celebrating the triumph of the American spirit, I'm not sure that I see a day of humiliation, fasting, and prayer. And so so for those of you that have been like, why hasn't Carmen been talking about, you know, rededicate 250? What, you know, why aren't we all on board with that? And it's because I know what it was on May the 17th, 1776, and I know what it looks like for people to prostrate themselves before the Lord and cry out in agony for their place in the world. I know what fasting and prayer are, and I have a concern that that's not what's planned and that that's not what people are going to experience. And so I'm just being honest with you. You can certainly go check it all out for yourself at freedom250.org, and there's absolutely nothing wrong with a celebration of the country or a celebration of the quote unquote American spirit. But if the American spirit isn't aligned with and absolutely fanning the flame of the Holy Spirit, then those spirits are going to be in conflict. And so that's just me laying bare what I'm thinking and how I'm feeling about the whole thing. So there you go. Me being honest with you today. I mean, I'm always honest with you, so it's not going to surprise you that I'm being honest with you, but that's me being honest with you. I also ran across this, and it has nothing to do with that, but it made me happy. And I think sometimes we just need to share the things that are delighting our spirit and bringing us joy. So our friend Nick Pitts actually sent me this, and he said, have you seen this? Do you know about Oreo Man? And I'm like, wait a minute. I mean, if there is an Oreo Man, I need to know about him. So more than 5,000 people have now, more than 5 million people have now watched this social post. It's just a guy in his truck. It's just a regular guy in his truck, looking at his phone, right? And posting, it's less than a minute long. He has just come out of a job interview. And he says, look, I knew the question was coming. They always ask it. What's your biggest weakness? So let's just pause right there for just a moment. And how would you answer that question in a job interview? Like, first of all, what are they looking for? Well, they're looking for you to have some humility, some self-awareness. They're also looking for, you know, in terms of building their own team, like, does that fit us? You know, this person, we all know we have weaknesses, right? And so we all know the question is coming in a job interview. We know it. So he froze. This is what he says. You know, so the question is, what's your biggest weakness? He says, I blacked out. My brain went numb. I didn't say delegation. I have a problem delegating, so things get done right. Nothing like that. Nothing standard. Know what I said? And then he pounds the steering wheel 5 times. Oreos. I said Oreos were my biggest weakness. I eat them until the milk's gone. However much milk is in my cup, I eat Oreos. Could be 2, could be 12. And there's a long pause. He looks back at the camera and he says, your boy's still looking for a job. So I wanted to say, like, paging Nabisco. But Oreos aren't, I mean, Nabisco got bought up by some company whose name I can't easily pronounce. So I'm just going to move on from that and say somebody should make this guy their spokesperson. Like, he should be the official ambassador if there is a National Oreo Day. Or maybe the spokesperson for something called, like, Take Your Oreo to Work Day. I don't know, something. Come on, people. This guy is the kind of guy you want on your workforce. He's honest. He's self-deprecating. And my guess is he's now totally overwhelmed that more than 5 million people have watched his impromptu rant about himself in the car after his interview. If you want to see it, I'll send you the link on the text line. But you can probably just Google Oreo Man, because it's definitely what will come up. Our friend Adam Holtz is going to join us next. I'm going to start off by asking him what is his greatest weakness. We'll see if it's Oreos. You're listening to The Reconnect.
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0: I'll go ahead and just confess my greatest weakness is procrastination when it comes to cleaning, organizing, putting things away, getting rid of things, procrastination. That's my greatest weakness. Adam Holtz is joining us from Focus on the Family's Plugged In, and I am leading off with the question, what is your greatest weakness?
5: Well, I'm going to give a broad and philosophical answer. Saying no to myself. I actually have come to the realization somewhere along the line that perhaps the single biggest marker of adulthood is the ability and willingness to say no to yourself. That as you know, immature and young children, self-control. I mean, self-control is in the mix, but it's even bigger than self-control. It's about recognizing consequences. It's about, you know, thinking through the implications. I guess that's consequences, same thing. But anyway, I, you know, it's easy to rationalize what we want. And I think ever more so in a culture that is increasingly driven by emotion, right? So much of the argumentation we hear is not driven by facts or reality. It's driven by what people feel. And if I feel like doing something, then I'm going to do it. That's the culture that we live in today. And I confess I am a product of that culture in some ways that I'm not crazy about.
0: That is way more profound than my answer. And
5: I also love Oreos, and the milk problem is real. I have the milk problem with Cheetos. If I run out of Cheetos before I run out of milk, like I'm constantly
0: milk and Cheetos is a combo.
5: For me, it is because I'm weird. I drink a lot of milk.
0: It's possible that this self-disclosure has now gone too far.
5: Well, it is what it is, right? And I actually was having, this is for real. Here's the silly answer you were hoping for, and it actually fits. Mm-hmm. I made a lovely 32-ounce fruit smoothie yesterday with strawberries, blueberries, spinach, oranges, apples, all real, all fresh, no weird stuff. Do you know what I ate while I was drinking my fruit smoothie? Oreos. Yeah. You got your answer.
0: I just feel like that guy has a job now.
5: No, totally. I would hire him.
0: I would totally hire that guy. I don't have a job for that guy unless he wants to come organize my my things I procrastinate over.
5: Don't let him near your Oreos, though.
0: Exactly. Right. Keep the milk supply low enough that the Oreos are not at risk.
5: That seems to be the limiting factor. As long as we don't have milk, we don't have an overeating problem. I don't.
0: That's exactly right. Oh my goodness. Okay, there's so much good stuff over at pluggedin.com. So much good stuff. So where do you want to start?
5: Oh boy, I'm going to let you pick. We could talk about the plight of babes in Toyland if you wanted to. We could
0: That's where I thought we would start. Let's talk about the plight of babes in AI Toyland.
5: Let's talk about the plight of all of us in AI Toyland. Now, this is an article in our blog that Bob Hoos wrote, and the gist of it is there is a growing market, as in $35 billion globally, for toys that include a baked-in AI chatbot to talk to your children. And I mean, come on, people. Have you seen 2001? Is this really the toy you want for your child? No, it's not. Don't get toys with chatbots for your children. But I think there's a part of our culture that's still really enamored in kind of an innocent and not really thinking through it kind of way with AI stuff. But the problem is the problem that we have with all AI stuff. It may tell you what you want to hear. It may tell you something totally crazy. Bob references a toy that was teaching a child how to sharpen knives. I'm like, whoa, maybe we just hit the pause button here, right? Now, he did say, because Bob is always, he always does a good job of looking at both sides, for kids with developmental disabilities or speaking problems, having something that they can talk to and have a non-judgmental response can help them developmentally. So there may be a narrow application here that helps some children. But otherwise, get your kids outside, give them some Oreos, and send them out to climb the tree, right?
0: Fruit smoothies. I don't want to start getting... They're going to at me with the... Yeah, too much talk of overprocessed foods. Yeah.
5: Right. Well, yeah, I did have a fruit smoothie. So I, you know, that... My rationale, though, was I'm having a healthy smoothie so I can have four Oreos with it.
0: Come on. On balance.
5: That's so the problem, right? Herein lies the problem.
0: Okay. Apparently, this was not in our notes, but I feel like I am probably now needing to take note of the fact that there's a 40th anniversary re-release of Top Gun.
5: Right. And a 25th anniversary of re-release of Shrek. And together, and they're re-releasing Top Gun Maverick too. So you have three re-release opportunities in theaters this weekend. And here's the serious point I'm going to make about that. Increasingly, we have this wave of nostalgia that almost every week we're getting a re-release. And I think it speaks to the dearth of options today, that Hollywood is creatively bankrupt and are longing for yesteryear. Like, I think we just have a deep desire to go back to the way it was before the chatbots took over. So that's my commentary on that.
0: All right, what are you going to be watching this? Yeah, exactly. Plus Top Gun. What are you going to be watching this weekend? Are you feeling the wave of nostalgia now that we've told you that they're going to re-release Top Gun, Maverick, and Shrek? We will turn to On the Radar next with our friend Adam Holtz from Focus on the Family's Plugged In. You can find a lot of what we're talking about today at PluggedIn.com.
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7: I don't understand everything in the Bible. 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
7: 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It's a book about God. 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
0: Our friend Adam Holtz is here from Focus on the Family's Plugged In. And we're going to spend a minute talking about Shrek and Top Gun before we jump into the content of On the Radar, which you can find at PluggedIn.com. All right, my friend, what do you want to say?
5: Well, I want to say Shrek was an important movie in that it was the first of a new breed of animated movies that began to really up the ante in terms of adult-oriented humor. And yeah, I mean, we had Looney Tunes 60 years before that that had nods to adult humor. It wasn't a new thing, but I think Shrek may be one of those franchises that you remember fondly and you go back and watch it and you're like, oh, this is way dirtier than I remember. And so our memories, we tend to remember the feeling that we had when we watched something. We tend not to remember the specific content. And we have the same problem with Top Gun, right? The original Top Gun has an extraordinarily sensual scene in it that, you know, manages to skirt the PG, you know, is right in there in terms of a PG-13 rating. But it's another one that if you're watching with a young person, you might think, oh my goodness, I can't believe we're watching this together. And we sometimes have the idea that the past is better, like I was saying a minute ago. And then we go back and revisit some of those artifacts from the past. And we're like, oh, I forgot. There were problems back then, too. So just be wise. And just because it's old doesn't mean it should get an automatic pass, or just because we remember feeling great when we watched it. And, you know, who doesn't love driving 100 miles an hour listening to Danger Zone by Kenny Loggins? Okay, not 100, but, you know, maybe 62 and a half. There are feel-good moments, and we tend to remember those, and we tend to not remember, okay, there are other things we need to deal with here, too.
0: I have a friend who did a thing in their youth ministry, like taking Shrek and doing like the gospel according to Shrek and using it also to like teach about you know, the biblical account of a talking donkey. Like, I think there are ways to use a movie like this to talk about unconditional love or serving others or marriage, traditional marriage. I mean, there's a Christian style wedding officiated by a bishop, if I recall.
5: And we try to deal with that at Plugged In. We'll tell you, here's the bad stuff and here's the good stuff so that you know ahead of time what to expect. And we have reviews of all three of those movies, the Top Gun movies and Shrek.
0: Of course you do. Of course you do. Them.
5: Yeah.
0: Speaking of things over at PluggedIn.com, let's have you take us into On the Radar. Remind people what On the Radar blog is. And then I definitely want to talk with you about keeping kids off of predictive markets.
5: Yes. So On the Radar is our weekly feature where we try to give parents, especially where it really is aimed at parents, three trend stories that answer three questions: what, so what, and now what. So we want to make, and those questions, by the way, line up with inductive Bible study questions, observation, interpretation, and application. What do we see? How should we think about it? How should we respond? So On the Radar deals with three trends each week that we think, okay, as a parent, you need to know about those.
0: And so this first one, predictive markets, like, they have me so concerned. I've been like, I started working on a blog related to, you know, like the whole nation has become a casino of sorts, which was an observation the president made. But then it it gets so long. You could look in any direction. So for people who aren't aware, like, what are predictive markets and why do we need to keep our kids off of them?
5: Well, predictive markets is basically just gambling. You can place your bets on virtually anything these days. There's somebody who is offering a way for you to bet on that. And it's either Kalshi or Kalshi. I'm not sure how to pronounce it.
0: Kalshi.
5: Is the largest. What is it?
0: Kalshi. It sounds a little bit like cow.
5: Kalshi. Like California. Okay. Mm-hmm. It's the largest U.S. regulated prediction market. It's mostly sports betting. And basically, we want to make sure that we keep teenagers and adolescents off of it, because it's the problem with sports betting is, unlike if you're sitting at a blackjack table or a slot machine where you're physically doing something where, you know, you're pushing chips in, you're putting quarters or dollars into a machine, you can spend a lot of money on online betting and it sure doesn't feel like it, but you end up in the same kind of trouble. And we've talked about sports betting here before. Since the regulation, the new law went into effect in 2018 that legalized a whole bunch of stuff, you know, every aspect of sports on TV seems to be funded by sports betting. And so it's just reinforced constantly. The world says this is normal, this is right, this is good, but we know better. We know that that betting can be incredibly destructive, and the broader prediction market just, you know, gives people more ways to enter into that destructive world.
0: People are betting on just everything that you could imagine, to the tune of, in case you're wondering, $24 billion in the month of April. Phew. That was the volume of betting on prediction markets. It's crazy. The volume, the rise. People are obviously spending a lot of time and money doing it. All right. Talk with us about AI models that consider users' feelings more likely to be wrong. And first of all, are my feelings
5: this
0: wrong?
5: Your feelings, your feelings are your feelings, right? Sometimes they're right, sometimes they're wrong. But so-called warm models or large language models that want to make you feel good showed substantially higher error rates than their original counterparts. And it makes sense, right? If you are using an AI that is dedicated to not hurting your feelings, it's like the friend who doesn't want to hurt your feelings. They're always there for you, but maybe there's a blind spot that you need to know about, right? This is similar to that. The word that you're going to hear when you begin to dig into this is sycophantic. And a sycophant is somebody who always tells you what you want to hear. And typically with, rulers in countries that don't have many checks and balances, they have lots of sycophantic people around them. We call them yes men. And so essentially, we want to be careful that we're not using AI in such a way that it's just telling us what we want to hear. And again, the further down this rabbit hole you go, we're finding more and more people who are coming to AI with questions, having interactions, and having psychotic breaks from reality because AI has told them things that just aren't true. And not only are they not true, they're just plain fantasy. So the sycophantic nature of AI is absolutely something that we have to be aware of. And so AI models that are focused on our feelings are more likely to also reinforce things that aren't true.
0: Okay. And then this third story about dead internet theory. So let me just bottom line this.
5: Yes.
0: I should now assume if I am looking at something online that there is a better than 50% chance that it is not human generated, that AI correct. Made it, a more than yes. 50% chance. So in terms of my discernment, in terms of my checking the source, going to find the truth, like I should now assume a human did not make what I'm looking at.
5: Correct. That is the bottom line of the story. You gave it away. So there you go. Yeah, I think we talk about discernment at Plugged In. We talk about the importance of checking sources. And now more than ever, cross-checking, cross-referencing everything that you see or read or hear on the internet is critical because much of it just may not be true. I mean, we've been living in a postmodern culture for a while now, which says that truth is a relative construct. But I think AI takes that and stretches it to infinity, right? Mm-hmm. And when you combine that with our tendency to judge things based on how they make us feel, you can see the problem here. So yeah, now more than ever, fact check everything. Everything. Mm-hmm. That post your friend put up, yeah, fact check it. Doesn't matter how realistic it looks. And I think just asking the basic question, does this seem plausible, right? The Occam's razor question, usually the simplest explanation is the one mm-hmm. most likely to be true, not the conspiracy yeah. theory.
0: Those infants and those dogs engaging with each other, that's not real. Okay. So real. I want to give you the opportunity darn. To just highlight something really really, really positive in the culture. The latest American Idol season was
5: yes.
0: very Christian. And our newest American Idol, actually at the finale, closed with Chris Tomlin's At the Cross and
5: yeah.
0: went from singing to worship. Like it, this is a pretty extraordinary moment, I think, in this franchise.
5: It is. And I think that it's weirdly shocking to me that in a mainstream entertainment property like this, that something like this can happen. I'm actually surprised that they didn't say, you're going to have to sing something else. The winner this year, Hannah Harper. Closed with that. But her runner-up was a Christian as well. And she talked about how they prayed each week. And there were other moments where faith really took center stage. But this is not a new thing. We have talked about this before, that American Idol has frequently featured performers who are people of faith. And here's the reason. There's a very specific reason for it. Almost without exception, these singers, where did they get their singing experience? They got it in church. And mm-hmm. church is one of the only venues outside of, you know, if you're clubbing in Nashville or in New York or somewhere, where people regularly have the opportunity to practice and hone that skill. So there is a reason why we do see quite a few Christian singers on American Idol.
0: Yeah, we've recently here on the show had Tim Timmons on, and yeah. He's a worship pastor at his local church. We just had Laura Story on, and she's
5: yep.
0: in addition to being a famous singer, songwriter, she's also a worship leader at her local church. Like it's a thing, it's real. And so I want you to be
5: Carrie Underwood. Carrie Underwood is pretty outspoken about her faith, and you can say, okay, not everything in your music necessarily lines up immediately, but and we can just go down the list.
0: CeCe Winans is a worship leader in her local church. Like I just, you know, if you just, you could probably just go down the list. So yeah, I think that it's a wonderful opportunity for us to recognize how God is cultivating the culture through the gift of music and musicians. And when we see it and it's happening positively, I want to fan the flame of it. So thank you for doing that with us today. Really appreciate that.
5: You bet. You bet.
0: Yeah. All right, Adam, back to your smoothies and Oreos.
5: Yes. What about them? Do I need to put the Oreos in the smoothies?
0: I don't know. I don't know. You might, I don't know. That might be the next, that might be the next thing. When you run out of milk, your fruit smoothie will do.
5: It's a slippery slope, right?
0: Thank you, brother. Thanks so much for being here.
5: You bet. We'll talk
0: That is Adam Holtz from Focus on the Family's Plugged In. You can find much of what we talked about at PluggedIn.com. But if there's something specific you want, like the just the note about the latest American Idol season, we'll send you that link as well. That's over at churchleaders.com. 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When we come back, we're going to do the Friday Farm Report. And then we're going to talk about the need to behave yourself, not just you. Like, we're in a culture where people are just behaving badly. So we're going to have a little behave yourself conversation. That's up next here on The Reconnect.
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15: 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So how do we fight temptation? 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
0: Hello, my friend. It is Friday, so let's have a Friday farm report. Let's see. I should have thrown away the ladder that I landed on after the fall a couple of weeks ago. It's an aluminum ladder. It's one of those 5-foot aluminum ladders. And I've clearly done irreparable harm to the ladder, although we continued to try to still use it. But then it pinched me when I opened and closed it. I wasn't getting on it because I'm committed to now not getting on or off a ladder. But I was, you know, closing it back up after someone else had used it, and it pinched me. So I think that that aluminum ladder is probably, he's probably on his way out. In good news, the 10 little chicks, 5 barred rocks and 5 cinnamon queens are now big enough. Like, it's amazing how fast they're so little. You think to yourself, it's going to take a really long time for this tiny, tiny little chick to become big enough to be integrated with those, you know, giant chickens over there. Of course, the giant chickens aren't giant. They're just full size. But we've arrived at that point. Our 10 little chicks are now big enough, and they'd had sufficient time, you know, free ranging, that the two, I will describe them as 2 flocks, are now one. Our 6 full-grown hens have welcomed the 10 little hens, and the flocks are now integrated. It went seamlessly, which is unusual. There's normally a lot of hen pecking, but it just is very exciting and wonderful. And then I had a conversation with a friend of mine who's a pastor in Northeast Georgia, and we were talking about the progress that they're making on their new sanctuary and the dedication service that's going to take place in August, and I was just celebrating with him about that. And in the midst of that conversation, he shared about the merger of 2 congregations on the south end of his county. And he said that the congregation had dwindled in size, but they have a good building. The other has a congregation, but their building had recently been condemned. And so the two are becoming one. And he said, it's actually an incredible, beautiful process. Neither of them views it, you know, as they don't view it as a takeover, but a merger, like a marriage of sorts. And it's really beautiful. No hen pecking, no fighting over perch or preening feathers, just brothers and sisters in Christ coming together for worship and fellowship and community for the advancement of God's kingdom purposes in their particular place. So just going to ask God's blessing upon them and others like them. Maybe you are in that kind of circumstance in your local church. Your congregation is dwindling, but you have a good building. What if you were to seek out another congregation where the congregation is healthy, but for whatever reason, like, their building is no longer a good place for them to be? What might that look like? What kind of public demonstration of the principles of the kingdom of heaven in the midst of the kingdoms of this world might that be? Maybe there's a merger, a marriage of sorts in your future as a church, as a congregation. I also read about something taking place on another farm. So this is a farm report of a different kind. This one's from Ukraine. And it is the story of a family who, like many families, they have a potato farm. And they are currently not living on their farm. So I'm going to tell you that before I tell you what happened. So, like, lest we forget, there's a real war and it's hot going on in Ukraine. In fact, the shelling, the bombing, the relentless waves of drones, it's relentless. And so we should not forget that. This has now been going on for more than 4 years. This particular story is about a 12-year-old boy. So, you know, he was eight, I'm so bad at math, when this war started. He was up in a pear tree near his home, and he heard the drone. Now, here's what's happening. Russia is using commercial drones, little commercial drones, to carry out what is now called a human safari. It's a terror campaign. It started in the once-occupied southern city of Kherson, but in recent months, they have evolved, and they are sending

0: very, very thin fishing line. That's the way I'm going to describe it. And they tether them for like 12 miles. And so the drone operator can be as many as 12 miles away. And the drone all along the way is deploying this fiber optic, unspooling this fiber optic line. And thus the drone can continue in constant contact and there's no way to jam the signal. So how do you then stop the drone? Well, some time ago, this now 12-year-old boy who lives on a farm, potato farm with his family, happened to ask that question of a soldier. And really not even thinking much about it, the soldier like grabbed a line because apparently it like looks like dross over some areas. There've been so many drones that this filament now just exists like dross at the tree line. Like when you look up, it's just everywhere. So he reached up and he grabbed one and he said, well, first of all, you have to wait 15 seconds after the drone passes so that it doesn't turn around on you. So you've got to wait, you know, you got to wait the full 15 seconds and then you do this. And he taught him, he's like, you grab it, you spool it around twice and then you snap the line. So he had, you know, essentially taught him how to do it. Well, Anatoly was in this pear tree when he heard the drone and then he saw the drone targeting his house, headed toward his house. So he is, you know, let's say down the drive some way up in a pear tree and the drone did not see him as it passed. And he said, there it was creeping up on its target and its target was my house. And I didn't have time to wait the 15 seconds. I couldn't count to 15. So I counted to 10. I didn't have time to count to 15. But I did what the soldier had shown me to do. And the line snapped. And the drone abruptly veered upward and then banked away and spiraled into a section of wild ground next to our neighborhood. I waited for the explosion, but it never came. He's 12. They can no longer live on their farm because now, obviously, their farm is being actively targeted by the Russians. That's the Friday farm report from one potato farm in Ukraine. You're listening to The Reconnect. When we come back, we're going to talk about the need to behave yourself.
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0: I don't know about you, but I heard this frequently when I was a kid. Behave yourself. Behave yourself. And so maybe that tells you some about me as a child. None of it you would find surprising because you know me. If you just tuned in, I'm Carmen LeBurge. You're listening to The Reconnect. And sometimes we just talk here amongst ourselves. This is one of those times. So When you hear

0: somebody say, or when you say to someone else, behave yourself, what are you talking about? Or what are they talking about? I mean, ordinarily, we say those things because we're making an observation about some behavior that is inappropriate, out of bounds, not okay. So as Christians, what does it mean to, quote, behave ourselves? I mean, Christians are called to live in a way that is Romans 12:1, holy and pleasing to God. Christians should be living in ways that, you know, exemplary behavior, where we are being a living, visible demonstration of what it looks like in the kingdom of heaven. We should recognize that the eyes of the Lord range around throughout the earth to strengthen those whose hearts are fully committed to him. So that's 2 Chronicles 16:19. So, you know, God's always watching. He's got his eye on us in a positive way. He's looking to strengthen those whose hearts are fully committed to him. James 1:22, Christians are to be doers of the word, not just hearers of it only. The apostle James is affirming here that, you know, like, we deceive ourselves if we think that being spiritual, being a Christian, is just about hearing the word of God and acknowledging that it's true and then turning and living as if it's not. Like, that's, you're fooling yourself. Faith by itself, he says, you know, if it's not accompanied by action, behavior, doing, then it's dead. So faith, real faith, is demonstrated by actions. Like, they will know we are Christians by our love, tangible expression. So the actions, what are the actions then that glorify God? Well, they are actions that bear fruit. Well, what fruit? Love, joy, peace, patience, kindness, goodness, gentleness, faithfulness, self-control. Like, those are the things that are produced in the life, through the life of a person whose actions are seeking to glorify God. And what is the chief end of man? That we would glorify God and bring him joy forever. These should be the marks, the hallmarks of Christian behavior. So when we talk about behavior self, we're talking about behavior. So what is your behavior, and is it Christian? And you might be saying to yourself, why is Carmen bringing this up? Well, because just a series of headlines right now of people behaving really badly. Over at CNN, I read, let me pull up this article really quick, that, you know, U.S. agents have had to arrest tourists because they've been desecrating, hurling rocks, endangering wildlife and places that are special to people, like sacred spaces. Like, what is wrong with you? What are you doing? Or the person who set a deadly wildfire, really just out of curiosity and fun. People who are posting things on social media where they are clearly being cruel or destructive. People behaving badly, tourists behaving badly in particular. But then there's teenagers behaving badly. Numerous U.S. cities are implementing and enforcing juvenile curfews. Why? Because there's a rising youth-related crime wave. Teen takeovers, they're called. D.C., Chicago, Philadelphia, Memphis, Atlanta. What is going on? Why are so many people behaving so badly and doing so in public? How about the members of the Tennessee legislature? It's crazy what happened in the Tennessee House last week. The members of one particular caucus, and I'm not going to call out the sort of the political nature of this, because that's important too. But let me just tell you, I don't care who you are. If you are disrupting the business of the people in the House, if you're instigating and encouraging disruptions, if you're setting fires, if you're pulling fire alarms, if you're demonstrating a lack of respect towards your fellow members, like, on and on and on, like, you are behaving badly. So how do we live in the midst of a generation of such transgression? Paul describes it as living as light in the midst of a perverse generation. So it's not new. This was true in Paul's day. It was true in Peter's day. It was true in Jesus' day. It's true in our day. How then shall we live in the midst of what might be rightly described as a perverse generation? Well, we live as salt. We live as light. We heed the call of Christ to be witnesses, to share the gospel in both word and deed. We recognize that we are in a worldly world, but we are not of it, as John says. We are in the world. We're physically present, but we're not of it. We're strangers. We're aliens. We're tourists. And as believers, we should recognize that. We're ambassadors of a king in a foreign kingdom. So what does it look like for you to be holy and live a holy, righteous life, to be set apart in the midst of a world increasingly, seemingly gone mad? Well, first, you don't engage in the sinful activities that the world promotes. You don't do what the world is doing. You don't just go along to get along. Instead, we conform ourselves, our minds, to that of Christ. We cooperate with the Holy Spirit moment by moment. We ask that the Father bring us into greater conformity with His will. We immerse ourselves in scriptures like Romans 12, Ephesians 4 to 6, the book of Jude. We hear the call of Peter in 1 Peter 2, where we remember who we are, a chosen race, a royal priesthood, a holy nation, a people of God's own possession, so that we might proclaim the excellencies of Him who called us out of darkness into His marvelous light. We live as people of light in the midst of darkness. He goes on to say, I urge you as aliens and strangers, abstain from the fleshly lust which wage war against the soul. Keep your behavior excellent among the Gentiles, so that in the thing in which they slander you as evildoers, they might, because of your good deeds, as they observe them, glorify God on the day of His visitation. Philippians 2 would be a good place to immerse yourself here. Do all things without grumbling or disputing, so that you can prove yourself to be blameless and innocent, children of God above reproach in the midst of a crooked and perverse generation, among whom you appear as lights in the world. Or Philippians 4, rejoice in the Lord always. I say again, rejoice. Let your gentleness be evident to all. The Lord is near. Don't be anxious about anything, but in every situation, by prayer and petition, with thanksgiving, present your request to God. And the peace of God, which transcends all understanding, will guard your hearts and your minds in Christ Jesus. And finally, Paul says, again, Philippians 4, brothers and sisters, whatever is true, whatever is noble, whatever is right, whatever is pure, whatever is lovely, whatever is admirable, if anything is excellent or praiseworthy, think about and do such things. Whatever you have learned or received or heard from me or seen in me, put it into practice, and the God of peace will be with you. That's my word of encouragement to you today. How shall we live? How shall we behave in the midst of a dark and perverse generation? We shall shine as lights. We shall set our hearts and minds on things above. We shall be the people who, though they ridicule us, mock us, call us out, say we're weird, we're just going to continue to shine, because we're not the ones that need the glory. We want God to get the glory. And how does God get His glory? By people turning to Him. So let's get out there and shine as lights. Have a great weekend, and God bless.
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5: 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You use the word win. That's a good word because it does mean you can make efforts. You can try to influence them, but ultimately you can't make them come back. You have to be open to the possibility that they're not going to return to the relationship and that it's not the end of the world. God knows what's going on. God has a plan for your life, and whether they come back or not, He will guide you in the future to accomplish His purposes for your life. And after all, that's the most important thing.
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6: It's Crazy Money Day. Hi, I'm Chuck Bentley with My Money Life from Crown. Dale and his sister were raised by a single mom. They were very poor. Dale worked as a humble carpenter in Iowa for 67 years. He only owned two pair of jeans, one for work and one for church. He was very shy, never married, and had no children of his own. Yet, 33 people identify as Dale's kids. These doctors, teachers, and therapists were able to achieve their college degrees because of Dale's generosity. He lived so frugally that he accumulated $3 million. At one point, he had a 1.5-inch stack of uncashed Social Security checks. He had all he needed and preferred to help others have a better life. He desired to give underprivileged students the opportunity to attend college, something he was never able to do. He sought input from his attorney to find kids with potential from small towns but with limited resources. They were only asked to pay it forward someday. Sometimes one person's faithfulness can change the trajectory of an entire family. 1 Timothy 6 reminds us to be rich in good deeds, generous and willing to share. 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A small act of giving done faithfully can have a ripple effect far beyond what you and I can see. 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
7: 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Fear the Lord, you His godly people, for those who fear Him will have all they need. 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
10: Esau missed the grace of God. He rejected it. Felt sorry for himself, felt angry with his brother, remained at a distance from God, and that was the story of his life. And in that position, no one can repent. Now, says the book of Hebrews, you make sure that you're not like that.
11: Welcome to Open the Bible with Pastor Colin Smith. And Colin, I would think that we may have some listening today who find themselves in a position similar to Esau. They know that there's something wrong, but they're so angry they don't want to have to deal with that.
0: Yeah, that's right. And of course, the problem with Esau is the Bible says he was a godless man. That's why he couldn't repent, because the only way to repent is to draw near to God. And that's what Esau refused to do. And that's why the book of Hebrews says, well, now make sure that no one misses the grace of God. Make sure that you don't find yourself stuck at a distance from God. Come near to him, because there's grace that's to be found for every person who will draw near to him in Jesus Christ.
12: But there may be someone listening today who says, I hear you say that, Colin, and I know that there's something hard in my heart, and I should do that, but I'm struggling to do that right now.
0: Yeah, that's right. You got to come with the heart that you have. You know, you don't come because you've got a good heart. You come because you need a good heart. And it's a marvelous thing to say, Lord, I need by your grace that you will change this heart.
12: Yeah.
0: And that's a wonderful thing, that he is able to change the heart. So don't wait until you're in the right condition of heart and of mind before you come to God. You come as you are and receive what you need. Don't come because you have repentance, but because you need repentance, and you'll find that his grace gives you what you don't have.
12: What an encouraging way to start today's program. With that, we're going to pick up on a message entitled The Man Who Could Not Repent. We're in Hebrews chapter 12, so join us there. Here is Pastor Colin.
10: I want to offer a definition of repentance that I have found to be extremely helpful. I found this a number of years ago in the writing of Dr. Jim Packer, and the moment I read this, it was as if a light went on in my mind, and I thought, that's repentance. That's it stated as clearly as ever it could be stated. Dr. Jim Packer puts it like this. Repentance, he says, is turning from as much as you know of your sin to give as much as you know of yourself to as much as you know of God. It's a marvelous definition. Now, over these next weeks, we're going to use, God willing, Packer's definition as a kind of framework for learning what repentance is and how we can pursue it joyfully together throughout the entire course of our Christian lives. Repentance, turning from as much as you know of your sin to give as much as you know of yourself to as much as you know of God. And as we grow at each of these points, knowing my sin, knowing myself, and knowing my God, so my repentance will grow deeper. The effect of that is to be transformed increasingly into the likeness of Jesus Christ, or as Paul puts it, to move from one degree of glory to another. So we're trying to clear away the baggage of misunderstanding. And to the beating up on yourself, Christians, I want to say this morning, repentance is positive. For us been there, done that kind of Christians, I want to say repentance is progressive. Now, the last thing that I want to say this morning, and here we come to Hebrews in chapter 12 more clearly, is that repentance is possible by the grace of God. It's positive, it's progressive, it is possible by the grace of God. And it seems to me that this is very important to say, because some of us will, in our first response to this word repentance, feel a great sense of sadness. You feel defeated. You come into church, you hear, okay, we're going to focus on repentance, and you think, oh dear, here we go again. I already know that I can't change. And you feel that very deeply. Maybe you've been a Christian for a long time, and there are certain sins that have taken root in your life. You've tried to get free, but in some particular area, you've not yet been able to do so. And so you feel the need for repentance. You would very much like to see change in this area of your life, but you are deeply convinced that because it has been there a long time, this is no longer possible for you. So when you hear the word repentance, you say in your head, I would if I could, but I can't. And the truth is that you feel trapped, you feel defeated. You say to yourself, I just can't change. Now, the title for this series is Repentance, the Hidden Path to a Transformed Life. And the reason for calling it a hidden path is the very obvious fact that many people never find it. There are many who would love to overcome bitterness or resentment or pornography or alcohol, but they remain in the grip of these things. They have deep regrets. They shed many tears, but they do not change. They seek repentance, but they cannot find it. That is their testimony. Now, the Bible tells us about a man just like that. And it tells us what his problem was so that we may have a different outcome. And that's why we've read from Hebrews in chapter 12 this morning, and I do hope you'll have your Bible open at that place in front of you. I'm referring, of course, to the sad story of Esau and the fascinating statement that is made about him in Hebrews chapter 12. Now, I'm going to read from verse 14. Please follow the story with me. Hebrews chapter 12, and I'm reading from verse 14. Make every effort to live in peace with all men and to be holy. Without holiness, no one will see the Lord. And see to it, the writer says, that no one misses the grace of God, and that no bitter root grows up to cause trouble and defile many. See to it that no one is sexually immoral or is godless, like Esau, who for a single meal sold his inheritance rights as the oldest son. Now, the writer is referring here to the Old Testament story about two brothers, Jacob and Esau. Esau was the firstborn, and he held the rights of inheritance as the firstborn in the family. But Esau was an impulsive man, and as many know the story well, he came home one day from hunting. He was desperately hungry, and his brother Jacob was cooking stew. Jacob was a cunning, twisted kind of a man until God got hold of his life. And he said to Esau, "I'll give you some stew if you sell me your birthright." And Esau was desperate for a meal, so he sold his birthright, the book of Hebrews tells us, for a single meal. Now, later, when Isaac, the father, was about to die, Jacob pulled another stunt. And he pretended to be Esau, and through that impersonation received Esau's blessing from the father. Later, when Esau arrives on the scene, he asks for the blessing and finds that it has already been given by his father to his brother. And at that point, the writer to Hebrews takes up the story. Because Genesis tells us that when Esau heard this, he burst out with a loud and bitter cry. It places great emphasis in Genesis on the weeping of Esau. Now, our writer takes up the story in verse 17. Afterwards, that is, after this extraordinary incident in which he discovered that the blessing was not his, afterward, as you know, when he wanted to inherit this blessing, he was rejected. He could bring about no change of mind, though he sought the blessing with tears. That's an extraordinary statement. What does it mean? The word change of mind that is used here is, of course, the word repent or repentance, and other translations have this clearly. The New American Standard Bible says he found no place of repentance, though he sought it with tears. The English Standard Version says he found no chance to repent, though he sought it with tears. The New International Version from which we're reading in the Pew Bible says he could bring about no change of mind, though he sought this blessing with tears. Now, when it says that Esau could bring about no change of mind, does it mean that he could bring about no change in his father's mind with regards to the blessing that had now been imparted to Jacob? Or does it mean that Esau could bring about no change in his own mind? In other words, he could bring about no change in himself. And the answer is both. Both. He could neither change the decision that had been made about him, nor could he change the pattern of behavior in himself that had brought about that decision. Esau was, Hebrews is telling us, the man who couldn't repent. Pause and take that in. And the evidence of what we find in the book of Hebrews, of course, is in the story of his life. The man never changed. He never changed. Plenty of tears, but no movement towards God. Lots of beating up on himself, no transformation. See, repentance isn't beating up on yourself. You can do that and never change. Esau did. Now, why is this relevant to us? Because we just said 2 or 3 minutes ago that there are some of us who go around through life saying, I can't change. If you're saying, I can't change, you are identifying yourself with who? Esau. That's what you're doing. You're saying, I'm with him. Like him, repentance is a hidden path to me. I'd like to travel on it, but like Esau, I have tears, but I can't change. I don't think you want to stay there, do you?
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0: Well, the Bible speaks to us repeatedly about the central importance of faith and of hope and of love. At the end of 1 Corinthians 13, Paul speaks about everything else is going to pass away, but these things are going to remain, faith, hope, and love. So they're of central importance, and of course they speak to the needs of our world today. I mean, we're living in days where so many people experience fear and a sense of gloom, and where there's so much conflict. We need faith, hope, and love. And so Grow in Faith is actually the first of a series of three books that are coming out beginning this month and then in the 2 months that follow. Really excited and grateful for the opportunity to do this. If God's people can grow in faith, grow in hope, and grow in love, then the world is going to see something distinct about us that is very powerfully attractive. And so I hope that these books are going to be a means of God's blessing and encouragement to many. 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
10: Now, here's the obvious critical question, because we're all struggling a little bit, I think, with the idea that there ever was a man who couldn't repent. So the obvious question is, why couldn't Esau repent? Isn't that the question? And the book of Hebrews exactly gives us the answer. In fact, there are two answers. Here is why Esau could not repent. It's right here in verse 16 and then in verse 15. First, he couldn't repent because he was godless.
13: Verse 16, see to it that no one is godless like Esau. Godless? Well, Esau believed in God. I'm sure he would have been here on a Sunday morning along with all the rest of us if he was living today. He wanted the blessing of God. He burst out in tears when he didn't get the blessing that he wanted. But the reality that we're being told here in the book of Hebrews is that Esau had no real place for God in his life. To him, God was a means to an end, and if he got the blessing, he was happy. If he didn't get the blessing, he had no other place for God in his life. Esau was a godless man, and a godless man or woman cannot repent. Because real change begins not with seeking repentance, but with seeking God. You can't repent at a distance from God. And because Esau insisted on living his life at a distance from God, he remained the man who could not repent. And the writer to the Hebrews is saying, please see to it that none of you are in that position. The second thing that we're told here is that Esau missed the grace of God. Look at verse 15. See to it that no one misses the grace of God. Remember, he's writing to a community of believers. The scripture is saying to us, see to it that nobody here misses the grace of God, and that nobody here ends up like Esau, in whom a bitter root grew up. See to it that nobody's like Esau. Godless man who misses grace. Without God, without grace, you can't repent. In order to repent, I have to draw near to God, and I have to embrace the grace that he offers to me in Jesus Christ. That's what we're learning here. Otherwise, we'll be like Esau, and we'll spend the rest of our life saying, I can't repent, can't change. It's not the gospel. Let me quote to you a comment from John Calvin in his commentary on Hebrews in chapter 12. I found this wonderfully helpful. Calvin says, whenever a sinner sighs on account of his sin, the Lord is ready to forgive him. God's mercy is never sought in vain, for to him who knocks, it will be opened, period. But the ungodly, however they may deplore their lot, complain and howl, do not yet knock at God's door for mercy, for this cannot be done except by faith. See, what he's saying is, it's all very well beating up on yourself at a distance from God. You never change that way. You can be absolutely sure that whoever comes to the Lord will indeed receive mercy and grace, for to him who knocks it will be opened. The problem with the ungodly, the problem with Esau, the problem with a person who stands at a distance from God and just says, I can't change, is that they never come. And though they howl and complain and moan about their lot and are full of self-pity, yet they do not come to God's door for mercy. Why? Because that can only be done by faith. In other words, only by faith can you repent. Think about that. Only by faith can you repent. Repentance begins when we have the faith to believe that God's mercy will forgive us and that God's power can change us. And you see, the very essence of the problem where you sit there and say, I can't change in this area, is that at that point you are not believing the gospel. Therefore, you're standing at a distance. You're not knocking at the door of God's mercy. You're not believing that There is a Christ and a Spirit who is able to bring change in your life. Esau missed the grace of God. He rejected it. Felt sorry for himself, felt angry with his brother, remained at a distance from God, and that was the story of his life. And in that position, no one can repent. Now, says the book of Hebrews, you make sure that you're not like that. Don't be like Esau. Because the grace that Esau rejected is offered to you in Jesus Christ. Listen to this marvelous statement that again might help us as we think about repentance over the coming weeks from Acts chapter 5 and verse 31, where we're told in the apostolic preaching that God has exalted Jesus Christ to his own right hand as Prince and as Savior. Why? That he might give repentance and forgiveness of sins to Israel. He'll give repentance. You say, well, now wait a minute, isn't repentance our responsibility? Yes, it is, but it is God's grace we're learning that makes it possible. That is why David says in the Psalms, Lord, search me and know my heart. See if there is any offensive way within me and lead me in the way everlasting. Why does he pray like that? Because he knows he needs God in order to repent. Lord, show me my sins. Otherwise, I won't even see them. Lord, lead me on the everlasting path. Otherwise, I will not even find it. It is God's grace that makes repentance possible. And you know, there is a deep-seated rebellion towards God that lurks in the human heart that only God's grace can heal. The inclination to repent comes when the Holy Spirit shows you the extent of your sin. And the courage to repent comes when the Holy Spirit shows you the extent of Christ's love. And it is in embracing grace, it is in knocking on the door of God's mercy, it is in believing the gospel in relation to the particular struggles of my own life that I find the path of repentance on which real and lasting change is wonderfully possible. It's where repentance begins. Not with seeking repentance, but with seeking God.
12: Really a powerful and practical message today here on Open the Bible, looking at repentance. You know, taking a look at the life of Esau can really bring some clarity to this subject matter of repentance. I mean, how many of us have felt horrible about the sin in our lives? We've wanted to change. And we've cried out to God for forgiveness and asked him to help us change, and it's just not happened. I think the truth that really jumps out is that real change begins not with seeking repentance, but with seeking God. That's huge, isn't it? Well, this message is the first in our series called Repentance, The Hidden Path to a Transformed Life, and you can get a copy of this entire series on CD. Ask about repentance when you call us at 1-877-OPEN-365. 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Well, Colin, it's Friday and the weekend's coming.
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14: You know, if it wasn't for the fact I get up really early and it's still kind of dark, and I live about, I don't know, 15, 20 miles from work, I might be willing to do this. Hey, I'm Paul. Thanks again for listening to Faith Radio. It's National Bike to Work Day, or also National Bike to School Day. And with the nicer weather this time of year, it would be so nice to be able to do that, but it wouldn't be practical for me. Today also, by the way, Peace Officers Memorial Day. Now, we have Memorial Day weekend coming up next weekend. And thinking about those who died in defense of our country and our freedoms as members of the military, do we think about peace officers, police, sheriffs, and such, who in the line of duty, in the line of loving our neighbors well, lose their life in defense of ours? Let us be thinking about them today and remembering them today as well.
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17: 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Hi, I'm Rob West with today's Faith and Finance Minute. Proverbs 13:11 says, "Wealth gained hastily will dwindle, but whoever gathers little by little will increase it." 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

0: Most people understand that suffering is part of the human condition. But even so, we're often surprised and even shocked when the plot of our life takes an unexpected turn and we're forced to deal with an unsavory twist we never saw coming. Today on Insight for Living, Chuck Swindoll points to a young adopted woman who was rescued by the king. Her story was unfolding like a fairy tale, until now. Chuck begins by reading the Bible passage for us. In his continuing study on the life of Esther, he titled today's message, An Evil Interlude.
1: If you were to look up the word life in Heaven's Thesaurus, one of the first synonyms you would find would be pain. That's right, pain. You see, life is filled with sharp corners and hard floors and many falls. Try as we might to cushion ourselves from the bumps and brace ourselves for the spills, pain is inevitable and inescapable. It just comes with the territory, along with troubles and hardships, and I might add, enemies who seek to do us harm. All of this brings us to Esther, an unspoiled flower in the king of Persia's garden. Lurking in the dark, however, are enemies of the king and of Esther. We pick up the story where two of the king's own men are plotting from the shadowy recesses of their evil hearts. I want you to listen closely today as I read their story. And I'll be reading from chapter 2, verse 21, through parts of chapter 3 in the book of Esther. Esther 2:21 begins, In those days, while Mordecai was sitting at the king's gate, Bigthan and Teresh, two of the king's officials from those who guarded the door, became angry and sought to lay hands on King Ahasuerus. But the plot became known to Mordecai, and he told Queen Esther, and Esther informed the king in Mordecai's name. Now when the plot was investigated and found to be so, they were both hanged on a gallows, and it was written in the book of the Chronicles in the king's presence. Chapter 3 introduces an even more sinister enemy. After these events, King Ahasuerus promoted Haman, the son of Hammedatha, the Agagite, and advanced him and established his authority over all the princes who were with him. All the king's servants who were at the king's gate bowed down and paid homage to Haman, for so the king had commanded concerning him. But Mordecai neither bowed down nor paid homage. Now drop down with me to verse 8. Then Haman said to King Ahasuerus, There is a certain people scattered and dispersed among the peoples in all the provinces of your kingdom. Their laws are different from those of all other people, and they do not observe the king's laws. So it is not in the king's interest to let them remain. If it is pleasing to the king, let it be decreed that they be destroyed, and I will pay 10,000 talents of silver into the hands of those who carry on the king's business to put into the king's treasuries. Then the king took his signet ring from his hand and gave it to Haman, the son of Hammedatha, the Agagite, the enemy of the Jews. The king said to Haman, The silver is yours, and the people also, to do with as you please.
0: 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Chuck titled today's message, An Evil Interlude.
1: Life and pain are synonymous. You cannot have one without the other. If you expect to exist on this earth without pain, you are hoping for a fantasy. We cannot escape it. We cannot get away from a month without it. We must learn how to live through it. In fact, the goal in life is not to get away from the pain of it. It is to learn the lessons pain can teach us. As one man put it, pain is inevitable. Misery is optional. You cannot get away from the pain, but you can find ways to live above the level of misery. And indeed, we must. As far back as the 17th century, the New England Primer included these words. Our days begin with trouble here. Our life is but a span, and cruel death is always near. How frail a thing is man. Even though those words were written over three centuries ago, they are not original to the Primer. They find their source in an ancient book, one of the oldest books of the Bible, the book of Job. You have a copy of the scriptures with you. Turn to the 14th chapter, and all you will need to see is the first verse. It says in another kind of poetry, a poetry that doesn't rhyme, the same thing we just heard from the New England Primer back in the 17th century. This man writes, and he knew of what he wrote, "Man who is born of a woman is short-lived and full of turmoil." The Living Bible paraphrases this, "How frail is man, how few his days, how full of trouble." How frail, how few, how full. Job says elsewhere, "Man is born for trouble as the sparks fly upward." The same thought. Let's stop trying to find an escape from pain and hardship and affliction and suffering. Rather, let's learn from these things. As old Ben Franklin used to teach, those things that hurt instruct. Stop for a moment and feel with me the tapestry of life and feel the underside where all the knots and those ugly threads are. Feel the suffering that is sort of woven through this fabric. Feel, for example, the natural world. We have lived through hurricanes in this great land of ours. I have a friend living in North Carolina, about 20 miles from where the center of the storm hit. He said on his brother's acreage, no less than 1,500 trees were destroyed. Great, great oaks cracked in two, split, uprooted, thrown aside like pieces of cardboard. Hurricanes, earthquakes, tornadoes, floods, mudslides, freezing blizzards, awful killing droughts that strike our land for months and sometimes years at a time. There are physical afflictions, birth defects. There are disabilities and handicaps. There are horrible accidents that lead to debilitating injuries, and we've all grown through them. There are burns, diseases that bring death. Not a one of us today would be left out if I were to ask you to name a person you know dying of a terminal disease. We all could name one, and many of us could name a dozen. Emotional trauma. I think sometimes we overlook this. The horrors of the black hole of depression and discouragement and disappointment, danger. The whole problem of neuroses and psychoses and self-image struggles and a host of related problems that keep 80% of our hospitals full. Think of that. And the domestic world of disaster. a report that came out from the Rhode Island University several years ago said the only place a little less dangerous to live than riots and a war is the American home. Think of that. Riots and war, worst place, but just a cut above the American home. Did you watch the docudrama on television of the battered wife as she survived the horrors of her crazed husband, who finally brought out all of his emotions in multiple stabbings, stomping her?

She got married. How frail is man, how few his days, how full of trouble. I could spend 15 minutes and more delineating specific examples that life is synonymous with pain. You can't get away from it. Now, the only way we can learn from such experiences is to know the theological root of the problem. Listen to this. It is the presence of evil. Plain and simple, though that may sound simplistic, it is the presence of evil. Yes, I believe that Adam and Eve would have lived forever, and not only lived forever, but would have lived disease-free had they not sinned. But with the coming of sin came the presence of suffering. God cursed the woman with pain at childbirth. He cursed the man with thorns and thistles in his work, with the sweat of his brow, with struggles with people, with relational problems, with personal problems. He would earn a living, and he would do it with gritted teeth. How pleasant the garden was before sin invaded, like the shores of Alaska gathering black oil. It ruined it. And with the presence of sin has come the presence of sorrow and pain and death. It's lurking in the shadows. You may today feel that life is pretty well handled. You finally got a way to put it together. You're fairly well cared for, pretty healthy. You're aging, but you're not sick. You have family relationships that are fairly well healed, and you are right now just about to sit back on your haunches and think, I think I can make it through the rest of my days. Don't count on it. Aren't you glad you came today? You will not leave on cloud nine. You will leave riveted to planet Earth when I'm through. Ours is an evil society, and it's not because the other guy is wrong. It's because you and I are wrong. And as a result, we live in the backwash of it. It fractures relationships. It paralyzes great goals and dreams. And it anchors us like nothing else, this presence of evil. Even in the lovely, almost idyllic story of Esther. Here it is again. How dare it interrupt this wonderful story? We finally got this hometown girl, Queen of Persia. We finally applaud the placing of the crown on her head. We finally have a mate for King Ahasuerus. Finally, things are going to turn out right. Mordecai's pleased. Esther's thrilled. The nation rejoices. Ahasuerus is delighted. But there comes that evil interlude, and it comes time after time after time. It appears rather inauspiciously at the beginning of verse 21, in those days, Esther 2:21. In what days? In days when they were having banquets, when they were rejoicing, when everybody seemed so satisfied and pleased and at peace with one another. In those days, while Mordecai was sitting at the king's gate, Bigthan and Teresh, two of the king's officials from those who guarded the door, became angry and sought to lay hands on King Ahasuerus. Isn't that the way it is? I mean, why couldn't they have just forgiven the king? Why couldn't they have shrugged off the fact that he did something or said something that ticked them off? Why couldn't Bigthan have said to Teresh, oh, don't let it bother you. The guy's got a lot on his mind. Whatever it was, it wasn't worth a conspiracy. It wasn't worth a planned assassination. But that's the way evil is. When it isn't checked, it grows. And when it grows, it leads ultimately to rage and finally murder. It isn't their problem. It is our problem, I repeat. We don't cluck our tongues at two unknown names out of the book of Esther. We shake our heads.

0: at ourselves, because when those kind of things grow, they make us into people of conspiracy, myself certainly included. Their imaginations got the best of them. And before long, their anger led to a plan, and the plan of all things was to kill the king. The plot became known to Mordecai, and he told the queen. And Esther informed the king in Mordecai's name. Now, when the plot was investigated and found to be so, they were both hanged on a gallows, and it was written in the book of Chronicles in the king's presence. End of chapter, but not end of that particular plot. Just keep it on the back burner. We'll come back to it later on in our study of Esther in days ahead. But remember now, it is because they yielded to evil imaginations. It is because man is born for trouble as the sparks fly upward that these two unknowns got themselves involved in a plot that finally resulted in their lives being taken. I don't want us to study this section of scripture and the chapter that follows thinking how wicked they were in the days of Persia. I want us to remember that latent within every heart are thoughts of murder and rape and greed and abuse, the seamy, ugly side of life. You and I have it to the maximum. And were it not for the power of the living God, it would be true of every one of us. And we would finally kill ourselves off this planet. You feel like sort of slapping your hands together and saying, good, we took care of that little evil interlude. That's great. The sadness is over. The heartbreak, those two bodies hanging on the gallows, that was a reminder for people not to do such a thing. You won't get away with it. Well, you ain't seen nothing yet. The third chapter is the story of a planned extermination of a race. Again, because a man wouldn't forgive and wouldn't forget a long-standing grudge. Follow along. After these events, isn't that interesting how these sections and how these chapters tie together in rather innocuous ways? That's the way it is in life. Days don't begin with a great announcement from heaven. Today will bring trouble, bad trouble. The morning begins like every other morning. You have no idea it's coming. And out of the blue, it strikes. Maybe from yourself or from someone else. And you find yourself in the midst of this ancient struggle with wrong. After these things, the king promoted Haman and advanced him and established his authority over all the princes who were with him. That's not fair. Now, I want to vote for Mordecai. I mean, Mordecai is the one who saved the king's life, right? Mordecai is the one who told Esther, who told the king. And justice finding its way to these two men who were leading a conspiracy. Haman didn't do that. See, I forgot to tell you, life's not only sorrowful, it's not fair. And you are thinking right now that you will be promoted because you have worked the hardest, you have come up with the big ideas, you are the one that's done the most for your boss, therefore it's only right that you be given that special position that you've been looking for. Well, rot's a ruck. It probably won't happen because life isn't fair. Why? Because of evil. When there's righteousness, there's justice. But when evil lurks in a heart, there is injustice. And you're going to see it in front of your own eyes. Haman, of all people, is advanced, is established, is promoted. And on top of that, the king's servants, verse 2, who were at the king's gates, bowed down and paid homage to Haman, for so the king had commanded concerning him. Mordecai neither bowed down nor paid homage. You say, aha, he had a bad attitude. Wrong. Mordecai was a Jew. It was against the deepest section of his faith to do such a thing. He wouldn't bow down and pay homage to anyone. Verse 3, he's asked about why he wouldn't cooperate. He has this independent devotion to his God. And it's so surprising, the king's servants who were at the king's gate said to Mordecai, "Oh, why are you transgressing the king's command?" Now, it was when they had spoken daily to him, he would not listen to them, that they told Haman to see whether Mordecai's reason would stand. For he had told them that he was a Jew. Ah, remember that. Believe me, Haman will take notice of it. When Haman saw that Mordecai neither bowed down nor paid homage to him, Haman was filled with rage. And he disdained to lay hands on Mordecai alone, for they had told him who the people of Mordecai were. Therefore, Haman decided to forget it. Wrong. Haman sought to destroy all the Jews. Wait a minute. Now, that's gone far enough. Why in the world would one guy's refusal to bow down to another guy cause this guy in authority to want to kill all the Jews? Well, it goes back to an old grudge. See, I purposely left out mentioning his genealogy up in verse 1. Go back to that verse. Ahasuerus promoted Haman, the son of Hammedatha, the Agagite. Oh, no, not the Agagite. If you know your history, you know that way back, tucked away in the pots and pans section of 1 Samuel, is an interesting story about a king named Saul, who is told by a prophet named Samuel to go and to kill the Amalekites, the lifelong enemy of the Jews. And to make sure that he wipes them out, he leaves nothing standing. Saul goes, politician that he is, and he saves the best of the sheep. And he saves the king, Agagite. It's exactly what I thought when I read that. And sure enough, this man is related to the king whom Saul didn't kill. You say, well, why would he be filled with hatred toward all the Jews if Saul didn't kill that Amalekite? Well, the rest of the story says Samuel came and confronted Saul for his disobedience. And after Saul fiddled around and rationalized, he finally confessed that he had done what is wrong. And Samuel rolled up his sleeves and cut Agag into little pieces. Now, that has a way of lingering in the minds of the people of Agag as time passes. They hated the Jews. How dare Samuel do that to Agag, especially if Agag is your great, great, great, great grandfather. He has been nursing a grudge which has been taught him since childhood.
1: If you hold a grudge long enough, it becomes a monster. That's what Chuck Swindoll has shown us today. Haman's hatred wasn't born in a moment. It was inherited, cultivated, and carried across generations until it exploded into a plot to annihilate an entire people. 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Today, we met the villain in Esther's story. Haman wasn't just cruel, he was calculating, politically connected, and determined to wipe out an entire people. Esther knew it. 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In his book on Esther, Chuck Swindoll pulls back the curtain on one of Scripture's most riveting confrontations, where palace intrigue, personal courage, and the quiet sovereignty of God collide in ways that will take your breath away. 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
2: 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Hey, I'm Paul. 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It's interesting. Just the other day, I saw a report from the Institute for Family Studies, and the basic bottom line of it is that our kids and grandkids are overprotected in the real world, and yet when they go into their rooms and they turn on their devices, they're underprotected online. I bring this up because coming up in just a few moments is Turning Point with Dr. David Jeremiah. Now, if your family faced a physical danger, you'd protect them, right? 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Because that's happening. Not only online, but in real life. What are you doing to help? How can I help my family? That is the question that David Jeremiah will be answering shortly as we help you connect faith to life.
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9: If your family were threatened with physical harm, you would do anything to protect them. 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To introduce the conclusion of his message, How Can I Help My Family? Here's David.
10: Well, there's an old adage that you don't know how good a parent you have been until you see your grandchildren. Then you find out whether any of the things you taught your children are being passed on to the next generation. It's a wonderful, wonderful experience when you witness those things in the legacy of your family. And while it doesn't happen about everything, and there are some things maybe that we do and did for our families that aren't being done for our children's families, they're doing many other things. And one of the great joys is to see them following the example of their parents as they parent their own children. The family is a dynamic institution, one of God's best ideas. People remind each other often that the family was instituted long before the church. It can be a real burden, but when God is in control, there's nothing better than the family. And we're going to talk about that some more today here on Turning Point as we finish up this discussion of how can I help my family based upon Psalm 127 and a little bit of Psalm 128. We'll get to it in just a moment, but let me keep reminding you during this month of our special resource. I don't want you to miss the opportunity to get this book, Five Psalms for a Flourishing Life. 236 pages hardback to help you practice daily abiding with the Lord, help you discover a deeper source of hope during times that are difficult, help you be encouraged to invest more intellectually and intentionally in your relationships and activities with your family and with others. This book is only available from Turning Point. It's brand new, never been offered before, and it's yours for the asking when you send a gift to help us with the resources needed to continue what we do here in the month of May. Your gift of any size, just send that gift and ask for the book on Psalms, and it'll be on its way to you. We want you to have it. We hope it'll be a blessing to you. We know it will. Well, from Psalm 127 and 128, how can I help my family according to the Psalms?
11: I remember going away and getting some time alone with the Lord and really sitting down and trying to crystallize some years back, okay, Jeremiah, what are your priorities? And I'll tell you, it's one of the most important times I've ever spent in my life, because I believe that with what God has done here in this place, apart from a clear understanding in my mind, and yet I struggle with these all the time, but a clear understanding of what my priorities are, I would be making a lot of really bad decisions right now. So let me tell you what they are. They don't necessarily have to be yours, but most of us are going to fall into the pattern of these priorities. Number one, I'm a person, and I better take care of my personal relationship with God. God's number one. In fact, he says he must be number one. He's a jealous God. He doesn't want anybody in between me and him. He's number one in my life. And so I have to cultivate that relationship. I have to spend time with God. I have to make God number one. Secondly, I'm a partner, and I've got a wife, a wonderfully, wonderfully good wife. God is first, Donna second. Thirdly, I'm a parent, and I've got children. Four of them. And they're the most important thing in my life outside of God and Donna. And every day of my life, I have to fight to preserve that priority. Because you see, when I'm at a football game, I'm not at three or four other places where people think I should be. Or if I'm at a dinner sometime, I've said no to other things. And you know, there's an awful lot of pressure and a lot of expectations about what you should be doing with your life. But I want to tell you, as best as I know how to tell you, that my children are third in my life. The only thing ahead of them is God and Donna. I had it tested when I was invited to speak at a convention up at Arrowhead Springs. I was asked to go and speak to a group of 450 women at a women's Bible study. We agreed that was an opportunity that I should take. They wanted me to teach the life of David, and I had just preached through the life of David, so we went. You know, we had this thing all scheduled out way out in the future. I knew the basketball season was over. I don't schedule anything during basketball season that conflicts with the ball games if I can help it, not anything during football season. So I was so excited, you know, this thing is out here in March. Well, then our wonderful basketball team got good about halfway through the year. And they started getting better and better, and they started winning, and they won, and they won, and they won. They got in the playoffs, and they kept winning. And I kept looking at this date that was over here. And we kept getting closer and closer to the date. And would you believe, I was scheduled to be at Arrowhead Springs from Thursday through Saturday, and our guys won all their games and were supposed to play for the city championship on Saturday morning at 10 o'clock in the sports arena, and I'm supposed to be at Arrowhead Springs. You got to be kidding. Well, I'll tell you, I got up to Arrowhead Springs and told them that we'd speak anytime they wanted us on Thursday and however many times they wanted us on Friday, but we were coming home on Saturday. I'll never forget this. We got to Arrowhead Springs, went into that beautiful hotel up there, which is the Campus Crusade headquarters, and there was a lady who came through the lobby, and she said, "Are you Dr. Jeremiah?" And I said, "Yes." "Oh," she said, "we're so glad you're here." And she said, "Let me just tell you right up front, we're so glad you're not staying for Saturday." I thought, this poor lady hadn't even heard me speak yet, and she's already made up her mind. And then she said something I will never forget. She said, "What you don't understand," and she smiled, "is that we are all wives of executive husbands. They fund this ministry so that we can do what we do with Bible study." And she said, "It's just so incredibly encouraging to see somebody in a position of leadership make a decision in favor of their family." During the afternoon, I'll never forget this, it was one of the last sessions, and a lady got up and she ran out of the building. She had tears coming down her face. And, you know, let me just make this momentary announcement. That's really unnerving to a speaker. You know, if you feel the urge that you just have to get out of here and it's really life-threatening, you know, go for it. But when I see you leave, especially if you look like you're troubled, my mind cycles back over everything I've said for the last 5 minutes. Well, that happened, and I went to the director of the conference, and I mentioned this lady who had left, and I said, "Could you please see if I might have said something that offended her?" She came back to me later. She said, "Pastor, don't worry about it. She didn't offend her. She had heard about what you were doing because we had to announce that you were going to be here on Saturday, and you weren't even talking about it. But while she was seated in the meeting, it really became a matter of great concern to her. Her daughter was playing for the state championship in Denver, Colorado on Saturday, and she got under such conviction, she got up out of the meeting, went and packed all her duds, got on the next plane, and went home." What are we talking about? We're talking about putting our children in a place where once in a while they understand that they're important. Making parenting a priority. I want to tell you something. If we didn't do anything else with our life, making parenting a priority is pretty much a full-time task. Amen? Amen. Number three. Keep reading in your Bibles. Principle number three is protect your family from destructive influences. Verse 2 changes the metaphor just a bit. It says, "The watchman stays awake in vain. It is vain for you to rise up early, to sit up late. Unless the Lord guards the city, the watchman stays awake in vain." We've been in the family building business. We've seen the family get built like you build a house. Now we have a picture of a city that is a protection for its people. And the writer of the Psalms changes the picture, and he says, unless the Lord keeps the city, the people who try to keep it are doing it in vain. And he's still talking about the family. That's evident. And what he's talking about is the fact that while it is important for us to come to God and let him be the builder of our families, when our families are built, we have to come back to God and ask him to help us be the watchman over our families. And it's a picture of a parent looking out over his family and protecting it and watching out for it. Boy, if there's ever been a day when we needed to do that, this is the day. Now, the interesting thing here is that the psalmist once again puts us in partnership with God. Just as there's one builder and two laborers and we're working together on the same project, there's one who is the watchman, but we're to be watchmen with him. Do you see it? Unless the watchman who is the Lord is working, then we who are also watching aren't going to understand it. So what the psalmist is saying is we're in partnership with God in building our homes, and we're in partnership with God in protecting our homes. Are you with me? There's a man who has written a great deal about the family, and I come to love his writings. His name is Steve Farrar. Maybe you've seen some of his books. He said, rather indelicately, "I don't let my children watch network TV for the same reason I don't let them drink out of the toilet." Now, I probably would have said that a little differently than he said it, but he got his point across, right? Now, I understand the necessity of work, and God knows if that's something you have to do to make ends meet, that's one thing, but if you're doing it to live at another standard of living, it's a foolish decision because you're giving up your children for more toys. What a trade. And what God is trying to help us understand is this, that we not only have to build our homes, Once we build them, we have to stand over them and be protecting of them, care about them. I want to share this with you because I think it's a very practical, hands-on sort of thing. If you're in partnership with God in protecting your family, how do you do it? Well, how do you do anything in partnership with God? It ultimately involves prayer. Read an article written by Suzanne Fields in which she talked about this whole matter of praying, how important it is for couples to pray for their children. And right after that, I had been given a book by Patrick Morley. It's called Man in the Mirror. It's got articles about the kinds of things that we struggle with as men, articles about children and about our relationship with our wife and how we deal with our jobs and how we deal with our money and all the temptations that come as a part of our maleness. Patrick Morley, in his book, talked about seven couples who were all new Christians who started to meet in a prayer group, and the result of their prayers are so dramatic that he said, I verified their story personally. These couples were naive, new Christians, and they discovered when they met for the first time that they all had something in common, and that is that they all had children who were not saved, in fact, a total of 23 of them. Someone brought a verse to their first Bible study that said this, believe in the Lord Jesus Christ and you will be saved and your household. Acts 16:33, they took it as a promise from God that God was going to save all their kids. And they started to meet together, all of them, and they began to pray for the 23 children who God had given them who were outside of Christ. And each week as they faithfully prayed for these children, over the course of 2 years, all 23 kids committed their lives to Christ. In a Denver crusade, Dr. Billy Graham spoke about this verse of scripture in Acts, and he said that they had learned through their own study that in homes where the father came to faith in Christ first, the entire family came to faith in 60% of the situations. Where the wife came first, it was 40-50. Where the children came first, 25% of them saw their entire family become Christians. Now, what does that say? That if you want the families of America to be changed, you've got to change the fathers, because they have the greatest influence in the home in bringing others to faith. The way that this is all going to change in our families, in our partnership with God, in the protection of our home, is through prayer. Some months ago, this really became apparent to Donna and to me. And I don't know if you've struggled with this. Sometimes we've struggled with praying together and praying for the things that are important. We pray, but it's not always been as focused as we had wanted it to be. And one of the things that gets focused real quick when you end up with a bunch of teenagers in your home, boy, do you begin to sense the need for prayer in your life. Amen? You may not hear anything else I say today, moms and dads, but I want to tell you, there's never been a time when we needed to pray for our kids more than we do now. They're fighting battles most of you don't have a clue about, that are in intense battles, and they need to know that mom and dad are standing with them and praying with them. And you say, well, boy, you know, I came here today to get some help from my family. Now you got me under this guilt trip, Pastor, and I'm feeling, you know, I got to go home and got to talk to my wife about this, and I know this is not going to be fun. Well, let me just tell you, God wants to take you wherever you are. And if this has been a struggle for you, let me tell you, it's been a struggle for us. This is not something we've come to easily. But we're glad now that we've got a few of these under our belt and under our experience, and we're learning how to do it better. I was real intrigued by Patrick Morley gave us a little list of some things we could pray for our kids. Listen to this. Pray for a saving faith if they don't know the Lord. Pray for a growing faith if they're immature. Pray for an independent faith as they get older. Isn't that a good thought? Pray that they will be strong and healthy in mind and body and spirit. Pray for a sense of purpose and destiny in their life. Pray for a desire within them that they will have integrity. Pray for a call to excellence. Pray to understand the ministry God has for them. Pray that they will set aside times to spend with God. Pray that they will acquire wisdom. Pray protection against drugs and alcohol and premarital sex. Pray that God will bring them the mate that He wants them to have. And begin praying for that person already, because you know your kids and they need prayer. And there's a whole list of stuff to pray for your children. What an incredible thing. That's how you build the house, and that's how you protect your children. You know, one of the things that happens as your kids grow older is you become aware of this wonderful thought that you have lost control. Are you with me? little by little. Isn't that what parenting is all about? It's the gradual losing of control. Some of you kids think you're under all kinds of oppression right now. Well, let me just tell you, it's going to change. It's inevitable. You're going to get more and more control over your life. And that's the real scary thing about being a parent. Because you know why? That's when we get our grade card. That's when we find out how well we've done. And ultimately, we're going to say goodbye to them. And the thing that's so incredible is that the one way you can still be in touch with your kids is through prayer. Let me tell you something. God hears. He really does. One last thing. Number four. We need to get to the place where we praise God openly for our kids. Read with me verses 3 and following. Isn't this a wonderful passage? Behold, children are an heritage from the Lord. The fruit of the womb is a reward. Like arrows in the hand of a warrior, so are the children of one's youth. Happy is the man who has his quiver full of them. They shall not be ashamed, but shall speak with their enemies in the gate. That's the best thing that Solomon could say in his language about parenting. And what he said is, be positive about being in the family. Be positive about your children. Realize God gave them to you as a gift. Realize that they're an heritage for the Lord. That's God's reward to you. You say, good night. I hope I don't get rewarded too much more. I know how some of you think. But I want to tell you the truth. Children are God's blessing to us. And the psalmist uses this metaphor, class. He says, they're like arrows. What does an arrow do? An arrow goes to a place where you can't go, to accomplish a purpose you can't accomplish. Isn't it incredible to see how God raises up our children and he thrusts them out? And do you ever stop and think about the fact that whatever good your children are doing out there, wherever they are right now, if they've left home, there's a part of you that's doing whatever they're doing because you're in them. Not only physically, but your life has been built into their life and they're an arrow that's gone out from your bow to do good for God. And then it says here that when your children are grown, that you will not be ashamed. And it says they shall speak with you in the gate. And this is a wonderful picture here. It's a picture of what happened in Solomon's day. All the business was transacted at the gate of the city. Are you with me? And all of the major disputes were decided at the gate of the city. And what Solomon's talking about here is this: if you grow up good children, and when you get older, you get in trouble, they come and stand with you and help you out and speak for you, and they're part of helping you. You know, you might not think that's important, but as you get older and older, it's good to know you got some kids out there who will come and stand with you and encourage you. And some of us who are children still are in that process right now with our parents, aren't we? And one of the reasons we're doing that is because God has raised us up in a good family. Now we can come and stand with our parents in a time when they really need for us to stand with them. Oh, let me tell you something, friends. God has a good plan for building good homes. He tells us if we put God at the center of our home, that's the first thing. If we put parenting at the top of the list, that's the second thing. If we determine to protect our kids as a watchman watching over a besieged city, that's the third thing. And if we bring praise to God and have a positive attitude toward our children, that God has given them to us as a gift, what an incredible thing that can be. The salmon nearly leaped off their hooks. That was a far cry from the day before when the four anglers couldn't even seem to catch an old boot. Disappointed but not discouraged, they had climbed aboard their small seaplane and skimmed over the Alaskan mountains to a pristine, secluded bay where the fish were sure to bite. They parked their aircraft and waded upstream where the water teemed with ready-to-catch salmon. Later that afternoon, when they returned to their camp, they were surprised to find the seaplane high and dry. The tides fluctuated 23 feet in that particular bay, and the pontoons rested on a bed of gravel. Since they couldn't fly out till morning, they settled in for the night and enjoyed some of their catch for dinner, then slept in the plane. In the morning, the seaplane was adrift, so they promptly cranked the engine and started to take off. Too late, they discovered one of the pontoons had been punctured and was filled with water. The extra weight threw the plane into a circular pattern, and within moments from liftoff, the seaplane careened into the sea and capsized. Dr. Phil Littleford determined that everyone was alive, including his 12-year-old son, Mark. He suggested they pray, which the other two men quickly endorsed. No safety equipment could be found on board, no life vests, no flares, nothing. The plane gurgled and submerged in the blackness of the icy morning sea. Fortunately, they all had waders, which they inflated. The frigid Alaskan water chilled their breath. They all began to swim for shore, but the riptide countered every stroke. The two men alongside Phil and Mark were strong swimmers, and they both made shore, one just catching the tip of land as the tides pulled them out toward sea. Their two companions last saw Phil and Mark as a disappearing dot on the horizon, swept arm in arm out to sea. The Coast Guard reported they probably lasted no more than an hour in the freezing waters. Hypothermia would chill the body functions and they would go to sleep. Mark, with a smaller body mass, would fall asleep first in his father's arms. Phil could have made the shoreline too, but that would have meant abandoning his son. Their bodies never were found. And then the writer asks, what father wouldn't be willing to die for his son? I'll tell you what, the best I know, I think I would do that. I think I'd die for my son, if it came to that, and for my daughters. I think if somebody came after my family and it was me or them, I think I'd put myself in harm's way to protect them. I hope I have that kind of courage. But let me ask you something, men and women. If we, and I assume that most of us would agree to that, if we are willing to go so far as to die for our children, why is it that it seems so hard for many of us to live for them? That's the issue. Because you see, tragedy is no less painful if it's by the sudden stroke of a storm or a drowning than it is if it's the long protracted hurt of a disenfranchised child who has been swept away in the world and has lost all hope of ever recovering. And I want you to understand that while we can't always be the ones to stand in harm's way, God has put us as parents in this world to stand in harm's way for our kids. By the grace of God, I want to join hands with all of you as fellow parents and say, I'm going to give that the best shot I have until it's no longer necessary.
10: You know, friends, Don and I have four children, 12 grandchildren, one great-grandchild, and four more coming in the fall. And one of the great joys we have is our family. I believe when I get to heaven, long before God asks me what I did as a pastor, he's going to ask me how I did as a father. And my greatest joy, my greatest task has been to lead my family and to watch them grow in the Lord and be successful in what they do and honor the Lord Jesus Christ in their lives. I know that's true for many of you. There's no greater joy, the Bible says, than to know that your children walk in the truth. I know that's a spiritual message, but it's also very true in our physical families and relationships. Well, this is the end of the week, and I hope you'll have a good time at church this week and be sure to be there. 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
2: 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And that's something I struggle with, I'll be honest. Oftentimes we think, okay, that's the thing for people like Billy Graham, what he used to do, or what Greg Laurie does, or stuff like that. Or maybe you think of evangelism and you're thinking of being out at the street corner with that protest sign, the end is near, and repent. Okay. 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
15: This is Hope with God. I'm Andrew Palau. In the Bible, Deborah was a powerful woman appointed by God. 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Because she trusted God. 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
21: 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It's impossible without him. How do people make it in this world without Christ?
20: Thanks for joining us. I'm John Fuller.
22: You know, John, that's a great question. How do people make it in this world without Christ? Greg is today's speaker. He is the founder of Dare to Share Ministries right up the road here in Wheat Ridge, Colorado. Today, Greg is going to equip us to share the gospel with someone in our sphere of influence using what he calls relational evangelism. I like that. Mm-hmm. And I think you're going to want to try it. As you're going to hear, Greg brings a lot of energy and passion to the stage. So buckle up and let's listen to this outstanding message.
20: Yeah, here's Greg Steer speaking to our staff on Focus on the Family with Jim Daly.
21: So today, I'm going to give you a crash course. We're going to use an analogy of an airplane, how to pilot a gospel conversation from takeoff to touchdown. So let's begin. How do you fuel up with the right motivation? In other words, why should we share the gospel? There's a lot of reasons. I'm going to give you three different types of fuel to motivate you to share the gospel. The first is obedience to the Lord. Matthew 28:19, Jesus said to his disciples, go and make disciples of all nations. And that's not just to the 11 disciples that were there, that's to all the disciples of all time. It's like you're on that mountain with Jesus and he looks in your eyes and says, go and make disciples of all nations. This is the primary mandate of Jesus. And if I told my kids when they were little, hey, I'm going to go to the store. I'll be back in an hour. While I'm gone, make your bed. I come back in an hour. Jeremy, Kaylee, did you make your bed? Well, Dad, Kaylee wrote a song about making our bed. But did you make your bed? Dad, I drew a picture of what a made bed looks like. But did you make your bed? Fuel number one, obedience to the Lord. Fuel number two, compassion for the lost. Matthew 9:36, when Jesus saw the crowds, he had compassion on them because they're harassed and helpless like sheep without a shepherd. So when Jesus saw people, he looked behind the smiling facades and he saw the scratches and bites and the hurt and the pain underneath. Do you feel that? For your neighbors, for that barista, for the person to cut you off. Life is hard with Jesus. It's impossible without him. How do people make it in this world without Christ? Obedience to Jesus, compassion for the lost, urgency of the mission. That's a third fuel, urgency of the mission. And I'm going to talk to you about something that a lot of preachers don't talk about today, but I got to talk about it because Jesus talked about it more than anybody in the New Testament. Of the 12 times the word hell is used in the New Testament, 11 are mentioned by Jesus. Jude 23 tells us this, snatch others from the fire and save them. There's an urgency to the mission that many of us have forgotten. And I want you to choose your fuel. Some of you may be more motivated by just sheer obedience to the King. Yes, sir. Some of you may be motivated more by compassion for the lost because your heart aches for those who don't know Christ. Some of you are more motivated by the urgency of the mission. You don't want to see anybody go to an eternity in hell. Choose your fuel and let it motivate you. Fuel up with the right motivation. And we need to pass that fuel on to the next generation. From the time my kids were little, we trained them how to share the gospel. We inspired them. We gave them passion fuel. And sometimes it backfired on us. I'll never forget, I was in the grocery store with my son, Jeremy. He was 5 years old at the time. And it was a Sunday afternoon after church and the Broncos were gonna play at 2:25. And I wanted to get home, so I was rushing. We were going to the bottled water and juice aisle, and a lady says, sir, can you help me read the prices on the bottled water? And I said, sure. So I read it real quick, and I'm trying to get out of there. She wants to talk. She said, yeah, I lost my glasses. I'm a mess because I lost my dog. My dog died. Now I got to stop. So I said, what happened? She said, I had a one-year-old Great Dane puppy. It ran out in the middle of the street, got hit by a car. And then she started doing something that us guys often cringe at the thought. She began to tear up. I'm like, oh no, please don't cry in the grocery store. Stop, drop, and roll, please. Don't. I didn't know what to say to her. My son knew what to say, my five-year-old son. He goes, that's okay, lady. Your dog's in doggy heaven, and you can go to heaven too. Daddy, tell her the gospel. I'm like, And then I remembered I trained him how to share the gospel in a five-year-old way. I go, you tell her. He held up his hand. He wiggled his thumb. God loves me. Then wiggled the next finger. I have sinned. Christ died for me. If I believe, I will go to heaven. He goes, see, lady, if you believe in Jesus, you'll go to heaven with your dog. And she's looking at him like he's a little freak. And so am I. And then she burst in tears. I'm so mad at God. She goes, I lost my son to cancer and I bought a dog to comfort me in my grief and now my dog is dead. I'm so mad at God, but now I'm in. Now I get it. I'm like, ma'am, God lost a son too and I'm preaching the gospel. Meanwhile, my son Jeremy won't shut up. He's like, that's okay. God loves me. I have sin to go. Back it off, boy. This is what daddy gets paid to do, right? And we're in this conversation. Everybody's looking at the meltdown in aisle 9. She collapses in my arms. It was like a scene in a movie. Put her faith in Christ right there. We get our groceries, we walk out, and I'm convicted. I look down at Jeremy. I said, I was going to miss that opportunity. But you remembered what was most important. You saw her soul. I'm proud of you. We need to have the eyes of a child that sees the urgency. You want to fuel up with the right motivation. Secondly, you want to get passengers on board. In other words, how do you begin to engage people? How do you begin this process of evangelism? And I'm going to sum it up in three words. Prayer, care, share. Listen, you start praying for people that you know who don't know Jesus. And if you don't know anybody who doesn't know Jesus, get out a little bit. Engage the culture. Get to know your neighbors. Get to know that barista. Start praying for them, caring for them. One of the best ways you can care for people in this culture is by listening to them. We're going to talk about that in a little bit, but pray for them, care for them, and then at the right time, share the gospel with them. And do not buy the lie, well, I just share the gospel with my life. Yes, you share the gospel with your life and your lips. To use a plane analogy, I don't want to fly anywhere in a one-wing plane. There's two wings on the plane, and that is we live it and we give it. Right now, I want you to think of the name of one person you know who does not yet know Jesus that you're going to start praying for and caring for and at the right time share the gospel with. So you start by fueling up with the right motivation. You start getting passengers on board. You write those names down in what I call that cause circle to pray for, care for, and share the gospel with. Now, to use a plane analogy, how do you take off? How do you begin? If somebody goes, it's hot in here, do you say, it's hot in hell too? Let me tell you about it. No, do not do that. I've done it. It does not work. I'm going to give you a simple three-step process for beginning a gospel conversation. Three words: ask, admire, admit. So I'm going to go over this with you and then you're going to practice. I want you to ask great questions. You know who asks great questions? Jesus. He has some 300 questions in the Gospels. I think one of the best ways that we can show the love of Christ to people around us is by learning to ask questions and deeply listening. Because we live in a culture that their faces are buried in their phones, and when you start asking questions and give people eye contact and genuinely listen, it is an act of love that people are not used to. Do you know how to ask great questions and listen? What does asking do? It breaks down barriers. What did Jesus do with the woman at the well? Would you give me a drink of water? That was it. And then he shifted to the living water. Start asking questions. Get to know people. Ask the Holy Spirit for that opportunity to turn it spiritual. It can be a question as simple as this: what do your tattoos mean? Or where are you from? Tell me about your family. So you ask questions, regular questions, and you turn it toward the spiritual. And some of you are like, well, that's awkward. Well, guess what? Suck it up, buttercup. It's okay. We have a saying at Dare to Share: awkward is awesome.

0: matter what you can about what they believe. We need to seek to engage, not enrage. Oh, you're a Muslim? Interesting. You know what? One of the things I appreciate is you pray 5 times a day. That's commitment. And I'm not saying that you agree with everything or most things, but you find that one sliver you agree with or you can admire, and that becomes a bridge. Too many times we start trying to fight and argue and break out the Scarface apologetics gun. Say hello to my little friend. And we start to try to blow away them with all of our apologetics facts. And I believe in apologetics, and I believe there's a place for them, but I don't believe it's up front.
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0: Ask, admire, admit. Admit that you need Jesus more than anyone. This is when you share your story. Can you share your testimony in less than 60 seconds? What was like before? What happened? How did you hear the gospel? What's it been like since? I know what some of you are thinking. Some of you are thinking, my testimony is lame. I came to Christ as a 5-year-old in Sunday school. That is not a lame testimony, by the way. I saw a social media post. I love it. It says, on the day you got saved, God turned a criminal proceeding into an adoption ceremony. Every one of you has a powerful testimony because it's really ultimately not about you, but what Jesus did on the cross, and that you receive that into your life. This is when you share your story. Ask, admire, admit. Now, you need to have a good flight plan. In other words, you need to be able to share the gospel message, and you may be thinking, well, how do I do that? I'm going to teach you a way to share the gospel without a piece of paper and a pen. If you don't have your Bible with you, okay, that's fine. G-O-S-P-E-L. God created us to be with him. Genesis 1 and 2. Think about that. With all of creation, God said, let there be, let there be, let there be light, let there be. He said, let there be. He spoke it into existence. But with humanity, he didn't say, let there be. He got in the mud and he formed a mud man. And he breathed into Adam's nostrils the breath of life. And the first thing Adam saw when he opened his eyes was the muddy, smiling face of his creator. And then later on, he put Adam into a deep sleep and reached into his side and got a rib and formed the woman. He got muddy to make Adam. He got bloody to make Eve. It sounds like a country western song. Got in the mud and the blood and the crud. And then he walked with them in the cool of the day. There was intimacy. There was no sin. There was no shame. God created us to be with him. Before you start talking about sin, talk about the God who loves them. Then we shift to sin. Our sins separate us from God. That's the O. Our sins separate us from God. We see that in Genesis 3 when Adam and Eve sin. It ruins it for all humanity. Just think of a bottle of water and you just take one drop of poison and put it in that bottle of water and shake it. It ruins the whole bottle of water. One sin, the sin of Adam, ruined it for all of humanity. We're separated from God just like Adam and Eve were kicked out of the garden, the personal presence of God. Humanity has been kicked out of God's presence because he's a holy God. And humanity is on a highway to hell, where they'll suffer God's wrath forever. S in the gospel acrostic, sins cannot be removed by good deeds. Genesis 4 through Malachi 4. The blood, the sweat, and the tears. The blood of all the Old Testament sacrifices. The sweat of seeking to obey the 613 Old Testament commands. The

0: tears of contrition when they failed to do so. None of that could remove their sin. Our good deeds are like putting white frosting on a burnt cake. So we're all headed to hell. There's nothing we can do about it. So God did something about it, which brings us to the P in the gospel acrostic. Paying the price for sin, Jesus died and rose again. Can I get an amen? Amen. We see this in Matthew, Mark, and Luke. God sent his son, fully God, fully human, lived the perfect life we could never live, then died in our place on the cross for our sin. He took the bullet for us. He took the hit for us. He said, it is finished, and he meant it. He was buried, he rose from the dead, victorious over sin. And now E, everyone who trusts in him alone has eternal life. We see that in the book of John. 98 times it says the word believe. In Greek, it's pistis. It means to trust in or rely upon. It's not just mental assent. It's putting your faith in Christ, just like you're trusting in those chairs to hold you up. You're transferring your faith from yourself to Christ and him crucified. And you believe that he died for you, and you trust in him to save you, which brings us to the L. Life with Jesus starts now and lasts forever. It's not just eternal life, it's a quality of life. Not just a quantity of life, it's a quality of life. We experience eternal life now and it lasts forever. Let me tell you, one of the reasons this means so much to me is I never met my biological father. My biological father left my mom before I was even born. I've never seen his face. I've never heard his voice. But don't you dare feel sorry for me, because I have another father. And he'll never leave me or forsake me. And if you're a believer in Jesus, he will never leave you or forsake you. Two calls to action. One, if you've never put your faith in Jesus, if this is the first time it made sense, trust in Jesus right now. Transfer your trust to Jesus Christ. Believe he died for you. Receive that gift of eternal life right now through faith. Lord, I believe. If you have placed your faith in Christ, memorize that gospel acrostic. But be able to share the gospel anytime, anywhere, with anyone. Okay. Fuel up with the right motivation. Get passengers on the board. Take off. Ask, admire, admit. Have a good flight plan. By the way, here's a little extra that's not in your outline. How do you deal with turbulence? What if somebody asks you a question you don't have the answer to? Let me give you just a quick hack. Say these words: I don't know, but I'll find out. And then go to gotquestions.org. And I guarantee it'll have the answer. I don't know, but I'll find out and learn as you go. So many Christians don't evangelize because they're afraid of not having the answers. It's okay not to have the answers. You know the one who does. Go ask him. Go read his book. Okay, now how do you touch down safely? So you've shared the gospel. Now what? I'm going to give you two closing questions. Question number one is this: does that make sense? If they say no, explain it again. If they say yes, I love this question. You ask them this question: is there anything holding you back from trusting in Jesus right now? You're not manipulating them. You're asking them. If there is, deal with that. Ask the Holy Spirit for strength as you do. He will give you wisdom. If there's not, then invite them to place their faith in Christ right there on the spot. And the angels in heaven go wild, because that sinner repented. I can't do this. You know what? You're right. You know who can? The Holy Spirit who dwells inside of you. Apart from Jesus, we can do nothing, but through him, we can do all things. I'm going to close with this. I'm going to give you a challenge. It's going to be a hard one. Will you take the 48-hour challenge? Will you begin that gospel conversation with one person in the next 48 hours? Why 48 hours? Because studies show if you don't do what you've learned within 48 hours, you'll never do it. Why 48 hours? Because I'm sick and stinking tired of Christians just talking about this stuff. We're called to be doers of the word, not hearers only. 48 hours. Some of you think, I can't do this. You know what? When I think of that phrase, I can't do this, I think of Doug. Doug is a young man, had a lot of problems, inner city, broken family. He had epilepsy, could have a grand mal seizure any time of the day or night. Doug was slow, but Doug was no wimp. He fought back with his fists. He started getting expelled from school, started getting in trouble with the law. One day he vandalized the apartment next door. The cops caught him. They sent him to 6 months in a mental institute in the 70s. This was back in the straitjacket days, in the electroshock therapy days. But while there, he took his Bible and he read it day and night. And in that psychiatric institute, he had an encounter with Jesus that changed everything. He came out on fire. I'll never forget, he would tell everybody about Jesus, literally everybody. And he wasn't smooth, but he had a smile that came through that just drew people in. He saved up his money, bought a bicycle, took that bicycle all over the city streets of Denver, telling hitchhikers and people walking their dog, pulled up to a stoplight once, saw a car full of guys that needed Jesus. He knocks on the window. They roll down the window at the red light. He begins to share the gospel. Halfway through, they said, "We got to go." He said, "Well, I'm not done yet." He holds onto the handle. The car takes off 10, 20, 30, 45 miles an hour. Doug's balancing himself. He says, "I hope you believe." And he peels off to safety. Later on, he tells me the story. I go, "Doug, you could have got sucked under the tires, run over and killed." He said, "It'd be worth it. It'd be worth it because those guys need Jesus." For 30 years, Doug was a custodian at a public school. People said, "What do you do?" He says, "I am a stripper for Jesus. I strip and wax floors for the glory of God." And he would strip and wax those floors, and he would share the gospel with the students, with the teachers, and with the administrators at a public school. And about 10 years ago, he had to retire early because he got dementia. Started forgetting stuff. But one thing he did not forget is the gospel. He called me up once a week, tell me the latest story about somebody he told about Jesus. Just about 4 months ago, I got a call from Doug's son, my nephew. He said, "Uncle Greg, my dad had one last seizure, and he's with Jesus now." And I imagine a reception when my big brother walked into the presence of heaven, the thousands who stood and applauded. This one epileptic, socially awkward, learning disabled custodian who had every reason to keep his mouth shut, but wouldn't. My sister-in-law, Mickey, at the funeral says, "I have a gift for you. It's our 40-year anniversary watch. It's this one I'm wearing. I only wear it when I preach. And when I put it on, I think of my big brother. And I say, it's time to preach the gospel. Believers, it's time to preach the gospel. Stop making excuses. Start making disciples."
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2: I love Greg's passion. You know, it reminds me kind of what the disciples must have been like. I mean, they were sold out, right? And they were willing to die for what they believed. Greg's been teaching evangelism for 30 years, and he hasn't lost his heart for people who need Jesus. What an inspiration. And I hope you'll take Greg up on his challenge to start a gospel conversation with someone in the next 48 hours. I like that little deadline. Maybe it'll be a neighbor or coworker. Just ask God to show you someone with an open heart and mind. And I think this puts a big smile on God's face, right? But first, visit our website to get the handout that Greg gave to our staff at Chapel. It's a good recap of his message. We'll make that a free download for you. And if you want to go deeper, let me recommend Greg's outstanding book, Dare to Share, a field guide to sharing your faith. It's written for teens, so it would be a great book for your whole family to take a look at.
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10: You need to tell them you find them beautiful. You need to tell them you appreciated the meal. You love what they're doing with the house. You see them being such a great mother to your children. Or whatever it is, you know, you need to be building one another up. Far too often in marriage, we tear each other down.

0: Well, we're glad you're joining us today here on A New Beginning. We've got a special program planned for today. Pastor Greg and I are here in the studio. And Pastor Greg, we want to talk today about relationships. It's all based on a brand new book of yours called Am I Doing This Right? It's the subtitle is God's Design for Relationships That Last. And that's an important topic for many people, isn't it?
1: It really is, Dave. And I came from a broken home. So I saw how not to do it for the first, 21 years of my life. My mother was married and divorced 7 times. And these were very messy relationships, if you even want to call them that. A lot of fighting, a lot of drinking, a lot of chaos. So I knew as a kid, I don't want that for me. I'm going to find the right girl and I want a marriage that will last a lifetime. And I found that right girl and her name is Kathy. And we've been married for 52 years now. We built our marriage on a biblical foundation. And you know, when you go back to the book of Genesis, we know that, of course, God created Adam, placed him in the garden, just a paradise. And his job was sort of tending the garden and coming up with names for all the animals. But Adam was lonely. But because woman didn't exist yet, he didn't know what was missing. And the Lord actually says, it's not good for man to be alone. After the Lord had created all the things around us and said, it is good, it is good. He looks at the loneliness of Adam and says, it's not good. It's not good for man to be alone. And so as Adam was sleeping, the Lord created from his rib woman because she was taken out of man. Jesus, commenting on this, said, for this cause shall a man leave his father and mother and be joined to his wife, and the two shall become one flesh. So there's two operative words in marriage that need to always be in play. And those operative words are leave and cleave. First, there's leave. So when you get married, you change your other relationships. You're still a son to your parents. You're still a brother or a sister to your siblings. But now you're starting a new family. And now this new family, when you're married, takes precedence over everything else. So you're leaving other relationships and then you're cleaving. The word cleave means to cling together, to hold on to each other. Have you ever messed around with super glue? When I was a kid, I used to like to build models and I never was very good at it. And then super glue came along and I was very excited because supposedly it would be a better way to get my models to hold together than the glue I was using up to that point. But I remember reading on the back of the little tube, don't get it on your skin. Well, I got it on my skin. I got some super glue on my index finger and my thumb and they were stuck together. So I was basically giving the okay sign for the next week, maybe not a week, but it's like, but the idea of being glued together isn't being stuck. It's holding on to each other for dear life. Sometimes in marriage relationships, they haven't taken the first step of leaving. Maybe the husband is still mama's boy or the girl gets upset. I'm going home to mother right now. And you need to build this new relationship. You can have friendships outside of your marriage, but your best friend needs to be your spouse. And you need to give that priority. So leaving and, of course, cleaving. So Dave and I are going to talk about this a little bit in short little vignettes. And this is from a talk we did recently about this new book called Am I Doing This Right? That we'll make available to you. But the point of this is we wanted to share some of these principles from the book and from marriage in general that I think will be helpful to you.
0: All right. Well, we begin these special insights as Pastor Greg comments on why his own marriage has gone the distance.
1: We just spend a lot of time together, Dave. Every morning, obviously, we have coffee, we have breakfast together. But then as we're out and about doing what we do, we're in constant communication. We have dinner together every night. But, I like to just be with my wife. She is my most valued counselor. She always has an interesting perspective on things. And so I think it's just, really, what is marriage all about in the very beginning? God said it's not good that man should be alone. And so the Lord brought woman to him. So it's really about companionship, first and foremost. Yes, there's love, and yes, there's sex, and yes, there's children, and all the beautiful things that come as a part of that marriage. But the thing that really is at the very basis of it is friendship. And friends love each other, and friends like to be around each other.
2: Pastor Greg addresses why so often "I do" becomes "I'm done."
1: You know, Dave, I heard a stat the other day that said that the more you spend on your wedding, the higher the chances are that your marriage could end up in divorce. I think that sometimes people think more about the wedding than they do the marriage, or they put more attention on their house than they do on their home. You know, when Kathy and I got married back in the early 70s, it was a classic hippie wedding. I'm still embarrassed by the horrible tuxedo that I chose to wear, though Kathy was a vision of beauty wearing the same bridal dress her mother wore when she was married. We didn't spend much on the wedding. I think the whole wedding cost, I don't know, $80 or so. But 52 years later, our marriage is strong and vibrant, and I love my wife more today than I did on the day that I married her. But it's because we built our marriage on Christ, and we built our marriage on biblical principles.
2: Being senior pastor of a large church, Pastor Greg has officiated at many, many weddings over the years.
1: I can think of some crazy things that happened during wedding ceremonies. I remember one where the bride literally fainted in front of me. I was going over the vows, and I saw her eyes sort of roll back a little bit, and she literally fell, and I dropped down to one knee and caught her, being the heroic pastor that I am, and slowly lowered her to the ground. And then her family rushed up with smelling salts. Who carries smelling salts around? They said, "Oh, she faints all the time." Well, someone should have told me that. So anyway, we finished this ceremony with bride and groom sitting in metal folding chairs.
2: Oh,
1: so,
2: man.
1: You know, you just never forget something like that. But yeah. But I think that, you know, no matter how your marriage ceremony went, really, it's choices that you make every day that makes a strong marriage. You know, it's how you treat each other. It's if you follow what the scripture says, and it's something you do constantly. One definition I heard of the Christian life is it's long obedience in the same direction. I think the same is true of marriage. It's just doing the same things over and over again, loving your wife as Christ loves the church, respecting your husband, making sure you're putting the needs of your mate above your own. The Bible says, husbands, love your wives. And it also says, wives, see that you respect your husbands. Let's just think about that for a moment. Women need love and men need respect. That's not to say that women don't need respect and men don't need love. But it is to say the Bible specifically tells us as husbands to love our wives. You need to express your love to your wife. You need to verbalize your love to your wife. They need to be told you love them. They need to be told you find them beautiful. They need that affection. Men, they need respect. Sometimes women will undermine the man, tell him all the things he's doing wrong, tell him the things he isn't getting right. You need to just stop periodically and say to your husband, "You're such a good provider. You're such a great husband. I love you so much."
2: You're listening to a special edition of A New Beginning. Pastor Greg Laurie is commenting on relationships today as we celebrate the release of his new book, Am I Doing This Right? More on that in a moment.
1: I feel like I've been married to 7 different women, ironically, all with the same name, Kathy. Funny thing, they even spelled their name the same way, C-A-T-H-E. You know, you can spell Kathy a lot of ways. And so Kathy has changed over the years, and so has Greg. And so you have marriage is, it's constant adaptation. You know, you're growing together, you're maturing, you're learning. And I think the main thing is that you both have each other's back, that you both are there to help your spouse to be the best version of them that they can be. And so that means constant communication. You know, I read that most marriages fall apart and end up in divorce because of deficient communication. So you got to constantly talk about it. And if this is happening in the home and the husband isn't around enough, wife has to talk to him and he needs to flex. He needs to have his priorities in order. Yes, he needs to have a career. Yes, he needs to provide for his family. But there are times when they could maybe spend more time intentionally with the family. And I would add this, when you're with your family, be with your family. In other words, put that phone away and look each other in the eye and talk together and go outside together and take walks and enjoy meals and be together and work on that. You know, if you neglect a marriage, it will begin to get weaker. It's sort of like going to the gym. You go to the gym to build your muscle, to strengthen yourself. If you neglect these things, your muscles will begin to atrophy. The same could be said of marriage. You have to constantly be working at it to keep it strong and to even make it stronger. If you go into neutral, you're going to end up going downhill pretty fast. And so work at your marriage, communicate with your spouse, and if you need some counseling, go visit with your pastor at your church and let them help you sort through these things. Sometimes that can be very helpful. But keep moving forward. Never rest on your laurel.
2: We decided to do a little lightning round. Fast-paced questions and answers about marriage relationships. All right, first question.
1: Yes.
2: Married couples, joint bank accounts or separate bank accounts?
1: Oh, joint bank accounts. You need to know what's going on there.
2: Okay. All right, husband and wife in the car together. Who drives?
1: Well, I think the guy should drive. Now, I do see women driving their husbands around, and I'll be honest, I think a little less of that husband. But however, when I see how badly some husbands drive, maybe it's a good thing the wife is driving. But general answer, let the guy drive the car so the wife can criticize him the whole time.
2: Okay.
1: It gives her something to do so the trip won't be boring.
2: Send your cards and letters to Greg Laurie.
1: I told you. I'd say something weird.
2: Okay, next question. Who picks when you go to dinner?
1: Well, the guy thinks he picks, but the woman really does. It'll be like, oh, Kathy, where do you want to go to dinner? Do you want to go to A, B, or C? And she'll say, well, you choose. I'll say, great, let's go to A. Then she'll go, I really wanted to go to B. Why didn't you just say that? I gave you a choice. Okay, then we're going to be, that's where I want to go. So guys, you may think you're choosing, but generally the wife will choose because if mama's not happy, ain't nobody happy.
2: That's right. Okay, here's a good one. Who holds the TV remote when you're watching TV?
1: Well, I try to. But Kathy will say, it's too loud. It's not loud enough. I don't want to watch this. And sometimes I'll say, just take the control and pick whatever you want. And then she'll choose her program and I'll go to sleep.
2: Okay, so favorite marriage-related scripture. What do you think your favorite marriage scripture would be?
1: Oh, boy. Many waters cannot quench love, neither can floods drown it. Now, that is not exclusively given to marriage, but it certainly applies because I think if your marriage is built on the right foundation, it will stand the test of time and actually it will get stronger. So where do you singles out there? Maybe you think you're in love with some guy or some girl, and maybe you are, and maybe it's puppy love, and you have to be careful because puppy love can often lead to a dog's life. So here's a real good test of if your love is love that will last a lifetime. It will stand the test of time. 1 Corinthians 13 says love is patient. So don't rush the relationship. You know, Kathy and I courted. You haven't heard that word for a while, have you? We courted for 3 years. And by the way, we broke up 3 times. It became an annual event. And these were big breakups. These were like, I never want to see you again. If you saw the movie Jesus Revolution, which is the story of the last great spiritual awakening in America, and it's also the story of Kathy and I. And one of the things we wanted to do in the film was be honest about our tumultuous relationship. and it shows us disagreeing and resolving those conflicts. So we got all of those breakups out of our system, and we got married, and now we've been married for 52 years, and we're going strong. So I put a bunch of this down in a brand new book that I've written called Am I Doing This Right? 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
2: 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Remember, the title is a question. Am I doing this right?
1: I'd say it's a good thing to ask. You know, you want to constantly be improving. You want to be the best husband you can be. You want to be the best wife you can be. You want to be the best parents that you can be. You want to be the best version of you. And that means you need to be constantly growing spiritually. And also asking your spouse probably that question, am I doing this right? Is there room for improvement? Of course, we might be apprehensive to ask that because we might not like what we hear, but it's important to communicate. But I would say this, it's important to tell your spouse when they maybe are falling short or when they're not doing something right. But it's also very important to tell your spouse when they are doing it right. And don't wait for them to ask you. Dole out some compliments. Be generous with them. And I know they come to your mind. You'll just think to yourself, wives, oh, look at my husband. He's so handy around the house. That's not me, by the way. I'm the most unhandy handyman who ever lived. If my wife sees me walk into the house with a hammer, she's alarmed because I'll try to fix something and I'll break it. But most guys are pretty good with the tools and getting things fixed, etc. You know, you see your husband doing that or just taking the trash out or coming home from a day of work after he's done all he can to provide for you. And you just say, honey, I just love you so much. I appreciate you so much. Thank you for all that you do. You know, compliments go a long ways. And I would say, especially with men, you'd be surprised. But ladies, you know, they need to be complimented. You need to tell them you find them beautiful. You need to tell them you appreciated the meal. You love what they're doing with the house. You see them being such a great mother to your children or whatever it is. You know, you need to be building one another up. Far too often in marriage, we tear each other down and we never build each other up. There are times to critique, but there are times to compliment. So balance it out. Maybe have a little ledger there. For every criticism, I'm going to offer a compliment. That would probably help a great deal.
2: We asked Pastor Greg, what's something someone can do today, right now, to help undergird their marriage?
1: I would say strike the word divorce from your vocabulary. Wedlock should be a padlock. And even if you are having disagreements, you can work through them. People will often dissolve marriages over so-called irreconcilable differences. Listen, Kathy, my wife, and I have had irreconcilable differences for 52 years. She's neat and I'm messy. She's sometimes late, I'm usually on time. And the list goes on. But you can work through these things. And I have done a lot of marriage counseling over the years, and I can think of some marriages that were hanging by a thread. And I pleaded with the people, stay together, you can get through this. And they divorced. And I've had people come to me afterwards who said, we wished we'd listened to what you said. We could have fixed this. We could have gotten through this. And so just go into it with the mindset that we're going to get this worked out. We're going to forgive where necessary. We're going to forget where necessary. And we're going to get this marriage on a strong footing. Maybe it hasn't been up to this point, but now it will be. But go into it planning for success, not for failure. Don't even utter the word divorce when you're having a disagreement or an argument. Again, wedlock should be a padlock.
2: Pastor Greg offered some good counsel for those who feel like their marriage has become more of a roommate relationship.
1: If you want to bring romance back into your marriage, do romantic things. Don't wait for the feeling or emotion of romance to hit you. Just do romantic things. I heard a story about a woman that wanted to divorce her husband, so she went to an attorney, and she said, I don't want to just divorce him. I want him to be hurt. I want to destroy him. What do you suggest? He says, oh, okay, I've got an idea. For the next 6 months, I want you to smother your husband with affection. Tell him how much you love him, how valuable he is to you, how much you care about him. Just love him as much as you possibly can. And then when 6 months come, boom, you divorce him. He won't see it coming. He'll be devastated. She said, ooh, I like that. So 6 months passed and the attorney had not heard from her. And he calls her up. He says, hey, what's going on? I thought we're going to get this divorce going. She said, divorce? Are you kidding me? We're on our second honeymoon. In other words, you're going back and just doing the romantic things. And guess what? Your emotions catch up with it. So what did you used to do when you were courting your wife? Well, you would pick her up. You would open the door of the car for her. You would take her to her favorite restaurant. You would bring her a little gift. So you need to get back and do those romantic things again. And that will help your marriage. Just start with practical things and start immediately. I've identified a lot of these important biblical principles about how to have a successful marriage and even how to have a successful single life as you're preparing for marriage. And the title of this new book is, Am I Doing This Right? Subtitled, God's Design for Relationships That Last. 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
3: Ever see some of those videos where a baby gets its first taste of some food? I'm Paul. Thanks again for listening to Faith Radio. One of my favorite has to do with a baby getting its first taste of chocolate ice cream. You know, it licks them on and face has kind of got this ice cream smushed around its mouth, but as it's, you know, working it in his mouth, all of a sudden the baby's eyes get really big and it's like, oh, and they put their arms out wanting to get more of the ice cream. Are we like that in our relationship with God? Psalm 34:8-9. taste and see that the Lord is good. Oh, the joys of those who take refuge in him. Fear the Lord, you his godly people. For those who fear him will have all that they need. Oh, more than they need. And such a sweet taste in the mouth, too. Cultivating good friendships takes intentionality. Recently on the Reconnect with Carmen, guest Becky Harling offered ideas on how to do your part to take your relationship deeper. 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
4: 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And just if you go into every interaction with a friend with three questions in the back of your mind, that's going to serve you well. 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
6: Are you still negatively self-aware? Do you carry the burden of shame, even though Jesus died to remove it? This is Susie Larson with another Grow and Go Moment, helping you to discover and enjoy what God wants to do in and through you. In the book of Song of Songs, chapter 1, verse 5, the verse says this, "I'm dark, but beautiful." King Solomon's heart awakened when he saw the Shulamite woman. He pursued her and won her affection. She was both excited about new love and yet self-conscious about her imperfections. Her brothers forced her to work in the vineyards under the hot sun, which darkened her skin. In those days, pale, delicate skin was the standard for beauty. Do you see the parallel in our lives? The King loves us. He pursues us. He finds us in our hardships, invites us out of the fields of striving and effort into the kingdom of His grace. And as we move toward Him and align with His kingdom ways, we see all of the ways we fall short, how the hardships of life have maybe marred us, and the enemy spews from the shadows, "You are darkened with sin. I know where you've been." But how wonderful to become so secure in the Father's love that we can say, "I may be dark, but lovely. In fact, He has made me white as snow." God wants to bring such inner healing to your soul that you can look at your painful history, your painful past, with a grounded sense of grace and even gratitude. You're enough for God. He's not surprised by or disappointed in you. He sees you through and through and loves you more than you love yourself. Imagine your healed self whispering back to Him, "I am lovely." So let the healing begin. This is Susie Larson with another Grow and Go Moment. 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
9: We think one of the best Jesus-centered answers when it relates to this question of what difference can I make or how will my life matter or why am I here, that purpose question, is the idea of story and being caught up in God's story. So my story doesn't live, you know, in a vacuum. Even our family story, it's not just about we're going to build a family legacy or you need to do this or that because you're part of this family or any of that. Our story matters because we're caught up in the story of God.
10: Yeah.
9: And what God has done, what God's doing now, what God will do. You know, this is his story and we get to be part of it. We get to have our like chapter in the book, but the book isn't about us fundamentally. It's about God.
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3: I think I know the answer to this question, but do you remember the first time you wondered why you are here?
10: Yes.
3: Your purpose?
10: Yes. Isn't that funny?
3: I
10: that
3: want
10: I
3: our listeners to hear this because when you told me this 40 some years ago in our first year of marriage, I was sort of shocked.
10: I was in the second grade and I was in bed. And mind you, I'm going to get teary talking about this. Because of sexual abuse in my past, I would ask deep questions like, why is this happening? I would ask, what's wrong with me? Who am I? But the big question that I would ask is, why am I here? And I would ask that continually. Why am I on this earth? Is there a purpose to it? Because I had a great family, but that abuse was outside the family. And I just felt like something must be wrong with me. And we didn't have much God in our family. We didn't talk about him much, but I thought, if there's a God, is there a purpose to my life? Those are big questions for a little 8-year-old girl.
3: Yeah, I mean, that's why I was shocked. I don't remember thinking that till I was in college.
10: Well, it's funny because I was with my parents when they were like 84. I'm on this trip with them. And I said to my dad, Dad, he's 84. Do you remember the first time you asked the question, why am I here? He goes, I've never actually thought that till this very moment. I'm like, what? You're 84. He goes, I've never thought of that, which is so interesting.
3: Oh, yeah. And, you know, her dad, Dick, became sort of my dad because I didn't have a dad. He's my kind of guy. I'm like, God, I relate to that. It's like, you're 84 years old. He had never, and he meant it.
10: Oh, yeah.
3: He had
10: absolutely.
3: Really never thought about it. So when I remember Ann telling me second grade, I'm like, wow, this woman is deep.
10: Well, there was a lot of pain.
3: Yeah. And it's interesting that that was behind it.
10: Why are we asking this question
3: today?
10: Well,
3: we're asking this question because we're talking about the three big questions teenagers ask. And we have Brad Griffin back in the studio with us today, who's a parent, but also has studied teens and knows what these questions are. So, Brad, welcome back to Family Life Today.
9: Oh, it's so great to be here.
3: I mean, we've had a great conversation with you about the book that you wrote with Kara Powell called The Three Big Questions That Change Every Teenager, Making the Most of Your Conversations and Connections. And obviously, this is important for all of us, but especially for us as parents.
10: I'm going to say, too, for our listeners, if you have teenagers, get this book.
3: Yeah.
10: Maybe pre-teenagers, get this book. You're going to be fascinated. We couldn't put it down. It's so helpful, encouraging to guide us and helping us.
3: Tell our listeners a little bit about what you do. I know you're at the Fuller Youth Institute. What is that? How does it work? What do you do there?
9: Our mission is equipping parents and leaders to really surround young people with support. We talk about helping young people change the world, and the way that that happens is that they have adults in their lives who are with them, who are really with them and on their team. And we do that through research. And I just love, I'm a research nerd. and so I love listening. Research is just a fancy way of saying listen to people and tell stories about it. And so that's what we do. And we really want to equip people to do what they want to do, which is be better parents, you know, be better leaders. We serve a lot of youth ministry leaders because we focus in on the adolescent years.
10: Well, I thought it was interesting, even in your book in chapter one, you say the following questions were by far the most common questions that emerge from the interview surveys. I want to just hit some of these because every parent, I would be leaning in like, oh, what are our teens asking?
3: And by the way, these were not the three biggies.
10: Right.
3: These were like, they're in these, but you got to sort of filter through these to get to, okay, they're really asking these three.
10: They're asking, how do I manage anxiety and stress better? Technology, we don't have questions. We kind of got it, which was interesting. three, generation is diverse, but they have questions about navigating racial pain, questions handling gender identity, sexual orientation, questions about sexuality, questions about safety, questions about drugs, alcohol, vaping. And so these are all these big questions, but then you and Kara kind of took it down to the big three, mm-hmm. because underneath these surface questions, you're saying, no, they really come down to, will you name those again, the big three?
9: Yeah, the big question of identity, who am I? The big question of belonging, where do I fit? And the big question of purpose, what difference can I make?
11: Mm. And today, let's talk about purpose a little bit, but real quick, I know in the book, and we've talked about this, when they ask, who am I? You say, the better answer is, you are enough.
9: In Jesus, yes. Yeah.
11: So that's where we sort of landed that one.
9: We did.
11: There's a better answer than, you know, I'm who my friends say I am. I am enough in Christ.
9: Yes. And then with belonging, there's that better answer, that Jesus-centered answer of with. I belong with God. I belong with God's people. The sense that we can provide the presence of God through other people. And that they know they're not alone. You know, I mean, that's kind of the heart of belonging is that you know you're not alone. And with purpose, to go that direction, it may actually be helpful first to talk about the ways that young people are talking about purpose themselves before we get to that Jesus-centered answer.
11: Right.
9: So what we heard, and we spent over 100 hours in in-depth interviews just listening to teenagers talk, and we paired that with survey data, and we looked at other research that's out there on Gen Z and how all this works. And, you know, what we heard was a couple of kind of dominant answers. One of them was around following a script, that I've been given a lot of scripts about how I'm supposed to, you know, why my life matters, why I'm here, what kind of purpose I have in the world. And those scripts are sometimes, they have a lot of God language around them for kids who grow up in the church and in church families. So for example, there's actually pressure around finding God's will. So, you know, we heard, I remember this one teenager named Carrie saying, well, I want to know what God's will is for my life, but I'm afraid I'm going to get it wrong. And, you know, I'm afraid I'm going to go to college and study this thing, and then it's going to be the wrong thing. And then I'm going to have wasted, you know, this time and money. And it was almost this sense of, there are such high expectations for me that to know God's will and to get it right, that if I get it wrong, I'm going to be disappointing the people around me, and I'm going to be disappointing God. And
10: the parents' intent,
9: right,
10: is good. It's good, but the kids are feeling pressure from the parents. Maybe they're dreaming big for their children.
9: Right.
10: I see you doing this. Is that what you're kind of saying?
9: Yeah, absolutely. And sometimes the way we use God language, you know, we don't mean for it to come across as pressure, but it does. And sometimes it's honestly because we don't tell enough stories of failure and of stories of our own journey of discovery. We don't tell enough stories of, you know, not figuring it all out ourselves right away. The way we sort of narrate what that looks like to find God's will or God's plan for your life. Sometimes that sounds like there's not room for mistakes or there's not room for discovery. And that's not actually what we mean to mean at all. Another narrative we heard was around helping. You know, I feel like my life matters if I'm helping someone. And helping is a really good thing. And there's all kinds of positive, you know, research correlations with helping. And we could talk all day about how great that is. And there's sort of a shadow side too. There was sort of this sense of, I only matter if I can make somebody happy, or I only matter if I do all these things that, you know, again, people expect me to do. In some kids' cases, there's a lot of expectations around helping in the home, taking care of siblings, or with one young man we talked to, his dad is chronically ill, and part of this kid's daily work as a teenager is taking care of his dad. There's a lot of about that that's beautiful and that is really mature and just what it means to be family. And then there's a part of it too that it's hard for him to see past kind of being stuck in this family situation to what else his purpose might look like in life, because right now he's just helping his family survive. So you've got a whole span there.
10: Well, I'm thinking of kids that maybe their parents have gone through a divorce and now they're in a blended family situation. Mm-hmm. So they're really asking, where do I fit in? And maybe the families are very different in how they're answering those questions too. Did you get any of that in the survey of kids kind of trying to find that balance and identity in that situation?
9: Yeah, divorce and family separation and blended families, they raise all kinds of questions around the three questions.
10: Yeah.
9: You know, this who am I and who am I here and who am I there? You know, if you're juggling between two homes, where do I fit? What does that look like? And on the purpose front, you know, it's interesting too, because parents can have very different versions of who they think you should be.
10: Yeah.
9: And different perspectives on your career path and on, you know, how to like lean into those things. It's a lot to navigate. We definitely heard from kids in those situations who felt pulled. You know, sometimes what it does is you have to, you hold a lot yourself.
10: Yeah.
9: As a kid, as a teenager, because you are making the decision about how to present, you know, in these, and how to answer and how to navigate. And honestly, sometimes kids end up seeing part of their purpose of caring for their parents. This is not only about divorce, but

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2: Well, here's what I'm thinking. You know, I was in a blended family, and I don't know about you two, so I want to know if your teenage years were like mine. I'm just sitting here thinking, I was so selfish. All I cared about when I was a teen was making me happy. I didn't think about making a difference. I really didn't. I mean, I'm thinking, is the teenage today, are they less selfish than we were? Because I really didn't think. I mean, Anne's thinking about her purpose in life at second grade. I didn't care. I was like, I want to play football. I want to date this girl. I want to get a scholarship. I want to make money. I don't think and I guess I'm just showing my immaturity and my lack of, I didn't think about any of that. I was just like, what's today? Who's going to love me today? How am I going to be successful today at my high school or whatever? Is the teen today different? And again, I'm not saying everybody's like me, but they do wrestle.
3: Yeah.
2: I mean, we raised them.
3: Yeah.
2: It's a different world. And there's stressors and anxiety that they carry that I think's unique to their generation that makes them ask these, who am I? Where do I fit? Am I right? Is that what's happening?
3: Yeah. A couple of responses. So adolescence.
2: Go ahead. You can say I'm very, you know, elementary and immature. That's what you want to say. First thought is, wow, Dave, he just told me everything I need to know about you.
3: I'm going to set your personality aside for a minute.
2: Good.
3: And your own self-absorption. All right.
2: I've matured. I don't think about me anymore.
3: We can explore your purpose in a little bit. So first, adolescence very much is a phase that is self-centered. Mm. And developmentally, the focus turns inward. Mm. You know, every teenager in a lot of ways feels like they're on a stage.
2: Yeah. Mm.
3: And so, you know, of course they're going to be performance focused, you know, or feel like everybody's staring at me. That's a really common experience in adolescence. So we also have a research colleague who says, you know, when I was 15, I just wanted to play video games all day. Like, I didn't care about these things that you all are talking about. And there certainly are kids who experience a wide range of motivation.
2: Right.
3: You know, but I also think we, as a society, we put so much into entertainment and distraction and numbing. Mm. And we actually provide a lot of ways for teenagers to numb themselves from looking right at the big questions. Mm. And so, you know, for that kid who just wants to play video games all day, or that kid who isn't really thinking about, why am I here? What's my meaning in life? Like the big existential side of that. Some of that is because we've given them so many ways to be distracted from what matters.
2: Yeah. And in some ways it is an escape.
1: Yeah.
2: Because even when I think about my experience, that was an escape
1: for
2: me.
1: You were escaping, Dave.
2: Broken family, alcoholic parents, adultery, blended family. I didn't know where I fit. I felt lost. I felt left. And I found my identity being an athlete. I found my identity being popular. I mean, it was just an escape. I was searching. And I think as parents, we need to watch our kids and see those symptoms. Are they looking for something that we know they're asking this question by the way they're behaving?
1: Brad, let me ask you, the questions, the interview process that you went through with all of these teens, were they church kids?
3: They were all nominated by ministry leaders.
1: So, yes.
3: So they were connected with churches. Some of them were more active than others, but yes. So some of that narrative was there. So
2: and you're probably getting the best of the best. If I'm a youth pastor, I'm not going to send you some.
3: In some way. We said don't give us the best of the best.
2: Okay, good.
1: But the reason I'm asking is because all the things you're talking about, what kids feel, I think I put that on our kids.
3: Yeah.
1: Hey, you need to be serving.
3: Right.
1: Because that's what we do. We give our lives away for Jesus.
3: Yes.
1: You want to know who you are? This is, Jesus has made you for a purpose. And I'm hearing all the things that I've said to them over the years. And I'm thinking, man, I think I put a ton of pressure on them. And now our adult sons, some of them have come back and said, when you said all those great things about me, I felt like you were heaping pressure.

0: on my back to become that person. And deep down, I felt like I was a fraud because I had to live up to all these expectations. I need to serve. I need to love Jesus. I need to be in the youth group. Not realizing, like, my heart was good. Like, you're going to find life there. And I wish that I would have kind of just sunk down into their world. Mm. I feel like I did that. I asked them a lot of questions, but I didn't realize I was putting a lot of pressure on them. Mm-hmm. Do you think parents are relating? Do you relate to that? Because your heart's so good.
1: Yeah, absolutely.
2: Hey, let me just stop for a second and say, man, if this stuff is hitting home with you, because it's hitting home with me, man, we get it. Because parenting and raising kids, it's really, really hard.
0: I think often we have more questions than we have answers. Yeah. And I have always felt like, somebody please help me. And so we've pulled together some of our most helpful parenting pieces into one spot for you.
2: And if you're like me, you're going to want to get those. And I'd say you're going to want to get them right now. And we've got a way for you to do that. Here's how you do it. Go to familylife.com/parenting help. Did you write that down? Or are you typing it in right now? Here it is again, familylife.com/parenting help. And you will find some of the best stuff Family Life has ever done over decades to help you and to help us all on parenting. So go there now.
1: You know, a lot of us too, we don't want our kids to be entitled. We don't want them to.
0: Selfish.
1: We hear these narratives, you know, about young people, and we're thinking, oh, not my kids. You know, my kids are going to know hard work. My kids are going to know responsibility. They're going to know what it means to serve.
0: Yeah.
1: Those are good things. Absolutely. And, you know, there's a few pieces to that. I think we can relieve the pressure by, so now I'm going to get to this Jesus-centered answer for purpose. We think one of the best Jesus-centered answers when it relates to this question of what difference can I make, or how will my life matter, or why am I here, that purpose question, is the idea of story and being caught up in God's story. So my story doesn't live, you know, in a vacuum. My story isn't just about, even our family story, it's not just about we're going to build a family legacy, or you need to do this or that because you're part of this family, or any of that. Our story matters because we're caught up in the story of God.
0: Yeah.
1: And what God has done, what God's doing now, what God will do, you know, this is his story, and we get to be part of it. We get to have our like chapter in the book, but the book isn't about us fundamentally. It's about God. Mm. And in some ways that can relieve pressure, you know, back to the God's will or God's plan for your life situation. I think we can talk to our kids about that in a way that isn't so pressure laden. It's not like you need to know God's will so that you don't make a wrong decision about college or whatever, or whether to take this job or that job, or, you know, it's, God is with you. God's put you in a story, and it's going to be a beautiful and complicated story. There's going to be painful parts of the story. There's going to be amazing, joyful parts of the story. As your parent, if I could, I would make sure that you never, ever experience loss or pain or anything uncomfortable, because I don't want you to go through it. And that's not how life works. That's not how you grow. and this story, we don't know what it's going to turn out to be. But it's God's. And God's with you in it, and you will never be alone. You'll never be alone. That's one of the back to bedtime prayers.
0: Yeah.
1: That's one of the prayers I pray over my teenage kids every night, is that they would each know that they're not alone, that God is with them. And I think that's about identity, belonging, and purpose.
0: Me too.
1: Knowing that the presence of God goes with us when we sleep, when we wake, when we stumble through our day, when we fall down and embarrassingly, you know, in middle school in front of everybody and rip our pants and scrape our knee and we feel so embarrassed and humiliated. And, you know, I want my kids to know in that moment that they're not alone, that God's with them.
0: And that can happen when they're toddlers, when they're babies, of saying, like, we have a grandson that's 2, and I remember just talking to him saying, isn't it amazing that God hears you? He sees you all the time. There's never a time he doesn't see you or hear you. And even our 6-year-olds and 7-year-old grandkids asking this question, I wonder what he has for you. Mm. You're not painting the picture that this is what it is, but you're kind of creating the question, I wonder what it will look like. Mm-hmm. And then I remember even telling our kids, I see this in you. You know, the gifts and their strengths, their passion. Like, isn't it cool? And I think, too, as they get older, of even asking them questions about that. As you were saying, Brad, like, what are you passionate about right now? And even just posing the question, I wonder how God will use that, or if he'll use it in some way. It could just be posing the question.
3: Yeah. I think it's good for us as parents to remember that God's got our kids. Because even as we discussed over the last couple of days, these three questions, identity, belonging, purpose, I think we can get so fearful as parents, you know, that, you know, the anxiety and the stress that our teenagers are feeling, that we forget there is a God that's got them. Mm-hmm. And you know, we're older now and have grandkids and have adult sons, and we can look back and go, you know, all the stress we felt, and we get it. It's normal, and it's part of being a mom or a dad. You look back now, don't you? And you go, God was there.
0: Oh, yeah.
3: God had a purpose for them. They've found that. And again, we're not saying they're perfect. We're not saying every kid turns out that way. But at the end of the day, you can lay your head on a pillow at night and rest and go, you know what? As stressed as I am as a parent, and even watching my kids be stressed as teenagers, there's a God that sees them, knows them, loves them, sees us, loves us, is with us, and will take them to the right answer to these three big questions that are still the questions we're answering ourselves, but we can trust God at the end of the day.
1: Mm-hmm. And our mistakes and their mistakes are not going to stop God from being present and being active in their lives.
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0: Yeah, and again, his book is written with Kara Powell, so it's Brad Griffin and Kara Powell. 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
3: Life has a way of throwing us surprises.
4: 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And then my husband got a job offer in another state. We just don't know what to do.
3: What can you do when you need help and direction? The Bible gives us an example. One day, King Hezekiah got a threatening message. It was from the Assyrians, a powerful army that had given him grief before. So what did Hezekiah do? I love his response. We read it in 2 Kings chapter 19. Hezekiah received the letter from the messengers and read it. Then he went up to the temple of the Lord and spread it out before the Lord. And Hezekiah prayed to the Lord. What crisis are you facing today? Why not spread it out before the Lord? Find some tangible symbol of the problem, a picture, a checkbook, a letter, a journal entry. Lay it before the Lord and ask Him to give you direction. With Seeking Him, I'm Nancy DeMoss Wagmuth.
5: 2 Corinthians 6:1 says, "We are God's fellow workers." This is Max Lucado. Rather than report to God, we work with God. We are always in the presence of God. There is never a non-sacred moment. Is it possible to live, minute by minute, in the presence of God? Jesus enjoyed unbroken communion with God, and God wants that same abiding intimacy with you and me. He wants to be as close to us as a branch is to a vine. You know, it's impossible to tell where one starts and the other ends. What good news! We are never away from God, and He is never away from us. As we search the Bible, we realize that unbroken communion with God is the intent and not the exception. Within the reach of every Christian is the unending presence of God.
6: 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Oh, the joys of those who take refuge in Him. Fear the Lord, you His godly people, for those who fear Him will have all they need. 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
1: Rarely in my life have I experienced such pain as when I make a commitment I know God wants me to make, and then I blow it. 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
1: How do you make and sustain personal commitments? That's what we want to talk about. And the answer is going to be in Nehemiah chapter 3. We're going to see that he modeled it convincingly. So open your notes, if you will. Let me walk through with you a couple observations. You know, when I look at this, and just hold the notes open, couldn't we all agree the gates are the central focus of this chapter? I mean, the paragraphs break and just, there's a line under them. They're real bold. Whatever this chapter is about, the central focus is the gates. Second, there's a variety of people involved in this work. I mean, there's personal names. Sometimes it's their father, their grandfather, or where they come from. But I just listed some. There's merchants, there's priests, perfumers, goldsmiths, rulers, servants, temple servants, daughters, nobles, and officials. Next observation is, notice that the approach was very systematic and organized. They began on the sheep gate, and go ahead and let your mind scan all the way to the end, and they went counterclockwise, they end on the sheep gate. Each group had a specific responsibility. As you scan and read this a bit on your own, you know, this group built according to this wall, this group built in front of their house, this group did this over here. So each group had a very specific role and responsibility. Next observation is each group worked near their homes, or at least was whenever possible. In verse 10, verse 22, verse 26, 28, 29, and 30. And so they didn't have to travel. And the other is there was sort of a godly vested interest. Can you imagine saying, okay, we're going to rebuild this part of the wall right here. And the walls were, I mean, don't think of a little wall. These were huge walls. You could drive a chariot on top of these walls. And then inside the walls, the housing would be built. So my living room might be here, and then the external wall be here. I'm thinking I'm going to do a pretty good job on this part of the wall. If, you know, the catapults and the stones start coming and the arrows and the spears, I think I'm going to make it pretty thick and pretty good. I'm not going to do one of those, well, this is good enough for government work, right? And so he motivates them not only by the great intrinsic, we're doing this for God, but he puts them in a place that highly motivates them to work in a way that has their best interest in mind. We're going to learn in just a second that some people are going to repair and other people are going to build because our giftedness are different. Some people are really great at fixing stuff and other people think I can't fix anything, but they're great with a clean sheet of paper and they can build stuff. But then in the context, chapters 4, 5, and 6 will be about opposition. I mean, anytime you take a step, whether you decide to start really reading your Bible or really praying or working on your marriage or saying as a family, we're going to do something radical. We're going to try and eat together like 2 or 3 times a week. I'm going to actually tuck my kids in and read them a story. Now, I'm going to get with a group of single people and we're going to make a covenant about making a difference in our workplaces and we're going to be sexually pure. Every time you take any kind of step of faith like that, it'll usually get worse before it gets better. So chapter 4, you get external opposition. In chapter 5, there's internal opposition. And then chapter 6, he gets personal attack. So people who make these kind of commitments, they change people around them, and they change the world. But it usually starts with some very significant time of motivation, and it gets clear, this is what we've got to do. And then they start this process, and usually it's followed by things that are very difficult. Notice who started the work. It's the high priest. Different people have responsibility. The high priest was the highest representative of God. And notice the very first line, he models that. The ragtag group finished it in 52 days, and I have a friend who's an engineer who said, this is an absolute engineering miracle. It's an impossibility. And then notice they worked in affinity groups. If you could study a little bit longer, the priests worked together, the merchants, the goldsmiths worked together, they worked in families, servants, and then they worked in geographical areas. So they knew each other. I mean, when you work, you're more motivated to work with people that you kind of have some kinship with. I mean, it's true today. Like, some of you are like real techie, and you can talk in languages that I don't understand, and some of you are more artistic, and some of you come from different parts of the country, and there's just an affinity of culture and background that as we work together with people that we can understand, it helps us sustain motivation, helps us keep our commitments. We understand one another. And then the final thing here is that notice there were two special commendations. In verse 5, if you skip down there, you can see that he talks about the nobles. They didn't put their shoulder to the work. So now imagine, first imagine all these individual names. God doesn't accomplish his will by some big blanket thing. Think of all the individual names and imagine maybe the very next generation, these people are like your father or your grandfathers. God accomplishes things not by groups and movements and programs. He does it one person, one life at a time. And so that's how important individuals are, all these specific names. And he knows. He knows who's slacking off. And then if you skip down to verse 20, notice this fella Baruch. It says he worked zealously. God sees people's motives. He sees people's hearts. He knows where you're at. He knows where I'm at. And in all this long list, he says, you know, this fella really didn't carry his weight. And this person over here. And so all those are our observations. Right? Is that fair? I mean, it's in there, right? We'll turn to the back page and let's turn those observations into some very specific principles about how you can help make and sustain your personal commitments. And as we do, can I ask you to lean back? I mean, that's when I study the Bible, that's just what I do, okay? When I studied this for the first time, I read it over a bunch of times, and then I started looking, and I put a line under all the gates, and then I started thinking, there's a lot of people, so I circled the different people. But then I began to ask, why? Why is chapter 3 here? Why did this particular group at this particular time with this particular leader actually accomplish the task when others had failed? What is it that I can learn about these groups and the affinities and building and repairing and after him and next to him that would help me personally make commitments and sustain them? I mean, because at the end of the day, God didn't put this in his word just so that we could understand Nehemiah 3. He knew that we'd be sitting in this room in this day with the issues that you face and I face. Now, before I go on, here's what I'd like you to think about. Where are you at in your personal commitment to Jesus Christ? I mean, is it an emotional one, an intellectual one? Is it, yeah, I'd like to be more committed, but boy, you know, I'm kind of afraid to because I 3 steps forward, 9 steps backwards. Or where are you at? I mean, privately, no hands or anything, but for those of you that are married, down deep in your heart, where are you at in your commitment to your mate? Or like I shared, I mean, there were times that I just felt like, God, this isn't working. I'm really frustrated. I mean, I went through the, I'm not very fulfilled right now. I'm not very happy. In fact, I'm not happy at all. And then the enemy comes in and tries to tempt you, right? So where are you there? Or how committed are you, some of you that are parents, to really saying, I will own the moral responsibility of raising my kids that regardless of their SAT scores, how well they do in athletics, they're going to be godly kids. See, that changes stuff. And I don't know where it is. I've got my journey when I'm thinking about, God, what do you want me to really refresh and renew my commitments? But I want you to think about that right now. I mean, for some of you, maybe as a single person, you're saying, you know, I'm sort of committed to sexual purity. You know where that lands you, don't you? I'm sort of committed to only dating someone who really walks with God, unless he's very good looking, or unless she's really hot. And I think there's real spiritual potential and I could help her, right? Been there and done that. So with that, what I want to do now is I want to walk through these 3 principles and I want you to pray. I want you to pray and say, God, would you help clarify in my mind and my heart where you want me to make or where you want me to further sustain personal commitments in my life. How to make and sustain personal commitments, number one, is the principle of cooperation. We never get beyond how we're getting along. Everything that ever gets accomplished in life is done in the context of relationships. And so here's the key. Recognize people are different. Nehemiah did that. Recognize people are different. Second, recognize the immense value of every person. Realize that whether it's at work or whether it's your family, I mean, you're human. Some of your kids frustrate you in some seasons and some make you very happy. Some are very easy and some are very hard. Some people in your small group you connect with, some make you nuts. But just recognize that it's not bad or good, it's they're different. And third, recognize that our common goal or common vision is greater than our individual differences.
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1: It's the principle of cooperation. You will never get beyond how you're getting along. And if you find yourself in your heart critical of people, even if it's only in your mind, if you find yourself always pointing out what's wrong with your mate or what's wrong with some of your kids or what's wrong with some people in this church or what's wrong with this or what's wrong with that, or if you find yourself in little coffee shops talking about other people that sort of have this little negative slant, I will tell you what, you won't make progress. Personal commitments are fostered when we feel like we belong. I believe when those people started on that wall together, they felt like, I belong. I'm a part of the team. Nehemiah, God's got his hand on Nehemiah. God brought him here. We know it's God's will to rebuild these walls. We know what God promised to do in the city. We know what we're God's people. And I belong. I'm going to be a part, and I'm going to do my little section on the wall. And when you feel like you belong, it fosters commitment. When you feel like you're visiting, when you feel like it's them working on the wall, when you feel like it's that church, when you find yourself in conversations talking about what they're doing, it's not negative. I mean, it's a journey, it's a process, but there's not that sense that you belong. It's sort of an evaluative, well, this is what they're doing. Here's what they're trying to do. That's a lot different than this is what we're doing. This is where we're going. This is where we have challenges. So let me ask you, do you feel like you belong? And maybe the second question is, what do you need to do to take that next step? Because otherwise, we've created this culture, especially in America, but many places around the world, where we actually think, quote, church is a building, and that church is an event that happens sometime, usually on Sunday morning, and you go and sit and listen to someone talk and sing some songs, hopefully feel a little bit better about yourself because you've done it, and then live the other 6 days almost totally apart from that experience, but feel like I went to church. Therefore, what do you think, God? It's that subtle consumer mindset versus church is us people together, connected together to accomplish his purposes. And his purpose here in this church is to help us love one another and love people outside this room and help Christians live like Christians. That's God's call. And that's a 24/7, 365 event. The second principle is the principle of coordination. The multiple efforts of a group are far greater than the sum of its parts. It's synergy. In other words, this group couldn't get anything going. They had a catalytic leader in Nehemiah. He cast a clear vision. People understood, I want you to do this part, this part, this part, this part. You come from different places. You can work with people that you know, but from this section to this section, you do this, they do that. And the sum of the parts in 52 days did a miracle. That's how God has always worked. It's true in Acts chapter 2. It's true in the early church. It was true in the Reformation. It was true with Wesley and Whitfield. It was true in the early days of America. And it's true in different parts of the world now. It's the principle of cooperation. Well, how do you do that? Well, first we recognize we need each other. There are no Lone Rangers. You can't make it on your own. I can't make it on my own. I mean, even the 12-step people know that. You can't make it on your own. Recognize there's a job that only you can do. Personal commitments grow when we know that we are needed. Do you understand there's this amazing connection between commitment and love? Jesus said, "He that has my commands and keeps them, he it is that loves me. And he that loves me will be loved of my Father." And then here's the promise, "And we will disclose ourselves to you." You get close and meet and touch and feel and experience and get transformed by God, not by just soaking in information. It's by receiving truth, and then I respond to the truth, and I connect with other people, and I discover my gifts, and then together we do this thing, and he creates something out of it. Here's what I want you to hear. You're needed. You're needed. What happens in the church and the life is just the byproduct. What happens is the most fulfilled people, the people that had their names written in this chapter, were people who saw God could use an ordinary person like me. And what they did is they moved off of looking at the rubble and assuming that this is the way it's going to be, and they aligned around a vision. And the sum total of the parts did something beyond what they could ever dream. Third principle is the principle of motivation. The value of the project to the worker will determine the value of the worker to the project. Might have to think that one over very carefully, but I mean, think about the value of the project to the worker. How important is it? Will determine how important that person is. Some people walked. When's the last time you walked 17 miles? Anyone? I've gone up that Quicksilver trail. I've done 4 or 5 miles and uphill and downhill. It's like, man, you gotta be kidding me. These people, in this text, they walked 26 miles. They didn't take the bus. They didn't take their bicycle. They didn't say, "Hey, let's take a little scooter." I mean, if they were rich, maybe they had a donkey. But they walked 26 miles to get to work, to get to help, and they left the harvest behind. You understand that you are sitting in a room that's been paved by the sacrifice and the commitment of people that have given their time, their energy, their money, and many places all around the world, their life, so the gospel could reach you and reach me. And our responsibility is to take that baton and move forward and do it for the next generation. The motivation must begin with leaders and influencers. I mean, it's just life the way it is. And if you're the head of your home, dad, you're an influencer. If you're the glue of the home, mom, you're an influencer. If you're a student and, you know, people kind of look to you because of academics or athletics, you're an influencer. If you're a single person and you realize that when you move, everyone says, "What are we going to do tonight?" And you say, "Let's do this," and people do that, you're an influencer. It always begins with leaders. There's a stewardship there. You're not better than anybody else. If you're a business owner, if you're an entrepreneur, if you're a CEO, if you're a manager, you need to understand that where you move, networks move with you. So you need to really examine the stewardship and say, what vision am I going to align my life, my time, and my energy around? Because that's how that thing happened on the wall then, and that's how it's going to happen on the wall here. Motivation is sustained by godly vested interest. We want to help people serve and volunteer. We want to help them serve and volunteer in a way where they get refreshed. We want to help them serve and volunteer so they become better parents. We want to help them serve and volunteer where they get loved and encouraged. We want to help them serve and volunteer where they discover their gifts, where they learn about how to align their finances so that 5 years from now, instead of being debt up to here and feeling under pressure, they'll say, "You know what? I paid all that stuff off. I just applied biblical principles. There's people that really helped me." We want people to volunteer and serve in such a way where they say, "You know what? I didn't tell anyone about that kind of little private porn addiction or that drug addiction or that little alcohol addiction or that people addiction or that workaholic addiction. But when I got involved and it got safe and I got that out there and the word of God and the grace of God and the people of God, whew, I'm free." That's how it works. Notice what happens. The completed wall would mean protection from their enemies. The completed wall would mean provision for a better life, and the completed wall would mean productivity and impact in their world. Personal commitments are sustained when the vision becomes our vision. So where are you at in your personal commitment with God? Are you a little fair weather, like when there's a kid in ICU or you need a job, "I am very committed to God, help me, help me, help me"? Or have you signed up and said, "You know what? I get one little trip through this thing called time, and then I'm going to live forever. And I'm really glad my sins are forgiven, and I'm really glad I'm heaven bound. But I don't want to waste this. I want to do exactly what you want me to do, and I want to pay whatever price, because the rewards are astounding now and eternal later. At the end of the day, whether it's in your marriage or your parenting, whether it's in your singleness, whether it's at work, it really boils down to having the heart of a servant that said, Lord, use me.
0: 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The value of the project to the worker determines the value of the worker to the project. Those men in Nehemiah 3 walked 26 miles, left the harvest behind, and built with everything they had because they knew what was at stake and who they were building with. When you know what you were made for, and you're doing it alongside people who share that vision, commitment stops feeling like a discipline and starts feeling like a privilege. And if you haven't yet taken a step to find out what God specifically made you for, we have a great place for you to start. It's a free online assessment called The Real You, a short, biblically grounded tool that helps you understand how God has wired you from the inside out. 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
1: There are few things that can overwhelm us with guilt, like knowing that we've made a commitment to God, to a mate, to a friend, and then just dropping the ball and knowing we've blown it. And so I want to pray for you right now. You may not be able to close your eyes. You may be on the highway, or you might be listening to this as you're doing something in the office, but could you pause mentally with me and let me pray for you? Holy Father, we want to thank you that you are a good God and that you're a merciful God, that you are slow to anger and you're abounding in loving kindness. And you are mindful that we are people of dust and people of flesh, and that we make the best of intentions, and we tell you we want to do what's right, and then we find ourselves blowing it. We do exactly the thing we said we didn't want to do, or we don't follow through on the very thing that we promised we would do. And we want to own that. We want to come to you and say that we're sorry. We ask you for your forgiveness. We would plead the blood of the Lord Jesus in our behalf as the forgiveness and the cleansing of our sin. And we want to be restored. And Lord, we also want to draw near to you now. We want the grace and the strength to renew our commitment, to find people that we can team up with and get support and help, so that we can be the men, be the women that you want us to be. Lord, I pray for those that have given up on their marriage, and that is not your will, that you would give them the grace at this moment to be committed and do what's ever necessary to make it work. I pray for those that have made a commitment to you and have wandered and know that today's the day they need to return and know that you will forgive and restore. Lord, will you give them the grace to do that right now? I pray for those kids that have wandered away from their parents and their family and the faith, and they need to do a 180, do a U-turn, even as they're hearing my voice. Will you give them the grace right now at this moment to decide, I'm going back. I'm going to make it right with my folks. I'm going to do what I know is right. Almighty God, we pray for your grace to keep the commitments that we know are your will. In Jesus' name, amen.
0: Well, I'm Dave Drewy, and that brings us to the end of today's program. 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
2: 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Coming up in just a couple of minutes on Truth for Life with Alistair Begg, he's continuing his series on the Christian family, today looking at the fifth commandment.
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9: A sudden rainstorm is a good picture of the judgment of God. If you stand outside, the rain will fall on you directly. But if you're in a house, well, the rain will fall on the roof, and because you're inside, it won't touch you. Jesus Christ is the house that God has provided for us, the ark that shelters us against the storm of God's judgment. When Jesus died on the cross, the judgment of God for our sins fell on him. And God invites us to come to him as our shelter. If you're in Christ, God's judgment will never fall on you because it already fell on Jesus. There is therefore now no condemnation for those who are in Christ Jesus.
8: Is there someone in your life who needs to know the God of the Bible and might be open to take a journey through the Bible with you? Invite them to openthebible.org.
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0: you rely on your children's Sunday school teachers to teach your kids about the Bible and train them in godly living? Today on Truth for Life, Alistair Begg helps us think through the vital roles and responsibilities of the church and the parents in raising children in light of the fifth commandment.
1: Exodus 20 and verse 1. And God spoke all these words, saying, I am the Lord your God, who brought you out of the land of Egypt, out of the house of slavery. You shall have no other gods before me. You shall not make for yourself a carved image or any likeness of anything that is in heaven above, or that is in the earth beneath, or that is in the water under the earth. You shall not bow down to them or serve them, for I, the Lord your God, am a jealous God, visiting the iniquity of the fathers on the children to the third and fourth generation of those who hate me, but showing steadfast love to thousands of those who love me and keep my commandments. You shall not take the name of the Lord your God in vain, for the Lord will not hold him guiltless who takes his name in vain. Remember the Sabbath day to keep it holy. 6 days you shall labor and do all your work, but the seventh day is a Sabbath to the Lord your God. On it you shall not do any work, you or your son or your daughter, your male servant or your female servant or your livestock or the sojourner who is within your gates. For in 6 days the Lord made heaven and earth, the sea and all that is in them, and rested on the seventh day. Therefore the Lord blessed the Sabbath day and made it holy. Honor your father and your mother, that your days may be long in the land that the Lord your God is giving you. You shall not murder. You shall not commit adultery. You shall not steal. You shall not bear false witness against your neighbor. You shall not covet your neighbor's house. You shall not covet your neighbor's wife or his male servant or his female servant or his ox or his donkey or anything that is your neighbor's. Now when all the people saw the thunder and the flashes of lightning and the sound of the trumpet and the mountain smoking, the people were afraid and trembled, and they stood far off and said to Moses, "You speak to us and we will listen, but do not let God speak to us, lest we die." Moses said to the people, "Do not fear, for God has come to test you, that the fear of him may be before you, that you may not sin." The people stood far off while Moses drew near to the thick darkness where God was. Well, we thank God for his word, and we make it the basis of our study. And I invite you to turn now to Colossians and to chapter 3. And we come now to our fourth study in the Christian family. And once again, our text is brief and it's clear. Verse 20, children, obey your parents in everything, for this pleases the Lord. While we pray. Our gracious God, we ask now that you will summon us by the truth of your word, that you will teach us by the power of your Spirit, that you will bring us to faith and trust in your Son, that we might be enabled to live in obedience to your truth. For Jesus' sake, amen. All right, there we have it. Children, obey your parents in everything, for this pleases the Lord. We really have reversed into this little series and have, I think, fastened on something. And it is simply this, that we are recognizing that in a very realistic sense, it takes the church family to make it possible for each of us to be enabled to raise a Christian family. The challenges are immense. The privileges are terrific. The responsibilities are vast. And the help that exists amongst others around us who've tried it before, who've done it before, who are living it now, and so on, is a massive resource. And so we're trying to help us to recognize the fact that it is not that our physical family life exists, as it were, as a citadel. And if there's other things that we want to add into it, then including church life, all well and good. But no, in actual fact, in Christ, the real family is the church family. And the question is not, how do we fold church life into our physical family life, but how do we fold our physical family life into all that God has for us in the church? Now, it is in light of that that we've looked, first of all, at wives and then at husbands, and now we come to children. And the Bible is really clear, not just in the epistles here in the New Testament, but throughout the Bible, that parental authority is absolutely vital. It is actually indispensable for a stable society. And that is why when we read the Bible, we discover that from the very beginning, God established mankind within the structure of family life, a structure in which the roles between husbands and wives were delineated, and a structure in which children were to submit to the authority of their parents. And this is, if you like, a natural law. It is in the instinctive dimensions of human existence, and it is also part of the law of God, as we read in the Decalogue earlier. It is therefore no exaggeration to say, as I now do, that the well-being of a person or of a nation begins then in the home. And whenever a culture turns its back on God, whenever a culture turns its back on the moral framework that God has established for the well-being of society, when the destruction and disintegration of family life begins to take place, then it is clear that God's design has simply been set aside. And it's not that God's design is hard to understand. In fact, it is because it is so clear that it is rejected so forcibly. One man and one woman in a monogamous, heterosexual, lifelong commitment that provides the opportunity to fulfill the privileges of parenthood. And it is surely noteworthy that on two occasions, when Paul, in writing to various places, actually writing to the church in Rome and writing to Timothy and to Titus, when he addresses a collapsing culture and he describes the constituent elements that would be represented when the culture begins to fall in upon itself, included in both of the two key lists that we have is one simple phrase: disobedient to parents. Disobedient to parents. In the midst of all the various things that are described, horrendous things and the moral collapse and so on, there you find it: disobedient to parents. Now, what this then means is a number of things. First of all, it provides the Christian church and Christian parents in particular with an opportunity for the gospel, a chance to adorn the gospel of the Lord Jesus Christ, as Titus puts it, a chance for the Christian family to become a living testimonial to the truth of the Bible, to the teachings of the Lord Jesus Christ himself. And I've labored in these brief studies to set this in this context every time, and I want to do so again this morning. It's relatively easy to simply say, now here's what wives are supposed to do, here's what husbands are supposed to do, here's what children are supposed to do. We're familiar with all of that. Our problem is not that we are untaught in relationship to these things. Our problem is a far deeper problem. Our problem is a gospel problem. Our problem is a biblical problem. Our problem is an obedience problem. And it starts with an understanding of who Jesus is. So our first point will be to consider the identity of Jesus. Secondly, to consider the responsibility of parents. And thirdly, and only then, to consider the duty of children. Well, you say, well, why would you begin with the identity of Jesus? Well, simply because that is how it is handled here by Paul. Paul was aware, and we've become aware of the fact through our study, that there were all kinds of ethical codes that were present in Judaism and in the Greek and Roman world. Those people realized, by way of natural law, that for society to function, there had to be order, there had to be structure, and it had to be there in the family life. So what was it then that Paul was introducing, or what, if you like, does the Bible introduce that takes it forward from there? Well, specifically, the fact of who Jesus is, the fact of the lordship of Jesus Christ. And so what he's saying is the specific responsibilities within the Christian home for the various roles assigned have to do with Jesus as Lord. And that's why here in verses 18 through to the end of the chapter, you find the phraseology recurring. In verse 18, the wives are submitting to their husbands in the Lord. In verse 20, children are to do this because it is pleasing to the Lord. In 22, we obey our earthly masters, fearing the Lord. And in verse 24, and in part A, knowing that from the Lord you will receive the inheritance as your reward, you are serving the Lord Christ. So the summary of the responsibilities of various family members is actually the application of their theology. So in other words, we have to understand the Bible, we have to understand who Jesus is, we have to both believe it, and we have to live in the light of it if we're going to actually make any sense of practical instructions such as this. And that is why, for example, in chapter 2, and in the middle of chapter 2, verse 6 there of chapter 2, he says to them, therefore, as you have received Christ Jesus the Lord, this is the distinguishing feature of these people. You have received Jesus as Lord. He is your king. He is the sovereign one. He's in charge of your finances. He's in charge.

seeking to reinforce a Christianized version of an ethical code, then I've done a dreadful job. That's why I'm laboring to make the point at the beginning that what is being entrusted to these believers in Colossae is being entrusted to believers. They have understood God's grace in all its truth. They realize that they could not earn God's salvation. They realize that Jesus is the Savior that they require. They have received Him as Lord. Now, that is indicative of what is true of them. Now, he says, it is the imperative that continues from there. I want you then, he says, to live your lives in this way. And I won't continue to read it, but you can read it on there in chapter 2. And what the point is straightforward. Because, you see, in verse 9 of chapter 2, in Jesus, the whole fullness of deity dwells bodily. In Him, the whole fullness of deity dwells bodily. In other words, He is God. He is God. He is God. He is the one, then, who establishes our values. He is the one who guides our thinking. He is the one who directs our conduct. And in a very realistic way, poor parenting can be traced, actually, not to an absence of information, but a failure in application. A failure, first of all, to believe what the Bible says, and then to behave in light of who and what Jesus is. Now, Paul is concerned in writing to the Colossians here that they will not be swept away by the thinking of the surrounding culture. And actually, he says, and we're still in chapter 2, actually, and in verse 4, he says, I'm saying these things to you. I'm saying these things to you in order that no one may delude you with plausible arguments. Down in verse 8, he says, see to it that no one takes you captive by philosophy and by empty deceit that concerns human traditions, that works according to the elemental spirits of the world and not according to Christ. Now, Paul has in mind there specific challenges as it relates to the identity, the person of Jesus. False teachers were pressing upon the church. They were teaching doctrine, and they were demanding practices of people that did not depend on Christ. And all I am saying in referencing these two exhortations is that while that was an express issue, a peculiar issue, that was there in the Colossae Valley, and commentators debate the nature of the issue and so on, but the principle remains. It is for the Christian person living under the Lordship of Christ to see to it that we are not deluded, to see to it that we do not succumb to specious arguments and to philosophies which have no basis at all in reality. And goodness gracious, if there's not an area in which that is a challenge other than family life at the moment, I don't know what is. Because he said earlier, in Jesus, all these things hold together. Now, all of that said, to reinforce this foundational premise, that obedience of children is the only proper response to the instruction of parents who acknowledge Christ as their Lord. Obedience of children is the only proper response to the instruction of parents who submit to Jesus as Lord. Well, then let's say a word or two about the responsibility of the parents. You say, well, it's supposed to be about children. Yes, it is about children, but the children don't live in a bedroom by themselves. They live in a house all being well with parents. Parents are to bring their children up in the nurture and admonition of the Lord. But how can children be expected to know their boundaries if their parents are clueless? How can they be expected to know what they're supposed to do or what they're not supposed to do if their parents are neglectful of their responsibilities, clear responsibilities, as delineated in the Bible? And whatever decision Christian parents make about the ongoing education

0: of their children. And there are many within our congregation that adopt all kinds of approaches, and we understand and recognize that. But whatever that decision is, one thing is true of every mom and dad in the congregation, and that is that they are responsible for the instruction of their children in the Word of God. It is their responsibility. It is not the nursery's responsibility. All of that may be supplemental, but none of that will be able to take the place of what happens in the routine, sitting down, standing up, riding in the car, and so on. The task is to be exercised by the parents in the face of all of the challenges of a world that doesn't agree. The insinuations of the evil one that come to us and say, you know, you shouldn't listen to all this stuff, it's old-fashioned. The Bible, if somebody had written the Bible at this point, they would never have included this. That's the kind of thing you hear. Or they'll say, but you need to be a pragmatic person. You just need to be as realistic as you can. And frankly, this doesn't work. Or you have them saying, you know, what you really need is self-help in this. You don't need Bible help. You don't need the Spirit's help. Psychology will be of far more help to you than theology. And at the heart of all of those kind of insinuations, which come ultimately from the evil one, at the heart of it all is the undermining of the Word of God. Undermining of the Word of God. The design of the evil one is to get God's people to live their lives paying scant attention to the truth of the Bible. Being prepared to affirm its authority, as we said at the end last time, being prepared to say we believe it entirely, and then to do absolutely nothing with it when it comes to the issues that we're dealing with now. Instruction begins at home, whether it's formal or informal. It has to do with the bedtime questions. It has to do with the travel discussions. It has to do with creating a climate in which our children recognize that we are depending on the Bible and depending on the help of the Holy Spirit to try and do our level best to raise them according to the structures and definitions of the Bible, that we are, on our best days, sinful as well. And we do so in the awareness of the fact that, for example, let's take the demythologization of evolutionary theory. And your children come home from school. And I remember, as we just gathered around the table, one of the children said, you know, I learned something funny at school today. Oh, I said, well, what was that? He said, the teacher told me that I came from an ape. He said, how funny do you think that is? I said, I think it's really funny, too. And then we had a talk about whether you came from an ape or not, or whether God's word is true, whether what it says actually describes what happened, or whether we're living with a mythology, whether we're involved in the greatest religious conflict that the world has ever seen, or whether we're dealing in the realm of reality. I guarantee you that the child nurtured by a biblical view of the origin of life will enjoy in life a security that can never be experienced by the youngster schooled, for example, in evolutionary theory. How happy the son who can say, when I was a boy in my father's house, still tender and an only child of my mother, he taught me and said, lay hold of my words with all your heart. Keep my commands, and you will live.
1: 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And while those can be helpful, some of them leave you feeling more discouraged or confused. 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By the way, Alistair is in North Carolina this weekend. He's speaking at the Billy Graham Training Center at the Cove. Please keep him and those attending in your prayers as they gather in Asheville for a weekend of Bible study, worship, and fellowship at this sold-out seminar. And don't forget that Alistair is hosting Basics 2026 in Valencia, California this year. The conference will take place September 29th through the 30th. If you're in pastoral ministry or church leadership, join Alistair together with Herschel York as they come together with pastors from around the country to learn from the Bible, enjoy a time of fellowship, and encourage one another to do the basics of ministry well. For more information or to register, visit basicsconference.org. I'm Bob Lapine. We're glad you've joined us this week. Hope you're able to worship with your local church this weekend. Join us on Monday when we'll learn why godly discipline is more loving than hands-off parenting that's free from any kind of rules. The Bible teaching of Alistair Begg is furnished by Truth for Life, where the learning is for living.
2: 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They saw him perform miracles. I'm Angela. 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So in some sense, seeing really was believing, which makes me think of Thomas. You know, when the other disciples were telling him that Jesus was back from the dead, he doubted, which compassion to Tom, because I'm not sure that I would have believed that either. He wanted to see the scars in Jesus' hands. And Jesus, in his kindness, allowed Thomas to see that. And then said to him, blessed are you for believing, but blessed are those who don't see and still believe. But is there, and so for us, Jesus is now in heaven. Is there a way that we can have some of the same assurances? J.D. Greer is going to fill us in coming up on Summit Life.
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5: It's Crazy Money Day. Hi, I'm Chuck Bentley with My Money Life from Crown. Dale and his sister were raised by a single mom. They were very poor. Dale worked as a humble carpenter in Iowa for 67 years. He only owned two pair of jeans, one for work and one for church. He was very shy, never married, and had no children of his own. Yet, 33 people identify as Dale's kids. These doctors, teachers, and therapists were able to achieve their college degrees because of Dale's generosity. He lived so frugally that he accumulated $3 million. At one point, he had a 1.5-inch stack of uncashed Social Security checks. He had all he needed and preferred to help others have a better life. 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
10: 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I'm your host, Molly Vidovich. Okay, how great would it have been to actually see Jesus firsthand? I mean, the first disciples witnessed some pretty incredible miracles that really solidified their beliefs. The healing of the sick and the blind, the calming of storms, and of course, the resurrection itself. But now that Jesus has returned to heaven, how can we possibly have that same experience, the same solid assurance that those first disciples had? 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
11: If you have your Bible, I would love for you to take it out and open it to the book of 1 John. The book of 1 John is all about how you can know that the gospel that you believe is true and how you can know that your experience with God is genuine. As I mentioned, the epistle of 1 John was written by John, who was one of the closest disciples to Jesus personally. And here is the question that he returns to over and over and over again in this letter is, how can you know that your experience with God is genuine? Now, it's interesting to me that most of the letters in the New Testament identify a specific target audience, to the churches in Galatians, to the churches in Ephesus, Ephesians, to Timothy, to Titus. John is one of the only letters that does not identify a target audience because this is something that everybody deals with. How do you know that your experience with God is real? How do you know you're not just swept up in some kind of crowd deception? How do you know that you're actually part of the movement? Most people that I know have dealt with this, and if you've never asked the question, you probably should. I told you last week that to that end, I have my own book coming out called Stop Asking Jesus Into Your Heart, How to Know for Sure That You Are Saved, that deals with these same questions. And I wrote that simply because of how many times I dealt with it in my life and how many people I've talked to at our church who dealt with that question. First John, he's got about 5 points John has about 5 points he makes in answer to the question, how you can know for certain that you know God. But here's the thing. He weaves them in and out in no particular order, and they're just all kind of jumbled together. If the Apostle Paul had written this book, it would be like point one, subpoint, subpoint, subpoint, point two, subpoint, subpoint, subpoint, and et cetera. John's like point one, point three, a little bit of point two, point four, back to point one. Now let's pick up point two. Let's take point five. Let's go back to point one, point three, which honestly makes First John a little difficult to teach. Because if you've been reading it, you're like, he makes all 5 points about every seven verses. So what we're going to do over the next 4 or 5 weeks is we're going to kind of go through the book of First John probably 4 times, and we're going to pick up themes, and we're going to kind of trace them through the book of First John. Well, the theme that we are going to chase this morning is this one. It is how you can be certain about your experience with God through an experience of fellowship with him. How you can be certain that what you believe is true through an experience of fellowship with him. I'll explain to you what I mean by that. If you got a Bible, 1 John chapter 1, let's look in verse 1. 1 John 1, 1. That which was from the beginning, John says, that which we have heard, which we have seen with our eyes, which we looked upon and have touched with our hands, concerning the word of life. The life was made manifest, and we have seen it and testified to it and proclaimed to you the eternal life, which was with the Father and was made manifest to us. Now, let's stop there for a minute and think about what John is actually trying to say here. John is saying that the reason that he was so sure about what he was teaching is that he and the other apostles actually saw Jesus. They observed his miracles. They felt his resurrected body. John is saying, this is not a theory to us. It is important to note that the apostles, listen, never attempt to draw their authority from the fact that Christianity is a superior explanation of the world. They draw their authority from the fact that Jesus was God, come down from heaven and verified to them through his miraculous works. The proof of Christianity to them was not in how wise Jesus' teaching seemed to them. The proof to them was the fact that Jesus had miracles and a resurrection to back it up. Great example of this. In John's gospel, John records the story of a man who had been born blind, which to the Jews was a sign of God's judgment, that Jesus healed. And so this guy's never been educated. He was blind. He never could go to school. So the religious leaders get this guy who's been healed, and they say to him, you can't go around saying that Jesus healed you, because we theologians know that Jesus is a sinner and that Jesus teaches wrong things. And the guy's response is absolutely classic. John 9:25. He's like, whether he is a sinner or not, I'm going to have to let you theologians and professional philosophers decide. But one thing I know, I was blind. Now I see. What John is saying is the reason that we are sure about what we believe, it's not because we can explain it all. It's because Jesus rose from the dead. We actually saw him. We touched him. We felt the wounds in his body after his resurrection. And in light of his resurrection, we decided to doubt the doubts that we had, and we decided to trust in Jesus. By the way, before I move on, John's statement here confronts one of the most commonly held cultural assumptions about religion. In our culture, the most commonly held assumption about religion is that it's personal preference, right? It works for you. Doesn't work for me. This over here works for me. And it's subjective preference. It's not objective truth. In fact, that's actually a quote from Immanuel Kant, who was the father of modern philosophy. You're into that kind of stuff. Religions are not objectively true. They're subjectively helpful. Do you know the difference in objective and subjective truth? Maybe we ought to touch on that for a minute. A difference in subjective is preference. It's what's true for you. Objective is what's true regardless. For example, subjective. If I say, are you hot? If I say I'm hot, I feel hot. There are a bunch of you in here who would nod your head, be like, I feel hot too. Others of you in here, yeah, I can see you're bundling up. You're like, I feel cold. Now, it's not that I'm right and you're wrong. It's based on how either of us feel. My wife and I have this discussion just about every night before we go to bed. It's hot, it's cold. It's true for both of us. That's subjective. But then there's objective truth, like what is the capital? If I said, what is the capital of New York? And you said, oh, clearly New York City. the most famous city in New York. It's, you know, the city's so nice, they named it twice. It's, you know, it's clearly got to be New York City. That just makes sense. And I'm like, well, yeah, that's a good guess, but, it's actually Albany. And you're like, well, I don't know. I feel really passionately about it being New York City because that works for me better. It's easier to remember. And then you turn around to your friends. You're like, hey, all of us back here in this section, we all feel like it should be New York City and majority rules. And so New York City is our capital of New York. I'll be like, well, you know, I appreciate that, but no, it doesn't matter how you feel or how many people agree with you. You're wrong because there's only one capital of New York, and that's Albany. People love to put Christianity in the subjective preference. It works for you. What John is saying is there was nothing subjective about the resurrection of Jesus. We didn't believe this because it made us feel warm and cozy on a winter night. We believe this because the guy who'd been dead got out of the grave, and that's where our preferences stopped and his objective reality started. Now, some of you are listening to this. You're like, well, okay, good for John. Kudos to him. He got to see Jesus and touch him. What good does that do for me? I didn't get to see and touch Jesus. That's a great question. I am so glad you asked. Look at verse 3. That which we have seen and heard, we proclaim also to you so that you too may have fellowship with us. Fellowship means a shared experience. In Greek, it's the word koinonia. What John is saying is we wrote these things so that you would be in the same boat with us. So that you would have the same kind of experiences with Jesus that we had. Experiential knowledge of God. But you say, well, how? Because we can't go observe Jesus' miracles. How are we going to see the things? How are we going to feel the things that he felt? Again, great question. The answer is in verse 2. The Jesus that John touched, watch this, and the miracles that John observed were a manifestation of the life of God. A life that you can share in. You see, the miracles that Jesus did were never an end to themselves. The miracles were always a pointer. They were called signs that pointed beyond themselves to some higher reality. That's what a sign does, right? It points outside of itself to something else. So Jesus' miracles were, Jesus did not prove he was the Son of God by levitating. You know, kind of like, look at that. Putting numbers behind, you know, somebody's back and guessing what they were. Freezing himself on a block of ice for 6 months. He didn't do those things. Jesus' miracles always had a message, and they pointed beyond themselves to a reality that you were to participate in. Here's an example. John chapter 6. John records Jesus feeding the 5,000 with 5 loaves and 2 fish. But Jesus explains that the point of that miracle is not that he can do magic with loaves of bread. The point is that he is the bread of life, and all those who are spiritually starving can come and feast upon him, and they will find the deepest parts of their soul satisfied. Here's a question. Have you ever experienced that? Have you ever had the experience of having the love of God so overwhelm you that you realize that it is more glorious and more satisfying than any of the rest of the bread that the world can offer?
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11: John chapter 4, Jesus meets this shady woman who has all these secrets in her past, and Jesus reveals to her that he knows every single thing about her. He knows things that nobody else has ever known. He knows all her dark and dirty secrets, but he loves her anyway. Have you ever had that experience where God's Spirit basically reveals to you in your heart that God knows everything about you? But he loves you. He loves you even despite the fact that you are flawed and despite the fact that you are shameful, that his love presses in on you and you have this sense of love and acceptance that you have never known, that the heavenly Father of the universe presses in on you and sweeps you up. Have you had that experience? Because that's what John 4 is pointing to. The book of Mark, chapter 4. Jesus is in the boat. He's asleep with, and his disciples are on the in the middle of the ocean, and the storm is raging. They think they're going to die. That he doesn't care. So they wake him up, like, "Don't you care that we're going to perish?" And Jesus stands up, he wipes sleep out of his eyes, he looks around, he's like, "Hey, shut up," to the storm, and the thing goes calm. Have you ever had that experience? I mean, maybe not, you know, exactly like that, but there was something going on in your life and you prayed and God stood up and God calmed the storm. Or maybe even better yet, God calmed the storm in your heart and God showed you that even when the circumstances around you were out of control, he was in the boat with you and his loving sovereignty was in control and he brought a peace to your heart in the middle of a great storm. Has that ever happened? That's the life of God that these things are pointing to. One of my favorites, Mark chapter 8. Jesus, in one of the strangest miracles recorded that I still cannot totally figure out, because there's some details in here. I'm like, I have no idea why that happened. Jesus meets a blind man. So how does he heal him? He hockers on the ground. And you germaphobes are like, what in the world is he doing? He's like, I'm going to heal you. And he spits on the ground. That's not even the strange part. That's the part I can't figure out. Here's the strange part. He takes the mud made from his spit and he wipes it on the guy's eyes and says, now wash it off. Guy washes it off and Jesus says, can you see now? And the guy says, well, sort of. Everything's blurry and I see people walking around like they're trees. And so Jesus spits on the ground again, makes some more, wipes it on his eyes, washes it off and says, now can you see? And the guy's like, yeah, I can see 20/20 now. Why did he do it that way? Were Jesus's batteries low the first time? Did he not, you know, did he misfire? Did it like, you know, glance off the guy's eyes and go and like heal a dog or something? What happened? Why did he do it? Because it was a sign. It was a sign of how God brings awakening to you. Have you ever had a similar experience where as God begins to come into your life, you start to see some things with greater clarity? But then as you walk with Jesus more, he brings even more clarity to your life until you begin to see clear spiritually that it's not always a one-stop process. Sometimes it's, you ever had that? What John is saying to you is all these miracles were things that pointed to an actual experience with God. And the question is, are you having those experiences? Koinonia is an experiential word. As you experience these things, you gain greater confirmation that this is all true. Christianity is very much a taste and see religion. Sometimes the best evidence for the greatest assurance comes from how the life of God confirms that this is true. Now, let me make sure I'm clear here. I'm not saying that the proof for Christianity rests on your experience. What I'm saying is these experiences that you have validate what the Bible teaches because they give you a felt sense of the things that you're reading in the Bible as the word of life is made manifest to you. Christianity is an experience felt religion in which you interact with an actual God. This theme reappears in a different form in 1 John chapter 2. So flip over one chapter in your Bible and let's go to 1 John 2 and let me show you how John talks about it here. 1 John 2 verse 20. 1 John 2, 20. Here's what John says. But you have been anointed by the Holy One, the Holy Spirit, and you all have knowledge. Who is the liar but he who denies that Jesus is the Christ? Verse 26, I write these things to you about those who are trying to deceive you. But the anointing that you receive from him abides in you and you have no need that anyone should teach you. Now, let me be clear. This is not saying that I should not have a job. Okay, you don't need a teacher, you know, fire your pastor. That's not what he's saying. Let's be very clear about that. What he is saying, it's a little confusing, but he is saying that the Holy Spirit gives you an innate sense of God in which the truth about Jesus just makes sense to you. That's the anointing he's talking about. You have this sense of God where you're like, well, yeah, that just makes sense. That's the voice of God. It is what John Calvin called a sensus divinitatis, or a sense of the divine. And it works like every single one of your other senses. If I walk up to you and touch you on your arm and say, how do you know that I touched you? It's not because you build a philosophical case for why I'm there and you're there. It's just that, well, I sensed it and I felt it. The way that you perceive the truth about God is God gives you a sense where you're like, well, yeah, that's the voice of God. You hear the voice of God. I don't mean actual words in your head, but you hear the voice of God. You say, that's God. God, that's God is speaking in that. Other people hear the sound, but they don't discern the voice of God, which is why they can't understand why you're doing what you're doing. They could see the light, but they don't know it's the voice of God. Does that make sense? You see, he gives you an innate sense of God that works like every other sense. Now, I know some of you are like, well, okay, wait a minute. Then how come, what about people who say they can't sense God? Well, see, the Apostle Paul, listen to this. Apostle Paul says one of the things that happened as a result of the fall is that we lost our ability to sense God, that we are now spiritually blind. Our hearts are dull. Our ears are closed. So the voice is speaking, but we cannot hear it. So what God does when he awakens you is he gives you ears to hear a voice that has been speaking the whole time. God created you with the ability to know him, but sin clogged up those ears. And when God gives you ears to hear, that's a process we call regeneration. Regeneration just means making alive again. It means making new. God regenerates your ears so that you have ears to hear the voice of God and eyes to see what has been speaking the whole time. And by the way, just so we're clear, that's grace. That's not something you're smart enough or moral enough to figure out on your own. God gives it as an act of grace to you. People act like they're doing God a favor for believing in him. Newsflash. God does not need you to believe in him. God already believes in himself. He already knows he's real. He's not paid a compliment by the fact that you believe in him. It's an act of grace that God gives you the ability to see him. That's his grace to you. That's why the book of John, Jesus would frequently say things like this, let him who has ears to hear, let him hear. There is a sense that the Holy Spirit gives you, that anointing that just gives you ears to hear what God has been saying so that you hear the voice of God as you read the Bible and you say, that's him. If you're taking notes, write this down. One of the signs that you really know God is you have fellowship, koinonia, with him through the Spirit. God begins to come alive to you. God begins to speak to you. It's not just doctrines that you're learning. It's not just, listen, a lifestyle that you're practicing. It is a God that you're fellowshipping with. God is speaking to you. If you're taking notes, write this down. Koinonia is the manifestation of the word of the gospel in your heart. Koinonia is the manifestation. Manifestation means magnification. In John's day, there was a movement called Gnosticism, which was really just an old version of the New Age movement, because there's nothing new about the New Age movement. It's as old as hell itself, because that's where it comes out of. It's what Satan pulled on them in the Garden of Eden. He's like, hey, look within and find God. And John's like, I'm not talking about that, because that's not what the Spirit does. The Spirit doesn't reveal himself. He reveals the gospel, the words of life. The Spirit, I've told you, is like the lights on the Washington Monument. You ever driven through DC on the interstate? You're like 10 miles away and you can see the Washington Monument. And the reason is because millions of dollars of lights have gone into lighting that monument, but you never notice the lights ever. All you notice is what they are illuminating. The Spirit of God doesn't illuminate himself. The Spirit of God illuminates the gospel so that the gospel comes alive in your heart. It is never things that contradict Scripture, by the way. A genuine experience with God, fellowship, koinonia, is the magnification of the word of the gospel in your heart. You begin to feel the word of life. The cross becomes larger. Your sin gets more bitter and more real. God's grace gets sweeter. The old words of life press in on your heart and they become new to you. It's kind of like I've described before, like looking at one of those magic eye pictures. If you cross your eyes just right, you can see the three-dimensional image in it. How many of you, first time that you saw those things, totally faked it? Raise your hand. So you're like, oh, yeah, I see it, you know, because you stared at it for an hour and you couldn't see anything. You got two people looking at the same thing, right? And one of them just sees a morass of meaningless dots, and the other one, by looking at it the correct way, sees a three-dimensional image coming out of it. What he's talking about is not new doctrines that you learn. It's just that the old ones take on a very felt and experiential knowledge of them. When suddenly, listen, the doctrines of the gospel suddenly come alive in your heart. And you realize that it's not a statement about what Jesus did in the past. It's a statement about what he did for you. And it becomes personal. Has that ever happened to you? John Wesley, who was one of the guys behind the Great Awakening, talks about when he was converted. He was not obviously not a Christian. A friend of invited him to church for an evening service that started at 9 o'clock in the evening. the preacher that evening, I guess, had not prepared his sermon. So the preacher was just reading the introduction to Luther's commentary on the book of Romans. Now, talk about a recipe for a nap. Church at 9 o'clock where a pastor is reading the introduction from a 300-year-old book. Right? I mean, that's not, but John Wesley says, in fact, let me just quote him. At about 9:15, as the pastor read Luther describing the change which God works in the heart through faith in Christ, I felt my heart suddenly and strangely warmed. I saw in that moment that Christ had taken away my sins, even mine, and that he had saved me from the law of sin and death. He didn't learn something new. It just came alive in him.
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12: 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The show that we're taking on the road is Words and Worship. 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It's Tasha Layton and our very own Susie Larson, and it is a powerful night of ministry. 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
13: Some days feel heavy, like the light is dimmed, but God is still there, present and near. 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
18: 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So how do we fight temptation? We fight back with the Word of God, memorized and quoted. 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
22: In some ways, the choices between learning to forgive or just gradually becoming more and more estranged from people and bitter. 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
23: Welcome to the God-Centered Life with Josh Moody. Making our way towards the end of our Genesis study, landing on chapter 50, looking specifically at verses 15 through 21 today. It's part of a God-Centered Life series, today's study called The Hardest Word. Josh Moody is senior pastor of College Church in Wheaton, Illinois. Thanks for joining us for our study today, Josh. That's a heavy in the opener there. So are you saying that we either exercise the forgiveness muscle or become a hermit?
24: I think worse than that. I think it's either exercise the forgiveness muscle or become isolated and alienated from everyone. Obviously, you can be alone and be a hermit, and if you met someone, you be able to be together with them, but it's worse than simply being alone. It's isolated and bitter.
23: Forgiveness isn't easy, though, Josh.
24: That's why we call it the hardest word.
23: Oh, I see what you did there. Let's jump in. Genesis chapter 50. Here's Josh.
25: Well, if you turn with me in your Bibles to Genesis, the book of Genesis, and we're in the last in our series in this book, and we've got to chapter 50, 50, and we're just looking at a few verses this morning. We've been looking at some very long passages, and this is just a few verses, so instead we have a very long sermon to go with a few verses, just to even up the yin and yang of the balance. So anyway, Genesis chapter 50 and beginning at verse 15 and going on to verse 21. Well, when I look at this passage, I'm actually reminded of Arnold Schwarzenegger. Or perhaps Clint Eastwood. Or maybe Kill Bill, volume 1 or 2. In other words, how much further could this passage be from the so frequent spirit of our age, the common tendency that we have to seek revenge and to romanticize it in our movies and our stories? The Terminator, or the Governator, as he's now dubbed. Or Go Ahead, Punk, Make My Day. Or The Woman Who's Determined to Get Back at Those Who Cheated Her of So Much, Kill Bill. All have a tendency to view holding a grudge as a good thing. And who could blame them? C.S. Lewis, shrewd as ever, comments in one place in his writings that we have tended to think that forgiveness, you know, we think of forgiveness as a nice, laudable, pleasant thing. Nice, laudable, and pleasant, until we actually have to do it ourselves. When there really is something to forgive, we are as likely, he thinks, instead of saying, oh, how nice, let's just forgive, we're as likely to think, forgive, they don't deserve to be forgiven. How would you feel about forgiving the Gestapo, he asks, if you were a Pole or a Jew? And so, as always, the Bible scratches beneath the surface of our trite truisms in our religious culture and challenges us to face up to some of the most disquieting aspects of reality actually about ourselves. You see, from this passage, there are several doctrines that converge that are very personal and important. There is the idea that we are all fallen, all of us. None are in God's place. And that we need all of us thereby to recognize our mutual need of forgiveness. And so when the governor of Georgia boasted to John Wesley all those years ago that he, the governor of Georgia, made it his policy never to forgive anyone, Wesley was right immediately to reply, well, I hope you never need forgiveness yourself. There is a connection here, as Jesus taught, as this passage evidences, as you'll see as we go on. So there's that doctrine of our fallen nature that is implicit and behind this text here. Everyone needs forgiveness. But there's also, of course, the doctrine of grace, of God's gracious, merciful action of restoring us to a right relationship with him. And that's here implicit behind this passage as well, that doctrine. And dealing with our guilt, you know, the kind of guilt that we try to avoid, but we all feel, like the man who sent the IRS $100 with a note attached, if I can't sleep, I'll send you more. You see, and as such, this passage is in a way one of the most significant passages in the whole of the Old Testament. For not only does it round off the story that we've been looking off of Joseph, and of course, in pretty much close to the whole of the book of Genesis, it brings to head these twin issues of our need for salvation, forgiveness, and where that's going to come from, and how on earth is that possible if we are all fallen, that issue. And then also, what that means in terms of our relationships with our fellow human being, with our brothers and sisters. It's often said that sorry is the hardest word. And perhaps that's true. Perhaps in certain circumstances, the hardest thing to do is to say sorry. I won't bemoan that at all. But here, the hardest word that is in focus, at least in this passage, is not so much the word sorry, though that is in the passage as well, but instead, the hardest word here is forgive. And if Christ's shocking teaching about the number of times we are to forgive our brothers, you remember, not seven times, but 77 times seven? If that is any gauge, and the kind of dumbfounded response Jesus is teaching about loving our enemies has always received, loving our enemies? I mean, come on. It may well be that, in fact, forgive is even harder. As I say, we are verging then on the very heart of the gospel, but also in its most practical pastoral application in terms of our daily lives, our experience of guilt, our need to move on and get over our past and no longer hold grudges, our need to find reconciliation in this world torn apart by grudge matches between this ethnic group or that religious order or another, to find a new order of the Spirit, which Joseph so beautifully models for us here in his gracious offer of forgiveness to his sinning brothers. And so it's certainly very relevant. The holiday season is intended to be a season of great merriment, as we say, happy holidays to ourselves all the time. But for many of us, we really dread it, don't we? As we need to face up to the fractures in our family lives or this issue or other in our wider family, this long estrangement or the other, or dealing with or avoiding this or that family squabble that's gone on for years or the other. And so even for that reason, this call to forgiveness, to affectionate reconciliation, maybe, I trust, will be timely and helpful for some of us here. How they love each other, it was said of the early Christian disciples, and I've heard it said many times of this church here too. Praise God for that, and may it be ever so. And let us see how we can learn to practice forgiveness, for as sure as eggs are eggs, or people are people, we will have plenty of occasion to practice forgiveness in this fallen world. In some ways, the choice is between learning to forgive or just gradually becoming more and more estranged from people and bitter. For there is no way in this world to be in any kind of intimate relationship with anyone without the constant practice of forgiveness.
0: Okay, forgive. Got it. How? We're going there next. But first, a reminder that as we're approaching the end of our Genesis study, the balance of this study is available on our website. Listen to some of the lessons that you may have missed, and you can do that on our website, which is GodCenteredLife.org. We'd love for you to take advantage of that resource. Back into our current study, here's Josh.
25: When I was preparing this week, Rochelle, my wife, reminded me that I always sort of dread preaching on love, for so often, though it seems such a nice sort of thing to preach on, you know, love, it actually is quite a challenge. And in a similar kind of way, as I preach on forgiveness, you will come up afterwards and tell me what a terrible, awful sermon it was. And there, Guy, give me opportunity to practice what I preach, you see, immediately. Right? But like all of us, I struggle with this in my own life, but have found, and I hope it will be helpful for all of us, this reflection from these few special verses at the end of Genesis of immense value. Forgive, it is telling us. How? Well, first, here we'll see that it's telling us, don't, right at the beginning here in Joseph's sort of a response to his brothers, first he's saying there in verse 19, don't put yourself in the place of God. That's the first thing, and that's what Joseph is refusing to do, of course, when he asks, am I, verse 19, in the place of God? And you see, this is so, this beginning to this process of forgiveness, and I say it is a process so often, forgiveness, it's not simply a one-time event. This beginning, am I in the place of God? Don't put yourself in the place of God, is essential for us to start to make any ground in learning to forgive. Corrie ten Boom, who had many very difficult things to learn to forgive in her own life, struggle with forgiving her captors, and was told by a pastor one time that forgiveness was like stopping a bell ringing, but the chimes would continue reverberating as the pendulum kept on swinging until in the end it came to a complete stop. So it is a process, but this asking, am I in the place of God, is the first crucial step. Basically, Joseph is humbling himself. When we do not or cannot forgive, pride is frequently the reason. Why should I forgive you? We ask ourselves. I didn't do anything wrong. you are in the wrong. I am in the right. And so we put ourselves in the place of God. But when, as with Joseph, these brothers came begging forgiveness on their knees and having, as it here, it seems perhaps, and I wonder myself, and some scholars do, whether they actually invented the whole scenario of Joseph's father saying this sort of deathbed speech, telling them to go to him. I wonder, it seems so constructed, whether they're feeling so bad and so guilty, they just invented the whole thing, and perhaps that's why Joseph wept. He knew it wasn't really there. But when they came and knelt as they did, nonetheless, he quickly refused to be bowed before, didn't he? But he too was a sinner and was not in the place of God. Joseph did not put himself in the place of God's justice. He did not seek to try and figure out all the rights and wrongs of the case, sort of getting everything completely in line and passing out divine-like distinctions as to what was right and what was wrong and whether Judah was worse than the other brother, whatever, you know? Didn't do that, did he? Joseph did not put himself in the place of God's judgment. He did not seek to judge.

Yeah. And sort of, as it were, become a block to their entrance into fellowship with God or the church. He didn't stand in the way of their spiritual restoration, but allowed himself instead to become a channel of God's mercy and reconciliation and forgiveness towards them. Now, as I was thinking about all this important stuff here, I could think of many examples and helpful illustrations of the wonderful value of forgiving others that will motivate us, I would hope, and not put ourselves in the place of God, but instead humble ourselves before God. That's the crucial first step. But in a way, it occurred to me that perhaps it's better to look at the negative. Look at what happens when we proudly refuse to step out of the way and let God be God in the situation. All hell breaks loose. And what goes on in our minds is something like this. We concoct a story in our heads of the event or the wound or the crime or the offense from a friend or someone we trusted or a terrible situation in our lives that was terrible. We concoct it and we play it over again. Now, I know it can be hard, and the last thing I want to do this morning is to pile guilt upon guilt and make someone feel powerlessly guilty for finding it hard to forgive someone. It's the last thing I want to do. And perhaps this is one of those occasions when it's going to be good for you to go up and seek a good brother, me or someone else, to pray with you afterwards and say to them, Lord, let's say together, Lord, let really give this good brother, sister power and prayer to be able to forgive. But you see, it's helpful to see what happens when we don't forgive, because it motivates us to do so. When we proudly play God with someone else's life and try and be judge and jury as if we were righteous and never needed anything to forgive ourselves. And it seems to me in the news at the moment, the prime example in the newspapers at the moment is the Litvinenko murder investigation. Litvinenko is killed by radiation poison in London, a Moscow dissident and arch critic of Russian President Vladimir Putin. And well, there's all the investigation that must take place and all that. But what has emerged is how much high-level contemporary Russian society and business is operating on a violent grudge basis. As one familiar with the Moscow scene commentated, while the Western newspapers have been fascinated with the radioactive poisoning of Litvinenko, they've missed that several other ordered murders of high-up officials, of businessmen or prominent leaders have taken place recently at the same time in an ongoing kind of revenge turf war. Now, perhaps we think that a mafiosa like Sopranos sort of lifestyle is attractive. But really it isn't. Two survivors of the Holocaust met on a memorial day and were talking. One asked the other, have you forgiven the Nazis? He said, yes. The man who asked the question said, no, I haven't forgiven them, not at all. In fact, I will not forgive them. I will never forgive them. The other man simply said, well, that means that they still have you in prison. Now, we're going to think about this more, but we need to find a way to move on, don't we? Even if it was just, you know, the guy borrowed my scooter and wrecked it, right? When we are struggling to forgive someone, ask ourselves whether it is because we are proudly making ourselves the judge. As Paul says, Romans Chapter 14, who are you to judge someone else's servant? Or if we're struggling with forgiving someone, is it because we are doubting God's justice? For justice there will be and needs to be. It's a good axiom in theology that all sin will be dealt with either at the cross or in hell. The Christian is not to think lightly of injustice. God is just and will judge. And at the cross, he judges sin and says, that is how bad it was. And I take it in myself in Christ, he says. So he will deal with sin, either at the cross or in hell, depending on our response to his offer of salvation that is always on offer every Sunday morning here at Trinity in all Bible-believing churches.
So we don't need to think that God will not

0: be just, he will be just. Look at it like this. When we forgive someone, we are not saying what they did was right. Oh, no. We are saying that God can make it right. We're removing ourselves out of the equation so we no longer stand wrongly in the place of God over them, judging them. Or ask yourself this, does our struggle with forgiveness mean that we, like Jesus' parable, another parable, he told many parables about this kind of thing, Jesus' parable of the unmerciful servant, where the servant, the unmerciful servant, was forgiven, as it were, $1 million, but refused to forgive his fellow servant a few cents. Does that mean that we are seeking to have God's forgiveness that we know that we need for all the $1 million worth of our sins against the infinite, holy God in all his glory? But when a fellow sinner, a fellow beggar like us, sins against us, we will not let that forgiveness flow through us. You see, Jesus, according to Jesus, there's a direct connection, therefore, between our forgiving others and us having received forgiveness. Only forgiven people can forgive. He talks about that a lot in the Lord's Prayer there in Matthew chapter 6. Not long before she died in 1988, in a moment of surprising candor in television, Margarita Laski, a well-known secular, atheistic humanist and novelist, said, "What I envy most about you Christians is your forgiveness. I have nobody to forgive me." But if we do not forgive, then according to Jesus, we are not forgiven. We are not born again. And so once again, this is a weighty matter, isn't it? Well, how do we do it? Well, you ask, first, by not putting ourselves in the place of God. Second, though, we need more than that, and Joseph recognizes it too, for we need to see that God is in charge. We looked at this last week, but it's really, in a sense, the whole message of the story of Joseph, that he, that is God, can turn bad things into good things, and here it is in a different context on display again, this doctrine of God's sovereignty. If we don't have that strong sense of God's sovereignty, we'll just keep on thinking that that event, or what have you, that spoilt us, it ruined us, it messed up our lives, and nothing can be done about it. But when we look at things like Joseph did, in terms of God being in charge, his sovereignty, it motivates us to move to forgiveness. For we see that, in fact, God takes that event, whatever it was, however bad or trivial, God takes that event and uses it, nay, even planned it originally. He uses it, he has planned it, for our good. And so forgive first by not putting yourself in the place of God, but also second by focusing on God's sovereign purpose.
1: That's Josh Moody, and this is the God-Centered Life. Great check towards the end there, Josh. Quoting, "If we're driven to get even, do we really believe in God being just?" Yeah, let that stand there for a second, right? The truth that God can make it right seems to me yet another plus of pursuing a God-centered life, because we understand God's justice, that he eventually will make things right, and that it can be out of our hands.
2: Right. To view our lives through a God-centered framework, the God-centered framework, the true framework, gives us freedom. And the ability to forgive and to live life to the full. So yes, here's another motivation to understand things with a God-centered, in a God-centered way.
1: Yeah, and you use the phrase, it's a check, it's a litmus test. This is a huge one. I'm circling back to it because it's got so much juice to it. If we are driven to get even, we need to check and see if we really believe God is going to deal with it.
2: Yeah, it's mine to avenge, I will repay, says the Lord. We've got to leave it in his hands.
1: Wow. You mentioned it again towards the end of today's session. Leaning into God's sovereignty helps us forgive, and we'll drive further into that discussion when we get together next time.
2: Right.
1: Thank you for that, Josh. Well, we're close to wrapping up this study in Genesis, a study called The God-Centered Life, and it's been pretty clear today why we place a high value on the pursuit of a God-centered life, as it allows us to anticipate justice and release us from having to carry hurt in a destructive way. As Josh said, this doesn't make the wrongs go away, but it does allow us a path to avoid having that wrong destroy us further. A practical study from God's Word and made available to you and many others by the generous donations of you and others like you. Thank you for the tangible aid you're giving at this moment to someone desperate to let go of a wrong done to them and shift their focus onto God. If you'd like to join those supporting this ministry, we'd love to have you do so. And you can make that happen at GodCenteredLife.org. Next time we get together, sorry, no ostriches allowed.
0: And so the way this works is not that we pretend that what someone did to us was okay. That's not forgiveness, it's unreality. But instead, when we realize that God has used what they did to shape us into something better than otherwise we could ever be.
1: We're going to wrap up our study in the book of Genesis when we get together next time. 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And this is your invitation to be a part of our next session together here at The God-Centered Life with Josh Moody.
3: 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I'm Angela. 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On a recent episode of Susie Larson Live, Pastor Alex Seeley talks about why it's important to let the Holy Spirit heal our soul.
4: 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And what he often does is says, okay, Alex, you need to forgive that person. 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The reason why you feel stuck right now, the reason why you can't move forward is because you're holding on to something that you're not meant to. 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
5: Come to me, all who labor and are heavy laden, and I will give you rest. Take my yoke upon you and learn from me, for I am gentle and lowly in heart, and you will find rest for your souls. For my yoke is easy and my burden is light. Matthew 11:28-30. This is Breakthrough Scripture. I'm Christina Hannon. If you are working hard and you're exhausted, Jesus has an invitation for you. He wants to carry the load with you. He wants to do real life with you. And he wants to show you who he is. Because when we know him, our souls can rest because of his all-sufficiency. Would you pray with me? Father, you amaze us with the humility and gentleness of Christ. What a savior. Who would want to leave heaven's throne and come to a miserable bunch of people and help them? But Lord, you do. You're so kind to us. And we need your help. And we want your help. Lord, pull these burdens with us. We are so tired and helpless on our own. So strengthen us. Teach us and make us like your son. It's in his name that we pray. Amen. Thank you for joining me today. Until next time, keep delighting in God and and seeking His face.
3: Knowing Jesus and experiencing God's presence is life-changing. Words can't quite articulate the overwhelming feelings of delight our gracious Father has on your heart and mind. Taste and see that the Lord is good. Oh, the joys of those who take refuge in Him. Fear the Lord, you His godly people, for those who fear Him will have all they need. Growing your faith with Psalm 34, verses 8 and 9.
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0: of our lives, a plan for us, a purpose for us. Ephesians 2:10 says, we are God's workmanship created in Christ Jesus to do good works which the Father prepared in advance for us to do.
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0: 9th chapter of the Gospel of John, beginning with verse 1. As Jesus went along, he saw a man blind from birth. His disciples asked him, Rabbi, who sinned, this man or his parents, that he was born blind? Neither this man nor his parents sinned, said Jesus. But this happened so that the work of God might be displayed in his life. Look at verse 4. As long as it is day, we must do the work of him who sent me. Night is coming when no one can work. We don't have any time to waste. Whatever we're going to get done for God, we better get it done now, because night is coming when no man can work. In this text, we find Jesus coming across the path of a man born blind, and those who were with him asked what we would consider a ridiculous question. They look at a man in his condition of blindness, and instead of having hearts of compassion and sympathy and what can we do to be a blessing, if anything, to this man, instead of thinking about things like that, they look at him and they said, all right, now, Jesus, who did this? Who's responsible for his condition? Is it him or is it his parents? Somebody caused this. And their focus was, what is the cause of this? Even more ridiculous than focusing on the cause rather than the need in front of them is the notion that he himself could have caused his blindness because he was born blind, and they knew it. Apparently, they had some notion that his sins are being visited upon him in some way retroactively. That maybe God looked down the corridor of time, saw what he was gonna do, and it was so bad until God punished him before he ever got here. You know, when our focus is on somebody else's business instead of ours, we always bark up the wrong tree. We always ask the wrong questions. We always get focused on the wrong issues. We start majoring in minor subjects, and we start dealing in things that are none of our business. First thing I want to tell you today, in Jesus' name, bless your heart, I love you, but I got to tell you the truth is, focus on your own life primarily. Don't spend all of your time looking around at other folk trying to figure out what they're doing and why they're doing it and are they right. Jesus put it this way one day. He said, if you see something wrong with somebody else and you want to help correct their problem, he said, if you see a speck in their eye and you want to help get it out, take the log out of yours first. Now, those are the words of Jesus. Take the log out of your eye, then you can focus on the speck in somebody else's. The idea being, all of us need God's grace, His mercy, His help. He is at work in us to willing to do of His good pleasure. He's begun a good work in you if you are saved by grace, and that work is going to be completed at the end of your life. In the meantime, all of us have a sign up in our lives. We are under construction. And since I'm under construction and so are you, no need of you focusing too much attention on my construction project. I'm preaching already, you just don't know it. Yes, as brothers and sisters in Christ, we hold one another accountable. We play a good role of redemptive rebuke sometime in each other's lives. We put each other in check. All that's fine. But don't do it, number one, to the preoccupation of it. In other words, don't focus the attention of your life on somebody else. Secondly, when you do it in the right spirit. Galatians chapter 6 said, if your brother or sister's overtaken in a fault, you who are spiritual, restore them in the spirit of meekness, considering yourself, lest you also be tempted. You ever seen people talk about somebody else like a dog? Because at the moment, they're not going through what that other person's going through. But I've watched it over the years. You just give it enough time. And their time to need mercy is coming around. It might not be over the same offense that they're being self-righteous about. I just don't understand how somebody could do that. All right, you might not understand how they can do that, but you got this to deal with. And your best bet is to not get into this syndrome that these folks got into. Lord, what's going on here? They asked the wrong question. They asked who sinned. What's the cause? They shouldn't focus on the cause. They ought to focus on the cure. The gospel focuses on the cure. It mentions the cause of sin in all of our lives. All of us are born in sin, shaping in iniquity. It's not the visitation of punishment on us prematurely. We're born alienated from a relationship with God, and therefore we start down the wrong road from the very beginning of our lives. And all of us are sinners according to Scripture. And when you come to that knowledge that all of us have sinned and come short of God's glory, that's about all the cause you need to focus on. From there, you need somebody to give you the cure. The cure is the gospel. The cure is why I'm standing here now. The cure is that God knew our plight. And he loved us so much that he wrapped himself up in flesh, came into the world through the womb of a virgin girl, lived among us for 30 some odd years, and one day went to a cross, allowed himself to hang on a cross as a common criminal when he had done nothing wrong. He had lived a sinless life. Why did he hang there? He hung there because the Father in heaven poured your sins and mine on him on the cross. When he hung there, my sins hung there. When he hung there, your sins hung there. And if you trust him, you can be cured of your problem of sin. See, that's the good news. Focus on the cure. Cause is bad news. You have to give them enough of the bad news just to set them up for the good news. You who preach, you who minister to others, let me give you a little tutoring here as one who God has blessed to have some fruitfulness in winning souls. Let me help you understand something. If you're going to share the gospel, don't major in the bad news. Don't be one of these folk that go out to events with a sign, you're going to hell. That's bad. What you want to preach the bad news for? You know you're going to hell. You're on your way. You got one foot on the grave, the other one on a banana peel. You're on your way to hell. No. That's not the good news. The good news is you don't have to go. The good news is you can be saved. You don't have to be lost. The good news is God loves people like you. Doesn't matter what bag you're coming out of. God loves you. Whether you are homosexual, whether you're a heterosexual adulterer or fornicator, whether you're a liar or a thief, whether you're a child molester, whatever you are loved by God who resents your sin, who hates your sin, who will judge your sin, but he sent the cure. And if you put your trust in him, all of your sins are covered by what Jesus did. So you who preach, make sure you're preaching good news. Don't major in the bad news. Old preacher told one of my mentors, he said, I was sitting there with one of my idols in front of me one day, and I just wanted to impress him. And I knew he was a hardline preacher. And he said, so I preached hard and strong against sin and what have you. And he said, after the service, I expected this man, my idol, to come up to me and congratulate me. He walked up to me and said, young man, let me give you a piece of news. He said, yes, you do have to preach about sin sometime, but don't sound so happy about it.
2: You say, you just sound downright happy that the people were in sin and God was going to get them. Don't sound so happy about it. You do have to say the wages of sin is death. You do have to say that hell is a reality. Oh, but I don't want to focus on that. I want to focus on the fact that you don't have to go. Because of what Jesus did, we can be saved.
1: 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And that's how He wants us to think as well. 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
2: Learn to ask the right question. Right question here would have been, Jesus, what can we do to help? Right question would have been, Jesus, what's your plan for his life? Right question would focus on what do we do now? Focus on the cure, not the cause. I want you to just be reminded of some important truths based on Jesus' response to all this. First of all, he said, neither this man nor his parents sinned. He said, but this happened so that the work of God might be displayed in his life. The work of God. He said, if you're looking for a reason, the reason is God has sovereignly allowed me to come across this man's path because he wants to show him and he wants to show you his glory. And his glorious plan is to be displayed here. The first thing that this passage reminds me of, and I want to share it with you, is that God has a plan for each of our lives. I want to let you know you're not just one of billions of people on the planet and God just sees one big mass of people. I want to let you know you are unique. You are special. You are personal in the plan of God. Our God is a personal God. Our God is watching us personally. He is familiar with each of our lives on a personal level. I want to let you know that God knows you intimately and personally. He knows you in a way that you don't know you. I know every now and then the enemy will whisper in your ear, God's left you when you're going through bad times. Oh, God doesn't care about you. And then people think they've trumped you when they're going through. And if God cared about me, why did all of this happen to me? And the answer is what Jesus said. The fact that it happened may not be what you want to focus on. What you want to focus on is what God can do about it. God can display his glory in your life. He knows you. He loves you. He sees you. Going through what you're going through, God is familiar with you. And if you will put your trust in him and walk with him through this valley, he will not allow you to stay in the valley. But according to Psalm 23, he'll bring you out of the valley and he'll bring you to a better place. But in the meantime, he'll teach you some things about his love and his grace. And I want to let you know God's familiar with you. Jesus said on one occasion that he knows the very hairs on our head. God has a count of the hairs on your head. If you're like me losing some, he knows how much you used to have. Used to have. You who bought some, he knows how much you bought. Hallelujah. How much you bought. It's all right, go on. Do yourself, knock yourself out. Have fun. Go for it. Don't let anybody knock you. When they ask you, is it yours? Yes, I have the receipt. It's mine. Yes, yes, yes, it's mine. Make yourself look good, feel good, but know that God is familiar with your life. Knows the very hairs on our heads. And God has a plan for your life. Did you notice that Jesus said, we must work the works of him? It's not just him. He said, we collectively must work the works of God. Now, he said that on the heels of saying, this is an opportunity for God to display his glory. Now, how's God going to do it? We must work the works of him. God gets much of the work done through us. It's not that he needs us in some sense that without us, God's in big trouble. Don't trip now. Because God can raise up somebody. Don't think you're tying him up. If you refuse to do what he's called you to do, you're not messing up God's plan. God said, well, I would get something done, but I can't convince him. No. Don't ever believe that you got a God handcuffed. One day, the disciples wouldn't praise right, and Jesus said, you know what? The rocks can cry out if necessary. And I want to let you know that God chooses to partner with us. And part of why he does that is for our fulfillment. You know, God's given us the privilege of partnering with him. The privilege of being part of his work on earth. We must do the works of him who sent me while it's day. I want to let you know God has a plan for each one of our lives. A plan for us, a purpose for us. Ephesians 2:10 says, we are God's workmanship created in Christ Jesus to do good works which the Father prepared in advance for us to do. What that means is, when you got saved, that was just one of the steps of God working out his plan and purpose in your life. And that you were created to do good works. You and I are called to do the work of him who sent us. You didn't just show up. You were sent to the planet. You were sent here to do his work. That's why your life won't work right till you get in the center of God's will. You can make money and not have fulfillment. You can have a great job title and not have fulfillment. You can have the trappings of success and not have fulfillment. Because fulfillment is the result of doing what you were created to do. And if you do what you're created to do, you'd be surprised how little of all the rest you absolutely need. It's great to have some of those things, but you don't need them to be fulfilled. I know some fulfilled folk who don't have money, but they have joy. They have contentment. They absolutely love getting up every day because it's another opportunity to do the work of him who sent me. I want to let you know, fulfillment is the key to your life, and fulfillment is based on doing the work that you've been sent to the planet to do. All of us are part of that plan. He's got a plan and purpose for our lives. So Jesus reminds us of this as he looks at this man and says, no, he's not excluded. He has a physical challenge, but don't think he's excluded from God's plan. There's a plan and purpose for every life. Some of God's purposes, frankly, we have a hard time comprehending, but don't think God doesn't have a plan. God is infinitely more wise than all of us. And I want to remind you that God has a specific plan for each of our lives. That's why Philippians 2 says, Paul said, in my absence, I'm writing you from jail, church at Philippi, but I want to tell you, in my absence, you need to work out your salvation. Philippians 2:12, work out your salvation with fear and trembling. Then he said, because it is God who is at work in you, both to will and to do of his good pleasure. You work it out. God worked it in. Now you work it out. God's worked some things into you. And until you discover and work out his plan and purpose for your life, you will never experience divine fulfillment. Now, often people ask, now, how do I discover God's plan? Okay, I'm saved. That's job one. If you want to be in God's will, the first thing is you have to repent and trust Jesus for your salvation, because his plan first calls for you to be a redeemed child of God. That's job one. Don't try to get in God's plan and you don't even know Jesus Christ. First thing is to get to know your Savior. Come to know the one who died for you and repent of your sins and trust him for salvation. Now, once you've done that, very often people ask, now, how do I discover God's plan for my life? Well, there are a couple of important features that you'll always see run like a thread through the plan of God for your life. The things that God has called you to do, the things that are part of his plan for your fulfillment. The first component, the first thing you want to look at is the will of God is consistent with the gifts and abilities he's given you. Because remember, Philippians 2 says God has worked in you both to will and to do of his good pleasure. The Bible teaches very plainly that we all have gifts that God gives us as children of God. He gives us spiritual gifts. And frankly, even before you came to Christ, he gave you some natural abilities that can be consecrated and used for his plan and purpose. Everything he built into you, naturally and spiritually, is part of what he wants out of you. So if you want to know what God wants out of you, look at what he put in you. It's consistent. The plan for your life is consistent with the gifts and abilities he's given you. Don't worry about it. If God meant for you to be a singer and bless people with songs that'll edify them and strengthen them, guess what he'd have done? He would have given you a voice that people wanted to hear. Have you ever seen anybody persecute an audience with a solo?
1: Thanks so much for being here with us for today's Destined for Victory message, No Time to Waste. As you may know, Destined for Victory has always been committed to using the media to share the gospel with as many people as we can. I once asked Pastor Paul to talk about why radio was so important, not only to the ministry, but to him personally, and here's what he had to say.
3: Well, I want to tell you that it's important to me as a discipler that my voice is heard and it is used to help people grow in their knowledge of the Lord and in their faith walk with him. Fact of the matter is, my voice doesn't sound like most of the other folks you hear on Christian radio. I'm well aware of that, and I'm really comfortable with that. I come from my own unique background, both ethnically and in terms of life experience. There are things I share, there are things I say, and there are the ways that I say them that are unique. I believe that that perspective needs to be heard throughout Christendom. And so while I'm so grateful for all of my heroes, your heroes are mine. I listen to the same people, the guys who have been on the radio for decades and have proclaimed God's word faithfully. I really do appreciate those guys. But I've learned not to be intimidated by them because I've got my own way of processing and own way of sharing and helping people to learn and to grow in their faith. So it's quite intentional. Sometimes I like to be really colloquial in what I say and how I say it because I'm just using who I am, and I think God wants to use that. He's the one who called me. I didn't call myself. He called me, and I believe he knows what he was getting when he called me into the ministry. And so I'm just trying to make a difference because the gospel really does change lives, and I believe I have a unique calling to help present the gospel from my own perspective. And I pray that that's resonating with listeners, and I pray that that means enough to them that they'll make sure my voice can continue to be heard right along with our other heroes who teach the gospel of Jesus.
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2: When Jesus moves into your life, he moves into the master bedroom. The only way he's coming in, he doesn't stay in guest rooms. Comes into the master bedroom, and you go stay in the guest room. Because he moves into our lives to revolutionize them.
1: And that's next time in our continuing message, No Time to Waste. Until then, remember, he who began a good work in you will bring it to completion. In Christ, you are destined for victory.

0: the last time you read through the Old Testament? I'm Angela. You're listening to Faith Radio. A couple of friends of mine and I are reading through the Bible in a year using the Bible Project study on the YouVersion app. And so we're going through the Old Testament, and it is hard. It is hard to read the Old Testament. But, you know, one of the things that one of my friends said we're in the book of Jeremiah right now, is that as she's reading about all these different leaders and the people, she thought, wow, this sounds a lot like what we're dealing with today. You know, and maybe as you look around, you might feel like you're living in Old Testament times, maybe even the Old Testament judges. Everyone is doing what seems right in their own lives. And then even beyond that, your life circumstances might be just plain hard. You're just trying to get through each day. But friend, there is hope that you can find in the midst of the hard. Nancy DeMoss Wohlgemuth is going to share that with us coming up on Revive Our Hearts.
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3: Do you ever feel like you're losing the financial race? Hi, I'm Rob West with today's Faith and Finance Minute. Proverbs 13:11 says, "Wealth gained hastily will dwindle, but whoever gathers little by little will increase it." 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
6: Nancy DeMoss Wolgemuth says it's easy to praise God when he answers our prayers the way we think he should, but
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0: 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Do you ever look at the world we're living in and get depressed or discouraged? I mean, it can seem like we've slipped back into the days of the judges, with people everywhere doing what's right in their own eyes. Maybe you're facing a severe trial that's draining you of energy and tempting you to give up on God. You need hope in the midst of the hard. God has a word for you. It's in the life of what we might call an unhero. Here's Nancy to explain. She's teaching in Judges chapter 6.
1: Verse 11 of chapter 6, the angel of the Lord came and he sat under the oak that was in Ophrah, which belonged to Joash, the Abiezrite. This was a man from a town that was in the tribe of Manasseh. His son Gideon was threshing wheat in the winepress in order to hide it from the Midianites. Verse 12, then the angel of the Lord appeared to him and said to this terrified man, "The Lord is with you, valiant warrior." This is laughable because Gideon was anything but a valiant warrior. Here he is fearful and timid, hiding, trying to thresh wheat down in a wine press, which is not going to be very effective. But he's promised by the angel of the Lord that the Lord would be with him, that the Lord would work in him and through him and would make him into a bold, courageous man who would deliver God's people from their oppression.
0: You're getting a sneak peek at an upcoming program for the Wonder of the Word Project, where Nancy will teach the whole Bible. She'll have more to say about Gideon and other characters in the book of Judges when she covers it next year. Just think about it. Gideon wasn't exactly a picture of bravery and courage, but the Lord graciously and patiently kept helping him in his journey of learning to trust him. I want you to hear now from a listener who heard Nancy's teaching as she was recording it.
2: My name's Elizabeth, and I'm going through a prolonged trial. And the part about Gideon and how he was kind of a coward. But there was, you know, when the Spirit of the Lord enveloped him and how he worshiped before the victory, that spoke to me. I'm asking God to increase my faith, but I still battle living like I don't have a king on the throne who will make things right. So I just want to, like when you said, we want to believe God and worship after the victory. I'm looking forward to the day when I will worship and see how God works for good. What is hard right now, but I want God to increase my faith, to worship and believe it so that I can walk in more faith and joy in the midst.
1: Thank you. And you know, the worship and faith in those circumstances doesn't mean that we're assured that the situation is going to turn out as we hope it will, or as it should. But here's what we do know. We have the promises of God. That's what Gideon saw down in that valley or heard when that dream was told and the interpretation. God let him hear that so he could get a glimpse that in the end, it would be right. And we have God's promises that in the end, it will all be right and it will all be all right. And so that's what we cling to. Sometimes with raw, naked faith, when we can't see anything reassuring, we didn't hear that dream that somebody else, you know, had that gives us the final answer. We don't know how the circumstances are going to end, or it may be that they end terribly. But that's not the end. What causes us to worship and believe is knowing that in the end, God will be glorified. We will look back and we will say, God's will was right. God was right. God was good. He protected me. He cared for me. He provided for me. My King has done all things well. We will not doubt that in the end. We're going to say, you know what? God could have been trusted. He could be trusted to write my story. And I could have worshiped him then as I am now. So let's do it now and not just then. I think that's the lesson from Gideon's story.
0: Encouraging words from Nancy DeMoss Wolgemuth, responding to a listener named Elizabeth. Gideon was a judge in ancient Israel at a time when evil was rampant and the Israelites were suffering as a result of their own choices. Even the judges themselves were deeply flawed. Nancy has this reminder for us related to that, again, from the book of Judges.
1: This is a book about the absence of a king. There was no king in those days. And a series of judges who were a mixed bag, some better than others, but many failures and faults and flaws in these judges. And there's several things that we see in this book about human leaders that I've been pondering as I've been meditating on judges. Let me just read several of these sentences to you. First, God gives people rulers and leaders that reflect the condition of the people. And remember that when you're tempted, as I often am, to complain about bad political or spiritual leaders. God gives us leaders who reflect the condition and the hearts of the people they serve. Number two, the lack of good and wise leaders is an evidence of God's judgment on people who are bent on going their own way and sinning. God's judgment isn't just that he comes and wipes us out. At some point, there will be cataclysmic judgment on evildoers and evil in our world. But sometimes that judgment is just God giving us bad leaders. Here's a third statement. The lack of leaders who are grounded in truth leads to people living by their own truth. Your truth, my truth, everyone has their truth, which inevitably leads to confusion, chaos, and ultimately anarchy. Number four, God sometimes chooses and uses deeply flawed leaders as human instruments to accomplish his holy purposes. All leaders have weaknesses and faults and flaws. Remember that none of those leaders can save us, deliver us. Only God can do that. Here's a fifth sentence. Even the best human rulers are a pale reflection of the righteous rule of Christ. So you have a good and godly husband, you have a good and godly pastor, but the best of human rulers are just a pale reflection of the righteous rule of Christ. And then number six, the best and the worst of earthly leaders point to our need for King Jesus. The lack of righteous rulers that we see all around us and all around the world, the lack of righteous rulers reminds us that we need a king, capital K, and his name is Jesus.
0: Nancy DeMoss Wolgemuth with some commentary on the book of Judges. A listener named Cherie heard Nancy say that, and here's what ministered to her.
3: So much, Nancy, from the book of Judges. Thank you. I think as I was listening to it, you know, it's not pleasant and it's not easy. And unfortunately, it's reality for earth, which just brings us to Revelation. And you've been so faithful to paint such a realistic picture of humanity, but then always point us to the King of Kings and the righteous judge. So I just looked up going to Revelation chapter 19. Then I saw heaven open, and behold, a white horse, one sitting on it is called Faithful and True. And in righteousness, he judges and makes war. And that has comforted me for the last 10 years since you walked us through a really difficult trial.
1: Mm-hmm.
3: And God's just been faithful to use your voice and his word to remind us that one day all things will be made right.
1: Mm.
3: And that he is the one that can be trusted. And also that we can absolutely depend on fallen man to fall.
1: Mm-hmm.
3: And to abuse and to harm. But he is never that way. So thank you for that.
1: Mm-hmm.
3: And just continue looking to the Lord. And perilous times.
1: Yes.
3: But the end of the story is not here, and we know the end of the story.
1: Yes.
3: Where he will win.
1: Yes.
3: So thank you for that.
1: Yes. Beautiful. Thank you. And trust in his goodness when you can't see it.
0: We're listening to a few women share how the Holy Spirit spoke to them through the scriptures in a recent recording session where Nancy was talking about the Old Testament book of Judges. Let's hear from Sarah next.
4: Hi, my name is Sarah. And one of the things I was thinking about when you talked about that cycle seven times, the disobedience, and then the discipline, and then the desperation, and then the deliverance.
5: I've seen it said with four different words starting with S: sin, servitude, supplication, and salvation.
4: And after the deliverance, you would think they would have learned their lesson and they would have been fine, but then right back into disobedience and discipline. And then how you have pointed out how, you know, the generation that knew Joshua and the generation after that had learned, but then it's like they forgot.
5: We've been blessed by God, but we have forgotten God. That's how you could describe the era of the judges.
4: But as I thought about this, it almost made me angry to be like, after all that deliverance over and over and over, like, how could you be so ungrateful to go right back into disobedience to the God who had rescued you again and again and again?
5: So you're going to see this pattern, this cycle. You'll see that the people turned from God, they followed after other gods, and then God turned his people over to their enemies, discipline, and then they groaned over their oppression out of desperation, and then God sent judges to deliver or to save them.
4: Which again, just points the finger right back to myself that how can I, who have been delivered by a savior, how can I ever go back into ever disobeying him? But it reminded me also of your book on gratitude when you had another alliterated thing about the guilt and grace and gratitude.
5: We start with our guilt. We are guilty sinners before a holy God. All we deserve is God's judgment, his wrath. We are born sinners. We sin because we are sinners. We are born as rebels against God. We are guilty before God, and we deserve his judgment and his wrath. But instead of giving us his wrath, God has offered to us, extended to us, his grace, his favor, because Christ was willing to take the payment, the penalty, the judgment, the wrath that we deserved for our sins. He took our guilt upon himself on the cross. So instead of pouring out his judgment on us for our guilt, God has poured out his grace upon us. He has received us into his family as his children. He has bestowed upon us the righteousness of Christ. This is unbelievable grace. So when we realize that we are guilty, and instead of giving

0: they have a lot to share, and they are happy and joyful to share with others, to be generous because God has been so generous with them.
1: And I think that makes such a difference. The desperation reminded me of the guilt part, the deliverance and the grace. And instead of then going right back into disobedience, I think if we can focus on that next step of gratitude and keeping our eyes on the cross and on what he did for us, being grateful for that, and then teaching that to our kids and keep on pointing them to that cross. I think if we can keep our eyes on that deliverance and be grateful for it, I think it will help us be less likely to turn back into that path of disobedience, but to be continuing to live in obedience out of gratitude and love for the one who did so much to deliver us. So thank you for that reminder.
0: Oh, thank you, Sarah. So sweet. So good.
2: Sarah Booth has been a longtime listener of Revive Our Hearts. She came a long way to listen to Nancy that day in the studio. Sarah and her husband are missionaries in Portugal. In fact, she shared some of her story with Nancy.
1: It started with my mom, who listened to Elizabeth Elliott's program, Gateway to Joy. And she listened to it faithfully. And I remember one day I came home from college break and she told me they have this new young person who's taken over a program and now it's called Revive Our Hearts, and it was you.
3: Nancy, welcome to your own program.
4: Well, this is a very exciting day, and the Lord has, in so many ways, been preparing all of us for this day.
3: Mm-hmm. Let's go back to the beginning of that. You actually came to faith in Christ earlier than most, didn't you?
4: I did. Actually, receiving Christ, trusting him as my Savior, is my first conscious memory.
1: And she immediately was listening to your program as well. There had been quotes of Elizabeth Elliott on our refrigerator and other things. And then very soon, books like Lies Women Believe and other things like that started to appear in our home. And so it really started with my mom being fed through your program over the years.
5: We replace the lies with the truth. The truth is that God is good. He is good.
1: After I finished college, I became a teacher, and thankfully, my job had me working at more than one school, and my lunch break, where I had to drive from one school to the other, was exactly at the moment that your program was on the radio. And so as I drove, I'd hear the first half of your program in the car, and then I'd sit in the car with my packed lunch, and I'd quick eat the rest of my lunch, like in the car, so I could hear the rest of your program. And so it was the year before I got married, and you helped me grow so much, teaching on the Proverbs 31 woman and other things like that. And so I really, really grew, just like my mom grew a lot through your program.
4: When we think about being an excellent or virtuous woman, a woman of great spiritual strength and character, there's a sense in which that is a past accomplishment, because when we become a child of God, we're in Christ, and as God sees us, we're perfect. We have the righteousness of Christ, and there's a sense in which he has made us, past tense, if we're children of God, he's made us already that excellent, virtuous person. And the challenge here is to live like who you are, to live out the reality of who you are in Christ. But then there's a present, ongoing sense that we are becoming this kind of woman. It's progressive. It's the outworking and the development of what God has already put in our hearts if we are children of God, cultivating who and what we are in Christ. And then, and this is what really encourages me, there's a yet future sense when it comes to being an excellent woman, a virtuous woman. And that's what we can look forward to. It's that final, completed state where we are glorified, we are sanctified, we are perfect, we are mature. And as we're in process, we can look forward and know that God is making us into that kind of woman.
1: When we moved to Portugal, I didn't have a radio station where I could hear you, but thankfully, through technology improving, eventually I was able to get a phone where I could start listening to your podcasts, and that's helped me in a huge way as a wife and now a mother. And honestly, there's so many days of giving out to others that for you, I felt like you've been like a Sunday school teacher to me, or somebody who's been pouring into me as I try to pour into other people.
4: Don't underestimate the significance of your faithfulness to God in this season of life. You may think this, my life is obscure. It's not touching anybody. I'm at home with these three little kids all day long, day in and day out. My life's not touching anybody. Anna may have thought that for years. My life's not touching anybody. Here's this widow alone. And yet her life.

0: preserved for us. Your life will go on and bear fruit potentially for generations to come if you will be faithful to God in whatever season He has placed you now and in whatever seasons He has ahead for you.
1: And so you've influenced three generations of my family. And now, and my daughter, she's got your books. She's doing some of the studies. My son got the Lies Boys Believe book this year for Christmas. And of all the toys that he'd asked for and anything else, that book was his favorite gift that he got for Christmas. He came up and apologized. He's like, "Mom, I know I was supposed to read this little by little, but I read the whole thing in 2 days. I'm sorry." And he loves it. And so, like I said, three generations of my family, you guys have influenced, and now the people that we're ministering to in Portugal are being influenced too.
2: Você quer saber mais sobre o amor de Cristo em sua vida?
1: Now, so many of the resources are in Portuguese. And I'm so thankful that you guys have done this, because before I would try to take what I learned and explain it to the ladies, but to have now the podcast directly in their language, many of the books and resources in their language. I've had ladies in our church come up to me with tears in their eyes and just be like, "Oh, Sarah, that podcast." And they are getting so blessed by these resources as well.
2: Jesus disse, "Se você tem os meus mandamentos e os obedece, eu me manifestarei a você. Eu me tornarei real para você."
1: So just thank you so much for investing in all of us.
3: Wow, so precious. Thank you for sharing that. Did I hear that you're one of our Revive partners? Is that fact or fiction?
1: No, yeah, I'm a partner too.
3: Well, tell us that and why you decided to become a partner.
1: I don't know. I called in one time and to say how I felt like listening to your program, I felt like I was mooching off of you because it was free. And like, you know, if I'd wanted to watch something on TV or Netflix or something, I would have had to pay for it. And I was like, I listen to this all the time. I've never once paid a penny for listening to this. And God just really convicted me. One of the times that you guys were mentioning the big need that you had financially. And I talked with my husband and he agreed. And ever since then, we've been monthly partners, because if we can pay for other stuff to watch on other streaming programs, you know, that's not worth anything, that's one thing. But this is spiritually impacting all of us. So it's definitely been worth investing in. So thank you.
3: Wow. Thank you. How precious and sweet that you would come all the way to be a part of our day and to let us meet you and to hear a little bit about your story. Just precious. Thank you for sharing that.
4: 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Today, we've done our best to point you toward the hope we have in Jesus. Hope in the midst of hard. Next week, Nancy begins a series looking at what she calls indispensable ingredients for life and she'll draw them from the Old Testament character Joshua. I hope you have a wonderful weekend and can be back on Monday for Revive Our Hearts.

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1: 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We were in Cedar Rapids, Iowa earlier this week. It was powerful. 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
2: It seems to be instinctive in man to pray in times of trouble.
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2: 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I believe God could answer again today if we as a people got on our knees before him.
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4: Are you still negatively self-aware? Do you carry the burden of shame, even though Jesus died to remove it? This is Susie Larson with another Grow and Go moment, helping you to discover and enjoy what God wants to do in and through you. In the book of Song of Songs, chapter 1, verse 5, the verse says this, "I'm dark, but beautiful." King Solomon's heart awakened when he saw the Shulamite woman. He pursued her and won her affection. She was both excited about new love and yet self-conscious about her imperfections. Her brothers forced her to work in the vineyards under the hot sun, which darkened her skin. In those days, pale, delicate skin was the standard for beauty. Do you see the parallel in our lives? The King loves us. He pursues us. He finds us in our hardships, invites us out of the fields of striving and effort into the kingdom of his grace. And as we move toward him and align with his kingdom ways, we see all of the ways we fall short, how the hardships of life have maybe marred us, and the enemy spews from the shadows, "You are darkened with sin. I know where you've been." But how wonderful to become so secure in the Father's love that we can say, "I may be dark, but lovely. In fact, he has made me white as snow." God wants to bring such inner healing to your soul that you can look at your painful history, your painful past, with a grounded sense of grace and even gratitude. You're enough for God. He's not surprised by or disappointed in you. He sees you through and through and loves you more than you love yourself. Imagine your healed self whispering back to him, "I am lovely." So let the healing begin. This is Susie Larson with another Grow and Go moment. For more resources, go to growandgotoday.com.
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8: Reminds me of a story I heard from a pastor named Dave. He said that when he was a freshman, he went to this basketball camp that was kind of notorious back in the 1990s where the seniors would haze the freshmen. Y'all remember these days? And he said that the seniors on one night of the basketball camp were just going door to door through the dorms, grabbing any skinny freshmen that they could find, dragging them down to the bathroom, sticking their head in the toilet, flushing it. So skinny David is sitting there while the seniors show up at his door. They grab his roommate first. No. Drag him off down the hall. Gets a free shower. And then they come back for Dave. And they grab him. What is he going to do? He's a scrawny little kid. And they're about to drag him off for round two when one of the seniors looks at him in the eye and says, wait, let him go. Not him. And one of the other seniors says, why? Why not? And the first senior says, because that's Steve's brother. See, Dave had a big brother named Steve who was very big. He was the Georgia State wrestling champion. And the rumor was that in the championship match, he picked up and body slammed his opponent who weighed 300 pounds. Steve was a big, big boy. And when those seniors who thought they were stronger found out that Dave had a big brother like that, you know what they did? anyone get what I'm getting at? You have a big brother too. His name is Jesus Christ. And he is infinitely bigger than any part of your past or present that wants to drag you down the hallway, stick your head in that old shame and flush the toilet. I don't know what it was. I don't know how bad it was, but I do know this. At the right hand of God, Jesus is interceding for you. So let me ask you a personal question. What sin bullies you? What old memory pops into your head like some cruel senior and tries to drag you back to things that you can't change? I don't know what it is that triggers your regret or your guilt or your shame, but I do know this, that because Jesus is seated at the right hand of God, he is doing one of the most important and powerful things you can imagine. He's flexing in between you and anything that would declare you unworthy of God loving you, accepting you, approving of you, and liking you in this very moment. If Jesus was running around in heaven trying to take care of your sin, you should feel guilty. If he had not ascended to the right hand of God Most High, you should be afraid. But if he is there, seated at the right hand of God, you can actually believe that you are forgiven and that there is a God in heaven who is for you and not against you. What is Jesus doing after his ascension? He is interceding for you. Second, write this down too. He's also ruling for you. Let's go back to Ephesians 1, where Paul wrote this. God seated Jesus at his right hand in the heavenly realms, far above all rule and authority, power and dominion, and over every name that is invoked, not only in the present age, but also in the one to come. And God placed all things under his feet and appointed him to be head over everything for the church. Ah, don't you love words? You love words as much as I love words. Imagine for a second if the words of this passage were, and God seated Jesus at his right hand, kind of a little bit above some rule and authority, and he placed 22% of your things underneath Jesus' feet and appointed Jesus to be head over 31% of world events for the sake of the church. Thank God. This passage says, not that, but this. He is far above all rule, over every name. God placed all things under his feet and appointed Jesus to be head over everything for the church. Call it his sovereignty, his absolute providence, his total control. It's the Bible's way of saying that at the right hand of God, Jesus is the boss of the universe and he runs the universe for the good of his people. This means that the things you worry about, what stressed you out most yesterday when you looked at your calendar or your banking app, the fears you have for your future, your physical health, your whatever, all of that is underneath the feet of Jesus. I love that picture. If I was like up here boxing with your biggest enemy, you'd be holding your breath. But if that enemy was underneath my feet, you know you're going to be okay. In other words, I picture Jesus sitting in a leather chair in a big room that's kind of like U.S. Stratcom. Any of you military folks heard of it? The U.S. Strategic Command, which is headquartered in Nebraska. I want to show you pictures of it, but it's pretty top secret, so they don't take pictures, apparently. It is the central nervous system of the American military. Think of the place where all the satellites, all the submarines, all the ballistic missiles, all the intelligence of the U.S. military is controlled from that hub. I haven't seen it, but I picture like the highest tech room with screens on screens on screens and brilliant analysts crunching the data and big generals in fancy suits making sure everything is executed just as there's mighty power that's controlled in that room. And all it takes is a button or a missile strike and things change fast. That's how I picture Jesus. Right, I picture him sitting in this chair with screens of everything that's happening in your life. Your marriage, your kids, your job, your hopes, your dreams. And because he's all-knowing, he can keep his eye on every one of those screens at the same time. I think the reason that you worry is because you kind of believe that Jesus is playing Wordle. You think that there's something going on in your life that he's lost sight of. That, you know, his eyes got weary, he had an extra cup of coffee, and he fell asleep at the command center. But what if Jesus is at the right hand of God, and he is, as Ephesians 1 says, ruling not some things in your life, but all the things in your life for the good of the church. I'm trying to tell you that anxiety is illogical if the ascension is factual.
9: 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We'll be back in a moment with more of today's message. 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
8: It simply does not make sense to worry. If Jesus wasn't in a position of utmost power and authority, you could and should freak out about things. Or if he had all the power in the world, but he didn't love you and didn't care about you, you should freak out about things. But if he has all the love for you and all of that kind of cosmic power, why would you and I worry about anything? Jesus, in this very moment, could push a button and send an angel like a ballistic missile to fix your biggest problem. He could. If that would be for your spiritual best interest, he could do it in a millisecond. Or if he can see things in the future that will come out of your present pain, if he sees how a breakup or a miscarriage or a change in career, if he sees how a global event or inflation or a setback, if he sees how that winding road could lead you closer to him, he'll keep his hands off the buttons. It's all under his feet. And he rules everything for the good of the church. Now, some of you are old enough to look back 20 years and see things that you freaked out about in the moment, and you realize now how they were some of your biggest blessings. You didn't understand it, like a child in the back of the van on a long summer road trip. You freaked out, but God was taking you to somewhere powerful and beautiful. I want to challenge you. If you're struggling with fear, I just want you to remember where Jesus is. I want you to remember what Jesus is doing. Memorize, if you have to, Ephesians chapter 1. And remember, remind your own heart. It's not some things, but it's all the things that are underneath the feet of Jesus. And he rules over all things for the good of the church. He's interceding for us. Guilt, shame, get out of here. He's ruling all things for us. Fear, worry, anxiety, you're not welcome here. But the third thing I want to share with you today is Jesus is also equipping you. Oh man, I might be biased because I'm a pastor, but this is my favorite part of the ascension of Jesus. Look what Paul says in Ephesians chapter 4. The Jesus who descended, that was his life 2,000 years ago, is the very one who ascended higher than all the heavens in order to fill the whole universe. So what? Here's what. So Christ himself gave the apostles, the prophets, the evangelists, the pastors and teachers to equip his people for works of service so that the body of Christ may be built up. You following that Bible logic? Okay, he ascended. So what? So then Jesus, with all of his power and love, he started to give the church. He started to ordain and call and send apostles and prophets and then pastors and teachers. Why? So that people like you would be equipped for the Christian life and you could serve each other so that all of us could be built up in this amazing faith. Now, some people, they like to take cheap shots at organized religion. Sometimes we deserve it because we are flawed as an institution and as people. But you should never be too hard on organized religion because Jesus organized his religion. The ascended Jesus didn't just say, good luck. No, instead, he structured. Are you catching that in this passage? He sent and gave pastors and teachers to teach and to preach so that you would know what God wants you to do. And then we all could serve each other with faith and knowledge and love so that all of us are built up. In other words, Jesus loves this church. That's a crazy thought to me. He never stopped caring about time of grace. He doesn't like quit being deeply concerned about the church that you might attend. He loves it. And he brought us here together. He called me to this place for a profound purpose that this could be the best spiritual season ever in your life. Why are you here? You're here so that I can talk to you, open a Bible and preach at you, that you can understand it and believe it and then use it to love the person who's sitting next to you and vice versa. It is so, I feel like I shouldn't have to say this, but I need to say this. For too long, people have thought the purpose of the church is to dress nice and convince the person next to you that you are nice. Before Snapchat invented filters, we Christians had that down centuries ago. Yeah, we figured out how to fake it, how to smile. But man, it is such a profound thought that when we step into this space, sincerely pursuing God and being radically honest with each other, that things change and transform. Have you seen that like I have? I mean, honestly, if you would spend the next year just being honest at this church, God would blow your mind. If you would stop thinking, well, it's probably a dumb question, so I'm not going to ask it. But just honestly ask your questions. God has given you the resources right here to answer almost every question that you have. You might be kind of new to church, or you never really understood the Bible, or you grew up in church, but never kind of clicked for you. If you have questions about Jesus or salvation or deep doctrines like predestination or election, if you've never understood baptism or communion, can you think of anyone who might know the answers to those questions? Please just ask him questions about these. This is what we studied for so long for. If you have questions, ask the questions. And if you have a confession, make a confession. God didn't put you here just to like funnel you all into the pastor's office. He put you here to love each other, that the body of Christ might be built up. I've seen this hundreds of times, but hundreds of you have yet to experience it. Just be honest. If you don't know how to recover from drugs or alcohol, just tell someone you need help. If you don't know what a Christian relationship looks like because you didn't grow up seeing mom and dad love and respect each other like the Bible says, just ask for help. If you're starting a business or you're going off to college and you don't want to lose your faith but want it to be a transformative time for your faith, just if any of you, I guarantee, in this very moment, if we had time and you stood up and you just said, here's where I'm at, hundreds of hands would raise with advice and encouragement and examples and prayers and scriptures. And the only reason that it doesn't happen, besides not having enough time, is that you're scared to do it. Don't be scared. The ascended Jesus is sending church leaders, this passage says, so that you can eventually be blessed. I hope that you join the process so that this organized religion is as amazing as Jesus always intended it to be. Let me throw you a slow pitch. You need something? Ask. Okay. Man, our church could go to profound new levels of spiritual impact if we would just love each other in the way that Jesus has always intended. He's not sitting around waiting for the judgment day. He's sending people, equipping people, empowering people to live for the glory of God and the good of their neighbor. Oh, man. I told you the ascension was good, didn't I? Was I lying? All right, let's do a quick review. Where is Jesus right now? He's at the right hand of God. Because God doesn't have a right hand, what does that mean? He's in a position of power and authority. And what three things is Jesus doing at the right hand of God? He's interceding, he's ruling, and he's equipping. And that's what he's going to be doing until that glorious day when he comes back from the clouds. We see him once more, and he makes all things new. And let's pray. Dear Jesus, we know exactly where you are. You are in the most powerful position in the universe, far, far above the name of every president, prime minister, powerful person, athlete, influencer. You are a billion times bigger, God, and yet you haven't forgotten about us. You haven't forgotten about our relationships, about our bad backs, about our fears for our future. You haven't forgotten about our final exams. You haven't forgotten about our sports practices. There's not a hair on our head that you, Jesus, the ascended one, don't care about. That's a profound thought. And I pray we never get used to it, but are overwhelmed by the fact that the one who has the most power loves us like no one has ever loved us. God, plant that deep into our hearts. And when we confess that creed or think about where you are, every time we open up that little map to see where family or friends are, help us to take a deep breath and just rest in the amazing news that we worship a Jesus who conquered death and then ascended to the right hand of the Father. For everyone here today who finds it hard not to get stuck in the past, who needs miraculous power to forgive themselves for the thing they really messed up, I pray that they would believe that you are interceding and there is no one that can condemn them. There's nothing that can separate them from your love. For all of us who are afraid, who read the headlines or are waiting for the results of a medical test, God, just rid us of all of that. You will use it, whatever it is. In life and death, in sickness and in health, richer or poorer, God, you have made a vow and a promise to us that all of it is being used for our good. Give us faith to believe that. Help us not to give in to the devil who would like to convince us that you've somehow forgotten, that you've left the right hand of the Father, that you don't have power to use this specific thing. Just free us from fear as we live in the comfort of your ascension. Oh, and God bless our church. This church has been so good for my faith. It has been an honor to see these people, your church, disciple my wife and my daughters. I have seen you work miracles in so many ways, God. So for the examples and the encouragers, for the accountability and the correction, for the brothers and sisters who kick us in the pants and put an arm around our shoulder, God, we're grateful for all of it. And I pray that more and more people could experience it. So make us an honest church, God. Not one that takes sin lightly, not one that justifies bad behavior. Help us to be an honest church as we seek holiness and obedience in the name of Jesus. God, we pray all these things and more because we know who we are. We are your children, and we know who you are and where you are. That's why we celebrate and pray today in Jesus' name. And everyone said, Amen. Amen.
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10: Are you the way you are because of God or because of sin? That was at the heart of a question from a woman named Bridget. She said this, Pastor Mike, quote, I struggle knowing if my controlling and organizational nature is a gift from God or part of my sinful nature. I don't always know if God wants me to use my organizational skills that he's given me, or does that mean I'm not really trusting the Lord? I feel like these are gifts that he's given me, but how far do I use them before it means I've stopped trusting and decide that I know what's best in this situation? Oh man, Bridget, I can so relate to that. I'm a talkative guy. I have a lot of words in me. I'm really quick to speak. I verbally process and figure out what I think only after the words have come out of my mouth. And I've asked myself a whole ton, is that a gift from God or is that a curse from the devil? I've been in so many meetings where my words can inspire people, teach people, bless people, encourage people. And I've caused a lot of problems in meetings where I've literally written on the top of my meeting agenda, Mike, cállate, which is Spanish for Mike, be quiet, shut your mouth, don't talk. You're going to cause too many problems. Am I the way that I am because of God or because of sin? And Bridget asks it with organization. Am I controlling, untrusting, or am I a good steward and manager of the opportunities that God has given me? If you're compassionate, you might say the same thing. Is that like big-hearted desire to serve people? Is that a gift of God? Is that people-pleasing? Is that cowardice? You might have a big, strong personality. Are you a bold leader like Jesus was, or are you a bully and a bull in a china shop? No matter how you are, how you're wired, in what way you're gifted, you're going to have to wrestle with that tension that any good thing can go too far. And that's when a good thing becomes a bad thing. That's when a God thing becomes a sin thing. Let me put it this way. In your car radio, there are probably a lot of good stations with a lot of good songs. But if you turn any of those stations up too far, what used to be pleasant is now painful. And I think that's a good description of Christian maturity. God makes us in all kinds of ways. We are different members or parts in this body of Christ called the Holy Christian Church. And whether you're compassionate or courageous, whether you're talkative or hospitable, whether you're organized or whether you know, fill in the beautiful adjective, all of that can go too far. And so much of maturity is staying at a 9, like maximize the good sound of your gift and staying away from the 11, which makes people cringe when you step into the room. So how do you know when you've crossed the line? I would say this, is your strength being used as a gift of others? And are you humbly yielding it to God? So if I think, well, I'm talkative, I'm just going to talk, and everyone else in the room is saying, stop talking, Mike. if my words are causing damage, if they're thoughtless and they lack empathy or compassion, then it's not a gift. I've turned up too far because I'm not doing good for others. So I can't say it's just the way I am. It's how God made me. No, if it was God that made me this way, it would be for your good. So ask yourself the question, is this gift good for others? Are they grateful that I've stepped in the room and used it? Number two, am I yielding it to God? That's a good question for someone like Bridget, who's organized and controlled, who makes plans. If God interrupts those plans, will you accept it? If you have like a 3-year plan for work or for school or for your relationship, and there's some curves in the road and some detours, will you get mad at God or will you trust him? That's always the question. If we love God, are grateful to him, it probably means our gift is in the right spot. And if other people are grateful for us, it probably means we've used that gift well. A great place for you to study is 1 Corinthians 12. It says there are different kinds of gifts, but the same Spirit distributes them. There are different kinds of service, but the same Lord. There are different kinds of work, but in all of them and in everyone, it's the same God at work. Now, to each one, the manifestation of the Spirit is given for the common good. If you want to think about how God made you and the right place to be, read 1 Corinthians 12 through 14 about different gifts used in Christian love to bless others and glorify God. And if you want to up the challenge, ask someone in your life this question. What's it like to be around me? What's it like when I'm in a meeting? Is there something you're grateful for that I bring to the table? If there's one thing I could change or do differently to be a little bit better, what would it be? Those kind of humble questions are probably going to get you some tough to hear answers, but they're going to help you grow into the part of the body that Christ himself wants you to be. I hope and pray you can discover your gift. And then, as the passage says, to use it for the common good.
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1: 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I'm Angela. 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You know, when the Apostle Paul stood before a king, he let his testimony do the talking. He talked about what Jesus had done in his life. No debates, no defenses, just the truth about what Jesus had done. What has Jesus done in your life? How has he changed it? You know, how are you seeing more peace in your life, more purpose? Maybe you sense a calling on your life. Maybe you're struggling, yet you know you can hang on to hope because God is with you. Some of your deepest wounds are your greatest qualifications to reach others. That's what Dr. Mark Jobe is going to be talking about coming up in just a couple of minutes on Bold Steps.
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4: 2 Corinthians 6:1 says, "We are God's fellow workers." This is Max Lucado. Rather than report to God, we work with God. We are always in the presence of God. There is never a non-sacred moment. Is it possible to live, minute by minute, in the presence of God? Jesus enjoyed unbroken communion with God, and God wants that same abiding intimacy with you and me. He wants to be as close to us as a branch is to a vine. You know, it's impossible to tell where one starts and the other ends. What good news! We are never away from God, and He is never away from us. As we search the Bible, we realize that unbroken communion with God is the intent and not the exception. Within the reach of every Christian is the unending presence of God.
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8: Each one of those stories are stories that God can use to touch other people's lives. But you have to take it out of the lockbox. You have to be willing to say, my mess has become a part of my message. It's become part of the beauty of what God does in my life.

0: Welcome to Bold Steps with Mark Jobe, Senior Pastor of New Life Community Church in Chicago and President of Moody Bible Institute. I'm Wayne Shepherd. You know, most of us have heard the phrase, everyone has a story, but what if your story, the complicated, messy, deeply personal one, is actually one of the most powerful tools God has placed in your hands? Today, Mark continues a message he's titled, The Power of Your Story. And in this final part, we'll see how the Apostle Paul used his own dramatic encounter with Jesus to challenge even the most unlikely listeners, including a king whose family had a long history of opposing the gospel. Mark is going to show us that telling your story doesn't require perfection, it just requires honesty. And when you offer your story to God, He can use it in ways you never imagined. So open your Bible to Acts chapter 26, and let's join Mark Jobe with part 2 of The Power of Your Story.
1: Have you ever been to an airport and when you get off the plane, they say, okay, now it's time to pick up your luggage. And they take it off the conveyor belt because they own that baggage. Let me tell you something. In your story, you have baggage. I want to say, own that baggage. Own it. It's yours. It's part of your story. You say, well, Pastor, you don't know what I did. I want to tell you, there's people in this auditorium today that have a lot of different stories. There are stories here of people that have been in prison. There are stories of here of people that have been in severe addiction. And during your times of addiction, you abused, you misused, you alienated people around you. There are people in this auditorium right now that you have dark chapters of abuse in your life, where abuse was perpetrated against you or where you tolerated abuse in your life. There are people in this auditorium who have given themselves and allowed themselves as part of their chapter to have toxic, broken, dysfunctional family relationships, and you are the owner of that. It's because of you that your family fell apart. It's because of you that some of your people around you struggled with issues. Some of you have dark issues of depression or attempted suicide or going from man to man, trying to satisfy, trying to gain ownership of your identity or trying to feel worth or value. There is a lot of sordid stories in this place. And let me tell you, each one of those stories, even the ones that you're embarrassed about, ashamed about, are stories that God can use to touch other people's lives. But you have to take it out of the lockbox. You have to be willing to say, that's who I was, it's not who I am. You have to be willing to say, my mess has become a part of my message. It's become part of the beauty of what God does. Not that I had it all together, but it's part of the beauty of what God does in my life. Some of you walk into this auditorium, and when you walk in this auditorium in a spiritual place, a place that represents God, you walk in with shame and your head down. I want to tell you, if you've known the grace of Jesus, if you know the power of His forgiveness, you should lift up your head and your face should be radiant, because I don't care where you've been or how long you've been there or what you've done in your life. What is forgiven is forgiven. It's thrown as far as the east is from the west. The Bible raises our face to the heavens as He forgives us completely. That's part of your story. Hey, claim your baggage. Number two. Your personal encounter with Jesus helps the gospel come alive to others. As the Apostle Paul stands there before Agrippa and Festus, he tells them about his own personal encounter with Jesus. Everybody's story is different. Some of you came to Jesus when you were young and hadn't lived a lot of life. Some of you came to Jesus later on in life, and some of you came to Jesus in the middle of a crisis. It was that pending divorce. It was that doctor's report of cancer. It was that I don't think there's life is worth living anymore, or some tragedy in your life that woke you up to look to the heavens and say, maybe God has some answers. The Apostle Paul says, In verse 12 of chapter 26, he says, in this connection, I journeyed to Damascus with the authority and the commission of the chief priests. He's talking about his days of persecuting Christians. At midday, while the apostle Paul was on his way to Damascus to try to root out Christians and put them in prison, at midday, O king, I saw on the way a light from heaven, brighter than the sun. It shone around me and those who journeyed with me. And when we had all fallen to the ground, I heard a voice saying to me in the Hebrew language, Saul, Saul, why are you persecuting me? It's hard for you to kick against the goads. And I said, who are you, Lord? And the Lord said, I am Jesus, the one you are persecuting. Paul tells of his encounter with Jesus that changed his life around. He hated Jesus with a fury. He hated the followers of Jesus with a vengeance. As he was traveling with a group of people to persecute Christians on the road to Damascus, he had this powerful supernatural encounter. Bright light, thunderous voice, fall off the horses, gets back up. He's blind, goes to the city of Damascus. A Christian is led by the Holy Spirit to go talk with him, prays over him, opens up his eyes, and now suddenly the persecutor of Christians becomes an adamant, zealous Christ follower. Dramatic conversion. Not every conversion is the same. But what Paul is telling them is he's telling them his own story of what God did in his life, how God woke him up. He's telling them what he was and what he's become. I believe that every story is a remix of the gospel. Your story is one of the only things that certain people are going to listen to. There are many people in society today that will never come to a church. They have too many hang-ups, baggage, stereotypes, misconceptions, and prejudice sometimes against Christianity. They'll never walk into a church. They're not going to listen to Christian radio. They're not going to listen to a podcast on Christianity. But you know who they'll listen to? They'll listen to a friend, a neighbor, an acquaintance, a co-student that has a story. Not a lecture, because most people don't need a lecture. What they need to hear is that God is real and how he's worked in your life. They need to hear your story infused with the gospel. The most powerful tool you have is your story. No one can argue against your story. By the way, can I encourage you not to lecture people that are not believers yet about how they should live like believers? I travel quite a bit and I end up in planes sitting beside strangers. And I hesitate because I don't want them to know what I do. Because as soon as they find out I'm a pastor, they start excusing their French. Oh, sorry, you know, before I said a couple of, and then they try to convince me how spiritual they are. They start using spiritual language and, you know, blessings and, you know, they just swore for a while and went down to, then when I find out I'm a pastor, it's like they sort of clean up their language, sorry about the French, and try to convince me that they're spiritual. Or they shut down completely because they have bias against Christianity. And so I try to be neutral for a while as I talk to them. But what I've discovered is that the most powerful thing, by the way, I never try to tell them to behave like Christians if they're not Christians. I don't say, don't use that kind of language. Or I don't tell them, use whatever kind of language you want to use. I'm not trying to change your behavior. I want people to come to Jesus. It's Jesus that changes behavior. We don't try to make unbelievers be like believers. I want to introduce them to the person that can radically alter their lives. And I want you to know that the Apostle Paul, the most powerful thing that he had was his own testimony. And so he tells them the testimony. His testimony is like the before and after pictures that you see on Instagram. You'll see a picture of someone before they lost 50 pounds, usually the side, belly hanging out, kind of a grumpy face. And then they'll have the after picture, smile, belly in, 50 pounds later. And all you have to do is look at the contrast, the before and after pictures. Your testimony is like the before and after pictures, where you can describe to them, this is who I was, and this is who I'm becoming. This is who God is making me. It's the living billboard to the grace of God and the goodness of God.
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1: There are so many people that the only story they'll listen to is your story. And I want to challenge you not to hide your story, not to close your story, not to be insecure about sharing your story and even the dark chapters, because your story is a powerful reminder of the goodness and the grace of God. Number 3, when you tell your story, you invite someone else to examine their journey with God. In chapter 26, verse 27 through 28, he tells them who he was. He tells them his encounter with Jesus. And then he goes on and he challenges them to ask themselves if they believe or don't. Look at what it says in verse 27. Then Paul says, King Agrippa, do you believe in the prophets? Now, King Agrippa came from a Jewish background, so it would be

is that he was not just a neutral, sympathetic king. Do you remember that when Jesus was born in Bethlehem, that there was a king that was very angry and afraid that maybe a king of kings was being born, so he ordered all the Jewish children in that area under the age of 2 to be massacred? Do you remember that story? Guess who it was? His grandfather. His grandfather was the one that ordered he tried to kill Jesus. His great uncle ordered the beheading of Jesus' second cousin, John the Baptizer. So his grandfather kills a bunch of children trying to kill Jesus. His great uncle beheads his second cousin because he's talking about Jesus. And his father was the one responsible for killing James, the apostle James, the first martyr in the Christian church. So he doesn't come from a line of sympathizers with Christianity. Yet the apostle Paul seems like he's not intimidated by that. He boldly challenges him to follow Jesus. Can I challenge you to realize that some of you don't share your faith or your story because you look at people and you think, oh, they're not church people. Can I tell you, none of us were church people until God got a hold of us, and then we turned into a different kind of people. Do not share your story because you're intimidated by the way someone looks or thinking that they may not be open. I think I've told you this story before, but when I was 15, I gave my life to Jesus and said, Father, I want to follow you. I grew up in the country of Spain, where my mother still lives. I'm going to see her next week. She's 87 years old. And I would go over to, it was hard to find jobs in Spain when I was a teenager. And so we would, my brother and I worked in France at a hotel, just paying our way through school. And I had just given my life to Christ at 15, and I was in a, I was working at a French hotel. And I remember I would go to this park and have my quiet time with God. And as I was praying, I felt the Spirit of God convict me like, hey, when's the last time you shared Jesus with anybody? And as a 16-year-old, I was feeling convicted. And so I said in this sort of abrupt prayer, I said, Lord, whoever you bring to this park that sits down on a bench, it's a sign. I'm going to witness to them. So I was walking around. No one was coming to the park. No one was sitting down. And then I hear a motorcycle. The roar of a motorcycle right behind me. I turn around, and this guy with a black leather jacket, chains hanging from his belt, tattoo on his neck, comes, gets off his motorcycle, and I'm thinking, Lord, I pray that he doesn't sit down in the bench because he looks like he could really do damage to me. And sure enough, he came, he goes over to the park, he sits down on the bench, and I'm like, oh no, Lord Jesus, send me a little grandmother that looks nice, and why do you send me this guy? But I had already said, Lord, I'm going to witness whoever sits on the bench, and so he sits down, pulls out, he had a backpack, pulls a book out of the backpack, and starts to read his book. And so I fearfully walk up to him and speak to him in the French that I know, which was broken French. Come on, ça va? He kind of looks at me like, I don't want to be bothered. Who are you and what do you want? And so in my broken French, I ask him, what are you reading? He shows me the cover of his book, and the book was The Cross and the Switchblade, which was a story of basically a gang member in New York City that gave his life to Jesus. And I was like, thank you, Jesus. And I had a great spiritual conversation with a rough-looking guy because I said, God, I'm going to just listen to you and follow your lead. And I say that to you because sometimes the outward external appearance of a person doesn't fully tell you what's really happening inside. The Apostle Paul witnesses boldly

0: to King Agrippa, who comes from a line of people that kill Christians. But he's not intimidated by that. He tells his story, and then he challenges King Agrippa, "Will you believe as well?" In the end, Festus and Agrippa did not believe that Paul was guilty, and so they basically let him off the charges. But because Paul had appealed to Caesar, he had to be taken as a prisoner to Rome, and ultimately in Rome, Paul was killed. Most people believe that he was beheaded in Rome. But everywhere he went, in prison and beyond, he told people the good news of Jesus the Christ. So today, as we close this service together, I want to challenge two people. I'm going to ask the worship team to make their way forward. I want to challenge two types of people today. Number one, if you're here and you're already a follower of Jesus Christ, a believer in Jesus, but for some reason you have been embarrassed, insecure, ashamed of telling your story, I want to free you to tell your story, even the dark chapters of your story. Because some of the messes are the greatest messengers. Some of your darkest chapters are the chapters that qualify you most to speak to some people. Don't let the enemy take your story and make you shelve it because you're embarrassed of it. Let God use your story. Let God use the power of your story, of who you were and what he's done. Because your story really is your superpower.
1: 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Mark, I know there's someone listening, maybe many today, who've been sitting on their story for a long time. Maybe there's shame involved. Maybe it's too messy, too complicated, or maybe they just feel it's not worth sharing.
2: Yeah, well, I want to pray for you right now that you would begin to discover the redemptive power of your story. And that which the enemy has tried to use to shame you, that God would use it to be a powerful tool of light for other people. Mm-hmm. So, Father, I pray for that person that has a history of abuse in their life, and it's difficult, it's painful. God, I pray in Jesus' name that you'd redeem it so that they would be able to touch the heart of so many that have been abused. I pray, Father, for that person that has had dark chapters in their life that the enemy continues to accuse them about. I pray that they would grasp that it's washed in the blood of Jesus Christ, that there's no condemnation. But now, Father, it is a story of bad turned good, of brokenness turned to healing. And I pray in Jesus' name that what they felt the enemy meant for evil, that you would use it for good, Father. So redeem the power of our stories. Give us the boldness at the right moment, at the right time, to speak out what you've done in our lives. And I pray this in Jesus' name. Amen.
1: Amen. Thank you, Mark. What an encouraging reminder that our stories, all of them, are in God's hands. 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I'm Wayne Shepherd. 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

0: Welcome to Suzy Larson Live. Always so honored to get to spend this time with you. In fact, I look forward to bringing you conversations every single day that hopefully inspire you in your faith walk, that deepen your understanding of God's Word, and that heightens your awareness of His very real presence in your life. Well, my guest today says this: our culture today is obsessed with safety and self. We are constantly assessing risks, prioritizing tasks, categorizing people. We seek security, efficiency, and comfort. We avoid uncertainty, wasted time, and distress. We crave the known and the quantifiable. We resent people who interrupt us, challenge us, or need something from us. Ironically, the result or the fruit of this mindset is always conflict. And in the midst of keeping everything on track, we miss God's mind-transforming, life-altering, world-changing invitation to trust Him fully, to connect with others, and to experience the freedom He's made us for. Oh my goodness, I couldn't agree more. I love it so much. Guess who's joining me today? Our good friend Jamie Winship. And he used to join me for years every month, but his life has taken him to places and spaces where he's really, really busy. But we're celebrating the release of his new book, The War of Worldviews: Choosing Connection in a Culture of Separation. And if you like books that kind of get up in your business, but also invite you to bigger, deeper, broader faith, this one is for you. The War of Worldviews: Choosing Connection in a Culture of Separation. If you want in on the drawing, text the word book to 877-933-2484. And a quick word here. I've been on tour with Tasha Layton. It's called Words and Worship. God is moving. We got a few more cities next week. If you want to join us, I pray that you will. You need more information, just text words to 877-933-2484 to see if we're coming to a city near you. I can't express enough how God has been in the house and He's moving. And if you're coming to be entertained, buckle up, because it's not what we're after. We want you to encounter God, and He's interrupted our plans already so far, and it's been powerful. All right, let me tell you about my guest. We'll get him on the show. Jamie Winship is a former Metro DC area police officer who spent nearly 25 years living and working in the Muslim world, teaching people how to hear from God and live in His kingdom. He's the author of Living Fearless and the one we're talking about today, The War of Worldviews. He speaks with his wife, Donna, around the world, and he helps people hear and find their God-given identity. They hear the voice of God, and they learn about their God-given identity and to experience a life of freedom. You can learn more about him and their ministry at identityexchange.com. Welcome back, friend. I so missed you.
1: Yeah. Oh, man. Thank you for having me back. Yeah. It's like coming home.
0: It sure is. So good to have you. We're so excited to chat. And I'm so excited about your new book. And before we get there, I know you're someone who not only manages a lot, you prioritize your time with God. And I think we both agree that one of the greatest gifts of our lives is that we get to be in the inner throne room with Almighty God. We get to hear God's voice. He wants to speak to us. And I know that's a high passion and value for you as well. So as you've been just as, not as a speaker, not as an author, not as a minister of the kingdom, but as someone God loves, as you've been spending time with your Father, what's He saying to you these days?
1: Well, the thing that's really been on my mind lately, just with all the different kinds of people that we get to talk to and interact with, is this phrase. And I read it, I was reading it in the scriptures, really struck me as the idea of redeemed innocence. Mm. Really jumped out at me, redeemed innocence. And I think the reason that that's affected me is because many people, and I know, Susie, that you run into this as well when you're talking to people and sharing with people, is their belief that they're unworthy, that they're not valuable, that they're somehow have done things that, you know, that separate them from God forever. They're irreparable. And so when I'm talking to those kinds of people, excuse me, we talk about what is redeemed innocence, because they feel like they've lost their innocence and it can never be returned. And even if they're forgiven in some way, they're less than, they're not what they used to be. And this beautiful phrase, it's in Ephesians, it's in Colossians, it's even referred to in Peter, is this idea that we were originally deemed innocent. We've been deemed innocent from the beginning, but we've lost track of that. We've lost sense of that. We've believed the lies. We've wandered away. And so when we interact with Christ, he redeems us innocent. It's like, I'm redeeming you as innocent. And the word innocent meaning one who was wounded but is unwounded again. So it's this rebooting of the whole system, your whole system back into redemption, into the truth of who God made you to be. Not at some lesser level, but at some maybe even greater level, like Jesus standing in the room with the disciples locked in the room, and he's showing them that he is risen. He's wounded, but he's unwounded again. The scars are there, but he's operating even at a higher level, so they can touch the wounds and they don't bring bitterness and hatred for whoever did this to him. But so I just think that's so beautiful that we can stand as people who are unwounded again, redeemed again by God as innocent.
0: Kind of reminds me of Naaman's skin, you know, when he was healed from leprosy, his skin was out of a baby's, you know, his skin was redeemed to better than it was before. And, you know, years ago, I was thinking about all the different religions and all the small K kingdoms of this world, and how there's not one other kingdom where, as we follow the king, we defy gravity. Like, you could take the most hardened criminal, the most narcissistic person, the most hard-hearted, selfish person, and the Spirit of God takes up residence. And as they follow the king, they get more humble, more pure-hearted, more dependent. They take themselves less seriously and God more seriously. Where you watch them as they go and you see them toughened and tenderized. You see them purified and empowered. You don't see that in any other kingdom. Only the kingdom of God allows us to defy the gravity of our past choices and even the sin of the culture. Like, think about the culture right now and how anything goes. You know, our shame has become our glory. And even here, as we follow Jesus, we're becoming purified. If we truly are following him, I just think that's a marvel.
1: I do too. That as you're saying, that you become better than you were before. That's found nowhere else. It's the greatest of good news, that we can walk upright, fully redeemed. And even situations are redeemed. You know, it's like you're talking to a person who's met Christ, they've been redeemed, and they look different. Like, it's hard to believe they were ever as they formerly were. The redemption is so powerful. The transformation is so real. So I don't know. I continue to marvel at in my own life, but in the life of others, it's just remarkable to me.
0: Yeah. Makes me also think of Elizabeth when the angel was talking to Mary, saying people used to say she was barren, but no more. And you think about all of us, you know, if maybe you haven't seen someone in years and then God gets a hold of them and you're like, no way, no way, except for God, right? I mean, many will see and hear and put their trust in the Lord. And isn't that the call for all of us, to be so following him so deeply and purely that he does get to transform us from the inside out? And it really does connect with what your book is about. Before we do a hard pivot and dig deep into the content, I got to ask, you know, on the flip side, how many times will Christians will live like practical atheists? You know, they've got right theology around eternal salvation, but then the rest of their lives is spent living for themselves. You never see that kind of transformation. They're still loved. They're still saved. I mean, scripture talks, some are going to be barely escaping the flames, right? But that is such that the message and the potency of the gospel then gets lost in translation, doesn't it?
1: Absolutely. And that's we call that walking in circles. It's like you're right there. You're there, but you don't go forward. You sort of settle where you are and you just begin walking in a circle, sort of content with, I've figured out how to get to heaven when I die. And that's kind of where I'm going to stop it. When you could be like walking forward, being continually transformed by the renewing of your mind, you know, as you submit yourself as a holy and living sacrifice unto the Lord, it's the Lord never stops continuing to level us up.
0: That's
1: and
0: right.
1: So, why would you, why stop here? Let's keep going together.
0: Last question around this, and then we're going to pivot. But what would you be like, Jamie, today, if not for the convicting, healing, refining work of the Spirit in your life?
1: I would be in jail, I'm pretty sure. I would, because
0: I'd be dead. I'm pretty sure.
1: Yeah, we're right. Well, yeah, I'm giving myself the benefit of the doubt that I would still be alive, but just in prison. But it's like that beautiful thing about identity, though, is like that drive. That drive is inside humans. They have that biology of transcendence, and so even though it's eclipsed, you know, by separateness or sin or failure or lie-based thinking, it's still in there. And it's interesting watching people deep inside, they're trying to be who God's made them to be, but they're doing it in a broken and corrupted way, which leads to destruction. It leads to pain. So it's like, you know, it's like taking the drug dealer to my house and saying, you're like a brilliant entrepreneur. You're just doing it in the dark, darkest place you could do it. What if you came into the light with all that energy and all that, if you weren't afraid, if you didn't think you were not smart enough to make it in the real world, you would be amazing. But in this other way, it's going to end in destruction. So that's true, I think, for all of us.
0: Wow. Friend, as you think about what Jamie's saying, think about how often the counterfeiter comes and convinces you to live a lesser life. And if you could flip that script and see yourself and see God's will for you in a redemptive light, I mean, there's just nothing that's impossible. That is the potency of the gospel. It is the gift that keeps on giving. And scripture says, I'm convinced you're made for better things and better things that come with salvation. The gospel is so much more than you first imagined. It's not just a formula to get out of hell. It is living, breathing power to kick the legs out from under what the enemy has planned for you and to live in the fullness of what God has for you. I pray you lay hold of it and lay hold of it every single day, because when you do, it'll keep you in perpetual awe. I want to pause here because I don't want to interrupt you when we come back talking to Jamie Winship. I'm predicting this is another bestseller for Jamie, The War of Worldviews. To me, this is a book that's going to mess with you, and we need to be messed with right now, but it's also an incredible invitation to the very stuff we've already started talking about, choosing connection in a culture of separation. It confronts you to deal with your fears and your biases and your control and all of the boundaries that we wield in a very selfish way to really be open to the adventure of faith God has. We've got a handful of copies to give away. Text the word book to 877-933-2484 if you want in on the drawing. And we'll be back in a minute.
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0: Hey, hope you're having a really great day. Thanks for tuning in to Suzy Larson Live. It's one of my favorite days today because we get to talk to one of my favorites, and that's Jamie Winship. And if you've listened over the years, he was a regular every single month for several years in a row. And boy, he's such a good friend. And now he's busy with lots of other things. So we'll get him when we can get him. And we're celebrating the release of his new book, The War of Worldviews, Choosing Connection in a Culture of Separation. And, you know, I was looking back to over the years of talking with you, Jamie, and this has been something that's been on your heart since I've known you, and I'm sure it's been much longer than that. So talk about how God first birthed this idea of competing worldviews in your heart.
1: Yeah, it really has. It's been on my mind for a long time, for years. And, you know, when I wrote my first book, Living Fearless, it was all about focused on identity and personal identity and understanding what God says about you and understanding the truth of who you really are versus the falsehoods that we believe about ourselves and live in. And so we were working a lot on helping people understand that, showing them where that, how the scriptures address that issue. And it was really powerful and beautiful. And we were doing it really, as you know, as in some really difficult cross-cultural situations overseas where a person, the transformation of a person in the identity that God has given them was so beautiful, and the way it moved them out of violence and that sort of thing. But what we noticed was that that even in walking in the truth of their identity and who Christ called them, it would get like choked out in a way, kind of like the parable of the seeds. It would grow, the person would start to grow and benefit, and then the cares of the world, these kinds of things would start to choke it out. And that really troubled us. So we went back to the Lord and we're just asking the Lord, what else do you want us to know about this and this beautiful journey of understanding Him and asking for wisdom? There's another part of this that we want to understand that we don't see happening. And so I encourage all of your listeners to do this. And Suzy, I know you do this. Like when you ask God a question, search for the answer. Don't just sit around and wait for some revelation from on high. Like search, look, ask, knock, seek. I think the Lord really loves this. And so we were, what are we missing, Lord? What's the next part of this? And just reading books and listening to podcasts and reading the scriptures over and over again, and prayer and fasting, all that kind of thing. And I was actually listening to a lecture on economics, and the person doing the lecture mentioned the idea of the wound of separation in economic theory, the wound of separation, how it hurts a culture. And as soon as I heard that wound of separation, I knew that that was a part of what this was. So I read books on economics, and then I read this long work on economic theory through the church fathers and through scripture. And it was in searching through that I kept coming up with the idea of worldview. There's and all the various writers, Greek and Roman and Latin and church fathers and mothers and all of it, they all talked about two worldviews in some form or fashion, the city of God, the city of man, this kind of thing. And I realized that the lens through which we see the world is really what affects everything that we read, everything that we're encountering is being affected by our worldview, the lens through which we see the world, even really good people. And so then I started really searching through the scriptures on the topic of worldview. Like, what is worldview? Where do we get it? How do we understand it? And of course, right in the opening passages of scripture is Moses dealing with the issue of worldview to the Israelites. And it just really came clear to me that that's what we're missing. So even if I understand my identity fairly well, the way I view the world and how that identity operates is greatly affected on really that position of worldview. So I just started to write about it and mainly go out and talk about it with people and see how they responded.
0: We're going to, in a little bit, make the distinction between a connection and a separation worldview. I can't wait for you to hear what Jamie has to say, but let's start here. You open one of your beginning chapters with a story about a burglary that you responded to as a young cop. It kind of sets up the premise of the book, but tell us that story if you would.
1: Yeah, so working on Christmas Eve in that time frame, and I was in about my fifth year, I think, and there was a burglary in progress that happened, at which I was very close to the incident, location wise, and drove up to the area of the scene. There's another uniformed officer across this little treed park area, and the suspect came out of the complex where the burglary had happened. He fit the description. He was carrying a backpack with the stolen items. And so it was pretty clear that was the guy. Anyway, I could see him. The uniformed officer coming from the other direction on foot couldn't see him. I knew they were going to intersect with the police officer not seeing the guy. And so I was running down this hill to get to him. And the guy assaulted the police officer. I come up on the scene, make the arrest, take the guy. The police officer's okay. The rescue squad comes. He's a little dizzy from the hit, but he was okay. I arrest the guy, put him in my cruiser, and I'm taking him to the precinct to process him. And he begins to tell me sort of the story of his life, which I discount because of the situation. And I'm frustrated with them and what happened. And, you know, it's two felonies committed in my presence and really doesn't matter what he says. And so I'm just going to take him and process him. And I start having this sensation, which at that point in my career, I knew was God. I mean, I could debate it, but I know the Lord's voice. It's almost like he's saying, really, you're going to play this game like you don't know who this is communicating to you. But I had this very strong sense to de-arrest the guy, which I legally can do. It's, you know, it's not normal, but you can do it. And to just let the guy, cut the guy loose. And I really debated in my mind and heart about it. And I started to explain to God, as we do, all the ramifications of why that's a bad idea. And but I eventually did it because I knew it was the Lord. I knew this is what the Lord was asking me to do. And so I did. I de-arrested him, and he didn't even understand. He even argued with me on de-arresting him because he thought I was going to unhandcuff him and actually shoot him as he fled. And so so that's what precipitated that whole situation.
0: And what happened next? Because let me go here. You actually started to go through in your head the possibilities of what could happen. Like, let's see, you could get arrested. You could lose your job. You could lose your life. You could lose your reputation. Yes. And you didn't have a lot of time to process through this. So, okay, but you know the voice of God. You're being asked mm-hmm. to do something that really doesn't make a lot of sense. And then you start to go through your list of fears. How did you process after that?
1: Yeah, well, I mean, so yeah, this is confession, as I'm listing my fears to God of like everything that could go wrong, as you said, with de-arresting this guy. And then the key in confession is that you move to repentance. So that confession is like, Lord, this is what's going to happen to me. And this is all the possibilities of everything that could go wrong. What do you say? Like, how do I think about that when this is all I can think about? And repentance is the Lord telling you the truth. Confession is me telling him my sense of what's true, which is mostly not true. And then the Lord speaking back to me what is true. And this is where the whole idea of worldview really comes into play. And the Lord, basically what the Lord communicated to me is this person less important than your job? Or is your job and your future more important than this person that's behind you in the cage? Or is that a human? And the need to see him as human and to stay connected to him and not disconnect because I'm a cop and he's a bad guy, which is the whole separation worldview, is these categories that sort of dehumanize. And so the more human he became to me, because the Lord's like, I love this guy. I died for this guy. He's important to me. That's what, of course, I need to get out and give this guy a chance, because that's what the Lord would do. So that's how I processed it.
0: And did you explain that to him? Did you say, God loves you, and so I'm giving you a chance? Or did you say, get out of my car? I mean, what did you do? What did you do?
1: Well, it was funny, because I pulled over, because I like had to process it in my brain, and he kept asking me if something was wrong with me. The guy in the back, he was nervous because I pulled over, and he said, are you okay? And I told him, it's best if you stay out of this conversation right now, because this is to your advantage not to interrupt
0: myself.
1: This. Yeah. Don't interrupt what's going on in my head right now, because this is all to your advantage. And so I got out and I opened the door and I said, get out of my car. And he didn't want to, because he was afraid of what I was going to do to him, because he assaulted another police officer. So it's just where he and I both are in our teams, you know, he's in his team and I'm in my team, and our teams don't play together. And I was telling him to get out of my car, and I basically dragged him. I pulled him out and, you know, unhandcuffed him, and he wouldn't move away from me because he thought I might shoot him. As a fleeing felon, you could do that back in those days. And so I pushed him away, and he said, what are you doing? I said, I'm letting you go because I feel like God wants me to. And he told me, even I think that's a bad idea. Like, he didn't even believe that this was a reality. This is how far it's like I say all the time. Here I'm trying to give a person freedom and liberation, and they're afraid to take it. And how many times God's saying,
0: I'm suspicious about it.
1: Right. It's like God saying to humans, I'm setting you free. I'm opening the cage door. And we're hesitant and suspicious about the freedom that God's offering us. But so finally, I just pushed him away and got in my car and drove away and left him there. But
0: then you had to face the music.
1: Oh,
0: what did
1: gosh.
0: Your boss say to you?
1: Yeah, then, you know, that was even more terrifying, was one thing to like hear God, you know, ask you to do something, which sounds crazy to you, then you do it. But then you have to go explain it, which is way more difficult. I really have a lot of sympathy for the guys and men and women in the scriptures who are trying to explain something that God has communicated to other people who weren't there. How difficult and how crazy you sound. But so I go in there and get to my captain, who's wondering, where's the person that assaulted the other police officer, who was from a different squad, which makes it way more complicated. And I, you know, it sounds so ridiculous. I said, well, I de-arrested him. And it's almost like he doesn't have words to respond to that statement. It's so not the last thing he could imagine I would say. I de-arrested him, and he was like, what are you thinking? Like, what's in your mind? And I have to explain, you know, I think this is the right thing to do. It's my sense from God. And he happened to be a Mormon. My captain at the time was a Mormon, and he had seen me, and this is important, he had seen me do other things like this, not quite this extreme, but he had seen me do other times where I said I felt like, you know, God wanted me to do this, or, and he had, they worked, most of them, not all of them, but most of them worked out. And so he said to me, you kind of have this reputation of doing this and it works. He said, I'll give you 2 weeks for this to be a good idea. And if it's not a good idea, you're going to lose your job, and, you know, maybe you will be prosecuted, but I'll give you that amount of time to see what happens with this. So.
0: And so what was life like for you and for Donna? Was you married at that time?
1: Yes.
0: So yeah. Of course, I'm sure she's used to this stuff, but hi, honey, I de-arrested a man, and boss gives me 2 weeks to make sure this doesn't backfire on us. Then what do you do then? I'm looking at my clock. I don't want to interrupt you. We got a break. When you come back, tell me that process that you went through with Donna and then how it actually worked out. Guys, this sets the foundation for this whole idea of the war of worldviews, because here, Jamie's the cop, he's the burglar, and we like it that way. We like the formula. He had every right and reason to hold him, arrest him, and not think about it again, because he's keeping you safe from this crook. But then God interrupts his plans and flips the script, and he's got to make another decision. And isn't that how Jesus did it over and over again in the New Testament? How often he frustrated the religious leaders because he flipped the script and he did not do the status quo. This isn't about reckless living. It is about responding to the Spirit of God, which upends our biases all the time, which is what Jamie's book is about, The War of Worldviews. So we got more great conversation on the other side. Don't go away. More with Jamie Winship in just a moment.
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5: A sudden rainstorm is a good picture of the judgment of God. 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But if you're in a house, well, the rain will fall on the roof, and because you're inside, it won't touch you. Jesus Christ is the house that God has provided for us, the ark that shelters us against the storm of God's judgment. When Jesus died on the cross, the judgment of God for our sins fell on him. And God invites us to come to him as our shelter. If you're in Christ, God's judgment will never fall on you because it already fell on Jesus. There is therefore now no condemnation for those who are in Christ Jesus.
4: Is there someone in your life who needs to know the God of the Bible and might be open to take a journey through the Bible with you? Invite them to openthebible.org.
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0: Thanks so much for tuning into Susie Larson Live, having a really great day because we get to talk with our friend Jamie Winship, who used to join us every month for a number of years in a row, but his ministry has taken him to such places and spaces. He's a busy guy, but he'll join us when he can. But today we're celebrating the release of his new book, The War of Worldviews, Choosing Connection in a Culture of Separation. And wait till you hear him break down. We've touched on this on past shows before, but kind of like the difference between a scarcity mindset and abundant mindset, because a scarcity mindset makes us separate and judge and draw all kinds of conclusions that really don't align with God's view of people and situations. We got a lot to talk about, but right now you're finishing a story. So you open the book with a story about you arrested a burglar, and as you have every reason and right to, you're doing the right thing as a police officer, but as you got him in your car, God upends your plans and says, I want you to de-arrest him. And he, the prisoner, the burglar, did not even think this was a good idea. So you release him, and your boss says, I've seen you do things like this before that have worked out, but if this does not work out, it's not going to work out for you. I mean, you run the risk of being arrested yourself, of losing your reputation. And so you go home and tell Donna, I de-arrested someone. We got a couple of weeks for this to work out. What happened next?
1: Yeah. Well, yeah. So this is where you need your wife to also hear from God at the same time. It's tough when he only tells one person. So I go home and tell her, and it's Christmas. And so I tell her she was becoming used to this kind of thing, not quite this dramatic, but I was really nervous about this one. And I told her, you know, this is what I did. I de-arrested a guy. Here's the circumstances. And there's a good chance that I'm going to be prosecuted or fired for sure. Mm-hmm. And they suspended me pretty quick, which just meant I couldn't work the street. They made me work the desk. They took me off the street. And so she said, but she's sort of used to this. And she said, well, you know, let's just see what God has, like what, you know, if this is something God invited you into, then let's just see what he's doing. And
0: do you just know how amazing she is? Jamie, I know you do know, but God created her for many reasons, but one, to be your wife, because that woman, I mean to tell you, keep going. Sorry.
1: Yeah. She's amazing. What was funny at the time was because she's Jewish and she's a Jewish believer. And so I said, this could really ruin Christmas. I said that to her, and she goes, well, I've never really had Christmas anyway, so that's not that big of a deal to me, was her response back to me. So to her, knowing Christ was all there was, you know, Christmas was all the time to her. So she didn't have the big holiday idea. So that's what happened. And so we, you know, there was this sort of 2-week waiting grace period. But what happened was, I went back to work. I had to work the front desk, you know, they took me off the street. And so I'm working the front desk, and someone calls into our precinct, and the civilian employee comes and gets me and says, hey, there's a person calling here asking for you in particular. So I answer the phone, and it's this guy, the guy I de-arrested. And he says, do you know who I am? Do you recognize my voice? And I said, yes, I do. And he said, I'm the guy you de-arrested. And I said, I know. I recognize your voice. And he said, you remember the other, you know, a week ago or whatever, you de-arrested me. And I said, how many people do you think I de-arrest? Like, you're the only one I've ever. I know who you are. We don't have to like make a case. I got it. I know who you are. And he said, I know God did that. I know God's the one that caused that to happen. And it's for my benefit, and I want to pay you back. I want to thank you. And I said, you don't have to, just don't get in any trouble. And he said, no, I want to thank you. I want to do something for my community, because I've had this opportunity given to me. And so I said, okay, whatever. And he said, look, there's a car coming through. This car's coming through this intersection at midnight on this date. Get out there, stop that car, search it, and see what they're carrying. And so I said, okay. And then he just hangs up. So I couldn't do that because I was on suspension, but my partner did it, staked the place out, and stopped this car, and they searched it, and it was just loaded with narcotics. And it was this huge arrest. And so when they processed that arrest and everything, and saw the amount of drugs involved and the how much money it was worth and all that, obviously the guy was going to, you know, this was a valuable person to have de-arrested. And so that, after that incident, and you know, my captain found out about it, of course. And then that guy said, I want to work together with you. The guy I de-arrested said to me, I want to work together with you, to basically restore the community that I've come from, to pay back kind of thing. Mm. And so we started working together. We worked together for a year and became just really close friends. Wow. And everything he told me about his wife being in law school, all the stuff I didn't believe about him was true, actually true. And so we just developed this very deep, very productive relationship. It was career changing for me.
0: Wow. Wow, wow, wow. There's so many things I'm thinking about here, but it's one thing that just a takeaway from this story is how often our structures and our formulas and our biases keep us from seeing things with fresh eyes, don't they? I mean, if we just go into autopilot, which we are prone to do, which I think we love to do, if you're going to autopilot, you are disengaging your heart. And if you're disengaging your heart, you are disengaging your faith. You know what I mean? It's almost like, I got this. And so we can't do that as Christians, can we?
1: No, this is the whole point of worldviews, and it's really kind of straightforward, and you'll see it all from Genesis forward in scriptures once you just start to think about it. But so, like, I'm in this situation, I can arrest, de-arrest, and it just depends the lens through which I'm looking at the situation. And so, as a Christ follower, the whole lens is about. Is I'm a minister of reconciliation. That's what I am. I'm a connector. Like we are seeing people redeemed and restored and in the connection worldview, you never want to violate that connection. The separation worldview, the false worldview is that, just like you said, Susie, it's like there's teams and good guys and bad guys, and we got to stay apart and fight the bad guys. And so in a world where separation is good, where the idea of separation is good, we need walls and, you know, barriers and blockades and all that, is like, it means it's the belief in scarcity. Like I can't, if I let this guy go, I lose my job and there's no other jobs. Like there's the constant not enough, and you got to protect yourself. And so you better be certainty. Certainty is next after scarcity. You better be certain that what you do works. And it better be that leads to perfection in your job and in your life. You can't fail. You have limited opportunity. And so it leads to self-protection and self-promotion. So in that situation, even if I call myself a Christian and a follower of Jesus, if my worldview is separation and scarcity, I cannot let that guy go. It is not permissible in my mind. But if I, as you said, if I look at the scriptures and watch Jesus, especially, is like, how do I stay connected to this guy? Don't disconnect from him, connect to him, stay connected to him. And it's not about scarcity. It's about there's enough, like there's other jobs and there's other opportunities. And this isn't the end for that guy. This isn't the end for me. Stay connected to him. And it's about mystery. What does God want to do in this situation? Not what's the formula. What is God, what do you want to do in this situation that restores and redeems and just blows our minds with the love you have for me and him and our neighborhood? And what if it doesn't work? Like, the failure is learning. It's like, it's not going to go the way you think, probably. So relax and let's try these things out. And all of that allows me to be other focused. That's what it gives me, the gift of being other focused. So I can say, all right, Lord, if you want me to love my neighbor in the same way I love myself, what do you want me to do here? And it gives me the freedom to let him go and to see what God can do. And the return, the value of valuing him, God values me, I value him, we both value God back. It leads to, I mean, he and I closed so many criminal cases together, which we would have never done separate. So the connection between me and him just allowed us to, all the people we met while we were working together, the neighborhoods I went into because of him that I would have never gone into, all of that is that beautiful connection, redemptive beautiful, Christ-focused, other-focused worldview that works.
0: You know, at the very bottom of all of this, you're talking about, do we trust God more than we trust ourselves? We're getting ready to go to break here, but the four pillars of separation of friends, see if you can see yourself in the scarcity. There's just not enough of anything. Certainty. There's only one way, and it's my way. And he asks the question, why do we fear uncertainty to a pathological degree? So that certainty compels us to control. And you are seeing this show up in every aspect of society, inside the church as well. Then perfectionism, no flaws allowed. Self-promotion, self-protection. Did you know that self-protection is the antithesis of kingdom life? You can't be operating and make an idol out of your comfort and self-protection while you're living with the kingdom mindset. So when we come back, we're going to unpack that a bit more, talk a little bit about the sin of comparison, and then about just the whole idea of connection and how we can foster a heart of connection. I'm thinking you may have some questions like, well, what about boundaries? We'll touch on that as well. And lots to be said here. This really, we could do 10 shows on this book, but we're covering as much as we feel like we can today. Jamie Winship's my guest, and we'll be back in just a moment.
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5: 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Unload all your worries.

0: the release of his new book, so compelling, The War of Worldviews, Choosing Connection in a Culture of Separation. And so the pillars of separation are scarcity, just not enough of anything, certainty, only one way, which is my way, perfectionism, no flaws allowed, self-promotion and self-protection. And you said, I believe we can use this template to chart every bad decision we make every day on a personal and corporate level. And we see this play out so much in people who are professing believers, but living in this realm. Talk about the cost to the kingdom, the cost in relationships, and the implications, the ripple effect of not breaking free from that mindset.
1: Wow. Yeah. It's almost incalculable. When I think about the loss of connection, just the loss of connection, just going through days when we're not paying attention to others. Or we're categorizing others to the point where they don't even have any kind of humanity to us. They're like scenery people or machine people. And the thing about the story that we're talking about with the guy that ID arrested is not only did I not understand the value of him as a human being, but how much it blessed me as a human being to connect to him. It's this sense of like, I'm going to go bless other people, but it's like, it's so mutual. It's so reciprocal that when I live a life of connection, I'm paying attention to people around me. That when I interact with these people, the blessing that comes back to me you don't know who you don't know. Like, you don't understand who it is that you're missing connecting with in the course of a day or a lifetime, and how much value there is in what God will do with these different connections. So anything that contributes to separation and isolation, we know is detrimental to humans. We know we were made for connection. So to me, it's like it's like you want to get up, you want to go out and interact with people, you want to give them the gift of your identity as they give the gift of their identity back to you. It's like, I don't know how you read scripture and not come away with like, we need to connect or at least reconnect with God, with ourselves, and with other people. It's the great commandment.
0: We only have a few minutes left, and there's so much I want to still cover about, especially the idea of the connection mindset, but I do have to ask about the sin and the poison of comparison, because it is one of those things that absolutely separates us and keeps us disconnected. And you say the toxic habit of comparison can take a toll on our mental health, contributing to increased levels of anxiety, depression, and chronic stress. Constantly measuring ourselves against others can create a cycle of negative thoughts and self-criticism, leading to heightened feelings of inadequacy, self-doubt. Constantly comparing ourselves to others can lead to feelings of jealousy or resentment towards friends, colleagues, and even loved ones. And there you have it. Separation, where the sole focus of my life becomes me. Just say a quick word about that, if you would.
1: Yeah, killer. I mean, We deal with teams, you know, all the time, professional teams, church teams, families, where that comparison, it just shuts people down. As soon as I start getting my identity from another person or in comparison to another person, you've lost track of yourself. And so then the very beautiful gifts that you have to offer, you won't do because you feel less than or not as smart as or not as attractive as. And so again, it's like, because we're all connected, whether we want to admit it or not, if I'm in a group and one person in that group decides, well, I don't think I'm as smart as them, or my idea is going to sound stupid, and they separate mentally, if not physically or spiritually, we lose what they had to offer and don't even know that we missed it. And it's so damaging, and we're not paying attention to it because, unfortunately, we're so used to this lens of separation where we only want the celebrity to talk, or we only want who we think is the smartest expert to talk, instead of knowing that we all have something to contribute, and the more connected that we're actually saying to people, please share, please talk, please connect back with us, because what you have to offer, we'll never even know that we missed it.
0: So good. Okay, we just got a few minutes left, and I want to talk about the connection worldview, and it's really the opposite.

0: opposite of what we've been talking about with scarcity. We're talking abundance. We're talking mystery. So you're living like there's more than enough because I serve the God of more than enough. Where you, instead of demanding certainty, you're like, I'm okay with mystery because God is so much bigger than me and I don't know what I don't know. Fallibility. I'm really okay with people making mistakes, me making mistakes, because I live under the abundance of God and then the common good of all people. It just can't be all about me. What else do you want to say about that?
1: Well, I think, I mean, for me, I think the biggest part of all of that for me is mystery. I think humans think they want formula and certainty, mm-hmm. but formula and certainty leads to absolute boredom and lack of creativity. Mm. And people really don't want it. They actually don't want that. We want mystery. We love it. It scares us. But God is mysterious. Humans, people are mysterious. I'm a mystery to myself. And so I think the mystery component's really, really large. People will say, you know, I've got to make this decision in the future, but I'm not sure of, as soon as they say that I'm not sure, it's like, that's right. You're not. And that's part of the mystery is going into the future, saying, into your hands I commit my spirit, Lord, into your hands I commit my spirit, because we're trusting the mystery of God. We're like, take us into the mystery. We long for the mystery. We're afraid of it, but take us into the mystery so that God can show you the many ways he wants to just demonstrate the beauty and the depth of his love and creativity to us. Mm-hmm. And until we can, I say all the time to people, it's not about breaking through. It's about letting go. You don't have to break through anything. You have to let go of what you're holding on to so that you can get out of the boat with Peter and watch what God can do in the mystery of his love and power for you.
0: Jamie, if you had every Christian alive today in the same room and you had the microphone, what would you feel compelled to say to us?
1: Connect. Connect. Mm. Connect to God, connect to yourself, and let's connect to each other. Connect. The great commandment. That's what it is. Stay connected. Stay connected. Stop separating. I want to scream it in every political situation I am in. Is like, don't disconnect. Stop disconnecting from other people. Connect. Get in a room with them. One guy asked me the other day, he said, if we sat down with, you know, the hardliners in Iran, or are they beyond talking to? And I'm like, no, they're not. They're not. And the minute we think people are like that, we'll separate because we think it's impossible and it's not worth it. And there's no certain future. And it always leads to more conflict. Just, please connect. Connect to God. Connect to yourself. Connect to others.
0: Just with 1 minute left, for the person who listens and hears you talk about the kingdom, doesn't know exactly what you mean. What is the kingdom of God?
1: The rule and reign of God. The rule and reign of God. Just putting yourself, submitting yourself right now, right here, to the rule and reign of God. That's the kingdom. And then introducing the rule and reign of God to every person that you have a chance to talk with and say, come out, walk out, step out of separation, step into the rule and reign of God and be redeemed, innocent, unwounded again. And let's together, connected, let's go forward always under the rule and reign of God from now into eternity.
0: Amen and amen. We love you. We appreciate you, Jamie. Thank you for all the good work you're doing. Can't thank you enough.
1: Thanks for having me. Always a pleasure to be with you, Susie.
0: Until next time, friends, we'll meet you back here next time.
2: 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But 1 Timothy 1:7 says, God has not given us a spirit of fear, but of power, love, and a sound mind. 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
4: Life has a way of throwing us surprises.
5: My mom just went into a nursing home, and then my husband got a job offer in another state. We just don't know what to do.
4: What can you do when you need help and direction? The Bible gives us an example. One day, King Hezekiah got a threatening message. It was from the Assyrians, a powerful army that had given him grief before. So what did Hezekiah do? I love his response. We read it in 2 Kings chapter 19. Hezekiah received the letter from the messengers and read it. Then he went up to the temple of the Lord and spread it out before the Lord. And Hezekiah prayed to the Lord. What crisis are you facing today? Why not spread it out before the Lord? Find some tangible symbol of the problem, a picture, a checkbook, a letter, a journal entry. Lay it before the Lord and ask Him to give you direction. With Seeking Him, I'm Nancy DeMoss Wagamuth.
6: It's Crazy Money Day. Hi, I'm Chuck Bentley with My Money Life from Crown. Dale and his sister were raised by a single mom. They were very poor. Dale worked as a humble carpenter in Iowa for 67 years. He only owned two pair of jeans, one for work and one for church. He was very shy, never married, and had no children of his own. Yet, 33 people identify as Dale's kids. These doctors, teachers, and therapists were able to achieve their college degrees because of Dale's generosity. He lived so frugally that he accumulated $3 million. At one point, he had a 1.5-inch stack of uncashed Social Security checks. He had all he needed and preferred to help others have a better life. He desired to give underprivileged students the opportunity to attend college, something he was never able to do. He sought input from his attorney to find kids with potential from small towns but with limited resources. They were only asked to pay it forward someday. Sometimes one person's faithfulness can change the trajectory of an entire family. 1 Timothy 6 reminds us to be rich in good deeds, generous and willing to share. Dale lived that out, not in theory but in action. 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Who might benefit from your generosity? You may not be able to fund a college education, but you can start somewhere. A small act of giving done faithfully can have a ripple effect far beyond what you and I can see. 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
10: You are not going to believe what happened to me yesterday. 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Okay.
11: Oh, don't you know, it's the Bill Arnold Show. It's Bill.

0: And a warm welcome to the Bill Arnold Show. So glad that I've got my friends around the studio table today for at least two Jews and a Gentile. One of my favorite hours in the month. Whenever we gather, we always have a great time in the Lord. And I learn a lot. And I'm going to learn something today that we're going to talk about right off the bat. But let me introduce the fine gentleman around the studio table, Trevor Rubenstein, and Aaron Broughton, Matt Fry, and Tom Berkowitz. Gentlemen, welcome.
1: Thanks for having us.
2: Yeah, great to be here.
0: All right. So in the second, I think it was the second century, Marcion taught that the God of the Old Testament is different from the God that has been revealed in Jesus. Mm-hmm. That's something I want to learn about. So have at it.
3: Yeah. So this is, I think, real relevant, especially with the group that you have here, Bill, and at least two Jews and a Gentile, where we have people that are very familiar with Jewish missions and reaching Jewish people. And so something that's occurred lately, kind of with the growth of a desire, or really anti-Semitic kind of desires, or in things that people want to have less Jewishness and Jewish things involved with their Christian faith. And so this is an ancient heresy. It's actually the oldest heresy really that we have that's ever was addressed by the church, I think. As you stated, it starts in the kind of mid second century. And the idea is that the God of the Old Testament is different from the God of the New Testament. Mm-hmm. And somehow the Old Testament God they see as vengeful and angry and with a lot of wrath, and the New Testament God is being loving and merciful and kind, and so really creates this distinction that the early church recognized as a heresy right away, because we have one God, and he is one God, right? And so he's triune, of course. He has Father, Son, and Holy Spirit, but he is completely unified in character, in nature. So these type of false teachings that people might want to embrace because an aspect of the faith makes them uncomfortable can lead us into dangerous directions.
4: Mm. You know, Trevor, actually the oldest heresy is Gnosticism. That's what they fought from early on. But what amazes me is we're only a couple hundred years out, and already this is creeping into the church. It was around this time that the church mm-hmm. expelled Jews from being able to worship with them. Remember in AD, 135, that the Romans kicked the Jews out of Israel and said they couldn't come back, and they were being dispersed all over. That was when the church started doing the same thing. So it wasn't mm-hmm. even 100 years out. And already there was that division between Jews and Gentiles. And once the Jews were out, the Jewish believers were out, the older brother, the heresies started coming in, mm-hmm. little by little.
2: Mm. In the book of Acts, the Apostle Paul, he was meeting with the Ephesian believers, this is Acts 19:20 in that area. And even there, he warned them that you got to be aware of two major issues. You definitely have enemies from without, but you also have enemies from within. And it's easy for us to kind of put on the blinders. Okay, we're not going to listen to these outside voices. We know this is wrong, that's wrong. But within, there was creeping in this false teaching, false belief, really. And it's really amazing that Paul warns about things that would creep up, like Gnosticism. I think it was in an early form at that time. But yes, by that second century, it was definitely in full bloom. Marcionism as well, just kind of wrote on the shirt tails in a different aspect. Yeah. But there is a warning. And I think this quickly, talking about a quick application today, that this is still something that we need to be on guard for and to go back to scripture, know what, I tell you what, it really goes back to the most important thing is your view of God. Who is God? Yeah. And then looking at that through revealed in scripture.
4: It's interesting. I'm just reading a book now by R.T. Kendall, Holy Fire. And one of the things that he says that's causing the church to be more and more impotent is they have no view of who God is. Mm-hmm. They have no view of who the Holy Spirit is, because all these things have creeped in. We have to know the true God and who he is. And the God of the Bible, the scriptures, both the Hebrew and the New Testament, is a God who doesn't change. He's the same God. If he's not the same God in the Old Testament, then we're in trouble in the New Testament.
0: Yeah.
4: Because that's where the New Testament was written, from the Old Testament.
1: Yeah. Trevor and I were talking about this when we were having some coffee before we showed up here to the studio. And one of the things I brought up, one of the primary problems for one who says, okay, the God of the old is different than the God of the new, therefore I can reject the old and only accept the new as revealed in Jesus. The problem is you then go through the rest of your New Testament, and the New Testament authors time and again are quoting the scriptures of the Old Testament, viewing them as authoritative. And so are we to believe that the New Testament authors are quoting as authoritative scriptures written by a different God? Of course not. They're quoting them because they view them as continuous. But I think the bigger problem here, practically speaking, at least in our day and age, you know, heresies kind of repeat themselves. They're just kind of on these concentric circles, and they just come up time and time again. And it's good for us to be able to navigate these ancient heresies so that when they show up now, we can know how to address them. But I think the way that it has expressed itself presently is many of us probably have seen the trend towards anti-Semitism that is popping up all over the board, whether on the right or the left or whoever. There's this kind of aversion to Jewish things, and therefore this inherent sometimes aversion to the Jewishness of the scriptures and most fully the Jewishness of Jesus. But when you can kind of revive this Marcionism and detach the New Testament scriptures from the Old Testament scriptures with the God of Israel and the Israelites, it's not only an issue of your misunderstanding God, which is absolutely true, of course, but it also becomes, practically speaking, pretty dangerous because it makes it easier to dismiss the people that God had revealed himself to, which is Israel and the Jewish people.
3: I was listening to an interview recently, and it reminded me actually of a conversation I had the first time I kind of recognized this thought process was from an individual that was had recently come out of prison, and he had embraced ancient Scandinavian paganism, and the reason being is because he saw Christianity as a Jewish religion. And so he said that, you know, his God is Zeus and his Jesus is Thor. And, it was an interesting conversation, as you can imagine. But so what happens is they realize in the very beginning of the New Testament, the very first verse says, the book of the genealogy of Jesus Christ, the son of David, the son of Abraham, if you turn away and you start to hate the Jewish people, it leads people away from the Jewish Messiah, because your separation from anything Jewish also separates you from the very one who has come to save you. And so this can be really dangerous, and it can seem attractive to people initially, but it inevitably will lead to a complete deconstruction of the faith. So Marcion, he rejected all the Gospels except parts of Luke. He rejected most of Acts, or at least part of Acts. He really liked the writings of Paul, because Paul seemed to emphasize really the love of the Lord. Although Paul himself, very clearly, he goes back to the Hebrew scriptures. He quotes over and over, as Matt was saying, the Hebrew scriptures as the authority. He even says that the Hebrew scriptures still reveal sin. He said that he wouldn't know if he was covetous if the law did not say, thou shalt not covet. And so, so eventually you'll lose the faith entirely if you try to separate the God of the Hebrew scriptures versus the God of the New Testament.
4: Right. And if Jesus isn't the Messiah of the Jews, then he's the Messiah of no one.
1: Yeah.
4: And the reason why he is the Messiah of the Jews is because the Hebrew scriptures are screaming forth the Messiah is coming and how he's coming. Now, they may have missed some of it, but it's still true and it's still there. And that's why we can be confident that Jesus is the Messiah.
1: Yeah. There's a couple. Oh, go ahead, Aaron.
2: Yeah, it was just kind of a practical thing. So kind of what does this look like, to get an idea of Marcionism? So, for example, the idea is that there's two views of God. For example, that the God of the Old Testament is a wrathful, vengeful God. Mm-hmm. God of the New Testament is a loving God. In a classic, sometimes a case that'll be pointed out was the book of Isaiah. Isaiah has 66 books. The Bible has 66 books, so it's kind of like Bible in miniature. The first 39 chapters, what is promoted is that sometimes you'll hear that the first 39 chapters are the wrath and vengefulness of God, God's judgment and justice, things like that. Mm-hmm. And then you see about, you know, the first words of Isaiah 40, comfort ye, my people, say your God. And then it's all like lovey-dovey, and you bring in the hope of the gospel, Isaiah 53, things like that. But what people don't realize is that the love of God is actually interspersed throughout Isaiah altogether. It's actually very poetic. And so kind of the point of this is, in Marcionism, you throw out the Old Testament, or you only select passages that coincide with what you believe. But here's the thing. The Bible is one complete story. It's one complete book. And when you look at it that way, you actually have a healthy view.
1: Yeah.
2: I would say an accurate, truthful view of who God is. It's God's word. It's he wrote it. And for us to change it, we are basically playing the part of God. And that's a very dangerous path to go.
1: Yeah. There's a couple practical things that, as you guys are talking, that kind of stand out to me. I think one of them, Aaron, going off of what you just said, is the necessity, and I'm speaking as if I'm speaking to believers, for those who would claim to be followers of Jesus, the necessity to be well-rounded in our view of God, to recognize that the Old Testament does not, like you said, just reveal the wrathful God, but the God who is gracious to give his law, and the God who loves his people and invites them into relationship despite their hard-heartedness and stiff-neckedness at times. And then when you look at the New Testament, we see the love of God most fully in display in the work of Jesus and his redemption. But then you get to the book of Revelation, and you see that God's justice is poured out in full, that it is completely satisfied as the new creation comes. And so it's not a matter of it's an either or, it's a both and in both sides of the book. And I think we would do well not to kind of trend of like, I like that God is more just. Okay, I'm going to highlight that. I like that God is more loving. I'm going to highlight that. No, he is both, and they're both necessary. The second one is to make sure that we are not functional Marcionites. I think that we can say, no, I believe both the Old and the New Testament, but when was the last time we opened our Old Testament and actually dove into it, right? So making sure that we are not, we would reject the heresy, but acting like we believe it exists. We should be well-balanced.
4: A number of years ago, I was at a sales meeting, and we had a room with someone. I was lucky. I roomed with this guy who was just on fire for the Lord, and he had his Bible out, and I just looked at it a little bit, and the whole New Testament was underlined, and it was, you could highlight it, and you could tell he just spent so much time in it. I kind of wandered over into the Old Testament part. It was like it was brand new. There was nothing on it. So in some ways, it was like an unknown God to him.
1: Yeah.
4: He had no idea that the roots of his faith came from there. Without Abraham, there would be no Jesus, because he was the seed of Abraham.
3: Yeah, I love how Paul says this at the beginning of 1 Corinthians chapter 15. He says this: "Moreover, brethren, I declare to you the gospel which I preached to you, which also you received, in which you stand, by which you are saved." So he's about to describe the gospel that saves. He said, "If you hold fast that word which I preached to you, unless you believed in vain. For I delivered to you, first of all, that which I also received, that Christ died for our sins according to the scriptures, and that he was buried, and that he rose again on the third day according to the scriptures." And of course, when Paul makes these statements, there is no New Testament. There is only an Old Testament. So he is actually pointing out that we have this powerful faith, that things about the Messiah, these miraculous, powerful, redemptive events were prophesied throughout history, beginning in the beginning of Genesis in chapter 3, verse 15, and continuing through the end of the Hebrew scriptures. And they all pointed forward to the redemptive work that the Lord was going to do by sending his son to die for our sins and to raise again on the third day. And so our faith isn't something that someone made up on such and such a day, but had thousands of years of prophets that spoke of these miraculous events that would occur. So we have a very deep faith if we maintain the God of the Hebrew scriptures.
0: Lots of wisdom coming out of you guys today. I love this. We're going to take a break and be right back with at least two Jews and a Gentile. Don't go anywhere.
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7: The faithfulness of God is the glue that holds this world together. 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
4: We're back with at least two Jews and a Gentile. I've got Trevor, Aaron, Matt, and Tom. Interesting topic. We've been talking about Marcionism. And as we were talking about Old Testament, and Tom Berkowitz, you were saying that you saw this guy that you knew that had everything in the New Testament was underlined and practically nothing in the Old Testament. If you're sharing Christ with somebody and they're a non-believer, do you find that it's a little bit harder to tell stories from the Old Testament?
5: I don't have the problem. I mean, it leads up to what the truth of Jesus is. You need to lead them on a path. You need to. The Old Testament is full of breadcrumbs that if you follow those breadcrumbs, they lead you right to Jesus. So I think it's easy to start. In fact, when I share with Jewish people, I exclusively use the Hebrew scriptures.
6: Yeah, and really, if you don't understand the beginning, it's more complicated to grasp what's developed over time. So questions like, well, why did Jesus have to die? Why did God decide to go that way in order to redeem people? But unless you understood that being in the presence of a holy God leads to death, and so something has to die so we can be reconciled to God, as is demonstrated in the beginning of Genesis. Some of these questions can be more obscure and more complicated. And something also that we found, Tom, and I think this is important, is there's a lot of religious systems that have kind of the basis on, and I was kind of barely touching on this when we went to break, but they have a basis of a religious system where they'll say that they have this new revelation that occurs to them on such and such a date, and now this new thing is now what truth is. So like this is Islam, for example, when the story that they tell of an angel coming and now revealing the Quran to Muhammad, or this is the Book of Mormon, where an angel comes and reveals the Book of Mormon to the LDS, or to Joseph Smith. Yeah. And so what happens though is our faith isn't like that at all. Our faith is thousands of years of a continuous prophetic history that all showed what God was going to do, what his ultimate goal was to redeeming humanity, starting with their fall and coming into their redemption. And so excluding of the Hebrew scriptures does us a disservice of the amazing depth and uniqueness of the faith that we have that no one else does.
5: Let me back up and then I'll let the other guys share. And what I said, I want to clarify. When I first was coming to the Lord, they gave me the New Testament. Now, I firmly believe that all scripture is breathed out by God, and it's useful in our walk going forward with him. When I opened up the pages of Matthew 1, and it starts off, this is a genealogy of Messiah Jesus, the son of David, the son of Abraham. I mean, it was like somebody hit me over the head with a 2x4, and I was sitting there stunned. I said, this is our book. It's our genealogy. And so I do use the New Testament, but some people, especially Jewish people, it's harder to get them into the forbidden book until they understand that their scriptures are pointing to the scriptures that we read in the New Testaments.
7: Yeah. Some of this seems to come back to, like, maybe you're listening and you've been in the place of, like, struggling to articulate what the Old Testament says, right? Like, you know your New Testament, but you want to share with people, and when you share with people, you just default, right? You Romans Road people, right? Which is not bad. That's fair enough. But I think what it reveals is, number one, just our lack of familiarity with the Old Testament, that we just need to know it better. But also, it also reveals something about the way that we've thought about evangelism strategies and sharing the gospel. Is sometimes I think that we default into methods of sharing the gospel that are points of fact that you must believe in order to enter the kingdom of heaven. And don't mishear me saying, like, I'm all about doctrine. If you sit and talk to me, you'll probably talk to me about doctrine by the end of that conversation, right? But the reality of the fact is that the scriptures, as Aaron had said in the last segment, are a story, they're a narrative. And actually, when you read the Old Testament, when you read the Hebrew Bible, it is way more narratively driven than some of the stuff that you would find in the New Testament. Now, there's narrative in the New Testament as well, but tons of narrative in the Old Testament. And so when we're familiar with it, and when we just accept the fact that it's telling a story, and that I'm not to just wrap my mind around certain points of fact, like bullet points, but I'm to actually wrap my mind around kind of the flow of things and where things are going and where they've come from, you become a lot more comfortable just kind of letting it ride and just talking about what happens in the Bible instead of saying, well, let me give you 5 points that you need to give me a thumbs up on before I say I shared the gospel with you. No, I think the gospel starts right in the beginning, right? That's what the scriptures tell us, that God from all eternity has purposed to redeem a people.
8: Actually, I think, guys, I think we should take a little field trip right now. I want to take you with me to Israel. And I want to take you to one of my favorite sites. So usually when I've done tours in Israel, almost the last place we go is to a little place called Nicopolis, or sometimes referred to as Emmaus. And so in Luke 24, the only passage that specifically deals with a little bit in Mark 16 too, but in Luke 24, we see two disciples the day of the resurrection. They're walking back, their heads are down, and all of a sudden this person comes up next to them. Of course, we know it's Jesus, but they didn't know. Their eyes were hidden from that, and they're just downcast. He said, why are you downcast? Well, don't you know what's the events have been taking place? That this Jesus who we thought was to be the Messiah, he's just a prophet, now he's died, and we don't know what to do with ourselves. You know, if you want to use the expression somewhere in the Greek, oy vey. Okay, so they were just having a rough day, put it that way. And then Jesus said, oh, what things happened to them? And then Jesus, what does he do? He says, and beginning at Moses, he expounded the scriptures concerning himself. And so in their eyes were like, the Bible says later when he revealed himself, when they were having dinner, he broke bread, he revealed himself. I believe what was revealed was probably the prints in his hands, the nail prints. But nonetheless, they realized who Jesus was. And they said, didn't our hearts burn within us? I mean, it was just exciting. They ran back to tell the disciples. Jesus then meets the disciples in the upper room. And this is what he says to them. The first words to his mouth to his disciples was, Shalom Aleichem, peace be to you. It's interesting. That's exactly what the message of the Messiah brings, is great peace. And he says this to his disciples. These are the words which I spake unto you when I was with you. All the things that has to be fulfilled, which are written in three areas. The law of Moses, that's the Torah. In the prophets, that's the Nevi'im. And in the Psalms, which is the Ketuvim. Now, for those who are probably, what did I just say? That's basically the Old Testament in its divisions. So Jesus then, it says, he opens their understanding that they might understand the scriptures. This was their aha moment. Guys, I don't know about you, but I remember my aha moment. I was a young child. I understood who Jesus was, that he died for my sins and that he paid the price for me. And I knew that truth, but I say, well, will you take Jesus up on his deal? And I said, yes, Lord. And to this day, I've been a changed person because of who Jesus is. And that's exactly what Jesus does, pointing us back to scripture. So here's the thing. That's a New Testament passage, but it's tied concretely to the Old Testament. It goes hand in hand. You cannot separate the two. What a wonderful and mighty Messiah we have. What a wonderful word we have.
5: It's so consistent because Paul writes in Romans 5, but while you were still sinners, God demonstrated his love for you in this way. While you were still sinners, he gave you the Messiah. Well, while Abraham was still sinning, in fact, they were idol makers, he came and called Abraham, and he blessed him by grace as a gift, not based on any of his performance, so it can never be taken back. Now, the Mosaic Covenant obviously is conditional and based on keeping the commandments, but God's grace on the whole world, think about it. He redid his creation in Genesis 7, 8, mm-hmm. the story, and then they come out on 9, and it's his grace. The first thing he says is, I won't destroy you by a flood again, and he gives them a rainbow that every time you look up there, you will remember the covenant I gave you. That's God's grace. The Hebrew scriptures is full of grace.
7: Yeah.
6: And full of Jesus, right? As you just pointed out, Aaron. So again, he is the promised seed that was going to redeem the world, right? He is the fulfillment of the promise that was given to Israel about redemption through sacrifice and through a holy intercessor, where Israel had a high priest. Of course, we see even a greater high priest that the Messiah is accomplishing those things. We see that he is the fulfillment of the promise of the king and a righteous ruler that was going to rule over Israel and bring forth redemption. We see that he really fulfills the heart of the Psalms, of the connection that we have to God because he connected to us. We see the wisdom of the book of the wisdom in Proverbs and so on and so forth. I mean, he's throughout the scriptures, and there's something that I remember early, somebody told me, they talked about this as hermeneutics, right? Which is finding him throughout the text. And so sometimes people, I think that they think that the Hebrew scriptures are stale, but the depth of it is unreal. I remember I actually came to faith, as Tom was pointing out in himself, in his story too, really through reading the words of Jesus themselves. But then when I checked it against the Hebrew scriptures, I just remember so clearly seeing that this has to either be the greatest hoax ever put together by many men over thousands of years that they just came up lucky so many times that it's uncountable, or it's true. When I saw the great depth and the fulfillment of the things of our Lord.
5: One of the exercises I might encourage the audience to do is read through the Psalms and find Jesus in every psalm. Mm. We're doing that. Michael Wise, who's a guest here on your show, Bill, he's the one that is leading this study. He said, find Jesus in every psalm. I got to tell you, at first it was hard, but then you start getting into the rhythm and flow, and there he is. It really heightens your faith, and it heightens the presence of God in your life.
4: Mm-hmm. Wyatt, call Michael Wise and put some pressure on him. Let him know that he needs to be back here.
5: I'll see him on Sunday. You want me to twist his arm?
4: Yeah.
5: Okay.
4: Do whatever.
5: Consider it done.
4: Whatever you need to do, Tom. All right, we're going to take a short break and come back. At least two Jews and a Gentile. Don't go anywhere.

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3: 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So how do we fight temptation? We fight back with the Word of God, memorized and quoted. Psalm 119 says, your word have I hid in my heart that I might not sin against you. 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
6: I'm back with my friends, Trevor, Aaron, Matt, and Tom. Gentlemen, each take a short, brief moment to introduce yourself and how you spend your days.
7: So, my name is Trevor Rubenstein. I'm the local director for Chosen People Ministries. I'm married to my amazing wife, Kelsey, and we have two wonderful kids.
8: All right, I'm Aaron Broughton, pastor of Victory Baptist Church in Maple Grove, Minnesota. My wife, Mandy, and we have four amazing children ourselves.
9: There you go. Matt Fry, I'm the lead pastor of Heritage Fellowship, where our heart is to continue the legacy of discipling Jew and Gentile as one in Messiah Jesus. I am married to Holly. We're coming up on 8 years of marriage, and we got three little ones.
10: I'm Tom Berkowitz, the executive director of The Messianic Journey. I'm married to my wife, Marcia. This summer it will be for 55 years. And I have three daughters, three son-in-laws, and seven grandchildren that keep us busy. And I spend my time reading the Word and reaching out to different groups and talking to them a lot about anti-Semitism that's going on, but talking to them about the God we serve is a real God, and He's a God of the Old Testament and a God of the New Testament, and He does not change.
6: Thank you, gentlemen. Yeah. Earlier in the show, we talked about Marcionism, mm-hmm. an early belief system. Mm-hmm. Well, let's talk about Gnosticism. That's another early movement, isn't it?
7: Mm-hmm. Yeah, as I was corrected earlier by Tom, a very early heresy. Interesting, it actually is probably the earliest heresy mentioned in Scripture in some way, shape, or form, because in Genesis chapter 3, we have really kind of a very similar situation happening with the serpent in the garden, where what the serpent does is he tempts Eve to eat of the tree of the knowledge of good and evil. And so there's a, and this becomes very tempting to her. Actually, the other trees in the garden offered everything else that that tree offered except one thing, which is, again, supernatural knowledge that can they perceived as empowering or something that would help them to be more like God. And so really, I think this is kind of the roots of what we see in Gnosticism, which comes from the word, which means knowledge, right? Or to have some kind of that knowledge in some way, shape, or form is what we ultimately seek to empower us, as opposed to a relationship with the Lord. Because what Adam and Eve did is they wanted to go towards something that would empower themselves for knowledge at the expense of their relationship with God. Of course, knowledge is not what separates us from God, but it is our own selfish desires.
9: Yeah. Yeah. Interestingly, we were, you know, when we were talking about Marcionism and this idea of, you know, two gods, one in the old, one in the new, Gnosticism, if you know kind of a little bit about it, it created its own worldview, if you want to put it in that way. And part of that worldview actually was kind of predicated on multiple gods. It was not quite polytheistic, maybe in a formal sense, but it was in some ways functionally. It believed that there was this kind of highest being, and then there was this lower being. And this lower being is actually the one who created all things, the one that we see painted in scriptures. And what he did was actually a bad thing. And so can I actually come around to where what Satan was trying to do in Genesis 3 by kind of revealing their potential was actually a good thing? And so it, we start to see it kind of, we call it like proto-Gnosticism showing up in the New Testament. One of the clear ones that comes out to me is in 1 John, where John says to his church, or the church community he's writing to, that the one who is the Antichrist is the one who that denies that Jesus came in the flesh. And the reason this seems to trend towards proto-Gnosticism is because one of the things that characterized Gnostic thinking, besides some of the kind of the polytheistic kind of dynamic, was this kind of duality between light and dark, between matter and spirit. And it kind of came out that they believed that matter was inherently bad, where we believe that as Christians, we believe that God's creation is inherently good, even if it is corrupted by sin, right? God is good and he creates good things, right? But they believe that matter was actually inherently bad because the God who made it was bad. And so in contradiction to this, they believed that the spirit was inherently good. And so the goal was to kind of be liberated from the physical world. And the way that they believed that you could do this was, as Trevor had alluded to, it was through discovering the secret knowledge, being on the inside group. Now, the reason this is so, you might hear this and you're like, wow, that sounds really strange and not applicable at all to my life. But actually, one of the things that, at least as I see it, that is one of the foremost reasons of divisiveness in our culture is Gnosticism replayed. And we just call it something different. We call it conspiracies. And so when we look at the world around us, everybody is positing truth claims. You know, you go to one news channel and one news channel on a news cycle, and they'll say completely different things, but they'll be claiming that they actually have the real truth. And if you believe their real truth, that you're actually on the right side of the battle here. But we as Christians believe that God is good and that he has revealed truth in his word. And so sometimes it becomes easy for us to kind of get wrapped up into this idea of, okay, I know what God's word says, but I'm looking to the media, I'm looking to the people around me, I'm looking to my cultural moment, and they're positing that there's this extra secret knowledge that I need to understand my relationship with God and the world around me. And the answer to that is absolutely false. God has given us everything in his word that we need for walking with him and to step into the life that he would have for us. But this Gnostic thinking that we've known the truth and now we don't know the truth anymore because it's been hidden from us, this is just a pervasive theme that I guarantee you, if you kind of watch things go on in our culture, you'll be like, oh, we've seen this before in the second century. And God's people said that is the wrong way to do things.
8: basically this type of thinking. So, Matt, you mentioned 1 John, which that clearly deals with another passage is in Colossians, where, again, it's a proto-Gnosticism. It was kind of emerging, and the church was having at least to be on guard at this point, but it definitely was, I would say, evolving. But the simple idea is that this Gnostic thinking and that was intruding in even church circles basically said that that basically you are not complete enough. You have to, and it really what they relied on more was experience. Like I said, your body and the things around you, that was bad, but the spiritual experiences that you get, mystical experiences, that's kind of what you long for. And so you have to almost have the secret knowledge, secret wisdom, this type of humility and other things that happen. And so they would say you are incomplete until you get to be a part of this elite club is the idea. But Paul kind of deals with that. He actually says in Colossians 2 to beware lest any man really plunder you through this philosophy and this empty, vain deceit. And then after the traditions of men and after really the basic elements of the world and not after Christ. And so you're being distracted from all that. But anyways, Paul basically turns on his head, though, that but in Christ dwells him all the fullness of the Godhead bodily. In other words, Christ is complete. And if you are God's child, his child, you are complete. Mm-hmm. It says you are complete in him. And so the thing is this, our completeness does not come from our mystical or even a religious experience. Yeah. It comes from being in Christ. And why is that? The power of that is the theme of Colossians is Christ above all. If Christ is above all creation and he's above all the church, that's enough. You're complete and trusting him in him is important. And so Paul was really trying to ground those Colossian believers from this heresy that was taking place that says you are complete in him. You don't have to be a part of this little secret club.
9: Yeah. For those, you go first, Tom.
10: Well, Jesus, I mean, Peter and Paul, all of them were 30 years out from the crucifixion, 35 years out from the crucifixion. This was already seeping in the church. Yeah. Peter says in 1 Peter 5:8, be sober-minded, be watchful. Your adversary, the devil, prowls around like a roaring lion, looking, seeking someone to devour. Resist him. Firm in your face, knowing that the same kinds of sufferings are being experienced by your brotherhood throughout the world. And then in 2 Corinthians 11:13, Paul says, for such men are false apostles, deceitful workmen, disguising themselves as apostles of Christ. And no wonder, for even Satan disguises himself as an angel of light. So it is no surprise if his servants also disguise themselves as servants of righteousness. Mm. That's the secret. That's their hidden message. Mm-hmm. They're 35 years out, they're in the church, and nothing has changed in 2,000 years.
9: Yeah. One of the additional things I think for us practically is this, because this comes up within churches, and this comes up in particular as it regards Jewish ministry, is sometimes we see that, yes, I value God's word, and I've been reading God's word all my life, and I think I understand God's word well. And then you hear something or you see something on YouTube, or someone comes to you and says, no, you've actually been misunderstanding it all along. Here's actually the way to interpret it. And sometimes it's phrased, at least, you know, in the line of ministry that I'm in, is like, oh, there's this actually the secret Jewish thing that helps you to understand it. And my answer to that is, yeah, sometimes context actually helps us understand God's word. But if the context violates the author's intent of the scripture, and it violates all things we know about Jewish context and culture and how language works, then it should be rejected like anything else. And so I think, you know, I'm an advocate to say, like, I think our understandings on especially primary things of scripture, but most texts of scripture, we've got it. Can we fine-tune ourselves? Of course. But I think that we have a plethora of information at our hands that when someone comes along and says, no, everyone else is wrong, here's actually the secret thing that will be revealed to you, we should be highly, highly skeptical of that.
6: All right. Fascinating. We're going to take a little break and be right back with more At Least Two Jews and a Gentile. Be back in a minute.
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6: Welcome back to the show, At Least Two Jews and a Gentile. We've been talking about Marcionism and Gnosticism. And all right, gentlemen, what do we do if someone is caught up in these? How do we redirect them back to the truth of the gospel of Jesus Christ?
7: Yeah, you know, something I've seen a lot recently, Bill, and in talking to people.

0: ours, as I'm paraphrasing, of course. But so instead of that, they look upon others to blame for their current situation or their difficulties. And you'll never grow as long as you look for others. Actually, this is the story that we see with Cain and Abel in Genesis chapter 4. Because in Genesis chapter 4 is Cain and Abel both offer sacrifices to God. And God accepts Cain or Abel's sacrifice, and he rejects Cain's. In verse 7, God says to Cain, as Cain comes and he's upset because his sacrifice was rejected, he says, "If you do well, will you not be accepted? And if you do not do well, sin lies at the door, and the desire for you is for you, but you shall rule over it." And so then what Cain does, instead of looking at the situation, correcting it, getting himself into a good place, he instead wants to blame the whole problem on his brother Abel, and he kills him. And this is really kind of what hatred of any group, and the Jewish people included, is it's looking to blame others for your problems. And of course, there could be situations where others could be involved with problems that a person has personally. I can guarantee you that there is nobody's problems in the world that is because of worldwide Jewry. But you might be able to point a finger towards somebody, but I can also tell you that if you just focus on them and getting revenge upon them, that it won't help you grow, and it won't help you realize your need for the Lord and how he can help you in those situations.
1: You know, the absurdity of what you just said when you think about it. The Jewish people are 0.2% of the world population. I mean, what influence and what thing can they do to be blamed for all the ills of the world should be on them? Mm-hmm. Think about that. It's crazy.
0: Mm-hmm.
1: Other than the fact that God picked a fight with Satan back in Genesis 3:15, declared war on him, and now 2,000 years later, he picked Abram, from all the people to be his special person, and he made some unilateral promises to Abram, mm-hmm, that there would always be a physical descendant. Mm. So Satan has his sights on a Jewish people, mm-hmm, an insignificant people when you think about it in population. Because if he can destroy the Jewish people, then God is a liar, his promises mean nothing, and none of us should be feeling secure with our salvation. Because
2: mm-hmm.
1: We're trusting a liar.
2: Yeah. I think sometimes people hear us say things like that, Tom, and maybe they're on the less convinced side of the aisle of that conversation, right? And maybe one is listening and their mind trends in the direction of feeling or thinking that means that we affirm everything as regards Jewish history in Israel. And the answer is, that's absolutely not what we're saying. What we're actually saying is, as it regards God's consistent character and the faithfulness of promises that he has made to the Jewish people as revealed in Scripture, we believe that God is true to his word. It actually has nothing to do ultimately with what one thinks of individual Jewish people or Jews or Israel nationally. It has nothing to do with that when it comes to our position here. Ultimately, it has to do with the character of God, and that God is true to the promises that he makes, whether his people fall short or don't. Because the reality is, as I look at my own life, I look at the entirety of the church, and we are a people that certainly fall short every day. And we believe, just like God was in the Old Testament and the New Testament, that his grace is sufficient for his people.
3: I think going back to Scripture, someone's struggling with this, or you know someone who is, you just pointed back to the Scriptures. God's word, as the book of Isaiah says, did not return void.
2: Yeah.
3: And so getting them back to the truth of it, let the Bible speak for itself.
2: Yeah.
3: I think that's important. So, you know, is there some good reels in YouTube videos out there? Yeah, there's a few out there, mm-hmm, but you got to look at everything through the lens of Scripture and knowing who Christ is. So be on guard. If someone comes, like we've been talking about, someone says, "Well, I got something no one's ever heard before," or a new twist on this. And especially, as we've talked about just now, especially concerning the Jewish people or God's plan or how to interpret the Torah, the Bible, that's something you got to be careful of.
2: Yeah.
3: We know that God does have a plan and purpose for the Jewish people, and also for

0: Gentiles, and really for Jews and Gentiles, for both to believe on him who was sent. That's Jesus the Messiah. And what a difference is made in that life when they find the truth. Jesus said, I am the only way, the only truth, and the only life. No man comes to the Father but by me. And so our challenge is, if you are struggling with where you are, just look to Christ, look to Jesus, and look to scriptures, because in him you'll find eternal life.
1: Amen.
2: That's why I love what you said at the beginning from Isaiah 55. I mean, that whole thing is on the compassion of God, not only towards the people he chose, but for the nations that didn't even know him.
1: Yeah.
2: And he says, incline your ear and come to me, hear that your souls may live. He starts it off, come everyone who thirsts, come to the waters, and he who has no money, come and buy and eat. Behold, you shall call a nation that you did not know, and a nation that did not know you shall run to you because of the Lord your God and of the Holy One of Israel, for he has glorified you. Seek the Lord while he may be found. Call upon him while he is near. Doesn't that sound like grace and forgiveness? Mm-hmm. Doesn't that sound like compassion to you? That's what the prophet wrote.
1: Mm-hmm.
3: Yeah, and if anybody here struggles with sin, there's a Savior. Mm. He's come to reconcile you to the Lord. He died for you so that you then could come back to God. And if you think that you're righteous, there's no place for you in the kingdom because a righteous person doesn't need a Savior. Jesus makes this comment in Matthew chapter 9, verse 13. He says, but go and learn what this means. I desire mercy and not sacrifice, for I did not come to call the righteous, but sinners to repentance. Jesus came to send those who recognize, or to save those who recognize they need a Savior. Mm-hmm. And so instead of looking to blame others, recognize our own sin, turn to him, and watch how he changes your life.
1: Amen. Well, fabulous, guys. Thank you so much. I especially love that last 5 minutes. I always think it's important that everyone clearly hears the good news of the gospel of Jesus Christ. So thank you for talking about that, Trevor and Aaron and all of you guys. This is such a great hour for me. I know Wyatt loves it, and I hope everyone enjoyed this as well. We're going to take a little break, and when we come back, we're going to continue with more show. So thank you so much for listening and supporting Faith Radio and sending nice text messages. It's always appreciated. So thank you very much. We'll be right back in just a minute.

0: No matter what you're walking through today, God sees you. 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
7: Come to me, all who labor and are heavy laden, and I will give you rest. Take my yoke upon you and learn from me, for I am gentle and lowly in heart, and you will find rest for your souls. For my yoke is easy and my burden is light. Matthew 11:28-30. This is Breakthrough Scripture. I'm Christina Hannon. If you are working hard and you're exhausted, Jesus has an invitation for you. He wants to carry the load with you. He wants to do real life with you, and He wants to show you who He is. Because when we know Him, our souls can rest because of His all-sufficiency. Would you pray with me? Father, you amaze us with the humility and gentleness of Christ. What a Savior! Who would want to leave heaven's throne and come to a miserable bunch of people and help them? But Lord, you do. You're so kind to us. And we need your help. And we want your help. Lord, pull these burdens with us. We are so tired and helpless on our own. So strengthen us. Teach us and make us like your Son. It's in His name that we pray. Amen. Thank you for joining me today. Until next time, keep delighting in God and seeking His face.
8: 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Proverbs 13:11 says, "Wealth gained hastily will dwindle, but whoever gathers little by little will increase it." 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
6: 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It's Bill.

0: And a warm welcome to the Bill Arnold Show. Today we're going to talk about the reliability of the New Testament. That's going to be a fascinating hour. Rick Mattson is here with me in studio. Rick's been a regular guest over the years, and he spends a lot of his time traveling to college campuses around the country, and he speaks and trains in apologetics and student leadership. He's got quite the resume, and he's a serious golfer. After that, what else, Rick?
1: I don't know, serious golfer, that's one of the big things in my life, recreational, and I was not a member of the Masters.
0: Okay, yeah. All right, so you pick and choose, don't you?
1: I pick and choose,
0: yeah. Well, I know this is an interesting topic, the reliability of the New Testament. It's important for us to understand what it is that we proclaim, what it is that we're sharing with people, and there's going to be lots of people that are going to ask pretty hard questions about, isn't that just some old dusty book? And how can you trust it?
1: Yeah.
0: You know, let's just say I'm a literary critic. I know how to do literary criticism. How does this measure up? How corruptible is it?
1: Yeah. It is composed of literature, and the more we know about the literature and the more we know about the various genres of literature that are in the Bible, the more accurately we can read it. And, you know, around InterVarsity, where I work, we really try to get back to what is the intent of the authors? If you can dig down and understand what the original intent was of the authors, that's where we think the authority of Scripture really lies, not in some necessarily wooden reading of the text. So when the text says God is a rock, I don't take that to mean literally that he is a rock. We know that this is a poetic genre, let's say, in the Psalms. And so if we can get back to what the authors intended, we call it authorial intent, we'll be in good shape in reading the Bible. So if I were a literary critic, then some people might say, well, no, the author is out of the picture now. Mm. Like that was 2,000 years ago. That was 3,000 years ago in the, you know, for Moses or David or whatever. But those of us who read the Bible regularly and hold to its authority, we want to say, no, it's God inspired the original authors. Yeah, he can inspire us too and in our interpretations. I'm not denying that. But the real authority here is with the original authors. And any authority that we might have really only comes as a derivative of them.
0: Mm. There's no bottom to Scripture. You know, you can read a book 50 times, and on the 51st time, you see something because the Holy Spirit showed it to you.
1: I became a Christian 50 years ago, a half century ago.
0: Oh, okay.
1: And I feel like I'm still scratching the surface what's there. Yeah, which makes it intriguing and challenging, and I just keep wanting to go back and dig a little deeper every time.
0: Mm-hmm. It's like I feel qualified to be the host of a Christian radio show, and then my alarm goes off, and I wake up and go, uh-oh.
1: Yeah.
0: Just because that's how deep that water is.
1: It's, I know.
0: You're never, ever done. You never come to a point where you go, I kind of have this figured out.
1: I read a lot of scholars. I'm not an original scholar myself. I'm more of an apologist who reads all of them and communicates it to college students, graduate students, church people, non-Christians, and so forth. And the more I read the scholars, the more I go, wow, just what their work, not only the Bible itself, but right, their scholarly work about it is so voluminous. It's so huge that am I ever going to scratch the surface there either? In fact, I like to give a shout out to one of my friends here at Bethel University, Paul Eddy, who's one of these original scholars. So every once in a while, I get together with Paul. And I go, Paul, what's happening in the field right now? Can you explain these things to me? Because I'm going out and talking to college students next week, mm-hmm, and I need someone who's doing original scholarly work in the original languages with the original the archaeology of the ancient world. I need someone who's doing that and can communicate it to me so I can communicate it to the masses, let's say. So I just want to give a shout out to Paul and all the good work he's done in this area. And it really helps me. It gives me confidence when I go out there that I'm not just some, you know, layperson spreading rumors. It really has a basis in scholarship.
0: Yeah. I had Craig Keener on the show.
1: Oh.
0: Craig wrote a 4,500-page book on the book of Acts.
1: Oh, yeah. Well, he's one of the big boys for sure.
0: I mean, the only reason I would get his book is to prop open a window. I mean, come on, I'm not going to
1: prop up your house.
0: Yeah. I'm not going to read a 4,500 page book.
1: Yeah.
0: I'd rather read the book of Acts 4,500 times.
1: Yeah, well, that's a good point. I tend to be the academic type, so I like wading through these, maybe not that volume per se, but I read a lot of the other scholars. Plus, I read the critics.
0: Oh, good.
1: I don't just read people that I agree with. Read what the other side is saying as well, because those are the kind of critical questions I might be getting on campus.
0: Yeah.
1: So I need to be ready for that as well.
0: You know, I'm being playful about Craig Keener. I have so much admiration for him.
1: Yeah.
0: I mean, the guy is so
1: 4,500 pages, that would be a lot. But yeah, maybe take a zero off that. What? How many pages is it actually?
0: Right, right. And then how many pages do you have to read to produce a book of 4,500 pages?
1: Yeah.
0: So anyway,
1: it's an
0: incredible scholar, and I'm being playful with Craig because I admire him.
1: Yeah, me
0: too. All right, let's dig into the reliability of the New Testament.
1: Yeah.
0: Where do we start with this? How do we dig this one out?
1: Well, I think just to reiterate, if we don't have a reliable New Testament to tell us the story of Jesus in a historically accurate way, then what do we really have? What are we basing our faith on? Is it just feelings? Is it blind faith? What is it that we have? So I always talk about Christianity as being a publicly accessible historical religion. You can dig into the history and you can read about the life of Jesus, not only internal sources from Christian perspectives, like what we have in the Bible, but external sources as well. And we'll get to those in a minute here. I just want to say that I think there really is something at stake here. And so what these scholars have done, and I brought a list of them with me, if people are interested, I can rattle off a few. What they've done is provided us with some really good historical reasons to believe in the four Gospels in particular, the New Testament more generally. And I think what the work that they have done is just so valuable to the church. Sometimes we don't value these scholars. We think, oh, that's academic scholarly world. It's so irrelevant. No, it's very, very relevant to our basic beliefs. So I'm thankful for the work they do. I read them and try to summarize and help lay people see what's going on out there.
0: Mm-hmm. Okay, Rick Matson's my guest. We're going to talk about the reliability of the New Testament. Let's start with monotheism. Can you define that?
1: Yeah, this is my MODEMS, modems acronym, and M stands for monotheism. And that just means that first century Palestinian Jews were most likely strict monotheists.
0: Meaning what?
1: That they didn't believe in multiple gods. They were not polytheists. They didn't hold to all the Roman gods, all the Roman mythology. They believed in one God who was creator of the heavens and the earth. And that God was Yahweh of the Old Testament.
0: And was he personal?
1: He was, personal. Read David. And you can see that God is personal in the life of David and some of the other saints of the Old Testament.
0: Mm-hmm.
1: And he's even more personal in the New Testament when Jesus comes. But the argument here is that first century Palestinian Jews who wrote these materials, they'd be very unlikely to invent Jesus because that would have been perceived as a second God in the first century. And so they would have been going totally against, they would have been in major conflict with the Jewish authorities. In fact, they were, because Jesus was accused of blasphemy all the time. And really, that's why he went to the cross. He was accused of blasphemy. He was accused of claiming to be God. And so first century Palestinian Jews were unlikely to invent Jesus and put themselves in major conflict with their own people. Also, they're unlikely to invent Jesus because that would put them in conflict with the Roman authorities as well. So Rome demanded worship of Caesar and worship of the approved Roman gods. And if you didn't participate in the Roman festivals to the gods, and if you didn't participate in the sacrifices to the Roman gods, that showed that you were not supportive of the Roman Empire and that you didn't care about the Roman security of all the legions and the armies that were out there. It's the gods that took care of Rome, and you needed to sacrifice to the gods and participate in the feast of the gods. And if you didn't, that showed that you were a traitor to Rome. And then you're talking, your next move in life is the teeth of lions, the edges of spears. And
0: oof.
1: We won't go into, this is a G-rated show, isn't it?
0: Yeah, it's G-rated.
1: Yeah, so the argument here is that they had no incentive. In fact, they had a lot of disincentive to invent Jesus. Rather, the followers of Jesus, they discovered him. They did not invent him. He's not a fiction. He's a reality. And Bill, we're talking historical probabilities here. This is not some grand proof of Jesus. It's most likely. And I think we need to keep that in mind as we roll out these arguments.
0: Okay, so monotheism would be that there's just one God.
1: Yes.
0: And all the others would be false gods.
1: False gods. And if you invented a God, it would put you in opposition to your own people, that being Jewish authorities, and it would put you in opposition to Rome, both. And so they had no incentive. There's no reason to invent Jesus. They didn't invent Jesus. They, much to their surprise, discovered Jesus, or shall we say, Jesus discovered them.
0: Mm-hmm. And when we have a monotheistic approach or tradition, how do we then understand God? He would be omnipotent and omniscient and omnipresent.
1: Yeah, all the things that we see of Yahweh in the Old Testament are those his attributes. And the doctrine of the Trinity is not in place here in the first century. It's only later on that Christians realized, Father, Son, and Holy Spirit, there's a unity there in substance and three different persons. That was not in play in the first century. The disciples didn't. You know, they didn't have that in play when they discovered Jesus or were discovered by Jesus. And so the argument is that they were very unlikely to invent Jesus. Rather, they came upon Jesus.
0: Mm-hmm. Well done, Rick Mattson. All right, what about overlapping material? That's the O in your modems.
1: Yeah, that just means that we have multiple sources for the life of Jesus. If you think of the New Testament not just as a book, but as a library, the New Testament is a collection of books authorized by the early church to tell us the truth about Jesus. And that's why not everything that was written in the Mediterranean world during that time about Jesus was included, because it wasn't all truthful about him. So the early church selected the books that they believed told the story of Jesus in its most accurate form. And they gave us four different perspectives. So you have four direct sources on the life of Jesus: Matthew, Mark, Luke, and John. And then you have 23, we probably call them indirect sources about the life of Jesus and the theological implications of his life. And that's the rest of the New Testament. So what you have now, at least collected in the New Testament, you have 27 either direct or indirect sources on the life of Jesus. And from a historical perspective, that's extremely encouraging. You know, show us another ancient figure or ancient events that have that many sources that collaborate and point in the same direction. Well, it's just, to my knowledge anyway, doesn't exist in that time period.
0: Yeah, it's a literary masterpiece.
1: It is. It
0: is. You know, written over 1,500 years by 40 different authors.
1: Yeah, the whole Bible, not the New Testament. But
0: on how many continents and how many languages.
1: It is,
0: Yet it fits together perfectly.
1: It does. The unity of the Bible is amazing. You think not only of those authors, but all coming from different cultures as well.
0: Mm-hmm.
1: So it is really incredible. And the New Testament is kind of the capstone, you could say, of the whole Bible. And in the New Testament, we have, 8 or 10 authors. And it all fits together as well.
0: Mm-hmm.
1: So we have these multiple sources, and that's exactly what historians are looking for to give us reliable history.
0: Mm-hmm. If I meet you on a college campus and I heard your talk and I came up to you afterwards and I said, hey, Rick, that's really interesting. A lot of what you said is starting to be very helpful in my mind, and I think I should start reading the Bible. Where do you recommend I start?
1: Well, different people recommend different things. If you're really a go-getter, just start in Genesis chapter 1 and keep going. There might be a couple Old Testament books that you could skip through, but there's nothing wrong with just reading the whole Bible. If you're kind of theologically minded and you want to start with the New Testament, you're a little bit more philosophical, big picture in your thinking, then you can start with the Gospel of John and see what he has to say, because he goes back to creation in a sense in John chapter 1 and then talks about Jesus as the light and as love. If you want something a little bit more efficient, then start with the Gospel of Mark.
0: Yeah.
1: Because Mark just gets to the truth right away. He's just like, boom, boom, boom.
0: Comes out swinging, doesn't he?
1: He does. Yeah. The guy doesn't waste a word.
0: No.
1: And so you can get through the life of Jesus pretty quickly, and that might whet your appetite for the other three Gospels and go on to the rest of the New Testament then.
0: And honestly, you can go through 16 chapters of Mark in, a couple hours?
1: Yeah. I always say that I can do that, and then as soon as I start doing it, I slow down, like, okay, what's this saying?
0: Oh, no, so I get it.
1: It's hard to just buzz through it. But if you want to, yeah, you can get through Mark, depending how fast you are as a reader, in 2 or 3 hours, I would think.
0: Mm-hmm. All right, we're going to take a little break and be right back with Rick Madsen. We're talking about the reliability of the New Testament. If you have a question, let me know what it is, 877-933-2484. We'll be right back.
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0: I'm back with Rick Madsen, and you can learn more about Rick at rickmadsenoutreach.com. 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
1: Sure, that'd be fine. 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
0: S-O-N, M-A-T-T-S-O-N. Mm-hmm. And you've written two books that are both great, and we're not talking about them yet, but we can if you want to.
1: I've got four books. You're
0: like
1: only a little
0: behind. Like I said, Rick's written four books.
1: Yeah. Faith is like skydiving.
0: That's
1: this
0: the one I've read.
1: Yeah, this particular talk that I'm doing today with presentation on the radio is outlined in there if people want to see it. Faith is like skydiving in a Varsity Press.
0: All right. Let's move on to differences in our MODEMS acronym.
1: Yeah. Yeah, the argument here from scholars is that smallish differences among the four gospel accounts are exactly what you would expect from reliable historical documents. Just think if it wasn't that. Let's say Matthew, Mark, Luke, and John were all the same, just verbatim. Really, you wouldn't have four witnesses, four traditions. You'd only have one.
0: Mm-hmm.
1: Four is better than one here. Or if the accounts were vastly, vastly different, that would not be good either. So if they're all the same, that's not good. If they're vastly different, that would not be historically helpful either. So let's just say one of the Gospels said that Jesus died on a cross outside of Jerusalem, and another Gospel said he died of a heart attack in Egypt. That would be bad.
0: Yeah, that'd
1: now,
0: be
1: that
0: bad.
1: Would be bad for our case.
0: Yep.
1: But what you have in the four Gospels are smallish differences that give the ring of historical truth. You get the impression that you have four different perspectives on the life of Jesus, each author selecting certain parts of the life of Jesus to write about. And there's some interdependence in the Gospels. They're not four completely independent accounts. For example, Luke and Matthew depend somewhat on Mark, but not completely. So you have a mix of dependence and independence in the four Gospel accounts. So you have, I think, and what historians are telling us, a really strong case for the reliability of these four presentations of the life of Jesus. And the early church thought that. That's why they compiled these four books into church liturgy, into church catechism, into church teaching, into church worship, so that the early church could be educated and live out the following the life of Jesus. because they thought these four accounts represented him, his life, the best.
0: Mm-hmm. Rick, what differences do you have to further study and investigate? Like at the tomb, Resurrection Sunday, one account says one angel, another account says two angels.
1: Yeah. Well, the early church knew that. It's not like we just discovered that there's different numbers of angels at the tomb here in recent times. Like, oh, the atheists are right. The number of angels are different. You know, the early church already knew that. And what they are trying to do is preserve the tellings, the oral traditions of Jesus, some of which have different details. But the early church was fine with that. What they're trying to get at is the essence, the core story itself. Even if some of the chronology, let's say, or some of the details differ, they're trying to communicate to us that, yeah, the resurrection really did happen.
0: Yeah.
1: And you can read these four accounts. Now, if you really do the spade work on the four accounts of the tomb narrative, for example, I think what you find is that there's tension but not contradiction. And we're not going to have time to go into it now, and I couldn't reproduce it right now off the top of my head. But I have done some looking into that. And yeah, you find tension, and you might find a couple head scratchers. You know what? Dr. Stein at Bethel Seminary, world-class scholar, when I studied under him, he would say to the class, we don't know everything. We have to come to the New Testament with a sense of humility. We know most of it. We think we know what the authors intended, but there's just a few troublesome passages in the New Testament that we don't understand exactly what's going on. There might not be unanimous agreement among scholars. And we just say, we don't know. And we'll get to heaven someday and we can ask the Lord how these things work out. You know, another difference that you find in the Gospels, and I really like to talk about this one. In the Gospel of Mark, you have a disciple named Thaddeus. In the Gospel of Matthew, you also have a disciple named Thaddeus. But in Luke, you don't have Thaddeus. So the names of the apostles are not the same in all four Gospels. In Luke, you have two disciples named Judas.
0: Mm-hmm.
1: Yeah, well, why would that be? I mean, it might be nicknames, it might be cousins, there might be a variety of reasons, and scholars have weighed in on this, but we don't know for sure exactly. But it's the kind of discrepancy in detail that you would expect from historically reliable accounts of the overall life of Jesus. Genealogies in Matthew and Luke are different. And of course, lots of reasons have been given for those, whether it's on Mary's side or Joseph's side. Even given those explanations, we're not positive we can work all of that out.
0: Mm-hmm. What about when Barabbas was, his name was Jesus Barabbas?
1: Yeah, of course.
0: Do you want Jesus Barabbas or Jesus the King of the Jews? Yeah. Or who do you want?
1: Yeah. Or you look at the name Mary or the word name Joseph. In this time period, there's lots of Josephs, there's lots of Marys. And so you just have to be careful sorting all those out. And it can be confusing when you're reading the ancient text.
0: Did the scholars drop, or was his name never really Jesus? Because it was in the early manuscripts.
1: Jesus
0: Barabbas.
1: Yeah. Oh, yes. Yeah, I don't know. I'm not studied up on Barabbas. I cannot answer that.
0: No, I'm not expecting you to be able to answer that, but I have read and I studied a little bit in the last month or so about that in the earlier transcripts, his name was Jesus Barabbas. Now, was Jesus a fairly common name? Jeshua? Jeshua, yeah.
1: Yes.
0: Yeah.
1: From the Old Testament.
0: Yeah, so.
1: Yeah, I don't know.
0: I find that a very interesting contrast, though.
1: Yeah.
0: You want Jesus Barabbas or Jesus the Messiah?
1: Yeah. Of course, then you have the other Barabbas, too, in the gospel accounts.
0: Which one is that?
1: Well, which one are you talking about?
0: See, the one they let go.
1: You and I are already confused. Yeah, the one they let go.
0: Yeah.
1: That's Barabbas.
0: Yeah. That's one I was thinking of.
1: Okay.
0: All right. Let's talk about embarrassing material. Kind of
1: I'm
0: like
1: already
0: what,
1: embarrassed.
0: What we just did right now. Yeah.
1: Right.
0: Let's continue that theme.
1: Yeah. Well, one of the things that scholars look for is if a historical account is completely airbrushed, if it's perfect, if it lauds all of the good traits of its characters and doesn't say any of the bad traits. It's called, in literature and history, it's called hagiography. In other words, it only looks at the good parts of the characters and ignores all of the imperfections, shall we say. But in the New Testament, what you have are plenty of imperfections, plenty of flaws. you have a lot of embarrassing material. It's what scholars like Paul Eddy and Craig Blomberg and others, Craig Keener that we just talked about, it's what they call, non-productive or counterproductive material. Counterproductive material. Why would you have it in there if it doesn't make Jesus and his disciples look good? The only reason it's in there is because it happened. Let me give you some examples. Jesus, the lauded Messiah, the royal Messiah coming out of the Old Testament, is born pretty much in a barn. Why would you put that in there? The king of the world is born in a barn. His own people reject him. Peter is called Satan. Now, if you're Peter and you have some control over what Mark puts in his Gospels, because Peter and Mark go together, if you're Peter, why would you let that into the Bible, that Jesus called you Satan? Or when Peter disowns Jesus three times, I mean, it's totally embarrassing for Peter. If you're Peter, why would you let that in the Bible? Well, it's because it happened, not because you invent. Why would you invent that? You wouldn't invent those stories about yourself and put them in the New Testament, in the gospel accounts. The only reason they're in there is because they happened. The disciples fall asleep in the Garden of Gethsemane.
0: More than once.
1: Jesus goes and wakes them up. What do they do?
0: Fall asleep again. Yeah.
1: Yeah. How embarrassing is that? Or they argue about who among them is the greatest, or who will sit at the right hand. And it's, at times in the Gospels, a comedy of errors. Why would you allow those things? Why would you invent those things? So for those who think that the life of Jesus and our story of how the early church got going was invented by the disciples, it just doesn't make any sense historically. It's historically improbable. Mark 6, Jesus' miracles when he's in his hometown are limited. How could that be? How could Jesus, who is God incarnate, how could his miracles be limited? How could the performance of them be limited in his hometown? Why would you put that in there if you were inventing Jesus? You probably wouldn't. Or the women at the tomb. I mean, the women discovering the empty tomb at the end. That's not the sort of thing, if you were inventing this whole thing, if it's all a fiction, you would not put that in there. You would have the disciples, of course, discovering the empty tomb, preaching back to the women instead of the women whose testimony was generally not honored, not revered in the ancient world. You have them preaching the quote-unquote gospel, that is the resurrection, back to the disciples. Historically unlikely. John 7:5, Jesus' brothers didn't even believe in him. I wouldn't invent that if I were them. Jesus is killed by the Romans, hung on a cross. It's all shameful between two thieves. The worst death imaginable. These are the sorts of things, if you were inventing a Messiah, you just would not put in these accounts. And you certainly wouldn't put them in all four accounts. That would be, well, that would be amazing.
0: Yeah.
1: That would be bizarre.
0: You do run across details and you go, why is that there?
1: Yeah, exactly.
0: Like, Jesus is asleep on the boat with his head on a cushion.
1: On a cushion. Why?
0: Whoa. Why the cushion?
1: Yeah.
0: And here's Simon of Cyrene. You know, he's the father of Rufus and Alexander.
1: Yeah.
0: Who are those guys?
1: Yeah.
0: Why'd you put that in there?
1: Yeah.
0: Because it meant something to the readers.
1: Yes.
0: Because it happened.
1: Exactly. Because it happened, right? A more lauding, worshiping kind of account of the life of Jesus, where everything is in just glowing terms, is what you would expect if they were trying to promote this fictitious Messiah. If they were trying to pull a fast one on us,
0: yeah,
1: that's the sort of thing you'd expect them to write. In fact, they didn't.
0: Yeah. So the authorities wanted him dead. He was often confused by his followers.
1: Yes.
0: His family thought he was nuts and he was homeless.
1: Yeah.
0: You got to come up with a better story.
1: Yeah, that's right. Why would you do that?
0: If he's the hero of the story, this is kind of sad. Yeah.
1: And really a friend of women, not just at the garden tomb,
0: that's
1: but
0: true.
1: In other places as well. A friend of Samaritans. This just isn't the kind of Messiah that these disciples would invent.
0: Breaking all the rules.
1: He is.
0: Right?
1: Yeah.
0: In a good way.
1: Yeah, in a good way.
0: Yeah.
1: Yeah, so that's M for monotheism. They'd be unlikely to invent what is perceived to be a second God. O for overlapping material, meaning you have all this overlapping material, meaning multiple sources for the life of Jesus. D is differences. So M-O-D, differences. These are the sorts of differences you'd expect to find in four historical accounts of the life of Jesus. And E is embarrassing material. It's called the criterion of embarrassment. You can read that in Paul Eddy's book. He and Greg Boyd wrote a book, really great book, called The Jesus Legend, which lays a lot of this stuff out in some scholarly terms.
0: I have a regular guest on the show named Jay Warner Wallace.
1: And
0: he's a Los Angeles homicide detective.
1: Yes.
0: And he was saying, if you had a room full of people and they all had to decide on what the facts of the crime was, it'd be you'd have the worst group of witnesses ever. Because they're all in agreement on what they thought they saw.
1: Yeah.
0: And then you get varied opinions and varied perspectives, and that's what makes the whole incident stronger.
1: It does. Multiple witnesses, multiple testimony, multiple sources that collaborate. In other words, that their accounts harmonize, roughly speaking, with each other, but not perfect. That looks like they would have gotten together in a room and narrowed it down to just one account, which means you'd only have one witness. But again, not so disparate, so different from each other that you question whether or not they're talking about the same guy.
0: Mm-hmm.
1: So it's somewhere in the middle, and that's what we have. That's the argument that, for example, Eddie and Boyd make in their book, that Craig Blomberg makes, that Craig Keener makes, that Craig Evans makes. These are top scholars that are making these arguments.
0: Nice. All right, we're going to take a break and be right back with Rick Madsen as we continue our discussion on the reliability of the New Testament. We'll be right back.
7: The faithfulness of God is the glue that holds this world together. If God should for one moment withdraw his hand from this earth, it would fly into chaos and be forever gone.
8: You're the only rock that I could ever stand on. You're the only one for me.
7: God's faithfulness is established in the very heavens.
8: The sun goes up, the sun comes down. This whole world keeps spinning round.
7: God promised after the flood, while the earth remains, seed time and harvest, cold and heat, winter and summer, and day and night.

0: 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Never once has it failed.
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4: 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You can try to influence them, but ultimately you can't make them come back. You have to be open to the possibility that they're not going to return to the relationship and that it's not the end of the world. God knows what's going on. God has a plan for your life. And whether they come back or not, He will guide you in the future to accomplish His purposes for your life. And after all, that's the most important thing.
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3: And I'm back with Rick Madsen. We're talking about the reliability of the New Testament. Nice question came in. I have a historical question. Hopefully you're up for this, Rick. Was Palestine and Palestinians in the land of Israel first, or the Israelites? Is there proof of this? Both claim to have been there first. I don't know if that's modern or ancient.
8: Yeah, if that's ancient, you had the Canaanites and all their various tribes and manifestations in the land. Abraham was promised that he would be given the land of Canaan. And that's what happened.
3: Yeah.
8: Under Joshua and and then you have David and Solomon, and then of course they are unfaithful to God, and so they are exiled. First the northern kingdom, then the southern kingdom, then they're brought back. At least the southern kingdom is brought back.
3: Mm-hmm.
8: And then it gets a little bit more complicated, but if you push Palestine back, you get to Canaan and Canaanites. Yeah.
3: But when Jesus was on earth, it was called Palestine?
8: Well, I think so. And okay, if you look at maps in the back of your Bible, it says Palestine in the time of Jesus.
3: There you go. Okay.
8: So take a look there.
3: All right. Let's continue on the reliability of the New Testament. We covered monotheism, overlapping material differences, embarrassing material, and now let's move on to manuscripts.
8: Yeah, M-O-D-E-M, modem. M stands for manuscripts, and that is we have approximately 7,700 ancient manuscripts in our possession, Greek manuscripts that go back through the centuries to the early time of the early church. And here's what one scholar that I follow, who we just mentioned a moment ago, Craig Blomberg, here's what Blomberg says about that. We have an unbroken sequence of ever-growing textual resources in both numbers and amount of text represented from the early 2nd century until the inventing of the printing press in the 15th century. And then if you compare the number of manuscripts, and it's not just the number, it's how widely they're dispersed geographically, mm-hmm, too. I'll get that to that in a second. But Blomberg and others have compared the manuscript tradition that we have for the New Testament compared to Homer, where the earliest manuscripts that we have in our possession are approximately 900 years after Homer lived.
3: And there's only like, what, 9 copies, did you say?
8: Something like that.
3: And did the copies even agree with each other?
8: Probably not.
3: They don't.
8: Yeah.
3: And a professor has to pick which version he wants to teach.
8: Yes. And we're not precisely sure when Homer lived. There's disagreement about that too. But or Plato's manuscripts, 1,200 years later. Thucydides, Josephus, Herodotus, on and on. The number, the quality, and of manuscripts and the time period after they were written that the first copies that we have in our possession is hugely different than the New Testament, hugely greater than the New Testament. So in the vernacular, I like to tell college students, like, the New Testament is the absolute bomb in the ancient world of the number and quality of manuscripts that we have. But let me just return to this idea of the geographic dispersion, the geographic spreading out of the manuscript traditions. So we have manuscripts that come down to us from the Western tradition, which is Rome and Carthage, which is Greek and Latin, probably. We have manuscripts that come down to us from the Alexandrian tradition. So that's more Greek, that's Eastern. From the Byzantine, which is also Eastern and Greek. And then maybe from Syria, Syriac, Caesarea. Manuscripts that are written in a combination of Greek and Syriac. And there's others as well. But the geographic dispersion of the manuscripts helps us get back to what the originals were. Because if you have an error, a copyist error in one of these traditions that's come down to us, all you have to do is compare that tradition with the other traditions that came to us from other parts of the world.
3: Amen.
8: That's what scholars are trained to do. So they can weed out the errors and get back to what the original authors wrote. And if you read Blomberg or Evans or Lacona or others that I read, what they're saying is that, yeah, we have 98% of what the original authors wrote. There's a few disputed texts that we're not sure which reading is the original, but no doctrine or nothing super important hangs on those particular texts.
3: Yeah,
8: and we'll have to ask the Lord someday, along with Dr. Stein, to see what...
3: a lot of the differences are so incidental.
8: Yeah.
3: It's spelling
8: of names.
3: Punctuation.
8: Exactly.
3: Capitalization.
8: Yeah. Or how many people were in the room at the time that something happened. Something like that.
3: Yeah. And then you do something like the Dead Sea Scrolls, and you go, oh my.
8: Yeah.
3: We find a document that's 1,000 years older than the earliest document we have.
8: That's the famous Isaiah scroll. So that's Old Testament. We're talking about New Testament today, but that's a good example.
3: That's just an example,
8: That is a good example, because the oldest copy of the Isaiah scroll that we had before the Dead Sea was, I don't know, 800 AD, something like that. And the Isaiah scroll was, what, 1,000 years before that? And so they were kind of worried, like, oh, I wonder if this scroll we've been working with is very accurate. And they found that it was, what, 98% accurate to the earlier scroll. So that's super encouraging that the whole process of copying scripture is a discipline that the Jews and the early church took very seriously.
3: Yeah. And it's any professor in high school or college said, now, before we start reading about Napoleon, or before we start reading about Western civilization, I just want you to know that everything you're going to hear is true.
8: They don't say that.
3: It's so confusing.
8: Yeah. And I mean, on their best day, they're saying we have multiple sources and we are going with historical probability here.
3: Mm-hmm.
8: And so what we've been talking here in the last few minutes, it's not like some grand proof. I'd never want to claim that when I'm out on college campuses, but I am saying we can make a very good historical case for the life of Jesus. Very good. It's historically encouraging. More so than anything else in the ancient world.
3: Yeah. I mean, an atheist, a literary critic, being honest, would say, this is the most reliable document in all of antiquity.
8: Yeah, they would have to.
3: That doesn't mean it's true in their eyes, but it just means it's reliable.
8: It's reliable, yeah. And once you get to the reliability of the life of Jesus, then you can move on from there. Well, what did this reliable Jesus have to say? Well, he said to his followers, I will bring to your remembrance through the Holy Spirit everything that I've taught you, and I want you to propagate that. And
3: amazing.
8: So he commissions them, really, to speak the gospel that he taught them, first orally, and then they end up writing it down. And that's what the record that we have today.
3: That's so exciting.
8: It is.
3: It just fires me up just to hear this.
8: I know. But with college students, they tend to, if they haven't heard this material before, they tend to be doubters, but they just don't know what's going on in the scholarly world, or they've heard skeptics on YouTube, or they've read atheist websites. And there are skeptical scholars out there. I read them, but I'm just not convinced by them. The evangelical Orthodox scholars who are working on this, I think they are making an excellent historical case, as long as we don't run out there and say, oh, it's just overwhelming, it's proof. No, it's historical probabilities. Let's be accurate with how we handle the data as well.
3: Mm, yeah, when you start getting into God's word and asking the Holy Spirit to bring to life God's word, he will do that.
8: Yeah.
3: And any doubts or things you have that you want more information and wisdom on, James 1 says he'll give it generously.
8: Yeah, he'll give it generously. And you look at Jesus, what's the Bible that Jesus had? The Old Testament.
3: That's what he had.
8: Jesus considered the Old Testament the word of God. So do I. I take it on the authority of Jesus. Am I smarter than Jesus? Am I a better theologian than Jesus? Am I a better text reader of Jesus? No.
3: Yeah.
8: The Messiah, if he is that, which it appears he is through the four accounts written about him, if the Messiah believed in the authority of the Old Testament, then I will as well.
3: Yeah. I would imagine you run into a lot of students on campuses, Rick, that really want to fight this battle, this reliability of God's word.
8: Yeah.
3: That how do you know it's true? Yes. And really God's word? And if that knot can't get untied, then you can't really go too far with them.
8: I think most are not well informed, and they assume that it's not. And based on that assumption, if they grew up in the faith, they might deconstruct. If they didn't grow up in the faith, they might just never embrace it because they assume it's untrue. So if we can find ways to get the message out to our young people coming up to the church, this is a pitch for apologetics in the church for our young people. So that when they get to college and they somehow assume based on these critics and based on these skeptics that it's in fact not true. No. We have very good reasons to believe that it is true. And if they were equipped with that better in our churches, they would do better once I see them when they get to college, when oftentimes they are finding reasons to deconstruct, which I find quite sad.
3: Mm-hmm. Then when Paul says the gospel is foolishness to those who are perishing, how do you fit that into all of this?
8: Yeah, the gospel is foolishness to those who are perishing. In other words, those whose eyes have been blinded by the God of this world.
3: Amen.
8: Is what the text says. So depending on theologically exactly where you land on this, either God grants us some innate ability to recognize the authority of the text, or as we grow older, he supernaturally gives us eyes to see. So whether you think it's more innate or he eventually gives you eyes to see, it doesn't matter for this argument. Either way, it's in the hands of God to enable us to overcome the blindness of Satan, the God of this world, so that we can see the light of Christ truly in the text.
3: Do you find that college students, seminary students, are asking more why questions? Because I didn't remember asking a lot of why questions when I was getting the four spiritual laws shown to me.
8: I think they are asking why questions, and I think, sorry if this sounds harsh, but I think the church has often failed in answering or even caring about the why questions. In the church, we preach what? We don't preach why. And I keep asking for church leaders to engage in more why kinds of conversations, especially with young people.
3: Yeah, they want to know why.
8: They want to know why. And even if they can't articulate their questions, we can articulate those questions for them and then start to answer them. We can say to them, hey, you might not be thinking this question now, but you might think of it later because it's going to come up when you hit

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4: I have one more segment with Rick Mattson. We're talking about the reliability of the New Testament. Been a fascinating hour. He's got an acronym called MODEMS, M-O-D-E-M-S. M stands for monotheism, O for overlapping material, D for differences, E for embarrassing material, M for manuscripts. Now we're down to secular sources. What does that mean, Rick?
5: The argument here is, do we have people that were not a part of the church, people who are not Christians who wrote about the life of Jesus? In other words, did anyone else notice? Did anyone else in the ancient world notice that there's this Jesus guy, there's this Christian movement going on, or was it all inside sources? And often you'll hear the charge against inside sources, well, they're all biased.
4: Yeah.
5: Now, if they were biased, they probably would not have put that embarrassing material in the four Gospels. Nonetheless, we can take the question of bias seriously, and the response that's been given to that by Eddie and Boyd and others is that we have approximately 12 decent allusions to the life of Jesus from non-Christian sources from the ancient world. I will mention two.
4: Okay.
5: One is Josephus. He's the Jewish historian who wrote massively about the history of the Jews, and he was involved with the Romans as well. He's no friend of Christians necessarily, and he's got two famous passages about Jesus. One appears to have been tampered with by some overzealous Christians, but even if you can take the tampered parts out, it still leaves a core idea here that he refers to Jesus and his life. The other less well-known passage is a reference in Josephus where he talks about Jesus and the brother of Jesus, James, the brother of Jesus. And it's sort of done in passing, almost as if he wants his readers to know which Jesus he's talking about, because it's a, you know, it's a common name, and which James he's talking about. And so scholars are pretty confident that he's talking about Jesus the Messiah and his brother James. So that's Josephus, a Jewish non-Christian historian. The other one is Tacitus. I love saying the word Tacitus. Let's see. Tacitus is a Roman historian. He's a Roman senator known for careful checking of his sources, and he is no friend of Christians. In another famous passages, he calls the Christians an evil superstition.
4: I did not know that.
5: Yeah, he calls them a pernicious superstition, and then he talks about Christos. Christos, from whom their name is derived, he says, was executed at the hands of Pontius Pilate in the reign of Tiberius. And then he says, checked for the moment, this pernicious superstition, in other words, this evil superstition, again broke out, not only in Judea, the source of the evil, but in Rome. So he hates the Christians. Well, one of the ways that you can establish the historical credibility of something is if the enemies of the character or the doubters of the event start to chip in on the event of the character. And that's what happens here. Tacitus is an enemy of Christians, and he unknowingly to him, I'm sure, helpfully writes about these events so that 2,000 years later, 1,900 years later,

0: later we can read them.
1: Well, Saul was pretty passionate about informing people about the Christians before he became one.
0: Yes, before he became one. Yeah, exactly. And yeah, that's a great story. Paul being convinced by his encounter with Jesus on the road to Damascus.
1: Yeah.
0: Another non-Christian source, I mean, you can go back to the prophecies of the Old Testament. Those are not Christian sources per se. They were Jewish, and yet, you know, 50 or 100 of them point pretty directly to the life of Jesus.
1: And I love the way God uses non-Christians to fulfill his kingdom.
0: Yeah. Just listening to a podcast today, and even some of the themes in Homer and some of the other classics kind of find their fulfillment in the gospel. This longing for ultimate meaning, this longing for eternity, this longing for permanence. The classics, in their own indirect way, point toward the Messiah, the Jewish Messiah of the first century.
1: And doesn't every movie in Hollywood do pretty much the same thing? There's a hero and a villain. And
0: exactly.
1: And the
0: redemption.
1: Hero, and the good always overcomes and wins.
0: Yeah. Yeah. And if it doesn't, we feel a sense of injustice.
1: Yeah, we do.
0: We feel dissatisfied.
1: We don't like it.
0: We don't like it.
1: Yeah.
0: Yeah, C.S. Lewis, in a lot of his writings, he talks about that as well, that literature points sometimes directly, but often indirectly, back to the creator of all meaning. I find that really encouraging.
1: Yeah, I do too. Rick, I've learned a lot today. Thank you for this study on the reliability of the New Testament. I don't think it ever hurts to have this reinforced as we have conversations with people, just to be brushed up on some of the basics. Don't you think that's very helpful as well?
0: Yeah. And if people want an outline of this, they can go to Faith is Like Skydiving.
1: Faith is Like Skydiving.
0: Skydiving, yeah. InterVarsity Press. It's a book I wrote, and this outline is in that book.
2: And I'll include that in the show notes as well, a link to the book. So
0: okay.
2: There you go.
1: Thanks, Wyatt. That wraps up our show for the day and for the week. 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

0: Helping our kids connect more deeply with God doesn't have to be that hard. Scott James was with Carmen recently on the Reconnect to talk about the power of breath prayers.
1: God is there with us all the time, so if we feel far from God, guess who it is who moved? It's us, not him. He's always there. So part of it is just raising our sensitivity to that, helping us be self-aware of the situations that we're in and how God is there with us. So a breath prayer in the moment is one of the ways in which children can acknowledge the fact that God is there with them. So quick, silly example, but it kind of left a profound mark on me, was my daughter and I watching a beautiful sunset. I said, "Wow." And she ratcheted it up into a self-aware prayer to the maker of that sunset. I said, "Wow." She said, "Wow, look what God did."
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2: Are you still negatively self-aware? Do you carry the burden of shame, even though Jesus died to remove it? This is Susie Larson with another Grow and Go moment, helping you to discover and enjoy what God wants to do in and through you. In the book of Song of Songs, chapter 1, verse 5, the verse says this, "I'm dark, but beautiful." King Solomon's heart awakened when he saw the Shulamite woman. He pursued her and won her affection. She was both excited about new love and yet self-conscious about her imperfections. Her brothers forced her to work in the vineyards under the hot sun, which darkened her skin. In those days, pale, delicate skin was the standard for beauty. Do you see the parallel in our lives? The King loves us. He pursues us. He finds us in our hardships, invites us out of the fields of striving and effort into the kingdom of His grace. And as we move toward Him and align with His kingdom ways, we see all of the ways we fall short, how the hardships of life have maybe marred us, and the enemy spews from the shadows, "You are darkened with sin. I know where you've been." But how wonderful to become so secure in the Father's love that we can say, "I may be dark, but lovely. In fact, He has made me white as snow." God wants to bring such inner healing to your soul that you can look at your painful history, your painful past, with a grounded sense of grace and even gratitude. You're enough for God. He's not surprised by or disappointed in you. He sees you through and through and loves you more than you love yourself. Imagine your healed self whispering back to Him, "I am lovely." So let the healing begin. This is Susie Larson with another Grow and Go moment. For more resources, go to growandgotoday.com.
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6: Hey, thanks for joining us today on Pastor Rick's Daily Hope, the Bible teaching ministry of Rick Warren. And today, we're continuing our series called The Habits of Happiness. In this series, Rick dives into the book of Philippians and helps you discover God's path to true and lasting happiness. Okay, here's the final part of a message called How to Keep from Stressing Out.
7: I can always find something. And this is the third step for stress reduction. Be thankful and thank God in all things. This is exactly what the Bible says. 1 Thessalonians 5:18 says this. In everything, circle that. It doesn't say in most things. It says in everything. Not for, but in everything. Give thanks, for this is the will of God in Christ Jesus for you. You know, people ask me all the time, Rick, I'm just trying to figure out what God wants me to do with my life. What is God's will for my life? There it is right there. This is the will of God for you. And before God shows you step two, you need to take step one. God does have a will and a plan for your life, your marriage, your career, your education, and everything else. But before we get to those specifics, God says, let's work on the general. The first thing is, I want you to learn to be grateful in every situation. This is the will of God for you. If I want to reduce the stress in my life, I worry about nothing, I pray about everything, I thank God in all things, and number four, I think about good things. I think about good things. Now, this is extremely important because the stress and your war with stress in your life, that war, that battle is going on between your ears. The stress isn't out there, it's in here, it's inside, it's between your ears. The battle is in your brain. It's in your thought life, it's in your mind. And your war with stress are won or lost in your mind. And what you fill your mind with will determine the level of stress in your life. If you want peace of mind, now listen closely. If you want peace of mind, you're going to have to start controlling what you allow in it. Most people, their mind's like a freeway. Anything can drive through it. And they fill their mind with poison and garbage and stuffing and all kinds of things. And you know, the mind is like a computer. It's G-I-G-O, garbage in, garbage out. Whatever you put in your mind is going to come out in your life. And so they go and they see movies they shouldn't see, and they watch shows they shouldn't watch, and they read novels they shouldn't, and they listen to gossip they shouldn't listen to, and they just let anything in their mind. They worry about water pollution, they worried about food pollution, they worry about air pollution, but they're not worried at all about mind pollution, and yet that's the most serious pollution. I said, well, I'm just trying to be open-minded. Some people are so open-minded, their brains fall out. And they will allow anything into their lives and let it in. Now, here's what the Bible says, Philippians 4:8. Fill your mind with those things that are true and good and right. Think about, there it is, fill your mind. Think about things that are pure and beautiful and respected. If anything is excellent, if anything is worthy of honor, think about those things. Now notice, the Bible gives us 8 tests on whether we should allow something in our mind or not. It says, if you want to lower the stress, you're going to have to change what you think about and control what you allow into your mind. And the 8 tests are, before I listen to or watch or talk or say or hear this, I should say, is it true? Is it good? Is it right? Is it pure? Is it beautiful? Is it respected? Is it excellent? Is it worthy of honor? Now, he says here, think on things that are good and pure and right. Let me give you a verse to write down. Proverbs 14:9. This isn't in your outline. Proverbs 14:9. It's here on the screen. It says this. Fools make fun of sin. That's foolish. That's foolish. Now, when you think about these things, true, good, right, pure, beautiful, respected, excellent, worthy, you know what that is? It's a picture of God. And what he's really saying is, think about God. Here's what Isaiah says there on your outline. You, Lord, will keep in perfect peace. Wouldn't you like to live in perfect peace? Wouldn't you like to be less stressed out? You, Lord, will keep in perfect peace all who trust in you, whose thoughts are fixed on you. If you fix your thoughts on God, he says, I will keep you in perfect peace. You see, what you think about is going to determine how stressed and how worried you are. You know, I've told you the story of Corrie ten Boom. Corrie ten Boom was a Dutch Christian young woman during World War II. Her family, the ten Boom family, her dad was a clockmaker, and they lived in Amsterdam during World War II. And they made a story. She wrote a book about it, and they actually made a movie of her life called The Hiding Place. And during World War II, the ten Boom, this Christian family, took in Jewish friends and hid them in what was called the hiding place in their house for many years to prevent them from being captured by the Nazis and shipped off to death camps. One day, the Nazis found out and not only took the Jewish friends, but took Corrie and her family, and they were taken to death camps in Poland. And Corrie lost her entire family. She was the only one that survived. And it's a very wonderful story. And in it, she says something I've never forgotten. She said, if you look at the world, you'll be distressed. If you look within, you'll be depressed. But if you look at Christ, you'll be at rest. It all depends on what you have your eyes on. You know, people say, well, look within. Well, I did. I didn't like what I saw. I don't want to look within. I want to look without. I want to look at God. I want to look at Christ. Think about good things. Now, there's one other step. That's number five. Be content with anything. The Bible tells us to be content with anything. This is the fifth key to living a reduced stress life, where God says, if you do these things, you'll have God's peace in your life. Now, let me explain contentment, because a lot of people misunderstand the meaning of contentment. A lot of people think contentment means I have no ambition. No, no, no, no, no. Paul, who wrote this book, remember, he's probably one of the most ambitious men who ever lived. He single-handedly takes the good news, the gospel, all across the Roman Empire. He's one of the most ambitious people ever, and he says, I've learned to be content. So it has nothing to do with ambition. That's not contentment. Contentment is not laziness. Contentment is not apathy. Contentment is not complacency. Contentment is not fatalism. What will be, que sera, sera. Contentment is not lacking ambition. Here's what contentment is. It's enjoying what I have right now rather than waiting for something else to happen in order for me to be happy. Does that make sense? It's enjoying what I've got right. Doesn't mean I don't want to progress. Doesn't mean I don't have goals. The Bible says you should have goals. It means I'm not waiting for something to happen in my life in order to be happy. Contentment is the opposite of coveting. Coveting is when and then thinking. When this happens, then I'll be happy. When this happens, then I'll be happy. And when that happens, then I'll be happy. That's when and then thinking. Contentment is actually independence from circumstances. It means my joy is not connected to what's happening in my life right now. My joy, my happiness is not based on my happenings. It's not based on my circumstances. It means I've learned to enjoy whatever I've got right now, and I'm not waiting for something or someone to make me happy. Now, here's what Paul says in the next two verses, verse 11 and 12. He says, I've learned to be content. Circle the word learned. Contentment is not natural. I'm by my nature content. You're not by nature content. You have to learn it. Just like you have to unlearn worry and you have to learn happiness, you have to learn contentment. It's something that we get educated on. I've learned to be content whatever the circumstances. He says, I know how to live on almost nothing. or I know how to live with everything. And in the original Greek here, he said, I know how to live in poverty and I know how to live in luxury. I know them both. And he said, I know how to be happy in either, in poverty or luxury, in nothing or with everything. I've learned the secret of contentment in every situation, whether I'm well-fed or hungry, or whether I have more than I need, or when I don't have enough. Now, he says there, I have learned to be content. How do I learn contentment? Let me give you a couple of three ways. You might just write these down. They're not in your notes, so just write them down. The first way you learn contentment is this. Stop comparing. Stop comparing. That's so important, because the source of all discontent is comparison. I remember many, many years ago when I was a little boy and got up on Christmas morning and my parents had given me the gift of my lifetime, a Stingray bicycle. Okay. With these butterfly handles. Get your motor running. Banana seat. I thought it was so cool and I thought I was so cool until I saw my neighbor got a better one. And my happiness went out the door. Now, the Bible tells us over and over and over, it's foolish to compare yourself to anybody else. Why? Two reasons. One, you're always going to find somebody who's doing a better job than you and somebody who has more than you, and you're going to get discouraged. Two, you're always going to find somebody you're doing a better job than and you have more than, and you get full of pride. Either way, you're dead in the water, God takes you out of the game, and you sit on the sidelines for the rest of the game. Discouragement and pride are the two things that take you, knock you out of life. So he says, don't do that. God says, I called you to be you. I made you to be you. If you don't be you, who's going to be you? When you get to heaven, God is going to say, why weren't you more like your sister? Or why weren't you more like your mom or your dad? Or what? God's going to say, why didn't you be you? I made you to be you. Most of us start off as originals and end up as carbon copies. God never makes copies of anything. No two snowflakes are alike. No two human beings are alike. You have a unique thumbprint, handprint, voice print, footprint, eye print. You are unique. Even identical twins aren't really identical. They're different in millions of ways. God never makes a repeat. Man makes clones. God never makes clones. When God made you, he broke the mold. God wants you to be you, and if you don't be you, who's going to be you? And so he says, stop comparing. And when you compare, you get jealous and you get envious. Now the Bible says this. Look at this verse on your outline. Peace of mind makes the body healthy, but envy is like a cancer. In other words, it eats you up. It will eat you alive if you get envious. Now, that phrase, peace of mind makes the body healthy, that word, peace of mind, actually, in other translation, is the word contentment. Contentment makes the body healthy. So stop comparing. Here's a second little tip for learning contentment. Stop thinking that having more is better. You see, there are three myths that we're taught by advertising in society. Having more will make me more happy. Having more will make me more important. Having more will make me more secure. None of those are true. They're all lies. Having more will not make you more happy. Having more will not make you more valuable. And having more will not make you more secure. In the first place, you can lose it all. You can lose $1 billion in a lot of ways. And your value is not based on your valuables, and your net worth is not based on your self-worth, is not based on your net worth. It's based on who you are, not what you own. So stop thinking that having more will make me more happy. Having more will make me more important. Having more will make me more secure. None of those are true. You need to find your security in something that can never be taken from you. Well, I can't, if I put my security in my job, it can be taken from me. If I put security in my bank account, I can lose that. If I put my security in my health, I can lose that. Or my good looks, I can lose that. It has to put security in something that can't be taken from me, and that is my relationship to God. I'll never forget Viktor Frankl standing in a death camp. If you've never read his book, A Man's Search for Meaning. It's a terrific book. And he says, you know, they stripped me naked. They took away everything, including my wedding ring. And then he said, I realized that there was one thing that could never be taken away from me. My ability to choose my response. You cannot control everything that happens in your life, but you can choose how you respond. That's your freedom. Now, here's what the Bible says. Ecclesiastes chapter 4. It's better to only have a little with peace of mind than to be busy all the time with both hands trying to catch the wind. It's what I call the saddleback syndrome. We go out and we buy things we can't afford with money we don't have to impress people we don't even like. And then we get in debt. We have to become workaholics to pay for all the things we bought. And if you own something and God told you to give it away, you don't own it. It owns you. A lot of people are possessed by their possessions. There's nothing wrong with possessions. Nothing wrong with them. But unless you make it your God. And you cannot be possessed by your possessions. And he said, you know, if your whole life is trying to work harder to pay for stuff, he says, you're missing the point. A third thing, and I'll end with this, is learn to admire without having to acquire. I found this personally fun for me. Learn to admire without having to acquire. In other words, I have learned that I don't have to own it in order to enjoy it. The fact is, with ownership, ownership's a lot of pain a lot of the times. I mean, you got to insure it, you got to maintain it, you got to store it, you got to haul it. I mean, let me give you an example. My family and my kids and my grandkids, we like to jet ski. And we like to go down to Mission Bay in San Diego, particularly in jet ski. We've done on several vacations, we'll go jet skiing. And because we've done this a lot as a family, I've often thought, well, maybe I should go buy some jet skis. And then I think, why in the world would I do that? I mean, then I got to insure it. Then I got to maintain it. Then I got to store it. Then I got to haul it back and forth. If it's just down there, I go down there and use it. Rent it for an hour or two. I'm going to give you a true confession. I know this is going to shock you. I have never spent 1 hour of my life scraping barnacles off my boat. Because I don't own one. Okay, I just use yours. Okay. You got a lodge at Aspen, I'll jump up and down on your bed. You can insure it, maintain it, and store it, and haul it, and all. Learn to admire without having to acquire. Learn that I don't have to own it to enjoy it. That's part of contentment. Now, these five strategies that I've just mentioned, they're very easy for me to explain, but they're very hard to do. It's not easy to worry about nothing. It's not easy to pray about everything. It's not easy to thank God in everything. It's not easy to think about good things. And it's not easy to be content with anything. So where in the world am I going to get the energy to do these things that reduce the stress in my life? God says this, you come to me. You come to me. And I will give you the power and the ability to do what will help you do what is best for you. Paul ends this passage with verse 13. One of the most famous verses in the Bible is verse 13. I have the strength to face anything and everything by the power that Christ gives me. I can do all things through Christ who strengthens me. I can worry about nothing when Christ strengthens me. I can pray about everything when Christ strengthens me. I can thank God in everything and all things when Christ strengthens me. I can keep my mind on the right thing when God strengthens me. And I can be content with anything when Christ strengthens me. What we're talking here is not about a religion, but a relationship. You may be Buddhist, you may be a Baptist, you may be Catholic or Protestant or Jewish, you may be Muslim or Mormon, or no religion at all. God has never made a person he doesn't love. God has never made a person he didn't die for. God has never made a person he doesn't have a purpose for. And he says, if you'll come to me, I will help you. I'm going to close with this last verse. Job 22, verse 21 says this. Obey God and be at peace with Him. This is the way to happiness. You see, the real reason you're not at peace is because you're at war with God. And until you make your peace with God, that's what the Bible says God sent Jesus to do, is to make peace with God for us. When you make peace with God, then you get the peace of God, and then you can have peace with others. There's not going to be peace in the world till the Prince of Peace is reigning in our hearts. So in order for you to have the peace of God, you have to first have the peace with God. And let's close with that. Let's bow our heads. Would you bow your heads with me? And I'm going to lead you in a prayer. My blessing on you this week is Romans 15:33. It says, I pray that God who gives peace will be with you. So would you pray this simple prayer? It doesn't really matter what your words you say. If you just say, as I say this, you say, me too, God, me too. Say, dear God, I don't really want to be stressed out. I want to learn the habits of happiness. And you have promised that if I do these things, I will experience your peace. So I'm going to hold you at your word. Now, I don't have the strength to do these. So Jesus Christ, I need you to give me that strength. Help me to worry about nothing. To remember it's unreasonable and unnatural and unhelpful and unnecessary. You're going to take care of me. Dear God, help me to worry about nothing. And dear God, help me to pray about everything. Instead of talking to myself, to talk to you. Help me to thank God in all things. Help me to think about the good things. And God, I ask you to help me to be content with anything. God, I want to have peace with you so I can have the peace of God. Jesus Christ, I don't understand it all, but as much as I know how, I say yes to you. I don't want a religion. I want a relationship. I just want to get to know you. And so I open my heart as humbly, God, I say, make yourself real to me. And I pray this in your name. Amen.
8: What a great message from Pastor Rick today. There's something I always take away from his message. Here's Rick to tell you how you can help support this ministry.
9: Jesus told his disciples that they should live their lives according to five specific purposes. He said, you've got to love God with all your heart. That's worship. And love your neighbor as yourself. That's ministry. That's called the Great Commandment. And then Jesus said, go make disciples. That's evangelism. Baptize them into the family of God. That's fellowship, a sign of fellowship. And then he said, teach them to obey everything I've taught you. That's discipleship. And we call that the Great Commission. We believe at Daily Hope that a great commitment to the Great Commandment and the Great Commission will produce a great Christian, a great church, a great company, a great community. You know, I started Daily Hope so I could spread the good news about Jesus, not just across America, but all around the world. And we want people to know that God's word is filled with hope and truth. And the power that we need to follow him every day is available to every single one. You know as well as I do that the word of God changes lives. It's alive, it's active, and it breathes new life and new love into all of our lives. 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
10: 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Jesus' words found in Matthew, Mark, Luke, and John in the New Testament of the Bible. 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I'm Ryan. 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Dr. Evans is on the way to encourage you the alternative in 4 minutes. 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
13: Billy Graham.
12: Much of our depression, much of our anxiety of these times is caused by our feelings of isolation from someone who really cares for us.
13: But there's good news, because there is someone who really does care.
12: It is at this point in our lives that we need God. 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The Bible says that God loves us. This is not sentimental gush nor theological theory. It is documented fact. The Bible says to all who are caught up in the perplexing problems of this chaotic and dangerous world, casting all your care on Him, for He cares for you.
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15: 2 Corinthians 6:1 says, we are God's fellow workers. This is Max Lucado. Rather than report to God, we work with God. We are always in the presence of God. There is never a non-sacred moment. Is it possible to live, minute by minute, in the presence of God? Jesus enjoyed unbroken communion with God, and God wants that same abiding intimacy with you and me. He wants to be as close to us as a branch is to a vine. You know, it's impossible to tell where one starts and the other ends. What good news! We are never away from God, and He is never away from us. As we search the Bible, we realize that unbroken communion with God is the intent and not the exception. Within the reach of every Christian is the unending presence of God.
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22: That is the good news of God's divine provision. While we were yet sinners, Christ died for us.
23: 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A bill we could not pay has been paid. In today's message from Dr. Evans, he dives into the heart of the good news of the gospel, revealing in clear and practical ways just what that means for you and me and for those around us. Let's join him as he lays it all out.
22: The word gospel means good news. But it's only good news if you understand the bad news. The bad news is that the human race has a problem. Every person is a sinner before a holy God and unable to save themselves. That's bad news. Romans chapter 3, verse 10 says, there is none righteous, not even one. Men are sinners, the Bible declares, and unable to save themselves. They're unable to fix the problem. Secondly, the penalty. Every person is under the sentence of death and will be forever separated from God because of their sin. Look at Romans chapter 6, verse 23. For the wages of sin is death. He says sin has a pay scale, and it's called death. Look at chapter 5, verse 12. Therefore, just as through one man sin entered into the world, and death through sin, so death spread to all men because all sinned. All men are sinners. Sin has a price. The price tag is death. You're gonna die. Okay, that's the bad news. So let's get to the good news. The word gospel means good news. The good news involves the provision. Through the substitutionary sacrificial death of Christ, God has addressed the sin problem for us. We can't address it ourselves because we can't get to perfection. Romans 5:8, but God demonstrated his own love toward us in that while we were yet sinners, Christ died for us. It's called substitutionary atonement, the substitutionary sacrifice. In the person of Jesus Christ, God provided a substitute. What God allows, he doesn't change his standards, but he will allow for substitutions.

0: comes in to take his place. On the cross, Jesus Christ, the eternal Son of God, was made an eternal provision for the sins of all men for all time. It was the provision of Calvary. On the cross, God's demand for the penalty for sin was addressed in the person of Jesus Christ. So then, as through one transgression, there resulted condemnation to all men, even so, through one act of righteousness, there results justification of life to all men. For as through one man's disobedience, Adam, the many were made sinners, even so through the obedience of the one, the many will be made righteous. Adam messed us up. Jesus died to fix us up. And it's all tied to the one. The one who messed us up and passed down condemnation to the whole human race. And then the one who died on the cross as the substitute. That simply means Jesus Christ took my place. The judgment due me was taken by Jesus Christ. Sin created a bill we could not pay. God stepped in and picked up the tab for us on the cross, which was why on the cross, Jesus said, "It is finished," which means paid in full. The debt that I owe to God because of my sin, that bill was picked up by Jesus Christ. Why Jesus Christ? Because the one who had to pay the tab couldn't have a tab of their own. You see, an imperfect man can't be my sacrifice. He messed up as I am. I need a perfect substitute. The problem is all have sin. So there is no perfect substitute. In fact, the only one who's perfect is God. So if I'm going to get a savior, only God can be my savior. But God can't die unless he becomes a man. A young lady one day was speeding through a small Georgia town, and she was traveling 70 miles in a 55 mile an hour speed zone. The police pulled her over many years ago, pulled her over, and wrote her a ticket for $100. She was out of state. She said, "I don't have $100. She says, "Well," he says, "follow me." He took her to the courtroom. In the courtroom, the judge says, "You were found guilty of going 70 miles an hour in a 55 mile speed zone. You have to pay $100. She says, "But I can't, I'm guilty, but I can't pay it. I don't have $100. Said, "Well, you know, if you don't pay the ticket, we'll have to lock you up for the weekend." She says, "I can't pay the ticket, but I don't want to go to jail. Have mercy on me." He said, "I can't change the law. The law says you got to pay $100 or you have to spend the weekend in jail. Those are the rules and I can't change the rules." She said, "Isn't there something you can do? I can't pay it. I don't want to get locked up. Have mercy on me." The judge looked down at her, pushed his chair back from the bench, zipped down his robe and took it off, went over to the side and picked up his jacket and put it on, walked down beside the girl, stood beside her and reached in his wallet, brought out a $100 bill, put the $100 bill on the bench, took off his jacket, went over, picked up his robe, zipped up his robe, went back behind the bench, young lady, you've been found guilty of going at 70 miles an hour in a 55 mile an hour speed zone. And the law is the law. We can't change it. The law says you must pay $100 or spend the weekend in jail. Ah, but I see somebody else has already paid the price. God saw us speeding down the highway of sin. He zipped down the independent use of his deity and put on the jacket of humanity. He came down on the cross and paid the price that you and I could not pay, but we don't want to get locked up forever. So he picked up the tab, rose from the dead, zipped up his glorified body, and ascended up to heaven. He picked up the tab for us. The good news of the gospel is a bill we could not pay has been paid. And it has been paid by God himself in the person of Jesus Christ. Suppose you went home today and you found a letter that says, you don't have any more house note. The bill has already. But see, that's what I'm talking about. That's good news. The bill has already been paid. Most people you know will believe that Jesus died on the cross. What they don't understand is the full bill has already been paid. They know that Jesus, they know about Easter, but they don't understand that the bill that they owe God has already been paid. That is the good news of God's divine provision. While we were yet sinners, Christ died for us. So there's a problem. We're sinners, we can't save ourselves. There's a penalty. Physical and eternal death. There is a provision. God in Christ has picked up the tab for us. God offers a free pardon and eternal life instead of eternal death. Eternal life to all who place faith alone in the Lord Jesus Christ for their salvation. The good news gets gooder. The good news is that Christ has picked up the tab. It gets even gooder because he's picked up the tab, you can get eternal life for free.
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0: Look at Romans 9:10, verse 9. That you confess with your mouth Jesus is Lord and believe in your heart that God has raised him from the dead, you will be saved. For with the heart a person believes, resulting in righteousness, and with the mouth he confesses, resulting in salvation. Verse 11, whoever believes in him will not be disappointed. A man is saved, born again, redeemed by placing faith alone in Christ alone for the forgiveness of their sins and for the gift of eternal life. Because it's all free now. This is all free. But here's where our greatest problem is. This is the big one. Most people will agree that they're sinners. Well, they'll be a little shaky on whether I can solve it myself, but they can get to that. They'll even accept the fact that, yes, there's a penalty, there's a heaven and a hell, okay? And most will say, okay, Jesus died for my sins. It's this fourth one that gets tricky. And let me show you the trick word, alone. It's faith in Christ alone that saves. Not faith in Christ and baptism, not faith in Christ and church membership, not faith in Christ and living a good life, not faith. No. None of those. All of those are things that come as a result of salvation. What saves you is faith alone in Christ alone. On the cross, you'll find this in 2 Corinthians 5:21. On the cross, God credited the sin of the whole world on to Jesus Christ. Jesus didn't have any sin of his own. That qualified him to be the Savior. He died on sin credit. God took all of our sins and credited them, put them in Jesus's account, and then punished him for having them in his account. All of our sin was placed in Jesus's account, and God said, because you got the sin of the whole world in your account, then I'm going to judge you because of their sin, because their sin is in your account. But to the person who places faith alone in Christ alone for the forgiveness of sins and the gift of eternal life, a reverse credit occurs. God takes the righteousness of Christ, his perfection, and credits it to our account. I am on my way to heaven by credit. See, to get to heaven, you got to be perfect.

0: is not merely accepting information. It is entrusting yourself to the information that you say you accept. To tell me you believe that pew you're sitting in can hold you up is meaningless till you sit down. It is the act of faith that is faith, not merely the discussion about faith. You say, well, how do I know I've acted in faith? Simple. You reject anything but Christ to save you. So you reject anything but Christ. So you no longer look at your achievements as salvific, as able to save you. What God then does is a credit transfer. The reason he can do it, Romans 10 says, is because he's risen from the dead. You can't have a living faith in a dead Savior. The resurrection allows him to save you because he's alive to do the saving. It is not trusting in myself anymore, but trusting in Christ alone. Well, to put it in the one verse that says it all, John 3:16. For God so loved the world that he gave his only begotten Son, that whosoever believeth in him will not perish, but have everlasting life. But you're not finished yet. You got one more thing. There must be a transfer of trust. Would you like to trust the Lord Jesus Christ right now as your personal Savior? You call for a decision. If they agree with you after you go through these 4 points, you may get stuck on a point because they don't understand and all that. But once they agree with these 4 points, it's calling for a decision. Would you right now like to trust Jesus Christ as Savior? You may have to go with him to the car because you're in the workplace, or you may have to go to the bathroom, or you may have to go to the, you know, just to not be distracted. But you call for a decision. They have to make a personal decision. And you call for that decision in a nice, polite, but very clear way. And we've lifted their prayer. Lord Jesus, thank you for dying on the cross for my sins and rising from the dead to save me. By transferring my total trust to you alone as my Savior, I now receive the forgiveness of my sins and the free gift of eternal life that you offer me. Let me clear something up. The prayer does not save you. The prayer does not save you. The transfer of the trust saves you. The prayer is simply the way you're expressing the transfer of the trust. It's the trace. If you say the prayer, but don't transfer the trust, then you're not saved, even though you've mouthed the right words. You must transfer the trust, but you can express that in a prayer. It concretizes it because you can say it and give a, you know, have something concrete that you're verbalizing to validate the transfer. Once the transfer is made, which oftentimes is before the person has ever prayed the prayer, because if they understood the first 4 points and have agreed, often in their heart, they've made the trust transfer and the prayer is only a confirmation. Or it may be done as they pray. But the key is, it's not the prayer, because you can get saved without even having the prayer if there's a transfer of the trust. It is transferring the trust to Christ alone. This week, not next week, not the week after that, not next month, this week, you find somebody to share the good news with. They won't be hard to find. You got them in your family. You got them on your job. You got them in your neighborhood. You got them at the gas station. You got them at the, you know, at the grocery store. It's not hard to find sinners who need salvation, and somebody found you. You have been given the word of reconciliation. And when Christ now sees that you are not ashamed to be associated with him, you have greater access to him because now you're a benefit to him because you're telling the greatest message that has ever been told, and that is about the free gift of salvation.
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with a homepage that simply says Jesus. 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On Monday, many people think worry is having doubts about the future. But Dr. Evans points out that for Christians, being worried is actually a bigger problem than whatever it is we're worried about. Be sure to tune in for some powerful insight on overcoming anxiety.

0: What's my purpose? What's the point to what I'm going through? What am I actually striving for in life? The biggest questions. They're continually asked by so many. Maybe even you today would fall in that camp. Chances are, at the very least, you know someone who's struggling in that place, asking those questions, desperate for answers. 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
5: It's Crazy Money Day. Hi, I'm Chuck Bentley with My Money Life from Crown. Dale and his sister were raised by a single mom. They were very poor. Dale worked as a humble carpenter in Iowa for 67 years. He only owned two pair of jeans, one for work and one for church. He was very shy, never married, and had no children of his own. Yet, 33 people identify as Dale's kids. These doctors, teachers, and therapists were able to achieve their college degrees because of Dale's generosity. He lived so frugally that he accumulated $3 million. At one point, he had a 1.5-inch stack of uncashed Social Security checks. He had all he needed and preferred to help others have a better life. He desired to give underprivileged students the opportunity to attend college, something he was never able to do. 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A small act of giving done faithfully can have a ripple effect far beyond what you and I can see. 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
10: We think one of the best Jesus-centered answers when it relates to this question of what difference can I make, or how will my life matter, or why am I here, that purpose question, is the idea of story and being caught up in God's story. So my story doesn't live, you know, in a vacuum. Even our family story, it's not just about we're going to build a family legacy, or you need to do this or that because you're part of this family, or any of that. Our story matters because we're caught up in the story of God.
11: Yeah.
10: And what God has done, what God's doing now, what God will do, you know, this is his story and we get to be part of it. We get to have our like chapter in the book, but the book isn't about us fundamentally. It's about God.
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12: I think I know the answer to this question, but do you remember the first time you wondered why you are here?
11: Yes.
12: Your purpose?
11: Yes. Isn't that funny?
12: I
11: that
12: want
11: I
12: our listeners to hear this, because when you told me this 40 some years ago in our first year of marriage, I was sort of shocked.
11: I was in the second grade and I was in bed. And mind you, I'm going to get teary talking about this. Because of sexual abuse in my past, I would ask deep questions like, why is this happening? I would ask, what's wrong with me? Who am I? But the big question that I would ask is, why am I here? And I would ask that continually. Why am I on this earth? Is there a purpose to it? Because I had a great family, but that abuse was outside the family. And I just felt like something must be wrong with me. And we didn't have much God in our family. We didn't talk about him much, but I thought, if there's a God, is there a purpose to my life? Those are big questions for a little 8-year-old girl.
12: Yeah, I mean, that's why I was shocked. I don't remember thinking that till I was in college.
11: Well, it's funny because I was with my parents when they were like 84. I'm on this trip with them. And I said to my dad, Dad, he's 84. Do you remember the first time you asked the question, why am I here? He goes, I've never actually thought that till this very moment. I'm like, what? You're 84. He goes, I've never thought of that, which is so interesting.
12: Oh, yeah. And, you know, her dad, Dick, became sort of my dad.